0: areas as part of planning for the school network.
1: Annie Guest there. In finance, Wall Street stocks have ended mixed after a choppy session as a rebound in tech shares faded and direct attacks between Iran and the US resumed. Looking at the oil price, the global benchmark Brent crude's trading at $91.69 US a barrel. That's AM for today. I'm Melissa Clark.
2: ABC News. Good morning, I'm Simon Lauder. The union representing private sector workers in Samoa says a higher minimum wage won't be enough to stem the flow of people to Australia for seasonal work. An 8% rise to the minimum wage will come into effect next month. Sevaonga Saina Tomi Setu from the Samoa First Union says it's good news for low-paid workers, but many still want to head overseas.
3: When we question them if they want to stay here in the island to work again, because the minimum wages keep increasing, but the wages they're being paid in Australia, it's more than what we have.
2: Transparency International Papua New Guinea is warning there'll be violence, corruption and the loss of democratic rights if preparations for the next national election are not ramped up. A year out from the poll, the anti-corruption watchdog says important tasks such as the public display and verification of voter rolls are yet to be completed. Past elections in PNG have been marred by violence, corruption and fraud in some parts of the country. The watchdog says the police, public prosecutor and ombudsman also need to plan how they'll investigate and prosecute corrupt conduct during the election. US President Donald Trump has blamed Iran for shooting down a US Army helicopter near the Strait of Hormuz, saying there must be a response. Nick Parmeter reports.
4: In the first known operation of its kind by the American military, a drone boat rescued the two crew who were aboard the Apache attack helicopter when it went down near the critical shipping lane that Iran has effectively closed during its war with the US and Israel. Mr. Trump says in a social media post that military officials have told him the Iranians shot down one of our highly sophisticated Apache helicopters. He adds that both service members are safe and uninjured. The downing of the helicopter has further strained a two-month ceasefire, a day after Iran and Israel exchanged fire for the first time since the fragile truce took effect.
2: France says it's banning Israel's finance minister, Bezalel Smotrich, from entering the country. Paris says it's taken the decision because the far-right politician has been actively promoting the annexation of Palestinian territories. Together with Australia, New Zealand, the UK, Norway and Canada, France is also imposing sanctions on six entities and one individual accused of enabling settler violence against Palestinians. A survivor of a large earthquake in the Philippines has recounted the moment his house buckled. The scale of devastation in Mindanao Island is becoming clear as emergency responders reach coastal cities and towns a day on from the quake. Officials fear the death toll, which currently stands at 37 dead and 487 injured, could rise. Romel Yoresco says he feared for his life.
4: We saw our floors going up and down about this high. It was bulging and our house was swaying like this, so we just ran out. We couldn't do anything else.
2: Chinese President Xi Jinping has returned home after a rare trip to North Korea that included public appearances with its leader Kim Jong-un. It was the Chinese leader's first visit to Pyongyang in 7 years. President Xi expressed China's willingness to expand cooperation in a wide range of areas, including trade, agriculture, construction and technology. Mr. Kim said the two countries will maintain what he calls their most important top priority strategic work. A state of emergency was declared for parts of New Zealand's capital, Wellington, as the Weather Bureau warned of waves up to 9 metres along the city's south coast. Gale force winds and rough seas battered the city, with authorities urging hundreds of residents along the south coast to evacuate. Around 8 flights were cancelled at Wellington's airport and ferry services between New Zealand's North and South Islands were also cancelled. This resident was shocked by the storm.
5: I think this is like the biggest waves I've ever seen. It's very windy.
2: After nearly 4 years away from professional tennis, Serena Williams has made a winning return at Queen's Club in London. The 44-year-old showed she still has plenty of her trademark power as she teamed up with 19-year-old Canadian Victoria Mboko to win their opening doubles match at the grass court tournament. Williams and Mboko beat Nicole Melikar-Martinez and Erin Rutliff in Williams' first professional match since the 2022 US Open. You're up to date with the latest ABC News.
3: I'm so glad that our current government is hearing our voice and make the change. So it's benefit not only the workers, but also the community.
6: That's right, low-pay workers in Samoa set to get a pay rise next month. We'll also head to PNG to discuss how next year's elections will boil down to its preparation. And Kiribati comes out on top as host for the Micronesia Games.
7: We're looking forward to working together with the Kiribati MGA in preparation for the hosting of the 2030 Micronesian Games to be a very successful one.
6: Those stories brought to you from the lands of the Bunurong and Wurundjeri peoples of the Kulin Nation. I'm your host, Aid Dubol, and this is Pacific Beat on ABC Radio Australia. I said me taki ma'ata, whakauelahi, malo apito, and thank you for tuning into Pacific Beat, yours in the Pacific. Now, firstly, low-paid workers in Samoa are happy they will get a pay rise next month when an 8% increase to the minimum wage comes into effect. But others argue it is still insufficient to meet the rising cost of living and unlikely to stem the flow of people seeking seasonal work abroad. Samoa reporter Adele Fruin has more.
8: For minimum wage worker Janice Tautianga, it is a welcome relief for her and her family.
9: I feel that with the money I earn now, to carefully plan family finances. Right now the cost of living is high, so we focus on budgeting wisely and trying to manage our needs within the income available. It is a joyful feeling because it will also ease the load of family responsibilities, as well as commitments to the village and church by helping meet these needs.
8: Janice is among thousands of Samoans earning the minimum wage. The last increase was in July 2025, and the new adjustment raises the rate to 5 talan 24 cents per hour, equal to $2.71. This applies across the public sector, private businesses, organizations, and state-owned enterprises. For Ms. Tautianga, the wage increase is significant as it allows her to avoid working overtime and spend more time with her family.
9: I feel happy because there will be more time to spend with my family. It is because with the $4.85 wage, we try to work as much over 2 weeks to ensure we have enough money to cover family needs, including caring for our children.
8: Workers can expect another 41 sene increase in mid-2027. The increase has been welcomed by the Samoa First Union, which represents over 1,000 private sector workers and seasonal employees. Here's the union's chief executive officer, Seveo Nga Sainatomisetu.
3: I'm so glad that our current government is hearing our voice and make the change. So it's benefit not only the workers, but also the community and every people of Samoa.
8: There are more than 2,000 Samoans working in Australia under the Pacific Australia Labour Mobility Scheme. Seveanga says the increased minimum wages is good, but still can't compete with the higher wages on offer overseas.
3: There are a lot of our seasonal workers member. When we question them if they want to stay here in the island to work again, because the minimum wages keep increasing, but I think they want to work in Australia because the minimum wage, the wages they're being paid in Australia, it's more than what we have.
8: Despite the increase, Seveanga says a major challenge remains. Some employers are not complying with the requirement to pay the increased wage.
3: The current situation we have, even the minimum wage being increased, like I think 3 times now, because I remember when we established was 2 tala and then 2 tala 30 cents and then 2 tala 30 cents to 3 tala. So now one of the challenge that they have, some of the employer are not complying. So we were supporting the Ministry of Labour guidelines to make sure that employers are being compliant for the increasing of the minimum wage.
8: Opposition leader Tuluepa Dr. Sailele Malilingoi expressed strong dissatisfaction over the government's decision to raise Samoa's minimum wage. He explained that during his administration, lowering the wage was intended to attract companies and create more jobs. Tuluepa warned that the increase could lead to business struggles and staff layoffs.
10: Samoa may face serious difficulties in its development and business, and the increase in minimum wages may potentially have a negative effect, including on the lives of workers, because some businesses might reduce staff. For example, if they have 10 employees, they might fire 9 and just keep one employee.
6: And that was Tuluepa Sailele Malielengaoi, former Prime Minister of Samoa, ending that report from Adele Fruin. Right, tensions are rising between Vanuatu and France as the two nations negotiate a sovereignty dispute over the uninhabited islands Matthew and Hunter. The French recognise the islands as part of New Caledonia and have maritime rights over their vast exclusive economic zone. Vanuatu, meanwhile, claims them as part of Tafia province, citing deep cultural ties. But their value might run deeper. Former Prime Minister Sasa Kuhlman told Carl Evans the islands might hold valuable minerals that could benefit Vanuatu's economy. However, they may have to fight France for them in an international court.
11: I believe what Vanuatu is doing at the moment is pursuing one, hoping that there can be some agreement coming out between Vanuatu and France, or New Caledonia, and at the same time still leaving the option to go to the ICJ open.
12: I see. Interesting. There's been some chatter recently that France has delayed negotiations on this. Is that your interpretation of it? Do you think France has delayed negotiations?
11: My view is, I believe so, and I'll tell you why I believe so, because France is also having a problem, or whatever you want to call it, between the French government and the Canucks in New Caledonia. But that is a problem that's a different story. But it is with that France is continuing to delay the settlement of the two islands. We believe that if New Caledonia were to be separated and become independent, the people in New Caledonia, the Canucks, will probably say that is your islands. You can take the two islands. But we haven't got the resources. France has got all the resources at their disposal. You'll be talking about legal fees. You'll be talking about technical experts. If they were serious about sorting out this issue, I think we could have done it long ago.
12: In terms of, you know, the strategic value of these islands, I understand they do come with a large EEZ. Does that offer potential benefits in things like tuna reserves or seabed minerals or oil and gas or, I don't know, any geostrategic leverage?
11: Oh, definitely. There will be financial benefits. You talk about the EEZ. That, of course, there are talks, the possibility of something under the islands.
12: And I guess some of those economic benefits that France sees, if Vanuatu were to gain ownership over the islands, would they help Vanuatu from an economic standpoint?
11: Definitely. If we take it back and we test something there, potentially, economically, then we will try and pursue and maybe find support in developing those findings.
12: I guess, hypothetically speaking, where do you think the big value in that EEZ would be, in, say, tuna reserves, or would it be in potential deep-sea mining or oil and gas? Like, where do you think it would really benefit from a financial standpoint?
11: I think, first of all, the biggest plus will be knowing that the two islands are ours. Now, what we can find underneath or in the sea, we believe that maybe if there's anything underneath, that will be probably more economic for us than, let's say, tuna, which tuna is a migrating species, but that's a big one as well.
12: So when you say under, what's under the island or under the sea there, so it's potential minerals and things like that, is it?
11: Yes, that's what I'm referring to.
12: So talks go back a fair way now, but I know in amongst that, you know, Vanuatu has had a lot of changes in leadership. You know, you yourself were obviously a former prime minister. Do you think those sort of regular leadership changes might have slowed down negotiations on these talks a little bit?
11: Of course. I think that plays a big part in, because you're forever going to the starting line. But again, well, we've had the changes in government, instability and things. But I think one thing that generally among all the leaders in Vanuatu I know is that everyone agrees that the two islands belongs to Vanuatu. And my view is that we need to get France and Vanuatu sit at the table and find out where the positions are. I think knowing their positions will decide the Vanuatu side what the next step will be.
6: And there is Vanuatu politician and former Prime Minister Cecil Coleman speaking with Carl Evans. And the next round of negotiations are expected to take place later this month.
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6: Mahalo nui loa. Thank you for joining us here on Pacific Beat. Now, it's a year out from Papua New Guinea's next national election, and Transparency International PNG is warning that the problems seen in previous polls will be repeated if preparations are not ramped up. The anti-corruption watchdog says important tasks like the public display and verification of voter rolls are yet to be completed. If the preparations are not prioritised, TIPNG fears the result will be violence, corruption and the loss of democratic rights. Its chairman, Peter Aitzi, joins us now with that. Good morning, Peter. Thank you for joining us.
14: Morning, Taragi.
6: Yeah, thank you for coming through this morning. Isn't this always the case, though, ahead of PNG's national elections, that preparations are often late and underfunded?
14: Yeah, look, unfortunately, it is the case each year. Every five-year cycle, we do continue to remind government commitments are made early after elections, but seldom are they seen through. So, you know, we continue to sort of push and pressure where we can the government to be able to support the Electoral Commission so that they can be better prepared for the 2027 elections.
6: And I know the government promised that this year would be a key preparation year for the elections. Have you seen any evidence of that then?
14: Look, there's been some encouraging signs. One was the establishment of the Parliamentary Committee that looked at the reform of elections, and that was done a year after the 2022 election, so that was encouraging. The report's been provided to Parliament, and you know, there was 70 recommendations that came from their report, and some of those, I think, the government is indicating a support to advance. You know, we're encouraged. The other is we're a year out, and we're seeing the start of the public display of the electoral roll, and that's being done. You know, I think for the first time that I'm aware of, at least you know, within a year out. So it's positive indicators.
6: Okay, then. Well, Peter, why do you think that the Electoral Commission themselves and others involved don't or have not sort of really learnt from the mistakes of the past and try to prepare early?
14: Look, it's a complex set of factors, but, you know, when you don't appoint your electoral commissioner until the last minute, when you release funding for the elections in sort of drips and, you know, with you know, 3 or 4 months to go, That has an effect in terms of how well the elections are conducted. So, I mean, these are the things that TI has continually called out.

0: for the government to take action earlier in the piece, and so that our electoral commission can be adequately supported to be able to undertake their role.
1: So as well as electoral rolls, Peter, what other preparations really are lacking ahead of next year's election?
0: Well, as you know, I mean, we've got a fairly difficult environment to deliver our election. So, you know, you've got to look at the appointment of electoral officials. You've got to look at the production of the electoral materials, so ballot boxes, ballot papers, as it gets a bit closer. And then you've got to look at the the operations itself, so security, logistics, and all those requirements. And that requires early discussions and engagement of the various agencies, and more importantly, the release of funding, so that those commitments can be made early in the piece.
1: Yeah, I mean, that does sound like a lot of undertaking. Now, for TIPNG, what is your fear, though, that will happen if preparations aren't actually, or they're not going to ramp up in time?
0: Look, our fear, and it's come out in our observation reports over the 4 decades now. It's coming out in terms of the research being done. But there's a lot of violence in some of our electorates, and this trend of violence, unfortunately, is spreading to areas which we've in the past been relatively peaceful, and that violence is essentially comes as a result of individuals being able to control polling booths and to utilise their people and all their supporters. And in some areas, very much so, the use of firearms and guns and violence to intimidate and influence the election outcome. So that's what we're fearing, is that if we don't demonstrate clear authority of the Electoral Commission, clear commitment from the police in terms of, restoring the sort of integrity of our elections, then it allows these individuals to essentially take control of the process.
1: Yeah. Peter, the government has also promised to introduce biometric voting, and this is, of course, to try and cut down on voter fraud. Do you think, though, that will happen? And is that something that, TI are supporting?
0: No, look, at this cycle, we're not supporting, because it's too late in the piece, and I think it'll add another complexity to what's already a challenging, challenging environment. So I understand the Electoral Commission itself, as it undertakes its electoral, the update of the electoral rolls, is introducing a photo identification element to it, which I think is a good step. And if we can link this up with existing modes of identification, driver's license, passports, and the recently introduced E-pass from government, that is the digital identification pass or identification form, then I think this is probably the best way, given the time we have left.
1: And that's it. Given the time left, if we are just looking in just the next couple of months, what are the next steps or moves that you would hope to see?
0: I think it's the acceleration or the expansion of the electoral roll and the voter identification process. So I think we've started in NCD and we're now going to the different provinces. So that needs to conclude by at least October. I'd like to see the release of the funding required for the different stages of the preparations, and also the appointment of permanent appointment of an electoral commissioner, which I understand is underway, and we hope to have that concluded by the end of June.
1: Okay, nice. Peter, always great to catch up with you. Really appreciate you coming on the show this morning.
0: All right, Aggie. Look at you.
1: Thank you. And that is, of course, Peter Aitzi, chairman of Transparency International PNG. Let's head to some music now. This is Gino featuring Kayla. It's Waiting.

0: And that's the sounds there of Gina featuring Kayla with Waiting. 58 to Lear Lover, thank you for joining me here on Pacific Beat. Now, stigma around mental health problems continues to deepen in Samoa. So who do you turn to when there is only one psychiatrist on the island to more than a population of 225,000 people? That itself has highlighted the urgent need to improve its mental health services. Now, thanks to the Ministry of Health, Samoa has opened its doors to its first psychotherapy clinic. A Medina Health Centre is the first of its kind across the Pacific region. And joining us this morning to share more about this is local Dr. Taralina Ngai-Atefi. With that, I say Malori Soifua, Doctor. Welcome to Pacific Beat.
1: Malori Soifua, Aggie. Thank you for having me on board today. Thank you.
0: Absolutely. Firstly, look, well done on the opening of Medina Health Centre. We understand it's the first of its kind. Doctor, how significant is this moment for mental health care in Samoa?
1: Thank you, Aggie. It is quite significant. I mean, Samoans have it's not the first time that, mental health services have opened. We've been at it for decades, and I should also be in a position to thank the people, those who have started this journey from 30, 40 years ago. And I'm talking about the ministries associated with the churches. They've had the counselors on board, But I think Medina Center, Health Center, is really looking at another level of taking the mental health services, to a perhaps you can say a more regional, more international level as well, where we are interconnecting with health professionals that specialize in this method, not only from the region and also as far as Europe and other parts of the world. So, it's another level moving forward from here. So we're all very excited.
0: Yeah. And of course, for yourself, Doctor, you've been working in this area for years. What are some of the most common issues affecting our Samoans today in regards to mental health?
1: Thank you. Well, interestingly, mental health was never a concept that was part of our everyday for Samoa. When we think of mental health, it's almost non-existent because there's always a very, very supportive environment around it. We've had the culture aspect. We've also had the church aspect that has really, been very instrumental in keeping the mental wellness, mental health of the Samoan people at bay. Unfortunately, things have changed overnight. There's this very fast, very significant, it's at a substantial level. Things are growing and moving very fast, even in the international realm. And this does not exempt Samoa from those changes. So we've got these very important elements on the island to keep the mental health wellness of people at bay. But then there's this influx of influence. And

0: No, I'm in no way I'm blaming the influx, the influence from overseas. No, we need to move with the world. We need to move with the world. We cannot afford to be left behind. You know, there's a digitalization of there's a centralization of a whole heap of things, economically, mentally, you know, in terms of health, wealth, everything. So we have to move with the world. Unfortunately, I think for our pace, it's too fast for us. It's too fast. And so there's this disconnect, there's this discrepancies that we had to grapple with in the past few years. And that's where things become a little bit more challenging for us here in Samoa. And I think that's why it's important for us at this point to self-reflect and see where to from now and what methods, you know, we should really reflect upon that can help us more, because a lot of methods, lots and lots of methods are out there in the psychology realm, in the psychiatric realm, in the mental health realm.
1: Sure.
0: But you have to be very careful which ones can be contextualized to the local context. You know, we have something that is applicable to the needs of the Samoan people, because every population has got its own different demographics, its own different needs. So that's where we are at the moment, Aggie. Hope that
1: Yeah,
0: makes sense.
1: so yes, absolutely, Doctor. I understand, you know, mental health, it does not have favorites, right? Obviously, it affects who it affects. But I'm wondering there, with stats and numbers in Samoa over the years, what you've seen, is there a specific group that is more vulnerable to dealing with this? Is it our young people? Is it men or women? What's your take on that?
0: Thank you, Aggie. So, we've got some important data. Some studies have been done, you know, a few years ago. The studies have always been there, but no one has really looked into it, you know, closely. We're looking at about 12 per 10,000. So that's like this. What I'm speaking mostly on suicide, because that's my area that I've worked with for a very, very long time. So, and I've done some work in Australia as well. So that's where we are at the moment with our suicide rates. The world is sitting at about 8 per 10,000. Our men are sitting at about 12 to 22 per 10,000. And that's a really significant sort of picture to really.
1: All right, it looks like we have just lost our doctor there temporarily. We will try and get her on, or we'll just go to a quick break and get her back.
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1: All right, welcome back to Pacific Beat. We have been talking with Dr. Tawalina Ngāi-Atefi from Samoa, because they have just recently opened their doors to its first psychotherapy clinic. Doctor, welcome back. Apologies there in regards to technical issues, but we appreciate you staying with us. So we were just briefly talking about, you know, the vulnerability and the stats there of those that are affected by mental health. You got up to men saying that it was 12 per 22,000. Do you mind carrying on there with the stats?
0: Yes, so that's definitely an area we have to look into. So our men are have got a significant suicide rate. Another very important finding that we were able to extract from some of the studies is that the most vulnerable age groups are 15 to 24 of age. And It's really heartbreaking when we saw this for the first time, because that includes our pediatric group. These are the children around 14, 15 years old. And then of course, the young adults or the youths. And of course, this is the future of Samoa we're looking at. So that's I wanted to make a special mention of those. And for men's mental health, I suppose,

0: on our violence. People don't want to speak about violence and aggression at home, and in the community, but it's something that's also looking like an area that we have to put a lot of effort into talking about it, really. You can start by first accepting that there is such a thing that's happening. And number two is to talk about it, to talk freely about it, and how we could bring out some cultural interventions to deal with it. And I think that really is also an important picture that we have seen in our suicide rates amongst our men. They need help. Our men also need help, and it is manifested in different ways in our homes and in our communities. And I think it's also important for the men. We should also say to the men, it's okay. It's okay to talk about it. For us women, we get together, have a cup of tea, have some chocolate cake, and talk and laugh and maybe cry a little and then get back into it. For our men, it's very hard for them to speak about their feelings.
1: Yeah,
0: It's very hard for them to talk about them. So I think it's time to look at changing those ways and those
1: That's really encouraging to hear, especially for our island of Samoa. I think for the clinic itself, though, Doctor, what can people come through and expect? What is the type of help that would be provided for your clients?
0: Thank you, Aggie. So psychotherapy is not a new concept in psychology or in mental health. It's been there for decades. You can look at about 50 to 60, even 80 years ago. It's been around for a while. But what's important about positive psychotherapy, it's another method of its kind, and it's a very new and contemporary method of its kind that's now practiced in about 65 countries of the world, and it's increasing. And what this method, which makes it very sophisticated, if you like, is that it really looks at the important word is positive psychotherapy. What that means is really going back, looking at you're looking at the person, looking at the individual, and trying to recognize their strengths first. And that's approaching their treatment plan, if you like, with a humanistic expectation. That's one very important method, important element of the method. Another one is, for many years, we have tried in the Pacific and different indigenous countries, Pacific and countries, that we try to bring frameworks, models that have worked very, very well in other parts of the world. And we could look at, the West, we could look at Europe, so we go overseas, we get educated with those modules, and then we try to bring it back, and then we sort of like try and bring our people and force them to be within these models. Unfortunately, they are quite foreign to us. I think that's something we have discovered, through the years. They are foreign in the sense that some of the things there are wonderful, some very important elements which we can still use, but when it comes to its practicality, when it comes to clinical application in that everyday life here in the islands, sometimes it's difficult. There's discrepancies there. And so again, we go back and start from square one again. That's the challenge we've been seeing throughout the years. But positive psychotherapy, really, one of its most important pillar is integrating cultural values, is integrating the transcultural component of every country in the world. As for example, if I go to, let's say, if I work with Native Americans in the United States, for example, I have there's this PP, there's positive psychotherapy framework, but I have to try to integrate, the culture of the Native Americans, culture of the Maoris, for example, culture of the Aboriginals, for example. So at the end, it's a very beautiful, resilient method that you can integrate into any space or every place or community you can go to. So that's something different, yeah. And also, it really delves, sorry, Aggie, it delves into the psychodynamics. It really delves into the psychodynamics of a person. So when someone comes in and say, "Oh, I'm feeling this," we have to take that person back to maybe connect back to

0: childhood trauma. So really have to go back, way back, to see where the root of all this comes from. So that's where we are with this clinic. It's,
1: It's beautiful to hear the work that you are doing, Doctor. Apologies, that is all the time that we have for this morning. But the initiative itself, let's hope that this is something that could be modelled across the rest of the region. I just want to say, Fafitai lover, for your time this morning.
0: Thank you so much, Aggie, for the Thai lover.
1: No worries. That is Dr. Taralina Ngaea-Tefi from the newly opened Amadina Health Centre in Samoa.
2: 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If it has a pumping groove, I'll be bringing it to you to bump you into the weekend.
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1: All right, an eighth name has been added to the list of states and countries that have been chosen to host the Micronesian Games since their inception in 1969. Kiribati have beaten off rival bids from Chuuk and Palau, and after another first-time host Nauru stages the event in 2028, Kiribati will follow on in 2030. Between now and then, there will be an overhaul of the country's sporting infrastructure, including the national stadium, and there are plans to establish a Kiribati Institute of Sport. The president of the Micronesian Games Council, Joey Miranda III, says when it came to the vote, the bid from Kiribati was the one that impressed.
4: A couple of things. They had a very good presentation, and I think for the most part, the members wanted to choose someone who hasn't hosted the games. So it was pretty much a very smooth deliberation as well as a voting process. And in the end, it just took one voting cycle to determine the winner of the bid.
5: How much of a lift do you think hosting the games will give to a country like Kiribati, which has so many struggles, not least, of course, because of the impacts of climate change? But now there is this event, this huge event in terms of Kiribati for them to look forward to in 4 years' time.
4: It looks like we are trending westward. And so the opportunities are there for these countries. And we're hoping the next one may be Chuuk. So that will complete a cycle of everyone hosting the games. Now, as far as what it can provide to the country, and we've seen with the Marshall Islands, how their infrastructure was put together. And it's beneficial to their athletes and as well as their community. So it boasted great infrastructure. It brought the community together. And when you saw the members of the community coming out to support, it was just a great event that it turned out to be. Now, Nauru's expecting the same thing. And when they last visited there last year, there were so many people just really happy and excited to be hosting these events, as well as when we announced the winner of the bid for 2030. The winning host was ecstatic. So we're looking forward to working together with the Kiribati MGA in preparation for the hosting of the 2030 Micronesian Games to be a very successful one.
5: My understanding is that reconstruction of the National Stadium and construction of a Kiribati Institute of Sport, the minister who led the delegation said that those two things are not conditional or were not conditional on winning this bid. But the fact that they have now won the bid presumably must serve as a bit of a catalyst, because whilst they're committed to building them, they're now on a time scale.
4: Correct, correct. And I'm hoping that it is built to the scale of what their community needs, and that they'll be able to use it on a consistent basis and take care of the facilities after it's all done, because it's a great benefit for the community to have such a nice place to go and exercise or have events and gatherings.
5: Have decisions been taken at this early stage on what the mix of sports will be in 2030?
4: They did provide a list in accordance with our charter. So I believe they had 14 or 15 slated under bid, but we still need to go through that to make sure that everything that was placed, it will be followed through. So I don't want to provide a list at the moment, but there is a list of events that had been placed in their bid.
5: You say you don't want to list the sports at this stage, and I can understand, because clearly that no final decisions have been made. But I'm just curious, was soccer included in the list? Because Kiribati have been trying so hard for so long to get full membership of the OFC, the Oceania Football Confederation. Soccer on their home turf might help.
4: Let me double check on that. Hold on a second. As a matter of fact, it was.
5: Because I'm just thinking that the last games Marshall Islands didn't include it, even though they'd built a new stadium where they were hoping for their national team to play. And I don't believe it's included in Nauru either. So I think that will be significant for Kiribati. I mean, as I said, they've struggled for so long to get full membership of the Oceania Football Confederation. And this would provide them with the perfect opportunity to advertise why they should get that membership.
4: Right. And this is what we're aiming for, the opportunities for them to expand and all our members to increase their capacities in their sports programs.
5: So what happens from now? Is there a specific timeline that you would hope that Kiribati will adhere to?
4: Same process that we're using with Nauru. We are looking at working with them on a timeline. We just concluded the meeting. We're now putting together a timeline-based program to ensure that we reach the 2030 games on the dates that they had proposed.
5: Would it be fair to suggest that this will be the biggest sporting event, I would imagine by some distance, that Kiribati has ever been involved in?
4: I believe it will be. To my understanding of what the minister stated in her presentation, this will be the biggest undertaking for Kiribati with sports. So it's giving them a beautiful spotlight for the country to shine.
1: And that there is Joey Miranda III, president of the Micronesian Games Council, talking to Richard Hewitt about what lies ahead for Kiribati as the host nation for the event in 4 years from now. Now, they were once found all across the forests of Timor-Leste, but the Timor green pigeon is now on the verge of extinction. It is estimated that less than 500 are left, and despite being listed as endangered since 2000, little has been done to protect these birds. A recent study says the species should be reclassified as critically endangered. Alex Berryman, Senior Red List Officer at BirdLife International, joins us this morning to talk more about this. With that, I say good morning, Alex. Welcome to Pacific Beat.
6: Good morning.
1: Yeah, thank you for joining us, Alex. Look, firstly, for those who may not know what the Timor green pigeon looks like, is there a way where you could just paint a picture for our listeners this morning on what it actually looks like?
6: Of course. I suspect very few of your listeners have much of a firm idea of what Timor green pigeon looks like, and I suspect few of them have heard of it. I suspect many of your listeners will be familiar with feral pigeon, which is the relatively small pigeon you can find in towns and cities all around the world. Timor green pigeon is about the same size, but as its name suggests, it's bright green, greyish head, black wings with vivid yellow kind of green stripes. So it's a really attractive looking bird.
1: Yeah, absolutely. I'm just wondering though, Alex, have you seen one yourself?
6: I have, a few years ago in Timor-Leste.
1: Yeah, what was that like having to witness that?
6: Oh, it was amazing. It was feeding in a fruiting fig tree, along with a few other pigeons. But we knew then, I was with a couple of friends, and we knew then what we were watching was pretty special, in that this we've known this bird is in trouble for some years now.
1: Yeah, as you say, in trouble, because what are the numbers? Is it around that 500 mark? And I'm just wondering, though, why has there been such a rapid decline of these birds?
6: So, yeah, we think there's probably fewer than 500. In truth, there's a lot of uncertainty with that estimate. There's a lot of forests on the island of Timor that we haven't surveyed or haven't been visited for some years, but given the threats facing the bird elsewhere, we're pretty confident there's very few of them left. Now, there's two main reasons for that. The first, probably the least significant, is habitat loss. So Timor as an island has lost huge amounts of its lowland forests. This was a bird that is dependent on relatively large areas of that lowland forest to feed. So Timor, the statistics kind of vary, but we think about 80%, if not more, of Timor's lowland forests have gone. Now, that's obviously had quite a severe impact over the last 50 years or so. But more recently, the threat that we think has driven the species to critically low levels is the impact of hunting. The species is hunted quite intensely. The local hunters that my colleagues had interviewed all reported that the bird was supposedly delicious because the meat is very oily. And unfortunately, those hunters are very, very skilled at predicting what trees are going to be fruiting when the birds are likely to turn up. And so they're able to shoot multiple Timor green pigeons in a single trip. And unfortunately, even more so for the pigeon, They seem to be, I don't want to call them stupid, but maybe fearless. Local hunters kind of describe them being deaf, that when they shoot one of the remaining birds in a flock, the rest just sit there and are kind of waiting to be shot themselves.
1: Wow. So with that, though, I mean, is there a way where obviously mindsets need a change, or, you know, you need to, locals need to be taught a little bit more about having to preserve these birds?
6: Yeah, absolutely. And that's one of the key kind of take homes of our study, was that this is reversible. This isn't other cases in conservation where maybe a species has lost all of its habitat and it depended on old growth forest. That's very hard to reverse because it might take hundreds of years. In this case, with hunting, if we can either stop hunting altogether or reduce hunting so it only occurs at sustainable levels, we can be fairly confident that we should be able to reverse some of this decline. And there's enough habitat left on Timor probably to support a population, I would guess, in the thousands. And Timor-Leste has made huge strides in the 24 years since it's been a nation. I mean, it's established this amazing network of, I think there's 46 national parks and protected areas. So what we really need to do is try and engage local hunters in kind of key strategic locations, particularly those on the edge of national parks. And we can try and better understand the intensity of the hunting, raise awareness with the communities about the status of these birds, explain relevant laws, the species is protected in Timor-Leste, and then try and emphasise the reasons for that protection.
1: Yeah, and I understand also that, Alex, the Timor Green Pigeon, you've asked that it should be reclassified as critically endangered. Can you expand a little bit more on that?
6: Yeah, so the species, so this is on the IUCN Red List, which is a classification scheme for determining the extinction, the global extinction risk of a species. So I work for BirdLife International, and we're the Red List Authority for birds. So we have the slightly unenviable task of assessing the extinction risk of all the world's 11,000 or so species. We currently classify Timor Green Pigeon as endangered, which is already bad. I mean, it basically means the species has a very high risk of extinction in the near term. Our research effectively argued that the population size has now reached a point that it's so small that it probably qualifies for listing as critically endangered. And we as BirdLife will be making that recommendation to the IUCN later this year.
1: Yeah, what kind of impact does the loss of a species like this, what will it have on its ecosystem?
6: Well, so Timor Green Pigeon is a frugivore. There's good reason to believe it probably, like other pigeons, is involved in seed dispersal. There's been very little research or work on the dependence of local communities on this species or their knowledge of it. But also, I think it's important to view this, the Timor Green Pigeon is not in isolation, and the threats that are facing it are kind of familiar to birds in the wider Asia Pacific region. So about 1 in 8 birds globally are threatened with extinction. 216 birds are already listed as critically endangered. So yeah, Timor Green Pigeon is not an isolated case, but a kind of symptom of the wider biodiversity crisis we're facing.
1: Yeah, because I know you said, Alex, that it is reversible, which is, I suppose, promising to hear. Again, from your observations, personally, is there hope, though, that the Timor Green Pigeon could be saved, you know, through terms like conservation or like some sort of wildlife protection?
6: Yeah, absolutely. I mean, look, I'm an optimist, and I think conservation has been able to deliver great things over the past few decades, often in very challenging circumstances with very little resource. And so I don't see why the Timor Green Pigeon case should be any different. We know that fundamentally engaging communities and trying to encourage them to stop hunting does work or can work. So ideally, we just need to find out what works with a kind of few trials and then try and upscale it. And I absolutely think this is a tractable problem.
1: Alex, can I ask, though, are governments or even maybe the Timorese government, are they possibly able to invest, you know, in being able to protect the Timor Green Pigeon?
6: I certainly hope so. And again, I emphasise that Timor-Leste has made amazing strides over the last couple of decades in establishing this great network of protected areas. They face their own challenges. The Department of Protected Areas and National Parks, for the last couple of years at least, has had a budget in the region of $500,000 a year, which I rather suspect is about the same cost as a mid-sized apartment in Sydney. So there are fundamental challenges for the government in terms of upscaling that funding, which naturally we would like to see, but appreciate there's a lot of challenges with that.
1: Yeah, absolutely. Hey, look, I know there's a lot more to unpack about this, but that's all the time that we have this morning, Alex. It is great to talk to you and learn a little bit more about this Timor Green Pigeon. So I just want to say thank you again for joining us this morning.
6: Thank you so much for having me.
1: Appreciate it. That is Alex Berryman, a senior Red List officer there at BirdLife International. Time to head to some music. This is Alicia Bridges. It's I Love the Nightlife. Action.

0: Great way to end off the show. Yes, that brings us to the end of Pacific Beat. Time to take a look back at some of our main stories. With PNG, there are warnings that the problems seen in previous polls will be repeated if preparations are not ramped up before next year's national election.
1: Commitments are made early after elections, but seldom are they seen through. So, you know, we continue to sort of push and pressure where we can the government to be able to support the Electoral Commission so that they can be better prepared for the 2027 elections.
0: And Samoa's opened its doors to its first psychotherapy clinic. A Medina Health Centre is the first of its kind across the Pacific region.
2: Every population has got its own different demographics, its own different needs. So that's where we are at the moment.
0: Well, we'll be back at the same time tomorrow at 6 a.m. PNG time. You can hear us again this afternoon at 5 p.m. PNG time. Stay tuned to ABC Radio Australia because your news is next. And coming up after that, it is Nisha Daily. So until next time, otoa o whātou. This is Pacific Beat, yours in the Pacific.

0: ABC News. Hello, I'm Simon Lauder. The United States has launched fresh strikes against Iran. North America correspondent Cayman Gock has more.
1: The United States Central Command says it began self-defense strikes at the direction of the Commander-in-Chief, US President Donald Trump. Earlier, Mr. Trump said Iran shot down a military helicopter that was patrolling the Strait of Hormuz. Two US pilots were rescued. Central Command says the new strikes are a proportional response to unjustified aggression. Iranian state media says the port city of Sirik and Keshem, an Iranian island in the Strait of Hormuz, have been attacked. Cayman Gock, ABC News, Washington.
0: The Micronesian Games Council is hoping the announcement that Kiribati will host the 2030 Micronesian Games will benefit the nation's sporting infrastructure. Earlier this week, Kiribati beat off rival bids from Chuuk and Palau to be awarded the event. In the next 4 years, there'll be an overhaul of the country's sporting infrastructure, including plans to establish a Kiribati Institute of Sport. President of the Micronesian Games Council, Joey Miranda III, says the planned reconstruction of the national stadium will also be very important.
2: I'm hoping that it is built to the scale of what their community needs and that they'll be able to use it on a consistent basis and take care of the facilities after it's all done, because it's a great benefit for the community to have such a nice place to go and exercise or have events and gatherings.
0: Tensions are rising between Vanuatu and France as the two nations negotiate a sovereignty dispute over the uninhabited islands Matthew and Hunter. The French recognise the islands as part of New Caledonia and have maritime rights over their vast exclusive economic zone, but Vanuatu claims them as part of Tafia province, citing deep cultural ties. Former Prime Minister Sato Kilman says the islands might hold valuable minerals that could benefit Vanuatu's economy.
3: The biggest plus will be knowing that the two islands are ours. Now, what we can find underneath or in the sea, we believe that maybe if there's anything underneath, that will be probably more economic for us.
0: NASA has named its four-astronaut team for its latest Artemis moon mission, which will further test technology designed for a return to the moon's surface. This report by Nick Parmeter.
4: We, the Artemis 3 crew, are honoured.
5: Astronaut Randy Bresnik, selected as the commander of Artemis 3, alongside fellow Americans Andre Douglas and Frank Rubio, as well as Italian Luca Parmitano. It follows the successful Artemis 2 lunar mission, which broke the record for the farthest humans have travelled from Earth on a space voyage. This mission won't be going to the moon, but instead will be simulating a lunar landing with the help of Elon Musk's SpaceX and Jeff Bezos's Blue Origin, who are providing the landers. It's the last mission before an anticipated Artemis 4 in 2028, which could see astronauts once again walk on the moon.
0: A Northern Ireland politician says calls for calm from authorities have fallen on deaf ears as anti-immigration protesters cause chaos on the streets of the capital, Belfast. Demonstrators have set fire to cars, bins and homes hours after a brutal alleged knife attack which resulted in a 30-year-old man being charged with attempted murder. MLA for Belfast North, Nuala McAllister, says authorities knew the unrest was coming as messages encouraging the action spread across group chats and social media.
6: Myself, as political leaders, stood with other political leaders and the Chief Constable of the Police Service here in Northern Ireland to appeal for calm. But it appears that that has fallen on deaf ears, and people have used this now as an opportunity to whip up tensions and destroy their very own communities.
0: Serena Williams has made a winning return to professional tennis after nearly 4 years away from the sport. The 44-year-old teamed up with 19-year-old Canadian Victoria Mboko to win their opening doubles match at the Queen's Club event in London, 7-6, 6-2, against the tournament's third seeds. Williams says she needs to get better.
7: Well, we had a lot of fun.
8: We did have a lot of fun, you know.
7: I feel like there's room for improvement. I need to make some returns next match, which I will. I didn't miss one in practice, but... yeah, that was a little embarrassing out there. But, you know, the good news is we can do better. I can do better.
0: Vanuatu and Fiji have drawn 2-2 in yesterday's men's soccer friendly in Port Vila. The Fijians took the lead in the first half via an own goal before Azaria Soriman levelled for the home side. Fiji then retook the lead through Roy Krishna. But Vanuatu levelled once more in the second half with a goal to Alex Sanyal. ABC News.
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10: Yes, welcome, welcome, welcome. It's Nisha Daily on another beautiful morning right here on ABC Radio Australia. I'm your boy, Jacob McQuire.
11: Good morning through. I'm Michael Chow. And extra good morning to everybody who woke up today with a fine brew of coffee.
10: Ooh.
11: Jacob, we as a team, a Nisha Daily team, courtesy of our producer and also Scott White and PNG, shout-outs, we had our first ever coffee session pre-show.
10: Yeah, no, it's been crazy. Michael Chow, I've been amazed at the amount of sugar that has gone into your coffee this
11: morning. Yeah, five heaped bags into the coffee. The coffee was made in PNG, and so am I.
10: Yo, my bro is going to be buzzing this morning, and it's great that we're getting some energy because we've got a lot to talk about today. First, let's acknowledge them from which we broadcast today. Yuggera and Turrbal Country in Australia's East Coast. Yuggera and Turrbal Country covers much of what is now known as Brisbane by many, and we here at ABC Radio Australia pay our respects to Yuggera and Turrbal elders, both past and present. This is Yuggera and Turrbal Country as it's been since the first sunrise. And Michael Chow, I'm going to be honest. I had a pretty good day yesterday.
11: Uh-huh.
10: And as I was laying down to go to sleep last night, I was thinking, man, if only Tuesday could come around again.
11: Here's the thing, Jacob. It can. At least on the other side of a phone call, because that other side of the phone call is on the other side of the international dateline this morning. In a few minutes, we'll be catching up with our dear sister in the Cook Islands to see what's cooking in the cooks.
10: So make sure you stay in tuned in. We're heading to Rarotonga in a few minutes. But right now, let's head to some Jaran, kicking off the show with Kitty.

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1: This is Nisha Daily with Jacob McQuire and Michael Chow on ABC Radio Australia.
0: Yes, and we've now wound up on a Wednesday here on Nisha Daily, where one of our traditions that we do is looking backwards.
2: Yeah, man, and we mean that literally, because we look way back past the international dateline, where for our listeners in the Cook Islands, it's not even a Wednesday yet. It'd be a Tuesday.
0: Absolutely, and that's exactly why we've got to play catch-up with our favourite Vaine, Kuki Airani. Yes, live from Rarotonga to give us our weekly wrap of what's cooking in the cooks. It's Harriet Duara. Kia ora, Harriet. How are we going this morning, yo?
3: Kia ora, everyone. We're doing swell here back in the Cook Islands.
0: Oh, swell indeed. And it's great to be catching up with you. Before we get into what's cooking in the cooks, gotta ask what the day is looking like in Rarotonga. I mean, how is that sky this morning, Harriet?
3: Yes, I'm happy to report that the sky is blue today. It's a beautiful day here in Rarotonga with the sun shining bright and clear. And there's also a really nice cool breeze in the air, serving as a gentle reminder that, you know, we're still well into the cooler season here in the Cooks.
2: Mm-hmm. Stay cool, you cookies listening in. And who's really feeling some heat, though, is all the footy fans around the world. Obviously, FIFA World Cup coming up, but keeping things local, though, this week, you know, OFC Under-9 Championship qualifiers. What's happening for the Cooks?
3: Yes, indeed. So today marks the start of the Cook Islands Under-19s men's campaign in the OFC Under-19s Championship qualifiers, with our national side taking on Tonga at 3 p.m. this afternoon at the SIFA Complex in Rarotonga. The qualifying tournament features three nations, the Cook Islands, Tonga, and dare I say it, Papua New Guinea, all competing for this single spot available at the OFC Under-19 Championship in Samoa this September. So the Cook Islands will be looking to improve on its runner-up finish at the previous qualifiers and make the most of this home advantage. It's also an emotional occasion for several players in the squad who are visiting their ancestral homeland for the very first time and adding even more significance to representing the Cook Islands on home soil. Papua New Guinea enters the qualifiers with experience, of course, from competing at the 2024 championship, while Tonga is aiming to build on its strong history at this level after winning the qualifying tournament back in 2018. So following today's match between the Cook Islands and Tonga, the final fixture of the tournament will see the Cook Islands face Papua New Guinea on Friday, with the overall winner booking a place at the OFC Under-19s Championship in Samoa and keeping alive its hopes of qualifying for the FIFA Under-20 World Cup.
2: Yeah, no surprise who I'm backing, Jacob.
0: Michael, I knew this was going to be a problem. I mean, this is crazy.
2: Especially, like, look, I haven't had my honeymoon yet. And we wanted to do it in the cookouts. I don't think I'm going to be allowed to go.
0: You should have played football.
3: Well, you better pray.
2: Hey, look, no. If you just joined us, you with Nisha Daily on ABC Radio Australia. It's your boys, Jacob and Michael, with you on our Wednesday, unless you're joining us from the Cook Islands, which is exactly where our sister Harriet Duara is joining us from right now, to give us a wrap of what's cooking in the cooks.
0: Yes, and there's a whole lot cooking in the cooks. And I will say there's been some fantastic stories from across the Pacific involving some fantastic Cook Islanders, including the paddlers who have just wrapped up from a competition in Tahiti. What's been going on in the paddling, Harriet?
3: Yes, so our Cook Islands paddlers have wrapped up a really impressive weekend of competition in Tahiti, highlighted by a standout performance from our world champion, Ruben Dearlove. Dearlove claimed gold in the Masters 50 division at the prestigious Te Aito Tahiti Outrigger Canoe Race, and he also secured a top 10 finish in the highly competitive Masters 40 division, which is a really outstanding achievement at one of the Pacific's toughest va'a events. This is the 38th edition of Te Aito Tahiti, which attracted thousands of paddlers from across the region, with competitors tackling a grueling 22-kilometer ocean course in

0: Kokilai Tahiti. So we had a total of seven Cook Island peddlers representing the country in the V1 marathon. And they are now preparing for their next big challenge, which is the Vodafone Channel race, to be held this Saturday with the Te Tupu o Te Manawa Boiler Boys crew, will make its debut in the renowned 60-kilometer race between Papeete and Mo'olea.
1: Exciting stuff. Big love to anybody who can last long distance in anything, because that my hat goes off to you.
2: I just want to give a shout out to the name of this crew, the Boiler Boys. That is a
0: The Boiler
2: legend.
0: Boys,
1: Hell yeah.
0: yeah.
1: Boys with a
0: So
1: Z, by the way.
0: they're actually named after a derelict boiler that just sits outside our town in the sea, from a shipwreck many, many years ago. So that boiler is significant to the Cook Islands, and so they're named after the boiler.
1: Oh, that
2: My
1: ship was not
2: gosh.
1: wrecked in vain.
2: No,
1: I can tell you that much. It lives on to the boys.
0: Absolutely.
1: Something that was obviously on the minds of a lot of people recently was State of Origin, and particularly in the Cook Islands
0: Yes.
1: State of Origin match. We were talking about it just last week, but
0: Yes.
1: results, Harriet.
0: Yes, so the Country Maroons are one win away from claiming their first ever Cook Islands Rugby League Origin Series title after edging the Town Blues 26 points to 24 in a thrilling golden point extra time finish at Nukupure Park over the weekend. With the scores locked at 24 all at full time, the match headed into extra time before Maroons captain Daniel Dorr calmly slotted the match winning kick with just 3 minutes remaining to seal their victory. Speaking after the game, Dorr praised his side's determination, saying he was proud of the effort the boys put in and the way they stuck together to pull off the win in a rare golden point contest. The Country Maroons, made up of players from Ngātahi o Matawira Sea Eagles and Arorangi Bears, will now head into game two this Friday with momentum firmly on their side. And the second match will be played on Friday at 3:30 p.m. again at Nukupure Park, where the Town Blues will definitely be looking to level the series and force a decider.
2: Oh my God, exciting times. Up the
1: I
2: Maroons. That's
1: mean,
2: what we're saying here.
1: Jacob really needed this,
2: I
1: Harriet. So,
2: really needed
1: shout
0: this
1: outs to you
0: one.
1: and the
0: The
1: boys for
0: Maroons.
1: thinking of
0: Yes.
1: Jacob.
2: Yo, let's go. Country. All right, it's not great as great to yell as Queenslander, but shout out to the Maroons. We're on our way, boys. All right, let's get this going. Fantastic, and yes, some fantastic times going down on the rugby league field. But finishing up, we've also got to talk weightlifting. It is a tough time, well, a hectic time to be a weightlifter as preparations continue for the Commonwealth Games in Glasgow. I mean, how are our weightlifters
0: Yes.
2: doing in the Cook Islands?
0: Yes, with only less than 50 days to go until Commonwealth Games in Glasgow, Cook Islands weightlifter Motunuku McDonald has officially qualified by merit to represent our nation in the women's 86 kg plus category. McDonald secured her place through outstanding performances at the 2025 Pacific Mini Games in Palau and also the 2026 Universal Cup, which was held in Samoa, and earned herself a Commonwealth ranking of sixth placing. Her qualification marks an inspiring comeback after taking a break from the sport between 2020 and 23. So away from the weightlifting platform, Matanuku has balanced full-time work and mental health while completing her Master of Social Work and undertaking research focused on Pacific mental health. So now she prepares to wear the Cook Island singlet on one of the world's biggest sporting stages, and the nation joins in congratulating her and wishing her every success at the Commonwealth Games in Glasgow.
2: Oh my gosh, big shout out this morning. That is a huge
1: I keep
2: achievement.
1: forgetting the Commonwealth Games is coming
2: That's
1: up.
2: what I'm saying. That's 50 days
1: Yes,
2: away.
1: there's so much
0: just
1: big
0: around the
1: things
0: corner.
1: happening. Sports lovers having a great year this year.
2: Man,
0: Absolutely.
2: no, it's going to be crazy. Isn't the Rugby League World Cup this
1: Yeah,
2: year as well,
1: that's
2: Michael
1: what I'm
2: Chow?
1: looking forward to.
2: That's
1: I don't
2: crazy.
1: really care about the FIFA World Cup. Sorry, World Game.
2: That is
1: But for
2: hectic.
1: me, the World Game is Rugby League. So, Let's go, Kumuls.
2: Let's go, Kumuls. Oh my gosh. You sing, actually, sing that while you're at the stadium today.
1: This is a question for you, Tia. Because, Harriet, because, you bring us a lot of like great like sports news from the sideline and all that stuff. But like, gotta ask, if for Cook Islanders in your lingo, like what sort of and all the family friendly ones.

0: What sort of cheers would you hear on the sideline from a Cook Islander fan supporting their team?
1: Oh, you don't want to know what we say. it's probably not suitable for the radio.
0: Yeah,
1: man.
0: Okay.
1: Yeah.
2: That's fair. That's fair.
0: At the check. Yeah. I know some of the ones that I know we yell on the sidelines at Kumul's games, and a lot of them it might be a bit threatening if you translate.
2: Oh my gosh. No, I love, like, if I go to a football game and it's like Nivens playing, there will always be at least two or three old men who coach the team. Don't know any of the players, yeah, but on the sideline, yeah, like, hey, brother, come here. Like, come here. Now, if you get that ball here, you want to pass it this way. It's like, brother, this guy's going to coach.
1: Yeah.
2: absolutely. No, it's a fantastic time to be in the Cook Islands. Once again, up the mighty Maroons. And Harriet, we'd like to say a big mitaki mata for joining us from the Cooks this morning and filling us in on what's cooking. Enjoy your Tuesday, and can't wait to catch up with you soon, yo. Thank you so much.
1: Thank you. Mitaki mata.
2: Yes, that was Harriet Tuwada this morning, giving us a rundown on what's going on in the Cook Islands. Yes, a whole lot going on in sport at the moment, as well as these OFC Under-19 Championship qualifiers. This is a qualifying tournament to get into the Under-19 Championship in Samoa, which actually serves as a qualifying event for the Under-20 FIFA World Cup. So it is definitely something to keep your eyes across, especially if you're from Papua New Guinea, Tonga, Cook Islands, and more. So yes, a lot going down on our fields. You're tuned in to Nisha Daily. Got your latest news coming at you soon. Right now, some Nisha mystic. Sun goes down.

0: Yes, a little Nijian mystic for your morning right here on Nijia Daily. And we are heading towards your latest news headlines. So stay tuned in to stay informed. Michael Cha, I'm just remembering how we started the show and it's talking about how much coffee we drink today.
1: Yeah, I got maybe 2 tablespoons of coffee, just a little shot, and maybe 7 tablespoons of sugar.
0: Oh my gosh, it's crazy.
1: This is a warning. Children, don't let that happen.
0: No. Again, we're not health professionals here at Nijia Daily, but because we are having a very coffee-fied this morning, I reckon we play out some coffee.
1: Oh,
0: this
1: nice.
0: Is coffee with coffee.

0: 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Coffee with Coffee on Nisha Daily.
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0: Yes, it's another beautiful morning right here on Nisha Daily. And it's about that time where we head to our latest news headlines. And of course, bringing us up to date with what's happening around our region is none other than the great Aggie Tupou from Pacific Beat. Aggie, how are you going this morning, yo?
2: Oh, Iorana, how are you guys doing?
3: Wait, that's Tahitian. Wait. I'm not good. I don't have it in my bag. I'm just going to say, very fine, thank you, mate. Bonjour.
0: Oh, my gosh.
2: That
3: she
2: is
3: got
2: crazy.
3: Me. She got me. I thought I was ready for anything Aggie threw at me. But
2: see,
3: man,
2: that's why I was thinking, oh, let's go somewhere different.
0: Me. Oh, my gosh. Yeah. That's hectic.
2: Hey, it's all right. That means you now need to go and study up a little bit of Tahitian.
3: Look, I'm betting on doing it because I'd like to cover the upcoming Pacific Games in Tahiti. Just putting it out there.
2: That's exactly
3: world.
2: Why, right? I think we are due for another trip, guys.
0: That is absolutely hectic. Michael has been bamboozled to kick off the news talk this morning. And look, let's jump into things. Aggie, what's been happening in the news?
2: Sure. Firstly, low-paid workers in Samoa are happy they will get a pay rise next month when an 8% increase to the minimum wage comes into effect. But others argue it is still insufficient to meet the rising cost of living and unlikely to stem the flow of people seeking seasonal work abroad. The last increase was in July 2025, with the new adjustment raising the rate to $5 or 5 ta la and 24 cents per hour, equal to Australia's $2.71. Now, it's a year out from Papua New Guinea's next national election, and Transparency International PNG is warning that the problems seen in previous polls will be repeated if preparations are not ramped up. The anti-corruption watchdog says important tasks like the public display and verification of voter rolls are yet to be completed. Now, if the preparations are not prioritised, TIPNG fears the result will be violence, corruption and the loss of democratic rights. And finally, Kiribati have beaten off rival bids from Chuuk and Palau to host the Micronesian Games in 2030. This is the first time the country will do so since the Games began in 1969. Between now and then, there will be an overhaul of the country's sporting infrastructure, including the National Stadium, and there are plans to establish a Kiribati Institute of Sport. Now, the president of the Micronesian Games Council, Joey Miranda III, says when it came to the vote, the bid from Kiribati was the one that impressed. Now, that is your news and headlines. But you know what's even more important, guys? This time next week, do you know what's happening?
0: This time next week.
3: Tell us. Tell us, please.
0: Are you getting married? What's going on?
3: You found a man?
2: It's pretty close to that.
0: Hey.
3: Okay.
2: But it's the second game, guys.
0: Oh.
2: It's the second.
3: Oh, no, it is.
2: Wow, how
3: Cook
2: dare
3: Islands,
2: you not even know? Come on, my gosh.
3: We're just talking about the Cook Islands State of Origin, reveling in that victory for the country maroons. Shout out to the cookies. But, the big one.
2: I want to remind you about how it's going to end again.
0: That is crazy. Look,
3: folks, if you missed it, Aggie, somehow, some way, managed day of, or was it day before?
2: The day before
3: the game one, she predicted quite scarily, like some very specific situations. So we're wondering if that might happen again. Come next week, day before Origin game two, Aggie might pull another. Like,
2: I'm not gonna lie. I mean, sometimes that sixth sense. No.
3: I mean, they do call you brief and amazing, but
2: thank you.
3: the level of foresight is like, whoa. Tell me the lottery numbers, Aggie.
2: Oh, look, if I could. I mean, I went to bingo last night. No. Look, all I can say is, I mean, there's a couple of changes in the teams, you know, for next week. And, you know, there's this thing that's sort of in the back of my head. I'm like, okay, you know, one team's won this week and the second team. Do you know what I mean? To make it fair. I mean, imagine if they just won both. What is the point of the third game?
0: Impossible. First of all, this is crazy. All right, this is crazy. And look, I'm going to be honest, I'm a bit nervous about my morals. All right, we've got some changes.
3: This guy's got a bet with the Nisian footy boys.
0: Yeah.
2: Hey, look. look, I think you should be happy that I think Walsh is going to be coming back, right?
0: You know, he's on the bench. He's on the interchange without Paddy Carrigan. So I'm wondering, and Payne Haas is back, I'm pretty sure, in the New South Wales squad.
2: Isn't that? That's what I want to say is up the Haas.
3: Oh, my gosh, that is heck.
2: He is definitely going to make something on that night, I definitely believe.
3: Well, getting in early with the predictions.
2: Okay. Oh, yes.
0: That is wild.
3: Snipping this out.
0: Yeah, to be honest. Yep.
2: Him and Mitchell Moses is who I'm sort of, counting on.
0: You know, I was in the vicinity of Haas a few weeks ago at an event, and he still had his cast on. Took all my strength not to, push him down a little bit or something like that, just to make sure that he didn't make it through. But I didn't do it.
3: Okay. Better not be in the vicinity anytime soon.
0: I didn't do it. I said, look, we're going to keep it fair. All right. So look, I wish the brother all the best.
2: I wish your team.
0: I
2: wish your team the best. I'm going to say, look, thank you for showing up. So.
0: That's crazy. And the game is in Melbourne. Got to ask, have you secured? Are you going?
2: This is something that I'm about to do. I thought today, oh, guys, it's next week. I need to get onto it. And I've never been to a live game. I want to experience the whole thing.
0: My gosh. Okay.
2: Yes. If I don't show up to work the next day, you know why.
3: Oh, we know.
0: Yeah, we know.
3: Jacob's made this threats too.
0: Yeah, that'd be crazy. There's going to be some sick leave put in next week here at ABC Radio Australia.
2: Love it.
0: And Aggie, wishing you a wonderful rest of the day. Thank you so much for stopping by. Cannot wait to catch up with you tomorrow. Thank you so much.
2: See you guys then.
0: Aggie Tabor this morning, all the way from Pacific Beat with your latest news headlines. And of course, if you want to hear more of your latest news, tune in later today, 5 p.m. at PNG time. That's the PM edition of Pacific Beat. 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
2: Yes, and you just heard your news headlines read to you by an absolute professional. And coming up very soon, you'll be hearing news headlines read to you by two unprofessionals. Michael Chow, we got the footlines coming up next.
3: Yep, zero journalistic qualifications over here, but we know how to read things in the newsfeed. And for some people, that's good enough. So if you are a fan of good enough, well, we've got it coming your way in the footlines.
2: Yes, absolutely. So make sure you're staying tuned in. It's Nisha Daily this morning. Got some Sprig of Met coming your way featuring Keon, Queen by a Queen.

0: And popping. That was Sprigga Mech and Keon with Queen by a Queen.
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0: And if you've been listening in for more than 10 minutes, chances are you would have gotten a taste of that hard-hitting news courtesy of our One Talks over at Pacific Beats.
2: Yes, Jacob, but it's not always about the hard-hitting news. Sometimes we got to hit him with the soft stuff.
0: Absolutely. So let's say goodbye to the headlines and hello to the footlines.
3: News. I got good news. It is the best news in the world. That's true.
0: That's right. It's the Footlines, Nisha Daily's not-so-newsworthy news segment.
2: Yeah, and as the ABC's worst journalists, we're going to try and make sense of some of the news stories.
0: So, Michael Chow, I've got to ask my G, what has been in the news?
2: A great many things. And, you know, some big stories out of the motherland for me, personally, this week. But I think one of the big ones, not actually coming from PNG, but it's actually about going to PNG. Look, firstly, I'd like to cast our listeners' memories back to this viral clip from almost exactly a month ago now. And it's this young Aussie boy and his dad here in Brisbane. They're sitting in a car. All of a sudden, this little exchange happens.
4: Bro, good afternoon, Dad. Long picking any. How was your day?
5: You are a crazy kid. You are the long picking area. You're long Mary. How was your day?
4: Good little monkey.
5: What?
4: Gupla.
5: What are you saying?
4: Gupla day.
5: Oh, my God. You are a long, long man. I swear, you keep going, and I'm just going to ship you off to Papua New Guinea, and you can live there forever.
2: It might sound like a threat, but to that kid, it might be a dream. So I know just about every Papua New Guinean already seen this clip. But for anybody else in the Pacific needing to catch up, basically this young Aussie boy, his name is Ollie. His dad, Tyson. Dad posts under the name Cringe Dad, I think. And Ollie has his page called Footy Chats with Ollie. And yeah, as the name suggests, this boy Ollie, he's a big footy fan based here in Brisbane, Australia. He's going around covering footy, chatting at things like Magic Round and whatever. But this OG clip went viral last month because in it, you know, the video has a caption of who is this kid with PNG flag emojis, because the boy Ollie is speaking back to his dad in Tokpisin, in particular using the word long long, which is the word for crazy, you know, long long pikinini, long long man. And then from this point on, Papua New Guineans have just been going nuts for this kid, right? Rightfully so, you know, because this kid is seemingly quite obsessed with PNG culture, to the point that we've now also seen other clips of him walking down the streets of Brisbane at night singing out loud a Papua New Guinean classic like Pinky Ponky by Dark Ends. He's singing this song, Jacob. This came out before he was born. It probably came out before you were born, too. Like, this kid has no business knowing this song, singing in Top Place. Jacob, first time you saw a clip of, you know, Footy Chats with Ollie, how did you react?
0: First of all, I was amazed because, actually, I didn't know Ollie loved PNG in this way. First clip I saw of him, I think he was singing like a Fijian song.
2: Yeah, he was
0: going ham in the car, right, singing these Fijian lyrics. So, man, this young fella, he's going hectic out here. He's showing a lot of love to the Pacific. I'm just thinking, hopefully this guy gets to travel around. All right, yeah. Man, he's a fantastic young fella, mate.
2: Mm-hmm. Well, look, here's the thing. We're bringing up this viral Aussie kid, Footy Chats Lolly Beat, this morning because, yeah, there's been some recent developments, or some major developments, we should say, because, look, only a week after that original viral clip was posted on social media, young Ollie made another post. It was one of him photoshopped onto the sidelines of National Football Stadium in Port Moresby. He's holding up a mic to some of the PNG Hunters players, and the caption is him saying, "I have a goal to interview PNG Hunters at the Sunday 14th June game against the Burley Bears." Very specific, referring to the Round 13 clash, which flash forward to now. It's coming up this weekend, Jacob, in PNG. And look, going backwards again, 2 or 3 days after that post where he's saying, "It's my dream, I want to go to PNG, you know, to cover the PNG Hunters versus Burley Bears," he posted an update. And just basically, the white One Talk is going to be coming to PNG to fulfill his dreams of being in PNG, covering that PNG versus Burley Bears game. And this self-professed long picnini blue Australia he's posted this video on the weekend recently to drum up the excitement around his arrival in the land of the unexpected.
4: Hey PNG, it's me, Ollie. Nem belong me footy chat with

0: Ollie. Next week, me by Kamlong, PNG, me Amamas True. I've seen all your comments and messages. Thank you, True Long. Ollie get the support, me Long Yupala. I can't wait to meet everyone. Me like Bangyim Yupala Ollie Geta. I can't wait to experience and watch some footy over in PNG. Me like him Kupla footy. Big thanks to PNG Chiefs for making this happen. Me no in up wet. PNG Yupala ready or no got? Me buy like him Yupala quick time. See you soon, PNG.
1: Ooh. Honestly, apart from like one word, you know.
2: No,
1: this kid's pigeon is so solid for a boy who's never set foot in PNG before in his life. My wife is trying to learn pigeon. She can't speak like that.
2: I can't speak like that. That's hectic. Oh my gosh.
1: That is just like, oh.
2: Is out here. He's got the Upla. He's like, out here crazy.
1: Again, like, this is only just one. Like you pointed out, he sang he sang the Nongumasu Fijian hymn as well on one of his social videos. And so, you know, we don't know like how many, you know, different cultural experiences this boy could have in his lifetime. But so far, look, firstly, just pointing out in the caption of that recent update from Footy Chat to Ollie, he mentions that it was the PNG Chiefs who actually are responsible for getting him to the Hunters game coming up on the weekend. So, yeah, I guess the Chiefs really out here recruiting. You know, international footy talent, both on and off the field, you know.
2: Yo, sign this boy. That's great. What gets me, Michael, is, as you rightly mentioned, we don't know how many languages this young fellow speaks. He might have you beat.
1: That's what I'm saying.
2: If he learns Tahitian,
1: that's
2: you're out of here, my G.
1: I failed to respond to Aggie in Tahitian just a few minutes ago, you know. And, this boy might just yeah, he's flying under the radar with some of these little things about him. But got to give big shout-outs to our boys, Jackman, Charles, and Richie, the Brisbane-based One Talks who do the PNG podcast, the Uncles podcast. They actually managed to sit down with both young Ollie and his dad, Tyson, on the podcast. And apparently, I think it's coming out tonight, like officially Ollie's first ever podcast appearance ever. I'm shocked that nobody else got it. I'm kind of shocked we didn't reach out, but like, you know, big shout outs to the Uncles for getting the exclusive interview with Ollie before he flies out to PNG for that Hunters game. Jacob, I'm hyped for the lad, obviously. I mean, big news outlets like TV1 and PNG, they're reporting on his arrival as well. You know, I'm just going off of the viral fame so far online. What kind of reception do you reckon he's going to get from locals on that NFS sideline?
2: Oh, my brother, this brother's going to have 5 billums, all right, at the game. All right, as soon as he gets there, it's going to be absolutely wild. I can't wait for this kid to get back to school.
1: You reckon he's going to be allowed to leave?
2: No.
1: You reckon he's going to want to leave? That's the other question.
2: I think he gets signed by the Hunters.
1: His dad might have to come home alone because the boy clearly wants to be in PNG, man.
2: Yo, I can't wait for him to get back to Australia, go to school. Like the next day, this man's talking fluent pidgin to all the teachers. He's going hectic, yo. It's going to be wild.
1: Teeth is
2: going
1: to be red.
2: No. No, don't put that on my boy.
1: Well, if he stays away from my family, his teeth will stay clean. That's all I'm saying. Yeah, look, keeping things in the motherland for a moment. Also wanted to talk a bit about a story that's, you know, obviously been popping off across a number of other news outlets already, you know. It's also just been dominating a lot of my news feed on social media. It's growing concern around this massive buildup of pumice rock that's been just smothering a lot of the Manus Island coastline over in Papua New Guinea.
3: It's just a long new passage. That's where the service station was. There's a bridge there. And now you see the pumice has totally impacted the whole area. It goes out there, all the way out there, and then from that small island again from the inside to STD is also chock-a-block as well. So the government, I think, has to step in now and do something. This is really, really bad.
1: Yeah, I'm sure our listeners who follow the ABC Pacific social media pages already seen that specific video where the local man Litau Pokanau is filming just, you know, under there's this main bridge that goes into the main town of Manus. It's that area is Lonyu, headed to Lorengau. But Jacob, I don't know about you, but I mean, these are places I'm actually driving through with my family. Mm. If I was, you know, back home, like I actually know what these places are supposed to look like. So minus all the devastation at the moment, I don't know. Have you been seeing like this Manus coastline footage that's been coming up online?
2: Oh yeah, absolutely. I saw, especially the report that was done by the ABC. You can head over to the website as
1: great
2: well.
1: Great story.
2: The pictures are just like wild, and just seeing the video of all these, like it's like there isn't even water there.
1: That's
2: like the amount of rock that is sitting on the top of the sea at the moment.
1: Yeah, look, obviously, personal level for me, quite devastating to see this playing out. But obviously, sending lots of love out to anybody want talks.

Right now from Manus on 101.9 FM, you know, lo tokles la mibla online lo BB Island, lo esa el family blog, mibla sa tok urra, ta sola ting, mibla online, main number, tokles mibla, mibla sa tok, one name. Uro. Ah. Anyways, doesn't matter our differences in language, but just know that, you know, we're sending big love out to going out to the affected villages on the east side, south side of Manus province right now. You know, my own family and stuff like that. Even though, you know, my family, we actually come from the other side of the province, but, you know, we still have to pass through these places. Los Negros, Lonyu, even Kaliublomi, Mstalo, Lombrum, you know, close to Lo Naval Base. And my uncle Tom, he has to go through that bridge, like everyone else in Lonyu, you know, which was posted on ABC Pacific Online. And like everybody else, you know, you got to go through there to go to town. And, you know, it's not like you can avoid seeing any of this because those who haven't seen the images yet or the videos popping up online, basically, when you look at these photos, you know, for the first time, you might say to yourself, oh, wow, that's a really big gravel pit. Really big gravel pit. Because all you can see are just gray rocks, stones just scattered as far as the horizon. But the thing is, all that, I guess, gravel you think you're seeing in these photos, that used to be all ocean. Big, blue, beautiful saltwater. So, you know, when you drive from Momonte, that's where the airport is in Manus, you're heading into town. You look left outside your window. Jacob, I can show you some videos of this. It's gorgeous. Like, you go past all that gorgeous blue saltwater bays, beaches, coastlines. Like, usually that would be the case. But right now, it's just gone because the water is just inundated with all this volcanic rock that, you know, they call pumice. Like, even if you don't know the name of this rock, guarantee you've seen it yourself if you've ever been around volcanic coastlines. A lot of our listeners around there, you'll definitely recognize the rock because, you know, it's interesting because it doesn't feel like a rock, firstly. It's lightweight. It's got holes in it. I used to play with it as a child and, like, when, you know, growing up in Rabaul. But yeah, as our colleagues over at Pacific Beat, they reported on this yesterday, like, obviously, great story. This all stemmed from that sporadic undersea volcanic eruption that was happening last month in the Bismarck Sea. You know, that's the big body of water that lies smack bang between mainland PNG. You got your New Guinea Island provinces, East New Britain, West New Britain, New Island, and Manus Island. But the actual location of this active undersea volcano, which they call the Titan Ridge Volcano, it's a hell of a lot closer to Manus than any other provinces. Like, it's only about 125 kilometers southeast of Manus. And when the volcano was going off in mid-May, reports were saying that, you know, satellite, and we saw the pictures on the ABC, you could see this eruption from space. There were fishermen in the area who spoke with the ABC at the time, and one of them said, like, in the 12 years he's been out there fishing in the sea, like, he's never experienced anything like this. He talked about how the volcano was, you know, it was underwater, but you could still hear it. It sounded like thunder roaring, and the sea itself, it was smelling like metal burning, and there was also the fact that the fish themselves, like he said, They were pretty much boiled by the sea. They were finding a lot of dead fish just popping up in the reef the next day. But look, how things started, that's how things started last month. Flash forward to this week, we're now seeing the huge pileup of volcanic rocks that have washed up, and it's impacting the coastline around southeast of Manus. It's so thick. Boats, they can't even travel safely through the rocks without becoming stuck. Some said that even their boat starts, it's like being in quicksand. So, you know, essentially these coastal communities, they're pretty much landlocked, which is kind of crazy to think about. You know, the sea paths, a lot of Manus Islanders need to travel through just to reach town or, you know, your basic health services, anything, because, you know, it's quite limited in Manus, and literally even just catching fish to feed the family or to sell at the market, make a living, that's all virtually impossible at the moment for these communities until somehow the rocks all get cleared out. At the moment for locals, like, I'm in a lot of, like, Manus group chats with my family and stuff like that. It's the build-up is just, it only seems to be building for the communities, the amount of pumice on the shores. And, I mean, we've talked about this on the show before, Jacob, like, you know, the ins and outs of going back to my village in Manus. Getting around the province, we don't use the roads as much as we use the sea to travel around. That's just kind of how it works. PNG is the biggest island nation, but Manus is the smallest province, and by both population and by actual landmass, because there's not a lot of land in Manus. It's mostly sea for us. Because of the limited, you know, it's hard to get things in Manus. The power company in Manus, even just, you know, they post things like, even recently, like, this happens a lot. Like, they're like, oh, had to shut off all the electricity because the fuel has run out.
in the province, and it's like, you know, it's hard for, you know, our people in Manus, you know, being so small and I guess, like, you know, a bit cut off from the rest of PNG in a way. You know, it's obviously for me personally very sad to see, but

0: for all our listeners in Manus right now. You know, we're very concerned, sending some lots of love, and anybody else needing to catch up with the story, of course, head to the ABC website, you know, to, especially if you need to see just, you know, what it looks like. Because it's, very worrying stuff for people back home.
1: Oh, absolutely. And got to say a big shout out to the people of Manus who have been getting the word out about this as well, posting your videos to social media, telling people what's going on. It's been, although a devastating situation, it's great that we get to see it. It's great that people at the ABC get to see it and report on it and tell stories like this. So once again, wishing you fella all the best and safety as we continue to see this pumping. Miss Rock, rock up ashore.
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0: Mm-hmm. 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
1: Yes, it's Nisha Daily this morning. I hope you're having a great start to your day. Very soon, we'll be hearing our latest news. And after that, Michael Chow, talking all things sports.
0: Yeah, so if you need some energy, boiler, get the boiler going. You got some time. Make another cup of coffee. Or if you haven't had one yet, make a cup of coffee.
1: Oh, my God.
0: Treat yourself. If you haven't had coffee ever, that's okay. I don't really drink coffee. I did it this morning. And you know what? We're good. I'm alive. Functioning well.
1: I didn't know that Michael Chow would be spruiking coffee here on Nisha
0: Daily. Well, I might not
1: need
0: my ADHD medication anymore if I just get coffee in the system.
8: Again, not health professionals.
0: Not health professionals. Don't listen to us.
1: Do not listen to anything we say regarding health. Mm-hmm. But yes, it is a beautiful morning. Get yourself a nice cup of Joe.
0: Yeah.
1: And stay tuned in to ABC Radio Australia. We'll be back in a few minutes.

0: ABC News. Hello, I'm Simon Lauder. The United States has launched fresh strikes against Iran. North America correspondent Cayman Gock has more.
1: The United States Central Command says it began self-defense strikes at the direction of the Commander-in-Chief, US President Donald Trump. Earlier, Mr. Trump said Iran shot down a military helicopter that was patrolling the Strait of Hormuz. Two US pilots were rescued. Central Command says the new strikes are a proportional response to unjustified aggression. Iranian state media says the port city of Sirik and Keshem, an Iranian island in the Strait of Hormuz, have been attacked. Cayman Gock, ABC News, Washington.

0: Washington.
1: The Micronesian Games Council is hoping the announcement that Kiribati will host the 2030 Micronesian Games will benefit the nation's sporting infrastructure. Earlier this week, Kiribati beat off rival bids from Chuuk and Palau to be awarded the event. In the next 4 years, there'll be an overhaul of the country's sporting infrastructure, including plans to establish a Kiribati Institute of Sport. President of the Micronesian Games Council, Joey Miranda III, says the planned reconstruction of the national stadium will also be very important.
2: I'm hoping that it is built to the scale of what their community needs and that they'll be able to use it on a consistent basis and take care of the facilities after it's all done, because it's a great benefit for the community to have such a nice place to go and exercise or have events and gatherings.
1: Tensions are rising between Vanuatu and France as the two nations negotiate a sovereignty dispute over the uninhabited islands Matthew and Hunter. The French recognise the islands as part of New Caledonia and have maritime rights over their vast exclusive economic zone, but Vanuatu claims them as part of Tafia province, citing deep cultural ties. Former Prime Minister Sato Kilman says the islands might hold valuable minerals that could benefit Vanuatu's economy.
3: The biggest plus will be knowing that the two islands are ours. Now, what we can find underneath or in the sea, we believe that maybe if there's anything underneath, that will be probably more economic for us.
1: NASA has named its four-astronaut team for its latest Artemis moon mission, which will further test technology designed for a return to the moon's surface. This report by Nick Parmeter.
4: We, the Artemis 3 crew, are honoured.
5: Astronaut Randy Bresnik, selected as the commander of Artemis 3, alongside fellow Americans Andre Douglas and Frank Rubio, as well as Italian Luca Parmitano. It follows the successful Artemis 2 lunar mission, which broke the record for the farthest humans have travelled from Earth on a space voyage. This mission won't be going to the moon, but instead will be simulating a lunar landing with the help of Elon Musk's SpaceX and Jeff Bezos's Blue Origin, who are providing the landers. It's the last mission before an anticipated Artemis 4 in 2028, which could see astronauts once again walk on the moon.
1: A Northern Ireland politician says calls for calm from authorities have fallen on deaf ears as anti-immigration protesters cause chaos on the streets of the capital, Belfast. Demonstrators have set fire to cars, bins and homes hours after a brutal alleged knife attack which resulted in a 30-year-old man being charged with attempted murder. MLA for Belfast North, Nuala McAllister, says authorities knew the unrest was coming as messages encouraging the action spread across group chats and social media.
6: Myself as political leaders stood with other political leaders and the Chief Constable of the Police Service here in Northern Ireland to appeal for calm. But it appears that that has fallen on deaf ears and people have used this now as an opportunity to whip up tensions and destroy their very own communities.
1: Serena Williams has made a winning return to professional tennis after nearly 4 years away from the sport. The 44-year-old teamed up with 19-year-old Canadian Victoria Mboko to win their opening doubles match at the Queen's Club event in London, 7-6, 6-2, against the tournament's third seeds. Williams says she needs to get better.
7: Well, we had a lot of fun.
8: We did have a lot of fun. You know,
7: I feel like there's room for improvement. I need to make some returns next match, which I will. I didn't miss one in practice, but... yeah, that was a little embarrassing out there. But, you know, the good news is I can do better.
1: Vanuatu and Fiji have drawn 2-2 in yesterday's men's soccer friendly in Port Vila. The Fijians took the lead in the first half via an own goal before Azaria Soriman levelled for the home side. Fiji then retook the lead through Roy Krishna. But Vanuatu levelled once more in the second half with a goal to Alex Saniel. ABC News.
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0: 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I'm your boy Jacob McGuire.
1: Good la morning, through. I'm Michael Chow, and big time for sports fans. Unless you're a Knicks fan, just deal with it, man. Deal with it. But exciting time, Jacob.
0: This man, the Spurs won one game in the
1: NBA
0: Finals.
1: So we need.
0: The ship has turned. All right, it's absolutely crazy.
1: Hey, listen,
0: crazy.
1: Man. Listen.
0: Oh my gosh. Oh my. It's not
1: San Antonio. Okay.
0: It's not Charlie Barkley on Nisha Daily this morning. No, but it is a huge time in sports. Not only do we have the NBA Finals underway, we're on the eve of the FIFA World Cup. We're getting into the dying moments of the Super Rugby Pacific season. And of course, State of Origin Game 2 is next week. The squads have been named. And with all this going on in the world of sports, we thought coming up very soon, we should check in with one of the sportiest fellas walking around this here ABC offices. So make sure you stay tuned in. We'll be catching up with our big bro, Sam Wykes, in a few minutes. Right now, though, I got Joyce Nkadiwa and SSN with Veto Wase.

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2: Jake, we've talked a fair bit about sport this morning already, but that's amateur hour. Right now, we're about to bring on perhaps the ABC's most sportiest of sports commentators we have on the roster.
0: Absolutely. Who better to give us that rundown than the man who does the most running around for the ABC? 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It's Big Sammy Wikes.
3: My name is Sam Wikes.
4: What a great run by Sam Wikes.
0: Yes, running it up through the middle. Here to talk to us about the Wikes World of Sport, it's the one and only Sam Wikes. Sam, Maluelele, brother, how are we doing today?
5: Good morning. I am very well. Thank you for having me on again.
0: Oh,
5: love it.
0: Oh, no, I'm loving this. It's a beautiful time to be a sports fan, Sam. There's a lot going on. And real quick, I got to ask you, because you are one of our premier sports guys on the ABC. How are you feeling about this upcoming FIFA World Cup? I mean, it kicks off on Friday morning, Sam.
5: Mate, thanks for giving me the update, because I had no idea. I was a deer with no eyes there for a second. What sports are you going to talk about? Now, look, I love sport. I wouldn't say I know too much about the world game, football, soccer, however you want to call it. But all I hope for in this World Cup, as I think it's game number two, where Australia takes on USA. I think that's what it is. That Australia pumps them 100-0, because I just really dislike the comments coming out of the USA camp just saying that's an easy beat. Like, the carry on is next level.
0: Oh,
5: it's there's more carry on than a second-hand lawnmower at the moment. So, from America, so I hope Australia gets the victory over them.
0: Oh my God!
2: I feel like the world's going to be backing Australia too.
0: Yeah. Oh my God! The comments have been inflammatory, Michael Chow, that these USA players and commentators have been saying. They're saying there's a cakewalk. I mean, I think I saw Mark Schwarzer, a former Socceroos goalkeeper, on TV saying Australia has to defeat the USA. I'm not too passionate about what goes on in the FIFA World Cup. You know what I mean? I'm not going. It's on the other side of the world. I mean, I hope Australia does well, but we do have to beat the USA. All right?
5: Yeah, that's it, man. That's a successful World Cup if we do that.
0: Exactly. We've won. So that's it.
5: Yeah, that's it. Done. Give us a cup. Give us some type of cup. Yeah. The Champ Cup.
0: Yeah, absolutely. No, fantastic. Well, look, everything kicks off Friday, I think 5 in the morning, yeah. PNG time. First game in Mexico. So once again, geared
5: up. Who are we supporting?
0: Who are we supporting apart from the Socceroos?
5: Who are we getting behind here?
2: I've thrown my support behind Brazil, only because I know Brazilian
5: Brazil?
2: Portuguese,
5: okay.
2: So I want to fit in with the crowd.
5: Yep, and then... Jacob?
0: Oh, man. Well, you know, New Zealand's finally into the FIFA World Cup. I'm praying on their downfall. But, yeah, I'm going to say, look, I do love Brazil. I have a soft spot for Brazil. Ronaldinho, one of my favorite players growing up. We'll see how we go. You know, actually, Netherlands is always a quiet contender.
5: Ooh, the Netherlands.
0: Yeah, Holland, I mean, they play in the orange. They've always been a historic.
2: You got a lot of Melanesians living in Netherlands, too.
0: Exactly. And they're just tall people.
5: Okay.
0: just a bunch of tall people. So I do have a soft spot for the Netherlands as well. But we'll see how we go. All right. This is the thing.
5: Okay.
0: I support different teams as all of my teams get knocked out throughout the FIFA World Cup.
5: All right. I'm going to go to Portugal. I think Cristiano Ronaldo. That's who I'm going for.
2: Not the first time we've heard this on the show recently. So, yeah, look, people love Cristiano Ronaldo.
0: And I will say, he's 41 this year, Sam. This is
2: sixth that's wild.
0: FIFA World Cup.
5: That is unbelievable. How many World Cups is that?
0: Well, he's once. I'm not sure how many Portugal have won with Cristiano Ronaldo.
5: No, they've won none.
0: Yeah,
5: but,
0: exactly.
5: How many has he been to?
0: He's been to six over his playing career.
2: Oh, so this is going to be the seventh?
0: This is the sixth.
2: Okay, he's not that.
5: That is impressive.
0: Yeah, so big up to Cristiano Ronaldo. Definitely needs our support. Hectic stuff. But yes, FIFA World Cup coming up this weekend. And talking about carrying on, Sam, we've got to talk about New South Wales and Queensland, because State of Origin Game 2 is coming up next week. We've seen squad selection, some team lists, some interesting additions and takeaways. I mean, what's your thoughts on Games 2, brother?
5: I was gobsmacked when I saw that big hole Molle is not in the team. I was like, how is that guy not in the team? If you talk about form, you're talking about someone that drives fear into an opposition. Like, even if his game is a 6 out of 10, like, his 6 out of 10 is probably better than someone's 8 out of 10. Like, it blew my mind when I didn't see him named on the right edge for New South Wales. I just don't understand, what more he could have done to be in there. I was just even talking to, our Cook Island friend, Tinadow, like, he was shocked as well. He goes, mate, that comes down to a bit of coaching, Like, if you're saying he's not getting involved enough in game one, he didn't see the ball in that 15-minute period, that first 15-minute period. Well, what are you doing in attack to allow your edges to have that freedom, that space to cause some damage? So, I feel like that one was a big one for myself. But look, it is what it is. The decision's done now, and then it's just about looking forward to, their preparations and just seeing what happens come game two next week.
0: Yeah, no, and I think we've seen some interesting changes with the Blue squad. I mean, Haas is back in the forwards after coming off of injury, and we're also seeing the addition of Mark Nwanga Nitawase to the interchange bench as well. So he sat out in game one. He's back for game two. Very interesting. We're also seeing on the Queensland side the dropping of Ezra Mam. I'm not seeing Gemma Shibasaki as well on this list, but we're seeing the addition of Reece Walsh back on the interchange. I mean, how are you looking at this Maroon squad, Sam?
5: Yeah, I really like it. I think the thing about when you've got someone like Reece Walsh, who obviously is a phenomenal football player, he is freakish. He can only do things that anyone can dream of. And people go, form this, form that. But the one thing you can never do is write off a true champion. Like, they're only, like, honestly, a moment's away of creating something special. I've got no doubt he's going to be a massive impact off the bench. You know, someone like Mark Nwanga Nitawase as well on the New South Wales bench, man, that guy is a big game player. Like, he's played in some of the biggest events in the world. Like, he's been to the Olympics, he's played on the big stage there. He's played in a Rugby World Cup. So he's played in front of big crowds before, and now he gets to tick off an Origin box. Like, it's, the man is built for the big arena, and I'm really looking forward to seeing what he can do, because like Reece Walsh, like, Mark can produce exactly the same things. Like, we've seen some of the tries he's produced, and I've got no doubt that he will be he'll be used at some point in the game, especially if they need points.
2: Yeah, no, that's exciting. I always like you say, it's exciting to see these players like Nwanga Nitawase, and obviously in the other direction, like your players like Sailor and Lotte, and these players, the dual coders. Like, I don't know what it is. Jacob, they're just better than the rest of us.
0: You're better.
2: Safe to say.
5: The thing about cross coders is the fact that, like, you get the best of both worlds. Talking to some league players that have watched Mark, they're like, bro, how did you just do that? Like, instinctively, like, kick, when it's on the third or something, to put a grabber in behind to go and regather and score, or like do things like that. But they, in union, you've got to have those instincts, because, if you're isolated on the edge and you get tackled, well, you're potentially going to lose the ball because someone's going to get over the ruck and steal it. It's not like rugby league where you can get tackled, get up, play the ball and go again. So, like, on the edges there, if that's your only option, you've got to find a way to either get through contact with your footwork, or you've got another way to find momentum, which is through your kick. And so that's why instinctively he's such a good player.
2: That is so true.
5: And can create something out of nothing.
0: Oh, man. Well, and I'm going to say this is a little off track, but one of the hills that I will die on, Sam, is that they need to remove the scrum from the National Rugby League, all right? Because it is useless at the moment.
2: Point.
0: There is no
2: there
0: use. Ever since they changed, I've only seen a scrum groove like the other way like twice in my life, all right? Do it properly.
2: I used
0: to
2: think it was doing something until the first time, and it was when I came to Australia, the first time I watched a rugby union game.
0: Exactly.
2: And I realized what a real scrum was. And
5: was like, I did get that, but you got to think about it from a point of view. Like, it is a set start to play, regardless if they're not pushing. There's still forwards tied up in the middle of a scrum where there's something that can creative can come from it. It's just up to the coaches to find a way to get creative and play some set moves off a scrum in rugby league. I know they break out early and whatever, but there's still opportunities there to do something different. So I think it still has its place, but if it doesn't, just go back to the tap. She'll be right.
0: She'll be right, indeed. And yes, it's a lot of excitement building for this State of Origin game too. Let's go the Maroons. But there was also another huge headline that came out yesterday in the rugby leagues, which was the news around Kane Evans. Kane Evans, a former Sydney Rooster, came out as gay in an emotional interview yesterday. He's only the second rugby league professional to publicly come out following Ian Roberts in 1995. We've seen a lot of support flow through for the brother, including from Roosters legend Anthony Minicello. I mean, looking at this news, Sam, I mean, how are you feeling about this story?
5: Man, holy, what a powerful interview that was. Like, I've only come across Kane a couple of times, met him a couple of times. Yeah, he was just a real out there character. I thought he was just, just loved rugby league and obviously a hard man of rugby league, but that was one of the most powerful interviews I think I've ever seen. And the ripple effect that will have to, I guess, our Pacific community, you know, I guess in the gay community, to be able to have courage and strength to potentially, be open and to speak about, their sexuality around, with family members or with someone close to them. I just think that, like, the whole thing, say someone like Joe Nullivow, with the RLPA, who Tinetta, I don't know, works closely with, just that's where the love and care comes in from someone like him to be able to work with him behind the scenes. No one knew that he was working behind the scenes with Kane. And so he's able to, whatever they were doing in the safe and trusted circles, like that's given him the strength and courage to help come out and be who he is and be comfortable in his own skin. And I also just realised as well, not just realised, but it just sort of highlighted again how I've seen many, many times that athletes are incredible at masking their feelings and their thoughts while they're playing. Like, you got to think about the day-to-day grind that happens in sport, especially a sport like rugby league and rugby union, when you can mask all your feelings because your days are so structured and you have so many outlets. You can be physical in your training sessions by lifting weights and being out on the field, and you always get into exertion. Then you're looking forward to game day, so there's a mini goal at the end of the week where you've got to play to perform well. And so all of that can really push your thoughts aside, and whatever you're feeling, like I've just seen it too many times where this has happened, and then when they retire, when you don't have all those outlets, you don't have positivity around you, you don't have physical outlets, you don't have support around you, that you're left with your thoughts and they just get louder and louder and louder and then become really destructive. And they try and find answers in everywhere but the right places. So it's a big one that we need to continue to push forward and have those conversations as athletes to make sure there's some safe environments there. And so we don't have to go through and see what Kane has gone through, where he has to go through that full-on pain, almost to a point where he doesn't want to be here anymore, and be able to help people out in that sense. But his courage, his strength is going to do amazing things.
0: No, truly a landmark moment for rugby league and just the community on the whole. A powerful interview, definitely worth a watch if you've got some spare time today.
2: Also, shout out to the RLPA. Because other fans of NRL, or just any sort of sport, you don't always follow what's happening with the athletes after. After the game, I've always been I loved watching the Fiji versus PNG Kumuls games, and when Kane Evans was out there, tallest, biggest man on the field, and drive fears into a lot of Kumuls players running up against him, I'm sure. But big, powerful boy. But I think this is the most powerful thing he's done, ever.
5: Yeah, well, and, Michael, yeah. just on those support networks, I think there's a saying where you've got to have aces in your places. And the RLPA, like where Tinnedale works, for those who don't know, it's the Players Association, where they look after the welfare, well-being of players, during and after their career. Like, they've done an amazing job, and they've got that, aces in the right places there. And there's no coincidence why they've got guys like T, guys like Joe Nullivow, who have Pacific Island heritage, in those spots where love and care has to be the focus.
0: And if you've
5: building just connections, because there's no other people out there that build relationships and connections, I swear, like our people, because the normal protocols go out the window. If there was someone that followed probably normal protocol, they probably wouldn't have had that same connection with Kane for him to still be here talking about that, you know, what he's gone through and come out the other side of the furnace. Mm. But because someone's gone above and beyond, probably outside of his scope, he's done that because he understands how important it is for our people to be able to, you know, show that support and be there no matter what. So I think a big shout out to them. And obviously, you know, we're built for that. We're built for that love and care space.
0: Mm-hmm. And if you've just joined us, this is Nisha Daily, ABC Radio Australia. It's Jacob and Michael with you. We're hanging out with Atoko Semi Wikes, who brings us all the big updates from the Wikes world of sports. And yes, it is definitely a huge time in the world of sports. And it's a huge time to sit down in front of your TV and learn more about sports, because we've got another edition of That Pacific Sports Show coming up today. I mean, Sam, what will we be seeing on ABC Australia?
5: Boys, you've put me on the spot here because I don't even know, because we had Monday off.
0: Hey, that's a public holiday. That's legendary. Oh, my gosh.
5: Yeah. If this was pre-recorded, I'd be like, boys, yeah, we'll cut that bit out. We'll be here. But, we had Monday off. It was a pre-recorded episode because it was a public holiday. So I don't know which one they're showing, but I can promise you and I can tell you right now, it'll be one of our best ever. It'll be fun to watch.
0: No, that is incredible. No, that is great, though, because That Pacific Sports Show is some hardworking folks, yep. Michael Chow. So you definitely deserve that day off. And while you weren't recording That Pacific Sports Show, what were you getting up to on your public holiday, Sam?
5: I was actually doing a bit of coaching. Still coaching me. I love my coaching. So there's a long weekend over here where it's the state championships. Day one was on Saturday, 3 from 3. Day two, let's not talk about it. Day three, let's forget about it. So,
0: well, a lot going on, and definitely one for the ages on ABC Australia afternoon.
5: Absolutely. But, mate, tune into That Pacific Sports Show tonight. Something special, brilliant.
2: Gonna be one of the episodes of all time.
0: Absolutely. Yep. And, Sam, want to say a big thank you for joining us here on Nisha Daily. Wish you a wonderful rest of the day, fantastic rest of the week, and can't wait to catch up with you soon, brother. Thank you so much.
5: Thanks, lads. Appreciate it. Take care.
0: Yes, that was Sam Wikes, your co-host of shows like Nisha Footy and Fresh Off the Field, right here on ABC Radio Australia. And when he's not doing radio, you can see him on your TV co-hosting ABC Australia's That Pacific Sports Show.
2: Yes, and of course, you know, if you're watching ABC Australia, the TV channel, it's going to be on your TV screens tonight from 6:30 p.m. PNG time. 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
0: Oh, absolutely. And there's definitely one to catch this evening, because what's happening on That Pacific Sports Show will be a surprise to all of us, Michael Chow.
2: Even the hosts.
0: Absolutely. So once again, make sure you're settling down, getting yourself into some Pacific sports, because yes, a whole lot going on around our fields at the moment. You're tuned in at Tunisia Daily this morning right here on ABC Radio Australia. You've got time for a track before we head to your latest news. Let's go Wavy and Lover with One Way.

0: Yes, that was Wavy Hairy and Lava with One Way.
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0: Yes, it's that time where we take a quick pit stop and take a listen to our latest news headlines. Reporting for Pacific Beat, it's Aggie Tupou.
2: Firstly, low-paid workers in Samoa are happy they will get a pay rise next month when an 8% increase to the minimum wage comes into effect. But others argue it is still insufficient to meet the rising cost of living and unlikely to stem the flow of people seeking seasonal work abroad. The last increase was in July 2025, with the new adjustment raising the rate to $5 or 5 ta la and 24 cents per hour, equal to Australia's $2.70. Now, it's a year out from Papua New Guinea's next national election, and Transparency International PNG is warning that the problems seen in previous polls will be repeated if preparations are not ramped up. The anti-corruption watchdog says important tasks like the public display and verification of voter rolls are yet to be completed. Now, if the preparations are not prioritised, TI PNG fears the result will be violence, corruption and the loss of democratic rights. And finally, Kiribati have beaten off rival bids from Chuuk and Palau to host the Micronesian Games in 2030. This is the first time the country will do so since the Games began in 1969. Between now and then, there will be an overhaul of the country's sporting infrastructure, including the National Stadium, and there are plans to establish a Kiribati Institute of Sport. Now, the president of the Micronesian Games Council, Joey Miranda III, says when it came to the vote, the bid from Kiribati was the one that impressed.
0: Your latest news headlines brought to you by Pacific Beat. That was Aggie Tupou with you. And of course, if you want to hear more of your latest news, tune in later today, 5 p.m. at PNG time. That's the PM edition of Pacific Beat. 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
0: Yes, and it's been a very caffeinated morning right here on Nisha Daily as we reach the halfway point of our week, Michael Chow.
6: But, you know, sometimes coffee can only get you so far. Or maybe sometimes coffee just doesn't work. That's okay, you know. We got something else that might give you that zhuzh, that push, that thing you need, the juice to get through to the rest of the week. And, you know, aren't you lucky? It comes in the form of a song gifted to us by a special someone from Solomon Islands.
0: Absolutely. Our solo selector will be with us in a few minutes for a melodic remedy. But before we get there, let's go to Cookie and Naomi. Me loving you.

0: Yes, that was Cookie and Naomi this morning with me loving you right here on Neisha Daily.
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2: Jacob, we're at the halfway point of the week, the midweek mountain known as Hump Day. And it's about this time that we need a little something special to pick us up.
0: Absolutely. And for us, whilst looking at what remains of our working week, there's just no better way to lift the spirits than by turning up a tasty jam. Can't make
3: whatever they like. This is how we do.
4: It's Neisha Daily Solo Selecta.
0: Jamming. Yes, live from his home in the Happy Isles, it's singer and songwriter Christopher Mana, a.k.a. Jarman. Chris, how are we doing today, boss?
5: Yo, yo, yo. Good morning, Leaf. I run from Solomon Islands, in the rainy, rainy Solomon Islands. And yo, I myself, I'm doing well. I've been looking, you know, forward for this month all year round because you guys, you know what? It's the World Cup season, guys. And yeah, man, it's that time of the year where you guys go and get yourself that jersey that, you know, all you fake supporters. I'm kidding. No, man. Let's get it on, man.
0: Yo, and Chris, I mean, we've been talking at length of the scenes that have been going on in Port Vila Vanuatu with this year's World Cup parade and whatnot, but gotta say, Solomon Islands, a football mad country. I mean, how are people preparing for the World Cup? I mean, it kicks off on Friday.
5: Bro, it's crazy. You know, I went to town just like, you know, yesterday, two days ago, and I saw a guy carrying an antenna, my G. Antenna in the middle of the town, bro. He's carrying it back home. That's just crazy.
2: Got to get that good reception, yo.
0: Yeah, absolutely. And look, things kick off Friday morning, 5 a.m. PNG time. That's 6 a.m. Solomon Islands and Vanuatu time, if you're anywhere across that sort of time zone. So it's going to be a lot of early mornings throughout this FIFA World Cup season. Jarman, how early are you going to get up to watch these matches, bro?
5: Bro, I think, you know, most of the times, like, you know, I'm a guy who usually wakes up late. But, bro, I'm going to make a commitment if this is, you know, just to support my team, you know. Day one Brazil fan, my G. Day one. Oh. Day one, bro.
2: Hey.
5: I don't care about these fake supporters out there. Day one, my G.
2: Hear that, folks? The gate is shut.
0: Oh, my gosh. That's crazy. The Novictors have been put on notice this morning. That is absolutely wild. And, you know, I got to say, I support the Socceroos. Brazil's probably my second team because if you are a Socceroos supporter, you know that they leave sort of early into the FIFA World Cup.
2: I'm a self-professed bandwagon, late addition to Brazil. Although I did, I was a big fan of, what was that?
5: Let's go.
2: What was the last time I watched an actual FIFA World Cup? Maybe 2000 and...

0: something. But you know, for you, Jeremy, like we heard a bit about Jacob's favorite player, you know, Ronaldinho. Did you have a favorite player growing up?
1: Bro, I grew up watching Cafu, Roberto Carlos, and, you know, the one and only Ronaldinho. And yeah, man, it's just that's the reason why I support that team. You know, it's been a lot of, you know, we wouldn't talk much about, you know, football right now. But yeah, man, you know, the OG Brazilian team, you know, is just fire. And yeah, man, I'll forever be supporting Brazil up until, you know. Yeah.
2: Yo, big shout out to Brazil. A lot of support. Big shout out to the original Ronaldo. I got to say that right now because the kids think Ronaldo is Cristiano. Ronaldo played for Brazil. Yeah. And he had a horrible haircut.
0: So we if you ever see someone with a fringe, imagine just fringe and nothing else, all shaved off. I'm looking at it now. I forgot how bad it was. Man had game, but just...
1: Bro, that's crazy.
0: He needed a better barber, Jacob.
2: He did need a better barber. yeah, and much can be said. I mean, you know, it's an exciting time at the moment with this current World Cup. But what is your earliest World Cup memory, Jamin?
1: Bro, I think my earliest World Cup memory, bro. That's crazy, bro. It's been a while, you know. I remember we would go to, there's this spot right in town that there's a screen there way back. And then everyone would like wake up at like 4 or 5 in the morning to just go and, you know, sit there. It's right across a hot bread kitchen. So we would just, you know, get some tea and just chill in the roundabout. watch the big screen. You see a lot of people just shouting, you know. And that's another good thing about, you know, football. It's just like music. It unites people, you know. Maybe sometimes we argue about it, but yeah, man. And the love for music, love for sports, you know, it's almost the same.
2: Oh my God. And I gotta say, because, you know, football and music does unite the world. And when it comes to the FIFA World Cup, those things are intertwined, because every year we get a whole new fresh set of FIFA World Cup anthems. I mean, what are your thoughts about the songs this year, Chris?
1: Bro, I would say that, you know, I'm really sorry. I'm sorry, Shakira, but, you know, Speed just kind of, for a YouTube streamer to just come out of nowhere and just make this World Cup song, bro. I've been listening to the two songs and I was like, bro, this guy, that's crazy, you know. But yeah, man, kudos to Speed, bro. I really love the Speed's. I would prefer, you know, Speed's song over Shakira's. And yeah, man, that's just my opinion.
2: We've got iShow Speed beating out Shakira and Burna Boy this year for the FIFA World Cup.
0: I mean, I didn't say any of that.
2: This is an expert opinion from our boy Christopher Munner. So that is absolutely wild. I love that also there was an American one that was released maybe months back, I think, with Jelly Roll.
0: Terrible.
2: And no one is talking about this song anymore.
1: Bro, I'm sorry. Was there a third one?
2: Yes, there was. There was like an original one that was like months ago. It was like a Jelly Roll track for the FIFA World Cup 2026 that has fallen off the playlist. Sad. Sad for our boy.
0: I think it's great.
2: No, it's acting. But yes, no, it's an exciting time to be a football fan. FIFA World Cup fever is taking over the Pacific. And if you're just tuning in, you're now hanging out with Jacob and Michael here on Asia Daily, ABC Radio Australia. We're currently locked in with our very own solo selector, Christopher Munner, a.k.a. Jamin. And Chris, each week on a Wednesday, we task you with bringing us a special song to help pump us up at that midweek hump. So, brother, what song have you brought us today?
1: Yes, man, I've brought a new song from one of our upcoming artists right here out in the Isles. It goes by the name Cyprian. He's carrying on his brother's, you know, late brother's legacy. And, you know, he made his debut last year with a song called Run It Up. And this would be his second song, you know, to his catalog. He's slowly coming up into the music scene. But, bro, you know, I think he's going places. He's, you know, fresh, new to the scene, fresh new style. And yeah, dropping his second track, you know, to his catalog. And yes, this song is called Blessed. You know, it's all positive vibes. It's good that we have a few messengers here in our countries, because most of, you know, the artists here, we sing a lot about, like, you know, love and you know, ladies and you know, all that stuff. But yeah, man, bro, it's good to see, you know, upcoming artists sing, you know, about life and being blessed, and you know, about the tropical, and you know, about our land, now, you know, local foods and all this stuff. So yeah, man, if you are into those type of music, and you know, it's giving me this kind of type of, you know, what was the song? Dala Dala Bilia. That's the summer tropical vibe thing. So yeah. Yeah.
3: Went for the bill.
1: Like, you know.
3: Went for the bill.
0: Oh, you're taking me back. I'm hyped for this now.
1: Yeah, bro, you gotta check this out, you know, and I hope you guys enjoy this track. It's fresh off from Cyprian, just dropped a few days ago. Yeah, man, enjoy.
2: Oh my gosh. Well, Chris, wishing you a wonderful rest of the day, a wonderful rest of the week, wishing you a good early morning on Friday as the FIFA World Cup kicks off, and can't wait to catch up with you soon, brother. Thank you so much.
1: Yes, go Brazil, go. Oh, and you guys have a great rest of the week. Enjoy this track. And yeah, man, catch you again next week.
2: Yes, and let's get into our solo selection of the week. Cyprian with Bless.

0: Yes, our solo selection of the week. Cyprian out of Solomon Islands with his second track, Blessed. Michael, what was the feeling behind that one, my G?
1: Well, firstly, feeling blessed for hearing that one. But yeah, honestly, I'm hearing that... I forgot the name of the song, but like, you know, the Dollar Bill song with Wyclef Jean and all that, Wiz Khalifa. Yeah, I would love to hear a mashup of the two.
0: Oh my gosh.
1: Like any DJs out there, get that happening. Put it on YouTube. Let's hear it.
0: Yo, get on it.
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0: Yes, hope you're having a beautiful beginning to your day. And Michael Chow, I'll just draw attention to the fact earlier in this show, we were sending a lot of love to our people tuning in from Manus Province, Manus Island in Papua New Guinea. There was that recent story that appeared on the ABC of a whole lot of volcanic rock that is inundating the coastline around Manus. I mean, go online, see the pictures. It's hectic stuff. Michael Chow.
1: Mm-hmm. Yeah, and as somebody who knows what these places used to look like before this week, like honestly, it's real sad. So you know, send love to the family and any other One Talks who tune in regularly from Loringo.
0: Yeah, absolutely. And I will say the best way to send some love this morning, Michael Chow, is to send it in the form of a song. So let's go to some houseboy today with Island.

0: Yes, some houseboy for your morning island, giving some love to Manus Island this morning. Mm-hmm. Michael Chow, when you hear that song, what place in Manus do you think of?
1: Oh, 100% BP. He names drops BP in the middle of the song. It's like, BP Island, lo mi, mi non ha plus sim you. And it's just like, yeah, look, 100%, take me back to the island, man. That'd be good. It's funny. Like, I feel like I spent more time listening to cousin John Font's voice rather than being in the same room as him.
0: Yeah, that's crazy. That is absolutely hectic.
1: That's wild.
0: Yo, once again, drawing attention, those are Michael Chow's cousins. Big shout out this morning. You're tuned in to Nisha Daily, ABC Radio Australia.
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0: Yes, it's Nisha Daily this morning. Hope you've been having a beautiful, beautiful start to your day. And I say it is Nisha Daily. Well, it has been Nisha Daily. Michael Chow, time is winding down on our time this morning. It's been a heck of a Wednesday, my G.
1: Sure has. If you missed any of it, head on over to the ABC Pacific website right after the show. Not before. You wait till we finish. All right? we timed this thing perfectly. So you wait and be patient. But yeah, if you missed any of it, head on over to the ABC Pacific website. All the replays are there, including yesterday's show, because if you missed things like yesterday where we had Mishan come on and do a live performance, beautiful stuff, that's also on the website. It's the internet's a great thing sometimes. Not all the time, sometimes.
0: Yo, we're giving props to the internet today, all right, for what you can do. And yes, Michael Child, the music is playing. We have to get out of here. That's us, my G. Yes, wishing you a wonderful rest of the day. Whatever you get up to, I hope it goes great for you. Stay tuned in to ABC Radio Australia this morning. Got your latest news headlines coming at you next after that fantastic edition of Stories from the Pacific. And of course, if you want to hear more Nisha Daily, you can hear us tomorrow morning from 7 a.m. PNG time. But until then, like always, have a blessed day. We'll catch you later. Imam.

0: ABC News. Hello, I'm Simon Lauder. The United States has launched fresh strikes against Iran. North America correspondent Cayman Gock has more.
1: The United States Central Command says it began self-defense strikes at the direction of the Commander-in-Chief, US President Donald Trump. Earlier, Mr. Trump said Iran shot down a military helicopter that was patrolling the Strait of Hormuz. Two US pilots were rescued. Central Command says the new strikes are a proportional response to unjustified aggression. Iranian state media says the port city of Sirik and Keshem, an Iranian island in the Strait of Hormuz, have been attacked. Cayman Gock, ABC News, Washington.
0: The Micronesian Games Council is hoping the announcement that Kiribati will host the 2030 Micronesian Games will benefit the nation's sporting infrastructure.
1: Aggression. Iranian state media says the port city of Sirik and Keshem, an Iranian island in the Strait of Hormuz, have been attacked. Cayman Gock, ABC News, Washington.
0: The Micronesian Games Council is hoping the announcement that Kiribati will host the 2030 Micronesian Games will benefit the nation's sporting infrastructure. Earlier this week,

0: Kiribati beat off rival bids from Chuuk and Palau to be awarded the event. In the next 4 years, there'll be an overhaul of the country's sporting infrastructure, including plans to establish a Kiribati Institute of Sport. President of the Micronesian Games Council, Joey Miranda III, says the planned reconstruction of the national stadium will also be very important.
1: I'm hoping that it is built to the scale of what their community needs and that they'll be able to use it on a consistent basis and take care of the facilities after it's all done, because it's a great benefit for the community to have such a nice place to go and exercise or have events and gatherings.
0: Tensions are rising between Vanuatu and France as the two nations negotiate a sovereignty dispute over the uninhabited islands Matthew and Hunter. The French recognise the islands as part of New Caledonia and have maritime rights over their vast exclusive economic zone, but Vanuatu claims them as part of Tafia province, citing deep cultural ties. Former Prime Minister Sato Kuelmen says the islands might hold valuable minerals that could benefit Vanuatu's economy.
2: The biggest plus will be knowing that the two islands are ours. Now, what we can find underneath or in the sea, we believe that maybe if there's anything underneath, that will be probably more economic for us.
0: NASA has named its four-astronaut team for its latest Artemis moon mission, which will further test technology designed for a return to the moon's surface. This report by Nick Parmeter.
3: We, the Artemis 3 crew, are honoured.
4: Astronaut Randy Bresnik, selected as the commander of Artemis 3, alongside fellow Americans Andre Douglas and Frank Rubio, as well as Italian Luca Parmitano. It follows the successful Artemis 2 lunar mission, which broke the record for the farthest humans have travelled from Earth on a space voyage. This mission won't be going to the moon, but instead will be simulating a lunar landing with the help of Elon Musk's SpaceX and Jeff Bezos's Blue Origin, who are providing the landers. It's the last mission before an anticipated Artemis 4 in 2028, which could see astronauts once again walk on the moon.
0: A Northern Ireland politician says calls for calm from authorities have fallen on deaf ears as anti-immigration protesters cause chaos on the streets of the capital, Belfast. Demonstrators have set fire to cars, bins and homes hours after a brutal alleged knife attack which resulted in a 30-year-old man being charged with attempted murder. MLA for Belfast North, Nuala McAllister, says authorities knew the unrest was coming as messages encouraging the action spread across group chats and social media.
5: Myself as political leaders stood with other political leaders and the Chief Constable of the Police Service here in Northern Ireland to appeal for calm. But it appears that that has fallen on deaf ears and people have used this now as an opportunity to whip up tensions and destroy their very own communities.
0: Serena Williams has made a winning return to professional tennis after nearly 4 years away from the sport. The 44-year-old teamed up with 19-year-old Canadian Victoria Mboko to win their opening doubles match at the Queen's Club event in London, 7-6, 6-2, against the tournament's third seeds. Williams says she needs to get better.
6: Well, we had a lot of fun.
7: We did have a lot of fun, you know.
6: I feel like there's room for improvement. I need to make some returns next match, which I will. I didn't miss one in practice, but... yeah, that was a little embarrassing out there. But, you know, the good news is we can do better. I can do better.
0: Vanuatu and Fiji have drawn 2-2 in yesterday's men's soccer friendly in Port Vila. The Fijians took the lead in the first half via an own goal before Azaria Soriman levelled for the home side. Fiji then retook the lead through Roy Krishna. But Vanuatu levelled once more in the second half with a goal to Alex Sanyal. ABC News.
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9: Hello, how you doing? Greetings and Marola Lee. My name is Haolatu Kefu. Yes, you may know my voice. If you're tuning into ABC Radio Australia on a Friday afternoon, well, you'd be familiar with my voice. I do present a show titled In the Fale. I get to play the jams that warm up your Friday evenings and give you that extra boost to head into the weekend. But right now, this is a music special on ABC Radio Australia, where we get to focus on the wonderful voices and talents of the artists from our neck of the woods, whether they be in the islands of the South Pacific, whether they be in America, Aotearoa, Australia. We get to showcase and appreciate their music and play it for you.

case you may not be familiar, but if you are familiar and you're a fan, then we get to jam out with you. For this show, we're heading to West Melbourne. This young talent is of Māori and Indian heritage. She grew up listening to a lot of 2000s R&B and just influenced by not only the R&B, but a lot of soul, a bit of Afro, piano, and a lot of aesthetics from all genres. She uploaded her music on SoundCloud, connected with the underground talents and producers and creators of her surroundings in the city of Naam, city of Melbourne. I'm talking about Pania. She has voice, she has juice, and of course, she has the sauce. So we're going to run through just a smidgen of her catalog for this show, Pania, and this song right here, Tiki. ABC Radio Australia, you ready to get jiggy with me? All four corners.

Yes, indeed, dedicated to all the lovers out there. You are listening to a music special on ABC Radio Australia. And for this show, we're concentrating and appreciating and shining the lights on the music and the voice and the styles of Pania, representing Melbourne's West and representing her Māori and Indian heritage with every lyric she writes. We started off with Tiki. She's had joints before that, but I think Tiki was the tipping point where it made people realize, like, oh, wow, okay, like, she's got the juice. She can sing. She's got the production, the video, and, you know, and then from then on, it was just on and popping. So we went from Tiki. That was followed by Switch Sides. And that song right there, All My.

taken from the EP We Still Young. You're listening to ABC Radio Australia. This is a music special on Pania. And speaking of her EP We Still Young, let's run this track right here. This one is possibly my favorite from the young queen. She knows it. I told her. I played it on my show many, many a time. It's the production. It's the swagger in the delivery. It's the lyrics. The beat, your customer EPMD. Shout out to Hamley on this one. P stands for player. Pania, a music special, ABC Radio Australia.

0: 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Like, there's no...
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0: You are listening to a music special on ABC Radio Australia, focusing and appreciating the wonderful music of Pania, the artist of Maori and Indian heritage who grew up in West Melbourne, listening to a lot of R&B and soul and everything in between. Right there, that is her recent single, Pity Party, which is dedicated to her family and of where she is from. And if you see the video, you'll see the love and feel the love that's in that video and her appreciation of culture and her family. Before Pity Party, we heard With Without Us, right at the top. We heard my favorite song, Peace Dance for Player. That is I for another music special on ABC Radio Australia. We're going to end it off on a high tip. As you can tell, Pani is influenced and inspired by a lot of musical genres, whether it be R&B, whether it be Afro, whether it be hip-hop, whether it be pop. But this is just another case of what she is influenced by and how she can adapt to any kind of musical landscape. This is a song, Burner Phone, rocking over some drum and bass, Pania, music special right here, ABC Radio Australia.
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3: The headlines may focus on renewed hostilities in the Middle East, but the real action is revving up inside Israeli politics.
4: Yes, a critical election is brewing, and various men are scheming to dethrone the ultimate political survivor, Benjamin Netanyahu.
3: Who these days is flayed on the telephone by President Trump, as effing crazy for his military decisions.
4: So what difference does all this make to the shooting war itself? To Iran, to the Houthis.
3: To Lebanon. I'm Geraldine Doogue.
4: And I'm Latika Berg.
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0: Well, Latika, there has to be an election in Israel by October the 27th, but I don't actually think the bill to formally call the election, I don't even think it's gone through the Knesset yet, but he could call it any time, but there's clearly he doesn't think he's winning at the moment. And I mean, the reason why this matters, and it is more than just a sort of an internal political conversation, is that to my eyes, so much more rests than usual rests on who wins that election. And a lot of various observers around the world, including the Iranians, of course, who are watching every moment of it, will be, I think, hoping that there is some sort of new broom in Israel that can start a new set of thinking. Maybe not. That's what we've yet to find out. How are you seeing it?
1: Yes, I was talking to somebody in Israeli politics and they said, look, every election, everybody says, this is one of the most consequential for Israel yet. But they did agree that this one might well be that one. And I certainly think so. I mean, you tipped this at the start of the year, Geraldine, before a lot of this. Before, I mean, we didn't know Iran was going to happen. I remember you saying Israel, the election was the one that you were watching this year as the big event. And I think you're right. I think so much hinges on this now. Not least, I think the future of Israeli relations with the rest of the world and the United States. I mean, these scenes between Benjamin Netanyahu and Donald Trump that have been reported, even for Donald Trump, they really are extraordinary. This expletive-laden phone calls telling Bibi to wrap up this war. We're hearing about them. Why? That's deliberate, Geraldine. If they really were having these stormy conversations and felt they needed to keep these away from the ears of the Iranians, away from the ears of Hezbollah, away from the ears of us, they would. But they are clearly sending messages to voters to say, look, Trump's not happy with all of this either.
0: Quite so. Now, which makes our guest a perfect person to welcome, Nadav Eyal. He's a former foreign editor and regular columnist for Yediot Aharonot, which is Israel's biggest newspaper. He's now based at Columbia University in New York. He also has a Substack, Between Us. Here he is now.

0: Nadav Ayal, welcome to Global Roaming.
1: Thank you for having me.
0: Things are moving pretty fast. We now have Axios reporting that President Trump said, you better be careful, Bibi, or you'll be on your own very soon. And it led to this very interesting unnamed official saying, Bibi needs the war, Trump needs a deal. They're not compatible. Is that how you see it?
1: I think that the relationship between the prime minister and the president are probably the best relationship that the president and the prime minister have with any other world leader. I know the reporter who published these quotes, Barak Ravid from Axios. I trust him. I think it's a reliable kind of an exchange. And it's not the first time, by the way, that the president has told the prime minister that he has had enough. And has used sometimes very difficult words to express his frustration. So, yeah, I think this is absolutely the case that for the prime minister, there's a political issue here. He's heading towards an election. He needs to show that this war was worth it. He operates on a different schedule, on a different set of interests compared to the president.
0: So where does that leave? I mean, it means everyone's hemmed in a way, except Iran. One could be forgiven for saying that.
1: Yeah, because Iran is, as you know, a theocracy controlled by, you know, a very small cult of leaders and the IRGC, the Islamic Revolutionary Guard, and they don't have an election coming. They don't need to think about the U.S. economy, the midterm elections. Netanyahu needs to think about his own re-election, and they can play the long game, which they are playing. They are absolutely playing the long game. And in their set of game, they probably don't want to get an agreement now. So the impression is that Netanyahu doesn't want to have an agreement. I'm telling you, as someone covering Israeli politics, right now, the best scenario for Netanyahu is to get an agreement with the Iranians, for the Americans to get an agreement.

0: agreement with the Iranians that actually tackles the nuclear issue. Because if he doesn't get that, why did he go for this war to begin with? So an agreement in that sense is both the interest of the president, but also the interest of the prime minister. The problem is, what do you do when Iran decides that it wants to make sure that its involvement with Lebanon is somehow entrenched for the future, and it shoots at Israel missiles? Do you not react to that? What do you do as the Israeli prime minister if the president pressures you not to do that?
1: So if you're saying that the best thing Netanyahu could get is for the US to broker a deal to curb the nuclear program, is it wrong then that Netanyahu wants to continue the war? Does he actually need a wrap-up as well?

0: fought this war for a purpose of sorts. They understand full well that Iran is not going to disappear, that the Islamic Republic is probably not going to go under a revolution of sorts. The Israeli defense establishment wanted that. Prime Minister Netanyahu wanted that. It's not in the cards right now. What Netanyahu really needs is this war to be over. And that's his main problem. He needs it to be over, but he needs it to be over in a way that will be, to a large extent, persuasive to his own audience. And that means that the Iranians lose a lot of their nuclear ability and the axis, the so-called axis of resistance, this connection between Hezbollah, it's a Lebanese militia funded and founded by Iran, and Iran, the Islamic Republic, this connection is broken. If he can't show that, he's in a bit of a fix.
1: I mean, it is extraordinary that Iran seems to be saying, correct me if I'm wrong at any point, we insist that we have the ability to meddle in Lebanon. That seems to me to be what they're saying. I think a lot of this is missed in the reporting. And the Lebanese themselves, whether Israel is trying to pressure with these terrible attacks on Beirut, etc., to pressure the Lebanese people to finally somehow or other rise up against Hezbollah, which doesn't seem to be happening. But this seems to be a one-way street. How do you get out of this?
0: That's a wonderful question. And I think to a large extent, it's a question of our time. What do you do if you have this regime in Iran that is determined to support a group that is a recognized terrorist group, a militia that is not supported by the majority of the Lebanese? I want to underline that. The majority of the Lebanese, the Lebanese government, the Lebanese president who just gave an interview to Christiana Mentour of CNN, they do not want Iran to be meddling. They do not want Hezbollah to be armed. There is a UN Security Council decision from the year 2000 when Israel withdrew from Lebanon completely that says that Hezbollah needs to disarm. It's not being disarmed. So what do you do in that case? Hezbollah had a ceasefire agreement with Israel since November of 2024. Then Israel, the United States, attacked Iran. Hezbollah, because it's a militia that is actually very much chained to Iran, attacked Israel. That drew Lebanon and Israel to this war. Now the question is, what do you do if they are so resolved? And nobody, and that's the truth, Geraldine, nobody has a good answer to that question. The Lebanese president is saying, let's have peace. The Israelis want to have peace. I want to travel to Beirut, where my grandmother, by the way, was born and grew up, and meet Lebanese friends there. What do you do with Hezbollah in that sense if they are determined to continue, if Iran is determined to continue? And that's a question with no answer by anyone in the world, as far as I know.
1: Is there any suggestion that they could become just a political wing, which is what happened to the IRA after all? The men of violence eventually laid down their arms and they became Sinn Féin, political Sinn Féin. So is there any real move to that? Or is Iran pulling the strings, or are a bunch in Lebanon decided they're just going to keep fighting?
0: Hezbollah is an organization that has already killed a Lebanese leader, together with the Syrians at the time. I'm talking about Rafiq al-Hariri, of course. So these politicians that are even speaking against Hezbollah right now in Lebanon, the Lebanese politicians, are very courageous to even speak against them, let alone to try to actually disarm them. The answer to the question is, of course, it's absolutely probable that if there is any solution, there is any change with Hezbollah, they will become a political party because they do represent
1: Yes.
0: segment of the Lebanese society, the Shia segment of the Lebanese society, that is important. They present themselves as protectors of Lebanon. But this is not how the majority of the Lebanese public, including the president of Lebanon, the government of Lebanon today, they don't see it this way.
2: Nadav, can I take you back to the US-Israel relationship? Is this a serious fracture that we're looking at, or is this something more personality, more situation-based for the present?
0: So, Latika, you didn't bring me over to sugarcoat. This is not my job. It's not your job as journalists. It's absolutely a fracture there with the Americans and with the Israelis. But I think we shouldn't overplay this. As I said at the beginning, President Trump and Prime Minister Netanyahu have very workable relationship. And they are in constant contact.
2: Yes, but Nadav, we're seeing the nature of this contact. I mean, it's extraordinary. F words, expletives, Trump saying you might be

0: on your own. I mean, that's a relationship. I'm not sure it's a great one at the moment.
1: Yeah, no, this is a relationship of a high intensity contact and friction, but they fully understand each other. I think it's absolutely clear that the president wants this war to be over. It's absolutely clear that the prime minister wants it to be over too, on his own terms, and he has his own red lines. This was always the kind of tension between Israeli prime minister and American presidents, and I've seen worse. Point there is really not this tension, but it is the way that some of the American public, mostly on the Democrat side, has moved away from supporting Israel. But most of the Republicans are not there. And a total majority of the Republicans still support the war in Iran, about 80%. The president has consolidated them in a very impressive way. So it's not that the war isn't popular with Republicans. It's less popular with independents. It's extremely unpopular with Democrats. Generally, it's not popular with the American public. But Republicans, MAGA, still supports the war, supports the president wherever he goes with this.
2: How is all of this brew that you're describing affecting politics inside Israel? This is what I think is most underreported. You've got this election looming, and it's an extraordinary positioning that's underway from what I read. Tell us, how should an outsider understand this?
1: Well, first of all, it's an election season. So everything should be read through the lens of elections. You need to take everything with more than a pinch of salt and understand that these are people fighting for their political life, specifically the prime minister, who's been losing basically in every reputable poll since March of 23, more than 3 years.
2: So even before October the 7th, that's your point.
1: Before October 7th. Now, nobody should discount Prime Minister Netanyahu. He's probably the man who has won more elections in a democracy than any other person alive. So I'm definitely not going to downplay Netanyahu's chances and say he can't win this. He can absolutely win this. He understands the Israeli electorate better than me, better than anyone else. But he's losing. And after almost 3 years of war, Israelis are saying, what can you show us that you have brought? What front is won, truthfully won? Hamas still controls parts of Gaza. Hezbollah is in Lebanon. It's shooting at Israel. Iran is shooting at Israel. Israelis need to run to their shelters because of sirens. Soldiers are being killed sometimes on a daily basis in Lebanon because of drones. This is underreported in the international media. It's always presented as Israel striking Israel. There's a war. People are losing their lives. They are killed in action. Israelis and Hezbollah fighters, terrorists from the other side. And Israelis are asking, what did you, the government, do in order to show us that this is winnable? They want to get their lives back. And in that regard, the prime minister is in a huge problem right now.
0: So who are Israelis looking at as a potential successor?
1: Well, right now, according to these polls, there are two main candidates in the bloc that is running against Netanyahu. One of them is the former prime minister, Naftali Bennett, who's more to the right wing of Prime Minister Netanyahu, was, by the way, the chairman of the settler lobby himself, is an observant Jew, served in the same commanding unit as Prime Minister Netanyahu. He's a former startup CEO, very successful and established person. And then there's Gadi Eisenkot, the former chief of staff, nominated to his position more than a decade ago by Prime Minister Netanyahu himself, who worked very closely with him. And Eisenkot lost his son, Gal Eisenkot, who was a reserve soldier in Gaza fighting against Hamas. And he also lost two of his nephews. So Eisenkot is definitely seen as someone who has, as a family that has sacrificed, the utter sacrifice in this war. Both of them are relatively popular. Both of them are considered centrist. Eisenkot today is the most popular politician probably in Israel, considered the honest man, the honest general coming to Jerusalem. And they both stand a chance to replace the prime minister. However, Israel has a coalition based, somewhat like Australia, has a coalition based government. So it's not only about them being popular, it's about their ability to build a coalition that will replace Netanyahu. And what I said about Netanyahu losing the polls, that doesn't mean he will be replaced. Why? Because some of these parties very much differ on their very basic ideas on what Israel is. Some of these parties are Zionists. They think that Israel should be a Jewish and democratic state. And some of these parties are parties mainly supported by 20% of the Israeli public who are Arab Israelis or Palestinian Israelis, and they are not Zionists naturally, and they think very differently. So it's a big question whether or not Bennett and Eisenkot can actually form a coalition, even if the majority of the members of our parliament would be against Netanyahu.
2: Stay tuned for more of our conversation with an Israeli journalist and commentator, Nadav Ayal. He's now based in New York, but writes a weekly column which is very widely read. Nadav, it'd be interesting, I think, for Australians to further understand the electorate of Israel, which changed dramatically, as I understand it, when a lot of the Russian Jews arrived, what, 20 years ago now, and it became, there's a range of reasons why it's become more right-wing. But, I mean, there is a view in some quarters that if you don't claim right-wing credentials, you can't now win in modern Israel. I wonder if you think that's right, and I wonder whether Eisenkot, who is more liked, as I read it, from the left and the old Labour people, is he big enough in a way to take up this mantle? A former, you know, man who's devoted himself to the IDF all his life, a son of Moroccan immigrants, by the way.
1: Yeah. Well, first of all, if he'll be prime minister, he'll be the first Israeli prime minister who comes from a North African descent, a Mizrahi Jew and not an Ashkenazi Jew, and that's meaningful for Israel's history. And after saying that, the question as to right-wing credentials is very well placed, because the entire electorate in Israel has moved to 50 shades of right-wing. It's 50 shades of right-wing. The left wing as left, as a counterbalance to the right, doesn't really exist today in Israel. And the reason, I don't think, is the immigration from the former Soviet Union. The reason is very much the Second Intifada. According to mainstream narratives, and there will be always those who push against these narratives, and I want to acknowledge that, but the mainstream narrative, also by President Clinton and others, Israel went to Camp David, made an offer there, and got in return the Second Intifada, which, unlike the First Intifada, was based on suicide bombings. And for the Israelis, it was a really violent wake-up from the idea of the Oslo Accords and having a peace treaty and a two-state solution. And the two-state solution crashed in the Israeli public. And politicians that were pushing that, people like Shimon Peres or Yossi Beilin, were pushed out. And the reason that they were pushed out is because they were seen as wide-eyed, irrelevant, liberal, lefty politicians that don't understand that it's Hamas on the other side. Now came October 7th. Today, even mentioning, uttering the words Palestinian state in Israeli political discourse is simply impossible for mainstream politicians. They'll be hammered immediately by the voters who say, are you serious? They controlled Gaza. Look what happened. You want to give them more now for them to have more attacks. Now, I know that many people listening to us don't see it this way. I'm following the news from Australia. But I want them to try to understand and put themselves in the shoes of the Israelis, for that matter, who for many, many years did give up territory after territory, mainly in a very slow process, but they did give more and more sovereignty to the Palestinians since 1993. What they saw in return, as far as they are concerned, is an intifada in October 7th. Because of that, it's a very difficult sell. And sometimes I hear like Western politicians who are saying there's no other option. And I wonder, how are they going to sell this to the Israeli public? What are they going to say to the Israeli public?
0: Nevat, I want to share with you a conversation I had last week with a senior Israeli Likud official. And I said to him, look, aren't you a bit worried about the international support that Israel is losing around the world? And he turned to me and said, no, we're a superpower now. Now, my response to this was, there, but for the grace of God go I. But I wonder what it's like inside Israel. Is there a sense inside the Israeli public, is there a sense inside the Israeli politicians vying for votes here that this is something they do need to address? And is it something they want to address?
1: So first of all, Latika, I'm sorry to hear about that conversation, because I think

0: what that Likud official told you is completely detached from reality. And I think it's very important to hear that from an Israeli who's covering international affairs and Israel's foreign policy for many years. But I'm also hearing that from within the government. So what I'm hearing from my own senior Likud officials, who are also senior cabinet members, is that they understand that Israel is in a very difficult position globally, that it is isolated, that the damages that were caused as a result of the war in Gaza are substantial. They sometimes think that Israel had no other choice but doing what it needed to do, but they are also saying, we understand the price, and we understand that mistakes were made. And these things were not said only to me. They were said by, for instance, the foreign minister of Israel, Gideon Sa'ar, and was reported in cabinet meeting after cabinet meeting. It was one of the reasons that Israel went to the ceasefire agreement and saw the ceasefire agreement that was negotiated by President Trump as a success, although Hamas remains in Gaza. Why? Because the Israeli decision makers, even in this Likud government, understood where Israel is at. To your question, do people understand this enough? I think no, they don't understand this enough. I think that there is a level of detachment from global discourse. But some of it, level of detachment, has a lot to do with the global discourse itself being detached with the reality. I don't think people in Australia understand that it's Hezbollah that decided to violate a ceasefire, that it's Iran that decided to shoot now against Israel and not Israel shoot against Iran. Nobody really cares globally about this. This is seen sometimes, and sometimes I fault the international media, not yourself specifically, that it's, you know, another skirmish, another battle, another war in the Middle East. People really do not believe that the Iranians want this, that Hezbollah is betting on this, that they are willing to sacrifice the Lebanese, that they are willing to sacrifice their people. They don't understand the challenge here. The challenge here is, what do you do when you have such an enemy that will not reason and is saying, I have the patience of 1,000 years? What do you actually do?
1: Nadav Eyal, thank you very much indeed for joining us and outlining that extraordinary kaleidoscope of possibilities and traps that you know so well. Thank you.
0: Thank you so much. Thank you.

0: Well, Latika, I did think that your comment about the Likud man and the superpower was a bit of a shock to Nadav, but clearly there is so much underway, and the different political needs is what I think. It's so fluid at the moment that I think, honestly, a lot of the reporting can't keep up with it.
1: It's going to be a fascinating election, and I was very intrigued by his confidence that there is not anything more permanent or disruptive to this fracture that he agrees is underway between the United States and Israel. I'm not so sure about that, Geraldine. I think there is actually something more substantial happening. I think whatever comes next in the Democratic Party is going to have a very different stance on Israel quite permanently. And I also wouldn't rule that out with the Republican Party. Notwithstanding his very salient point about so many Republicans supporting Trump's campaign in Iran. But I'm not sure that that's widely held amongst MAGA Republicans, who we dare say are probably the base going forward.
0: Well, in many ways, it's existential for the Israeli population. If there is a real fear that something has permanently shifted between them and the US, I think that would be an extraordinary development in their own eyes. Look, I should mention too a very interesting book by the military correspondent Amos Harel, H-A-R-E-L, from Haaretz newspaper, called 629, Analysis of a Failure. 629 being that exact time on October the 7th when the Hamas poured across the border and started their slaughter. And it's really, as I understand it, a very careful, detailed, meticulous analysis of what has gone wrong, the sort of thing you would have imagined would have been covered in a proper commission of inquiry that was set up, say, after the Yom Kippur War, but which Benjamin Netanyahu will not set up. But it is a meticulous analysis of how this must not happen again. So if people want to keep up with that, and I

0: think it'll definitely play a role in the Israeli elections, which I think will be utterly fascinating to watch wherever you sit in the world. Okay, we'll be back with more as the world seems to be particularly rotating on its various axes. I don't know whether you feel like that, Latika, but I certainly did this week.
1: I feel like that every day, Geraldine.
0: Yes, especially sitting there in the UK, you probably do. Look, please do let us. We've got some wonderful feedback, but we sometimes the interviews just become so sort of in, you know, absorbing that we let them run on. So we will find a way to give more time to your feedback. But do let us know, won't you? global.roaming@abc.net.au. Bye-bye, Latika.
1: See you, Geraldine.

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0: Don't miss a minute of the NRL in 2026.
1: It's game on, baby. This is remarkable footy.
0: With Andrew Moore and the best team in the business.
1: What a performance. What a game. What a team.
0: Hear it all right here.
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7: ABC News. Hello, I'm Simon Lauder. The United States has launched fresh strikes against Iran. North America correspondent Cayman Gock has more.
8: The United States Central Command says it began self-defense strikes at the direction of the Commander-in-Chief, US President Donald Trump. Earlier, Mr. Trump said Iran shot down a military helicopter that was patrolling the Strait of Hormuz. Two US pilots were rescued. Central Command says the new strikes are a proportional response to unjustified aggression. Iranian state media says the port city of Sirik and Keshem, an Iranian island in the Strait of Hormuz, have been attacked. Cayman Gock, ABC News, Washington.
7: The Micronesian Games Council is hoping the announcement that Kiribati will host the 2030 Micronesian Games will benefit the nation's sporting infrastructure. Earlier this week, Kiribati beat off rival bids from Chuuk and Palau to be awarded the event. In the next 4 years, there'll be an overhaul of the country's sporting infrastructure, including plans to establish a Kiribati Institute of Sport. President of the Micronesian Games Council, Joey Miranda III, says the planned reconstruction of the national stadium will also be very important.
9: I'm hoping that it is built to the scale of what their community needs and that they'll be able to use it on a consistent basis and take care of the facilities after it's all done, because it's a great benefit for the community to have such a nice place to go and exercise or have events and gatherings.
7: Tensions are rising between Vanuatu and France as the two nations negotiate a sovereignty dispute over the uninhabited islands Matthew and Hunter. The French recognise the islands as part of New Caledonia and have maritime rights over their vast exclusive economic zone, but Vanuatu claims them as part of Tafia province, citing deep cultural ties. Former Prime Minister Sato Kuelmen says the islands might hold valuable minerals that could benefit Vanuatu's economy.
10: Because

0: will be knowing that the two islands are ours. Now, what we can find underneath or in the sea, we believe that maybe if there's anything underneath, that will be probably more economic for us.
1: NASA has named its four-astronaut team for its latest Artemis moon mission, which will further test technology designed for a return to the moon's surface. This report by Nick Parmeter.
2: We, the Artemis III crew, are honored.
3: Astronaut Randy Breznik, selected as the commander of Artemis III, alongside fellow Americans Andre Douglas and Frank Rubio, as well as Italian Luca Parmitano. It follows the successful Artemis II lunar mission, which broke the record for the farthest humans have traveled from Earth on a space voyage. This mission won't be going to the moon, but instead will be simulating a lunar landing with the help of Elon Musk's SpaceX and Jeff Bezos's Blue Origin, who are providing the landers. It's the last mission before an anticipated Artemis 4 in 2028, which could see astronauts once again walk on the moon.
1: A Northern Ireland politician says calls for calm from authorities have fallen on deaf ears as anti-immigration protesters cause chaos on the streets of the capital, Belfast. Demonstrators have set fire to cars, bins and homes hours after a brutal alleged knife attack which resulted in a 30-year-old man being charged with attempted murder. MLA for Belfast North, Nuala McAllister, says authorities knew the unrest was coming as messages encouraging the action spread across group chats and social media.
4: Myself, as political leaders, stood with other political leaders and the Chief Constable of the Police Service here in Northern Ireland to appeal for calm. But it appears that that has fallen on deaf ears, and people have used this now as an opportunity to whip up tensions and destroy their very own communities.
1: Serena Williams has made a winning return to professional tennis after nearly 4 years away from the sport. The 44-year-old teamed up with 19-year-old Canadian Victoria Mboko to win their opening doubles match at the Queen's Club event in London, 7-6, 6-2, against the tournament's third seeds. Williams says she needs to get better.
5: Well, we had a lot of fun.
6: We did have a lot of fun, you know.
5: I feel like there's room for improvement. I need to make some returns next match, which I will. I didn't miss one in practice, but... yeah, that was a little embarrassing out there. But, you know, the good news is we can do better. I can do better.
1: Vanuatu and Fiji have drawn 2-2 in yesterday's men's soccer friendly in Port Vila. The Fijians took the lead in the first half via an own goal before Azaria Soriman levelled for the home side. Fiji then retook the lead through Roy Krishna. But Vanuatu levelled once more in the second half with a goal to Alex Sanyal. ABC News.
7: Good afternoon, welcome to the world today. I'm Andy Park, coming to you from Gadigal Land in Sydney. Nice to be with you. This Wednesday, a downed US helicopter seemingly unravels the ceasefire with Iran and the US trading tit-for-tat strikes. And meet the 101-year-old woman swinging for a world record in croquet.
8: It's such a wonderful exercise, not only for your body but for your brain. You've got to... People think you just have to hit a ball through a hoop. It's nothing like that. You have to think ahead. It keeps you sane.
7: First, though, tensions are simmering in Northern Ireland after a brutal stabbing attack sparked destructive anti-immigration protests in parts of Belfast. A 30-year-old Sudanese refugee has been charged with attempted murder after a vicious public stabbing that left another man seriously injured. Protesters have taken to the streets, setting buildings and vehicles alight. Police are appealing for calm as their investigations continue. Stephanie Smale begins our coverage.
9: Homes, cars and a public bus ablaze on the streets of Belfast. People forced to flee as firefighters battle the flames, while political leaders try to dampen the anger that sparked the destructive protests.
10: Many people are feeling angry and many people are feeling deeply distressed, which is entirely understandable.
9: First Minister Michelle O'Neill has addressed the knife attack that's left a man in his 40s with serious injuries to his face, neck and back, and the response that's followed.
10: People are feeling a bag of emotions about what they have witnessed, but my message today is one of calm, and don't allow those people that don't care about people here to incite hatred to incite fear. Don't allow those people who are faceless to orchestrate campaigns and on the streets.
9: A Sudanese man who was granted refugee status after arriving in 2023 has been charged with attempted murder over the Belfast attack, but police are still trying to determine a motive. Police Service of Northern Ireland Chief Constable John Butcher is urging the masked youths gathering around the city to stand down.
11: Please let the police do their job. Unfettered and undistracted by wider concerns there may be about disorder.
12: Send them home! Send them home! Send them home! Send them home! Send them home!
9: Protesters have gathered in London and other parts of the UK too, including Southampton in England's south, where the stabbing murder of student Henry Novak in December led to violent clashes with police. Northern Ireland has one of the lowest immigration rates in the United Kingdom, but the issue is causing growing division. Queen's University Belfast political lecturer Dr. Peter McLaughlin says whole sections of the city shut down after this knife attack, a reminder of the unrest that plagued the region before the peace agreement in the late 90s.
13: I mean, that would be something we would have seen in our history a lot, when we had far greater disorder between the two communities here in terms of the ethno-national conflict that we had here in the 70s, 80s, on into the 1990s. So it kind of has echoes of previous generations where that would have been quite a regular thing, yes, that you would have had widespread violence and commonly shops having to shut at certain times and so on. You know, the threat of the protest did seem to have a significant reaction today. I guess there might be considerations there of certain employers where they would have ethnic minority people working for them and wanted to make sure that they got home safely. So there might be all sorts of reasons that we'll find out more about why that happened. But it is relatively unique, yes, in this day and age.
9: What will it take to bring the temperature down on this?
13: Social media is a real problem. So we can talk all we want about how politicians need to help bring the temperature down. We need to catch up with the way social media is contributing to this and allowing young people to organise in the way that's happened. I mean, it's less than 24 hours since the attack last night, and you've got this kind of level of organisation taking place.
7: Queen's University Belfast political lecturer Dr. Peter McLaughlin ending that report by Stephanie Smale. Well, on the streets of Belfast overnight amongst the riots was journalist Robin Livingston. He's the group editor for the Belfast Media Group, which services a largely Catholic, nationalist, Republican readership. He told me earlier the knife attack occurred at an already fractured sectarian fault line in Northern Ireland.
14: So what you have to understand here, Andy, is that the green and orange divide extends to the racism and immigration debate. Not entirely straight down the middle. There is a growing number of nationalists, stroke Republicans, stroke Catholics, who would take a more rightist position on the immigration debate. Mm. They would be traditional Catholics, anti-abortion, that sort of thing. But overwhelmingly, the Catholic nationalist Republican community would be generally welcoming of immigrants and would not be given to acts of violence against the immigrant community. The acts of violence that we saw tonight were entirely on the unionist, they're called Protestant Unionist Loyalist, PUL community. That's not to say that the entire Protestant Unionist Loyalist community is in favour of that or condones that, but that's just the way it is. What I saw tonight, Andy, was fires at strategic points on the West Link, which is a sort of a motorway which goes right through the centre of Belfast, but there was no traffic there anyway because most people had stayed home, because all day today on social media there were nameless, anonymous accounts throwing up very specific details of where protests were going to be held, instructing people to turn up with black clothing and to cover their faces and be prepared to fight or to be arrested. That sort of nonsense, which in the event got a good return, and a lot of people turned out looking for violence tonight. There were young Catholics involved in violence. There's a place called the Balls in the Falls, which is a big artwork right in the middle of the West Link, which divides the Catholic west of the city from the Protestant south of the city. And what happened there was on the unionist side, there was a fire lit. Some Catholic kids turned out. The unionists moved on to start fires somewhere else. And the Catholic kids started racking the traffic lights, started attacking any cars, went by, I saw them attacking a fire service estate car. I saw them attacking a car transporter full of brand new vehicles. So overwhelmingly in Protestant Unionist areas, the violence tonight, and some sort of spectator violence, if you like, from very, very young Catholics who turned out to watch on the peace lines. Still very much a divided city, Andy. There are walls and barriers still divide Catholics and Protestants.
7: And those protesters, whether masked or unmasked, what sort of things were they chanting, yelling to describe, I suppose, their actions? What are they saying?
14: The protesters would all be masked. And as was said on social media today, all wearing dark clothing, 100% of them wearing dark clothing, 100% of them masked. Everybody knew that there was going to be trouble. I don't know if you've seen the pictures of an entire street or an entire section of the street burned out. And they are overwhelmingly used by black and brown people, immigrants and people of colour, if you like. What they are doing is that they're just walking through the areas, kicking in windows as they go, booting in doors as they go, burning houses as they go, and shouting foreigners out.
7: Do you think things will get worse? I know it's getting late and getting quieter there as we speak, but I'm curious whether you think the days and weeks ahead it will further inflame some of that sectarian attitude.
14: No, I think in terms of this particular incident, I could be wrong, but I don't expect that to be followed up tomorrow, and I don't think that that's going to continue on until tomorrow night. The thing is so nuanced and so hyper-local, Andy, that I really need to explain it to you. The guy who was stabbed is a Catholic from a Catholic district, and it happened in a Catholic district. Given the fact that the protesters and those doing the burning and putting people out of their houses are majority Unionist and Protestant, that sort of complicated things. Had that happened in the Shankill or Sandy Row or Beaver or any of the other Protestant estates in the city, it would have been full pelt. I mean, I would have been really worried about it. But because it happened in a Catholic area, because there is still that sectarianism in the city where Catholics and Protestants are divided by peace walls, the people who want to go out and riot, the people who are ill-disposed towards immigrants, had pause for thought, if you can understand what I'm saying, that it happened to a Catholic and they weren't fully up for it, even though they still turned out.
7: What about Keir Starmer? Can he survive this latest outbreak of violence?
14: This has no implications or no importance for Keir Starmer at all. It doesn't threaten him. It doesn't help him. The other thing is that the guy who's in custody is a guy who's on a 5-year visa, which was given to him by the former Conservative government. And the member of the government who handed him that visa is Robert Jenrick, who has now jumped ship to the far-right Nigel Farage party. And he is having to explain that. So it's a bit more awkward for Nigel Farage and his party, and particularly those Conservatives, the growing number of Conservatives who have jumped ship and are now on board with Nigel Farage.
7: Robin Livingston, Group Editor for the Belfast Media Group. I really appreciate you taking the time. I know it's getting late there. Thank you so much.
14: Andy, you're very welcome. Thanks for thinking of me and thank you for calling.
7: I'm Andy Park. 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Just search for The World Today. Well, staying overseas and just a day after Donald Trump pressured Israel and Iran to stop fighting, tensions have flared again in the Middle East, with the American president ordering direct strikes against Iranian targets after one of its own helicopters was downed over the Strait of Hormuz. Iran says it's retaliated against a US base in Bahrain, and an Iranian official has suggested the downing of the Apache helicopter might have been accidental. Here's Nick Grimm.
15: No American president enjoys announcing US troop losses in war, so it was a relief Donald Trump, who shared with reporters that the two crew members of the Army Apache helicopter were both safe.
16: There's a report that an Army helicopter went down in the strait. Can you give us an update on that? Are the soldiers okay?
17: The pilots are fine, yeah.
16: And what's
17: nobody injured. We are going to issue a report tomorrow But the pilots are fine, yeah.
15: After ditching into the Strait of Hormuz, the pair spent 2 hours in the water until they were picked up by an unmanned drone vessel. President Trump vowing speedy retaliation against Iran, with the US military launching strikes against the country and Iranian media reporting explosions in several coastal cities surrounding the strait. The state TV newsreader quoting the Iranian foreign minister's suggestion that the incident was not a deliberate attack, warning that foreign forces in the Persian Gulf are at constant risk on account of their own human errors, plane accidents, or potentially being caught in crossfire. The best solution is for them to leave. Iran's Revolutionary Guard, meanwhile, saying it's attacked the US Navy's Fifth Fleet base in Bahrain with drones in response to the US military strikes. The rising tensions seemingly at odds with Donald Trump's insistence that a deal to put an end to the fighting in the Middle East could come in the next 2 or 3 days.
17: And it has to stop. We want to get it finished.
18: 2 or 3 weeks?
17: 2 or 3 days.
18: You'll be signing a peace agreement?
17: No. We have a good chance of doing it. We should be able to do it in 1 hour, if you want to know the truth.
15: On the streets of Tehran, Iranians are sceptical of Donald Trump's claims. His words can't be trusted, this man says. A woman agrees. The Americans can't be trusted. I know they will attack us again. US media keeping a tally too on the president's assurances that a resolution is close at hand, with CNN pointing out that Donald Trump has now made statements to that effect on 37 occasions in the past 78 days of the conflict. Even conservative commentators in the US warning time is running out. Former Republican speechwriter Mark Thiessen speaking here to Fox News.
19: The problem is, as great a deal maker as Donald Trump is, you have to have a negotiating partner who's willing to make a deal with you. And so you have to finish them militarily. And quite frankly, what's dangerous for the Republican Party going into the midterms is having this muddled situation going into the midterms. It has to end decisively in some way. Either a deal that's really good, or it has to be ended militarily.
15: The downing of the Apache helicopter and the US response fueling new doubts on Wall Street too about the prospects of a truce. Jason Brown is with Alexis Investment Partners.
20: It's been a wild ride for stocks today. We opened actually positive. We had S&P 500 go up and touch its 200, its 20-day moving average, and then immediately reverse. And so we have, at the moment, what looks like a key reversal day. In other words, we exceeded the prior day's highs, and then we sold off, and we actually exceeded the prior day's lows.
15: That global rollercoaster ride not lost this morning on the Australian Prime Minister either.
21: This is uncertain. This is a volatile global environment. I've received personally 2 security updates this morning. We're not at 9 o'clock yet.
15: Anthony Albanese calling on all parties to the conflict to step back from further attacks.
21: I mean, economic markets respond to these news statements that are made in the United States or other places as well. What we certainly want to see is a permanent ceasefire. We want to see a de-escalation of the conflict there, because that is in everyone's interest. It's certainly in the interest of the global economy.
7: That's the PM, Anthony Albanese, ending that report by Nick Grimm. Back home, and the soaring price of gold is improving the viability of mines in the Northern Territory, with several now reopening or expanding. The Mount Todd gold mine on Aboriginal land near Katherine is one of them. It's been dormant for the last 30 years, but now the operator, Vista Gold, says it's on the verge of reopening, bringing the promise of hundreds of jobs and royalties. James Elton reports.
22: The long dormant Mount Todd gold mine near Katherine is gearing up to restart production from one of the NT's biggest gold reserves.
23: The interesting thing we're standing here is how big this hole is going to be. You know,
22: that's the mine manager, Brent Murdoch, speaking to local residents on a tour of the large open-cut mine, which ceased production in the year 2000. The company, Vista Gold, now believes the deposit to be around 10 million ounces of gold, which makes it one of the biggest in the NT.
23: One of the characteristics of our deposit here, it's very large, but it's a low-grade deposit. So our average feed grade into the processing plant is just over 1 gram per tonne.
22: That low grade, coupled with a weak gold price, were among the factors that killed off the mine almost 30 years ago. But things have changed.
23: Certainly, with the changes in gold price and how we've reconfigured the project over the last 3 years, made the project a smaller project, running for a much longer period of time, now running for 27 years instead of 13. Because of the smaller project, it's a smaller capital ask. So we're now looking for around 450 to 500 million US in capital to build the project, which is very different to the past when we were looking at well

0: over $1 billion.
1: Mount Todd 2.0 will still be an enormous undertaking. The operator says the mine will need to generate about half as much energy as it takes to power Darwin at an on-site gas-fired power station. And it says it will need more than 320 workers on an ongoing basis over the life of the mine.
0: And that will peak around the 400. As the mine goes deeper, as we need more equipment, we'll need more personnel.
1: While the company is telling its shareholders the mine will largely run on a fly-in, fly-out workforce based at a 250-bed workers camp on site at first, it says it plans to grow the locally based workforce over time. The mine is on Aboriginal land, and a deal has been struck with the local Aboriginal corporation, the Jawoyn Association, for royalties and preferential access to jobs. Here's the deputy chair of Jawoyn, Robert Friel.
2: We want first crack at all the jobs. That was part of the negotiations, because it's important for our people to get employed in some shape or form.
1: Mr. Friel worked at the mine in its heyday in the 1990s.
2: You can work your way up through into other positions, you know, and get further training as people have done that in the past, yeah.
1: The precise terms of the deal between the Jawoyn and the mine are not public. Here's Brent Murdoch from Vista Gold again.
0: There's no set number, but there's certainly an expressed commitment and principle that as a mining company, we will give the Jawoyn people preference in decisions we make and employment opportunities, business opportunities.
1: Despite those assurances, some other Aboriginal stakeholders expressed concern at a recent open day at the site, which the ABC was allowed to attend and record. Here's an exchange between Conway Wirrpunda Blanasi, a local Indigenous businessman, and Brent Murdoch.
3: We've been behind the eight ball for a very long time, and that has to stop.
4: Yeah, I don't disagree. And this project will be big enough and have enough room for everybody. We will have employment for anybody who wants to come and work here. I can give you that guarantee.
1: Another important figure, Joshua Hunter, spoke up at that meeting. He's a traditional owner who lives right next door to the mine and has cultural responsibility for sacred sites there.
5: We do want to prosper and want Vista to succeed in this operation, but we also want our customary laws and our sacred sites preserved and well protected.
1: Vista pleaded guilty to damaging a sacred site at the mine during a drilling operation last year. There have also been environmental challenges at the mine. In March this year, during one of the NT's heaviest wet seasons in many years, there was an unplanned but controlled release of polluted water into Horseshoe Creek. Here's Brent Murdoch.
0: But that water was going out into an environment that was also flooded, so it was very diluted into the environment. And because of that, our experts tell us that there was no likelihood of harm to the environment, so we were fortunate. But certainly, when we go back into operations, that risk profile will be very, very different.
1: Mr. Murdoch says the mine's main environment issue is the release of acid from exposed waste rock that was never rehabilitated properly when the mine shut down. But once the mine is reopened, he says those piles will be encased in non-reactive materials.
0: When we restart the operation, we will encapsulate that. We will put a waste material that does not produce acid around it and over top of it. And when that happens, then that legacy issue will be resolved.
1: Vista Gold says it's finalising its approvals and hopes to make a final investment decision early in the new year.
6: James Elton reporting there. How do you imagine you'd be spending your days if you lived beyond 100? Maybe reading, some gardening, perhaps a bit of travel, health permitting, whatever you please, I suppose, if you've clocked up a ton on the odometer of life. Just like one centenarian from regional Victoria who's taking aim at a world record. She's hoping to become the oldest woman still playing competitive croquet. Here's Danielle Pope.
7: Still perfecting her swing, 101-year-old May Beveridge is unstoppable. She's a regular at her local croquet courts in Gippsland on Victoria's coast.
8: It's such a wonderful exercise, not only for your body but for your brain. People think you just have to hit a ball through a hoop. It's nothing like that. You have to think ahead. It keeps you sane.
7: Neil Robbins is the club president.
9: Yeah, no, she's an absolute marvel. She just won her first game. Yeah, no, she's She comes three times a week. She'll normally play three games. She'll be disappointed if she only plays two.
7: May still lives independently at the family home she shared with her late husband, Alan. They were married for 68 years. An avid tennis player all her life, May made the switch to croquet 20 years ago.
9: And, yeah, she's just been a stalwart at the club, foundation member, and, yeah, we just love her.
7: While she's already a club treasurer at Lakes Entrance, Neil and other officials saw an opportunity for May to go global, encouraging her to have a tilt at the world record for the oldest competitive female croquet player. The title is currently held by a 98-year-old woman in England. May says she was surprised when the idea was first suggested to her.
8: I thought it was a joke. I said, yes. He said, it'll just be a fun day. I never dreamt it would turn out to be what it is today.
10: Did you say, how dare you? I'm 101 years young.
8: I felt like it.
7: The club held a special officiated game last month to break the world record.
8: I thought it was going to be just a tiny little competition in our club, but it turned out to be a much bigger thing than I ever thought it would be. And there's only two reasons I'm doing it, and that's one, to support my family and the club and bring some publicity to our club, which is the best club in Australia.
10: Why is it the best club in Australia? Tell me about it.
8: Just lovely people that support you and look after you. Yeah.
7: May and her playing partner, Faye Clearhammer, competed in a shortened doubles game. They lost the match, but the score won't be a factor when it comes to world record verification. Footage and written records of the game have been sent away in the hope May will claim the ultimate title.
8: I'm afraid I do get a bit competitive, but I don't care whether I win or lose, but I do try my hardest.
10: And what do you think about, you know, all of this today? If you do end up being the world record holder,
8: I don't think it's really sunk in yet. I suppose it really is an honour, yes. I'm hoping that it's made all my family and the club very proud of me.
7: Her zest for life is evident. And when it comes to ageing well, May has some sage advice.
8: Well, I've always lived on a farm. I think hard work and normal eating and, yeah, keeping going. No good just sitting at home in your slippers and your dressing gown. You have to get up and get out.
6: A ferocious competitor, I'm led to believe. Sound advice from 101-year-old croquet veteran May Beveridge. Danielle Pope with that report. And that's all from the World Today team this Wednesday. I'm Andy Park. I hope you enjoy the rest of your afternoon.
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14: We are in London, at the height of the Industrial Revolution. It is dirty and polluted because, well, it's London at the height of the Industrial Revolution. Now, that is a particularly challenging time if you, my friend, are into gardening.
15: It's a little bit difficult in all that smog to get a few things growing.
14: And yet, people here in London, they are determined, nay, obsessed with plants, trees, botany of all kind from the furthest reaches of Earth.
15: There was a thirst for plants, exotic plants at the time. And if you wanted plants from different locations, you had to move them.
14: And that is a problem, because transporting these valuable plants from all around the world to London, yeah, it's hard.
15: Only 1 in 1,000 plants arrived back in London alive.
14: Just imagine you spent all this money getting this plant here, you crack open the crate and inside is nothing but soil and dead sticks. But all of that changed when a doctor invented a device that would shift the global balance of power.
15: Through this small box, you can see these very big changes around the world.
14: My name is Mark Fennell, and this is the saga of how a houseplant addict, some exotic botany, and one curious box rewrote the fate of an empire. And no one saw it coming.

0: plants in history tell some interesting stories, and they intersect with a lot of different parts of history, our environment, economy.
1: Say hello to Luke Keogh. He's a curator and historian with one of the biggest smiles I've ever seen on somebody with a PhD.
0: And I often find myself in the 19th century, 18th century, looking at plants in history.
1: And one plant in particular has cropped up a lot in Luke's work. The leaves are delicate, almost like lace. And back in Victorian England, this particular plant was associated with clean air and health because, you know, they didn't have much of that. And thus, this particular plant became a status symbol. Which plant am I talking about?
0: People were collecting ferns. It's even called the fern craze.
1: So if you want ferns, you have to go get them. And the problem with that is that often ferns are very far away. Out of curiosity, when you go and try and get ferns from a faraway place on a boat, how, at this point, was it going for people?
0: At that time, it was hard to move plants because think about they had to travel on a ship. They needed fresh water to travel. You need someone to care for them on the ship. And so it was quite difficult. Only 1 in 1,000 plants arrived back in London alive. And so as people were moving plants from different colonial locations to back to centres such as London, you weren't really getting many plants that would survive that journey.
1: And so what were the sorts of ways in which people were trying to transport plants?
0: Oh, there were lots of them. So anything from a basket, some of them look a lot like a bookshelf in some ways, and inside it were sort of wire gauze all over the front of it and plants were standing up. There were open boxes, there were caskets that were closed. There were a whole range of ways that people were trying to move plants. But one of the things on a ship was also difficult was that there were rodents, there were different animals eating these plants, and so the wire gauze or these sorts of things meant that they needed to be covered. But one of the biggest issues on board a ship was fresh water and also someone to just take care of those plants on a long journey that was many months long. And so these were quite the challenge. So, yes, there were people offering money and certain sums to come up with an idea of how to move different plants.
1: And so into this story steps a very unlikely inventor. Nathaniel Bagshaw Ward is, if you go through his CV to this point, none of it really screams like person who would rewrite the future of the British Empire with an invention, but he's a doctor, right?
0: Yeah. He's a medical doctor. And if we also think of most botanists in those days were also medical doctors because a doctor needed to know their plants. But yeah, he was a practicing, what we would know today as a GP. He would do his botanizing trips early mornings or on weekends or these sorts of times. And he would also tend his garden at his own place as well.
1: Nathaniel Ward isn't just a doctor and a naturalist. This guy's Rolodex is huge. He's incredibly well-connected.
0: And so this is one of the things that is really important to understand about this early 19th century period is that if you had an interest in plants, let's say, in botany, then you might become connected to many important people of that period of time who are either working at botanic gardens, they're scientists, or they're very well-to-do people. So he knew quite a few people, but he also was just experimenting in a Victorian sort of sense, and he was trying different things with what he could grow inside his house.
1: Now, in Victorian England, having your home packed with rare plants was actually quite trendy. There are some living rooms that would have looked less like houses and more like indoor jungles, including the home of Nathaniel Ward.
0: He had a large family, so I think, you know, his wife and his daughters and his sons were also contributing to the growing greenhouse that was inside his house. Inside his house, there's stories of on the dining room table, there would be an exotic plant there under a bell jar, and this bell jar is glass and it's sitting inside it. There was a box that was filled with alpine plants that had a glass lid, which was taken up to the roof of the house then brought back inside. Sitting on his windowsill was many, many different plants.
1: So there were plants in glass cases littered around Ward's home. But he wasn't just surrounded by plants for aesthetics. Ward was learning about the best conditions in which they grow. It was like a home meets a greenhouse meets a science lab.
0: And so inside his house one day, he is experimenting with a bottle with the cork on top. and he's actually trying to get a chrysalis of a butterfly to hatch. But what he notices inside is a fern that's growing that he couldn't get to grow outside his house on the rock wall because it was so polluted. But he

0: inside this bottle that's growing.
1: What Nathaniel has created by pure accident is a miniature, self-sustaining greenhouse, a confined environment for his fern to thrive in, away from London's smog outside, and living off a water cycle created inside the glass enclosure.
0: So he's discovered that plants can grow under glass for long periods of time without watering. Okay, this is the important part of

0: amazed. And so he decides to repeat the experiment.
1: While that one's sitting there, he's not just content to have one bottle closed up trying to grow plants in it. There's more and more start to spread throughout his house, and he tries different ways, and they might be a bigger case that's got plants inside it and these sorts of things. I would imagine that there were some rocks, there was a little bit of soil or moss in there.
0: Now, just to be clear, Ward didn't invent the idea of people keeping plants alive under glass. People have been playing around with versions of this for a very long time. There's like one example in ancient Rome where vegetables were grown for Emperor Tiberius in carts covered with a thin sheet of selenite. In the 1800s, you start to get something closer to what we would recognise as a greenhouse. These big glass structures, white frames where you could walk around and maybe sit and have tea if you're feeling extremely Victorian. The crucial thing is, at the time, we didn't call them greenhouses.
1: It would have been called a hothouse at that point in time, or orangeries that were part of big castles at the time, and these sorts of things. And one of the parts of those was to provide heat for them. But one of the really restricting parts that a lot of people couldn't have a greenhouse at their own location was that glass was very expensive. So glass had a tax on it. Therefore, many people couldn't find access to these. But you see the emergence of middle-class people having greenhouses as attached to their homes as wealth increases throughout this period of time.
0: So Ward has his eureka moment by creating a miniature glasshouse. He's now repeated the experiment on a few different plants around the house over a couple of years. Now the time has come to expand the experiment.
1: The next step was to say, okay, we can grow plants under glass in my home. But can I send plants long distances? Can I send them using this method over a long sea journey?
0: And this is the moment Nathaniel Ward creates the thing that would become his legacy. An object that on the surface looks incredibly humble, but this little box would help fuel global trade, imperial expansion, colonialism on a massive scale. And this is what it looked like. It was inspired by terrarium, so I want you to picture a sturdy wooden box about the size of a large chest with big glass panels built into the sides and a peaked glass roof sitting on top. Inside, soil, plants, moisture. Basically, a tiny portable ecosystem. And the front panel, it would swing open so the plants inside could be tended to. And there were handles on the sides so the whole thing could be hauled onto ships and dragged around the world. It doesn't sound revolutionary, but it completely changed what humans could transport across oceans alive.
1: And so they tested it. Plants were put inside. They were then taken onto a ship, and that ship then sailed. Longest journey then known was to Australia, and so they sailed it to Australia.
0: At this point, it's 1833, and getting from England to Australia by ship took around 6 months. So this was not exactly a quick test run. The Wardian cases were kept up on deck where the plants could still get sunlight, while the glass protected them from salt spray, wild weather, and just the general chaos of life at sea. And they specifically placed it on a part of the ship called the poop deck. And before your brain goes there, no, it's not called that because of why you think. It's actually from the Latin word pupus, meaning the stern of a ship, that raised bit at the back, which admittedly is slightly less funny.
1: And it's nice and high. Receives lots of sunlight, and so that was an important part of where it had to be placed, okay, so these plants could grow.
0: Having plants protected from the elements while on a ship was a game changer, and that moisture condensing on the inside of the glass, it created its own water cycle. Now, that's really important because fresh water on a ship, very precious. The less water wasted on the plants, the happier the crew tended to be. Although, on this particular 1833 voyage to Australia, the captain, Charles Mallard, he was already a massive plant nerd, and he was very happy to have this giant glass plant box taking up space on his ship.
1: The ship travelled through all these different regions, so all these different climatic zones, so through the cold, then across the equator, through quite warm and humid, and then back down to Australia. Stopped at Tasmania, and then finally the ship arrived in Sydney, and this box of plants was taken off the ship and taken up to the Botanic Gardens in Sydney, and then the curator there was able to open the box and see a whole resplendent, thriving group of plants that had come all the way

0: from London.
1: The experiment worked. Two cases of plants travelled all the way from London to Sydney, and they arrived happy and they arrived healthy. The box travelled in what would eventually become known as the Wardian case, named after Nathaniel Ward. It was his creation, and he was thrilled that the plants arrived safely in Sydney. But remember, Ward was a doctor. So after he created this revolutionary way to transport plants, dude just went back to his day job, treating patients. However, there was another man who saw the Wardian case and immediately realised its potential. A friend of Ward's by the name of George Lodiges.
0: Ward's good friend who ran a nursery at Hackney. George Lodiges is there, let's say, co-collaborator with Ward. And why Lodiges is important, he comes from a long line of nursery owners. Okay, his father, Conrad Lodiges, set up the nursery at Hackney, and it was considered one of, if not the most important exotic nursery firms in Europe. Okay, and so from the Hackney nursery, they were sending out plants to all different locations throughout Europe. A lot of the exotic nursery trade was going through that.
1: And so Lodiges sets into motion, a production line of sorts to create more and more Wardian cases to transport plants from his nursery to places all over the world.
0: So within about 5 years, there's over 500 have been put into circulation. Lodiges' nursery firm is very well connected throughout the globe, whether it's botanic gardens in India, Australia, Jamaica. Knowledge of this technology is travelling through all of these networks. Other people start to cotton on to this idea, and then it goes from there.
1: So Ward obviously gets naming rights, but didn't really profit from it, did he?
0: No, he was a pious man. He was also very giving. And there's letters near his end in 1868 where he says, you know, many plantations have been set up with the use of my cases. The government has profited greatly from the use of these cases, but I've never really received anything.
1: Ward wrote about his invention in a book published in 1842, but he never patented it. So technically, Nathaniel Ward didn't own the Wardian case at all. And very quickly, it spread everywhere. Botanic gardens, plant hunters, nurseries. Suddenly, these glass cases were travelling everywhere. China, Tibet, Sri Lanka, Japan. And people just lost their minds over this stuff. When a humble English primrose arrived in Melbourne in the 1850s inside a Wardian case, 3,000 people turned up to see it. But of course, these boxes weren't just carrying ornamental plants. They were carrying plantation crops, tea, quinine, rubber, plants that would generate enormous wealth for the British Empire. And maybe the biggest story of them all is tea.
0: And so in the 1840s, the British really wanted to have their own tea plantations. They sent a chap by the name of Robert Fortune, who went to China to understand the tea industry and also to acquire tea plants to then be taken back to India, where the British had imperial control. And so then they could have their own plantations and control the supply from there.
1: Robert Fortune was a gardener, a plant hunter, and frankly, a spy. So in 1848, the East India Company sent him on an undercover mission deep into the interior of China, which at the time was forbidden to foreigners. And the goal was to get tea plants and learn the secrets of tea production. Fortune went like full undercover. Like, he shaved his head, he dressed in Chinese clothing, he disguised himself, which I think we can all agree is extremely normal and definitely not suspicious behaviour. Anyways, guess how Robert Fortune managed to get those tea plants from China to their eventual destination of India.
0: Instructions were given to Robert Fortune to use these Wardian cases to move plants. Now, what's quite interesting about the tea story is that, yes, Fortune found a lot of tea seedlings. Yes, he started to grow them. Yes, he started to move them from China to India quite successfully. But in this process of setting up a tea industry in India is that they also start to look at their own plants there, and they started to realize, oh, wait up, we also have tea here. And so many of the native varieties of Indian tea are the ones that thrive today and we still use. But it was at this moment of impetus of trying to take tea from China to India and using Wardian cases successfully that they were able to start to look at their own plants.
1: Fortune's mission was a massive success. By 1890, India was supplying around 90% of Britain's tea. But of course, India paid a huge price for that success. Vast areas of forest were cleared for plantations, and really only a tiny fraction of the profits stayed in India itself. And tea was just the beginning. Wardian cases also helped move another incredibly valuable resource, this one from Brazil.
0: So rubber is probably one of the really significant stories with the Wardian case that I find interesting. And moving rubber seedlings became really important because they needed to move it from a place that wasn't controlled by the British to a place that would become controlled by the British. And so one of the, I'm just going to get a bit geeky in the history of science, is that at this same time, we have a lot of scientists traveling to try and map the biogeography of the world. Okay. And this is really important because if you know what plants grow where, you can also move a plant from one location to a location in which you have imperial control. And so this is where the history of science starts to blend with the history of imperialism. So if you were to take your rubber plantations from Brazil, let's say, and put it in Southeast Asia, which has some very similar biogeographical elements, then you'll be able to have rubber plantations in Southeast Asia.
1: Today, around 80 to 90% of the world's natural rubber comes from Southeast Asia. And that shift can be traced back to two things. One, the Wardian case, and an Englishman named Henry Wickham, who smuggled around 70,000 rubber seeds out of Brazil, got them to Kew Gardens in London, where they grew into seedlings in Kew's greenhouses. And then suddenly, the British Empire had the foundations of its own rubber industry.
0: Those seedlings were then packed into Wardian cases, lots of Wardian cases, which were then shipped to places like Singapore or Malaysia, where there were significant plantations being set up. I think it does change lives for Europeans. It also changes lives for many people in Southeast Asia who are forced into these rubber plantations and these sorts of things as well. It also changes people in South America who relied on rubber plantations for their well-being or for finance and these sorts of things, because Brazil didn't want rubber to be taken away. And so that was also a significant part of the story as well.
1: Oh, and there's more. The other incredibly important plant that was transported in a Wardian case, that would be quinine from the cinchona tree.
0: And they led to these very, very large cinchona plantations, which were very important in the 1850s at that point in time. And also the Dutch played a role here. It wasn't just the British, so Dutch went and moved plants, and that was also important for their imperial interests in places around Indonesia. And also there's stories that you read of moving Wardian cases with indentured labourers. So they would be moving them from, let's say, the port all the way up to where the plantation was meant to be.
1: The story of the Wardian case is a complicated one. Yes, on one level it's just about an invention, but it's also about power. Who had the power to move these plants around the world and who didn't? It's about the countless hands these cases passed through, the people who carried them, tended them, loaded them onto ships and worked on the plantations that followed. It's a story about plants being uprooted from one part of the world and transplanted into another, and the enormous consequences that came with that. And the Wardian case was one of the crucial tools affecting food, science, trade, industry. If you told Nathaniel Ward that his glass plant box would end up reshaping world history, I'm not sure he'd have believed you.
0: I don't think Ward did have much grasp on that, but I think it was a thriving time where things were being moved and there was a lot of changes happening. And so something as efficient as moving, being able to move live plants efficiently was quite important. Part of the reason I got interested in the Wardian case was that it moved all these plants around the world, but it also had a lot of impacts. And so if you're moving an environment from one location to another, there's a lot of unintended consequences.
1: The thing about the Wardian case is that, yes, it was a microenvironment housing a plant, but it also housed soil, which could introduce some nasty things to its new home.
0: They say in one cubic metre of soil are millions of tiny little organisms and these sorts of things. If you're moving a box that's full of soil with plants growing in it, you're actually moving environments from different locations. And so this is one of the impacts of the Wardian case, is that it led to a lot of invasive species to be moved around the globe. it led to a lot of unintended consequences, such as plant pathogens to be moved in this soil and these sorts of things. And part of that does start to come into the end of why they stopped being used in the 20th century.
1: After a century of being used all around the world, the Wardian case was eventually phased out, partially because of its habit of introducing invasive species, but also international transport just got faster. You didn't have to put plants on long ship journeys. You could pluck them, wrap them in plastic and fly them to their new home. Today, there are only about a dozen original Wardian cases left. Most of them are in Kew Gardens in London. But in Australia, there is one.
2: We believe here at Waroona in Western Australia, we have the only example in Australia of an original wooden Wardian case.
1: This is Deborah Tyler, president of the Waroona Historical Society, which is south of Perth.
2: Now, whether other people have them stored away and haven't come forward, we're not sure. Originally came from the Hamel Nursery, and Hamel Nursery was West Australia's first state nursery. And when the nursery closed down, the box was used as a dog kennel at one stage. The front of the box, a small square, has been cut out, and I was told that it had been used as a dog kennel.
1: To this day, the far-reaching consequences and colonial legacy of the Wardian case still felt all over the world.
0: It's a great story, and it helps to show how we've changed the world. Through this small box, you can see these very big changes around the world.
1: Dr. Luke Keogh is the author of the book The Wardian Case, How a Simple Box Moved Plants and Changed the World. Now, if you were listening to that and you would like to know more about Robert Fortune, the botanist who nicked tea from China, I have excellent news for you. The brand new season of Stuff the British Stole, the TV series, it is streaming right now on ABC iView, and the very first episode is about Robert Fortune. And if you want to hear more about quinine and how the British moved those plants, there's an episode of the Stuff the British Stole podcast you can listen to, and there is a link in the show notes. This episode of No One Saw It Coming, though, was produced by Zoe Ferguson and Rebecca Metcalf. No One Saw It Coming is made on Gadigal land in Sydney, Australia, for ABC Radio National. I'm Mark Fennell, and I'll catch you next week.

0: ABC News, hello, I'm William Howard Evans. The US military says it's hit more than 20 Iranian targets as conflict intensifies again in the Gulf. More from Eliza Getzey.
1: In retaliation for American bombs, Iran's Revolutionary Guard says it's attacked a US military base in Jordan using long-range missiles, with Jordanian forces saying they've shot down five of them. Bahrain and Kuwait have also activated air defences against Iran as the conflict spills once more across a growing number of Gulf nations. The fighting reignited after an American Army helicopter crashed into the Strait of Hormuz. The two crew on board unharmed and rescued by drone boats. But US President Donald Trump, blaming Iran, said responding was a necessity. US Central Command now says its self-defense strikes are complete, but that US forces remain vigilant and postured to defend against unjustified Iranian aggression.
0: Ukrainian drones have hit an historic museum in Sevastopol in Russia-annexed Crimea. Local authorities say they've reduced the number of nighttime trains in the face of intensifying airstrikes. Continuing attacks by Ukraine on Russian energy infrastructure has forced Moscow to cut its oil output. Last week, Ukrainian President Volodymyr Zelensky proposed face-to-face talks with Russian President Vladimir Putin, which Mr. Putin rejected. The union representing private sector workers in Samoa says a higher minimum wage won't be enough to stem the flow of people to Australia for seasonal work. An 8% rise to the minimum wage will come into effect next month. Seve Onga Saina Tomisetu from the Samoa First Union says it's good news for low-paid workers, but many still want to head overseas.
2: When we question them if they want to stay here in the island to work again, because the minimum wage is keep increasing, but the wages they're being paid in Australia, it's more than what we have.
0: Transparency International Papua New Guinea is warning there'll be violence, corruption and the loss of democratic rights if preparations for next national elections are not ramped up. A year out from the poll, the anti-corruption watchdog says important tasks like the public display and verification of voter rolls are yet to be completed. Past elections in PNG have been marred by violence, corruption and fraud in some parts of the country. The watchdog says the police, public prosecutor and ombudsman also need to plan how they'll investigate and prosecute.

0: corrupt conduct during the election. The autonomous Bougainville government has accused the Papua New Guinea government of spreading bad information over a parliamentary vote on the region's independence aspirations. PNG's parliament is due to vote in August on whether to ratify the results of the 2019 referendum, where Bougainvillians overwhelmingly supported independence from PNG. The government's announced the ratification will only be successful if three quarters of MPs vote in favour. Bougainville's vice president, Ezekiel Massat, says constitutional amendments require only a two-thirds majority and the higher threshold will be harder to reach. Protesters have set multiple fires alight in Belfast the night after a stabbing which sparked anti-immigration demonstrations because the suspect is an asylum seeker. Twi Ong Fitzpatrick has the story.
1: Demonstrators have set fire to cars, bins and homes hours after a brutal alleged knife attack which resulted in a 30-year-old Sudanese man taken into custody and charged with attempted murder. Northern Ireland's leaders and chief constable have held a news conference urging people not to incite hate and fear or target particular communities after media reported that protests were planned in response to the incident. Police are trying to determine the motive, but say there's no information to suggest the attack was terrorism related.
0: 2 months after Artemis II made an historic trip around the moon, NASA has unveiled the crew for Artemis III. This mission marks the next step in the plan to eventually land astronauts on the moon with the help of either SpaceX or Blue Origin. The two companies are in a race to deliver the best lunar landers for the project. Rebecca Allen from the Swinburne University Space Technology and Industry Institute says NASA is carefully weighing up its options.
2: I think right now Blue Origin has a slight lead. However, you know, we did see, unfortunately, with the rocket explosion on the pad, that there was a bit of a setback there. And so SpaceX isn't totally out of the race yet.
0: Plus, China and Taiwan have sparred over the legality of Chinese Coast Guard patrols to the east of the island after the government in Taipei said merchant ships had been harassed close to its waters. ABC News.
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4: Welcome to Island Music on ABC Radio Australia across the Pacific. Rick Howe here bringing you the finest in reggae, dancehall and Pacific music. I hope you're doing well wherever you're tuned in around the Pacific. This is Island Music coming to you from the lands of the Wurundjeri Woi Wurrung people of the Kulin Nation down here in Nam, Melbourne. This week on the program, I'm going to be showcasing the debut album from Ni Vanuatu reggae artist Small Fire. The album is called I Believe and it has features from Mantis and Conqueror out of Jamaica. We'll also hear some Hawaiian reggae from Kanaka Fire, Lewa and Liko Jordi. But we're going to kick off this hour of island music with a dedication to Jay Tawaleka. He's the main songwriter at the Viti Ones, responsible for countless hits, usually writing for other singers, but it's great to have him singing on his own track here, a brand new release from Jay Tawaleka. This is Waka Matataka, brand new from Jay Tawaleka.

Yes, a big bulla vinaka to everybody tuned in on 106.6 FM in Suva. That was Jay Tawaleka with his Viti Ones hit from 2023 called Aika, which followed on from Jay's brand new single, Vakamatataka. But as I mentioned at the top of the show, Jay Tawaleka is the main songwriter for Viti Ones, responsible for countless hits for other singers, including this personal favourite,

Another Vitti Ones hit written by Jay Towalekha, featuring Oz on vocals. That was Diva on Island Music, following on from Carly Tui with Day. Every song you've heard so far on Island Music today has been written by the great Jay Towalekha from the Vitti Ones, who's also the man behind the group called Tonight. And this one from Tonight features Jay on vocals with Rossi.

Tower Lekker's Tonight Band with Tosso featuring Leba and Hannah on vocals, following on from Rossi, also a Tonight production, both out on the Thiwa record label, courtesy of Jay. But we're not leaving Fiji yet, because Viti One singer Naomi, who's also a founding member of Fiji's first all-female band Marama, but Naomi is linking up with the Vegas Six, who play traditional acoustic Sengendringi music. And this is their latest collab, Vegas Six featuring Naomi with Kawaii.

That's Kuki with Watingu, featuring Fiji's first all-female band Marama with Naomi on vocals. And Naomi also featured on the Kuki track before that one called Love Him You. And here's Naomi going solo with the tune that put her on the map with the Viti Ones, Nokuya.

0: 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I'm Sosafina Formoli, and I want you to come hang with me for On The Record, your weekly deep dive into the music that moves the Pacific. We'll talk about the big tracks that inspire your favourite Pacific music artists and the real stories behind them. 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
1: In the Fale is a music show on ABC Radio Australia, hosted by me, Paola Tukefu. I'll be spinning my favourite tunes from dancehall to disco, calypso to country, reggae to roots, and hip-hop to house music, from across the eras to keep the kids and the aunties happy. If it has a pumping groove, I'll be bringing it to you to bump you into the weekend.
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An ultra rarity on Island Music, coming from back in 1976 when some of the best roots reggae music was coming out of Jamaica. This singer is called Keith Good on a label called Underground from 1976 with Ja Ja Deliver Us. My name is Rick Howe. You're tuned to Island Music across the Pacific as we come in with some more reggae rarities. This one featuring the little-known singer John Earl back in 1975. Produced by the great bass player Boris Gardner, this is I Need Someone to Love.

0: That's Bonnie Gale, going solo, but normally a member of the Viceroy's vocal group out of Jamaica. This one, another rarity from 1974, produced by B.B. Seaton from the Gay Lads. A tune called How Many Strongs by Bonnie Gale. Following on from John Earl with I Need Someone to Love. Island music coming with enough reggae rarities on the program today. That's almost it for the first hour of Island Music, but in the second hour, I'm going to be showcasing some tracks from the debut album by Ni Vanuatu reggae artist Small Fire. Here's a taste of the album, the title track from the album I Believe, featuring Molu and Mantis. News up next, don't go anywhere.
1: Standing on a bridge alone in the rain, trying to wash my sorrow straight down the drain. 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
5: ABC News, hello, I'm William Howard Evans. The US military says it's hit more than 20 Iranian targets as conflict intensifies again in the Gulf. More from Eliza Getzey.
6: In retaliation for American bombs, Iran's Revolutionary Guard says it's attacked a US military base in Jordan using long-range missiles, with Jordanian forces saying they've shot down five of them. Bahrain and Kuwait have also activated air defences against Iran as the conflict spills once more across a growing number of Gulf nations. The fighting reignited after an American Army helicopter crashed into the Strait of Hormuz. The two crew on board unharmed and rescued by drone boats. But US President Donald Trump, blaming Iran, said responding was a necessity. US Central Command now says its self-defense strikes are complete, but that US forces remain vigilant and postured to defend against unjustified Iranian aggression.
5: Ukrainian drones have hit an historic museum in Sevastopol in Russia-annexed Crimea. Local authorities say they've reduced the number of nighttime trains in the face of intensifying airstrikes. Continuing attacks by Ukraine on Russian energy infrastructure has forced Moscow to cut its oil output. Last week, Ukrainian President Volodymyr Zelensky proposed face-to-face talks with Russian President Vladimir Putin, which Mr. Putin rejected. The union representing private sector workers in Samoa says a higher minimum wage won't be enough to stem the flow of people to Australia for seasonal work. An 8% rise to the minimum wage will come into effect next month. Seve Onga Saina Tomisetu from the Samoa First Union says it's good news for low-paid workers, but many still want to head overseas.
7: When we question them if they want to stay here in the island to work again, because the minimum wage is keep increasing, but the wages they're being paid in Australia, it's more than what we have.
5: Transparency International Papua New Guinea is warning there'll be violence, corruption and the loss of democratic rights if preparations for next national elections are not ramped up. A year out from the poll, the anti-corruption watchdog says important tasks like the public display and verification of voter rolls are yet to be completed. Past elections in PNG have been marred by violence, corruption and fraud in some parts of the country. The watchdog says the police, public prosecutor and ombudsman also need to plan how they'll investigate and prosecute corrupt conduct during the election. The autonomous Bougainville government has accused the Papua New Guinea government of spreading bad information over a parliamentary vote on the region's independence aspirations. PNG's parliament is due to vote in August on whether to ratify the results of the 2019 referendum, where Bougainvillians overwhelmingly supported independence from PNG. The government's announced the ratification will only be successful if three-quarters of MPs vote in favour. Bougainville's vice president, Ezekiel Massat, says constitutional amendments require only a two-thirds majority and the higher threshold will be harder to reach. Protesters have set multiple fires alight in Belfast the night after a stabbing which sparked anti-immigration demonstrations because the suspect is an asylum seeker. Twee Ong Fitzpatrick has the story.
8: Demonstrators have set fire to cars, bins and homes hours after a brutal alleged knife attack which resulted in a 30-year-old Sudanese man taken into custody and charged with attempted murder. Northern Ireland's leaders and chief constable have held a news conference urging people not to incite hate and fear or target particular communities after media reported that protests were planned in response to the incident. Police are trying to determine the motive, but say there's no information to suggest the attack was terrorism related.
5: 2 months after Artemis II made an historic trip around the moon, NASA has unveiled the crew for Artemis III. This mission marks the next step in the plan to eventually land astronauts on the moon with the help of either SpaceX or Blue Origin. The two companies are in a race to deliver the best lunar landers for the project. Rebecca Allen from the Swinburne University Space Technology and Industry Institute says NASA is carefully weighing up its options.
9: I think right now Blue Origin has a slight lead. However, you know, we did see, unfortunately, with the rocket explosion on the pad, that there was a bit of a setback there. And so SpaceX isn't totally out of the race yet.
5: Plus, China and Taiwan have sparred over the legality of Chinese Coast Guard patrols to the east of the island after the government in Taipei said merchant ships had been harassed close to its waters. ABC News.
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11: A very good afternoon to you on your Wednesday, the 10th of June. We are officially at the halfway point in the year. You're at the halfway point in your week. I hope you've had a good week. It's been a little bit dreary here where I'm coming to you from, which is the southeast coast of Australia, on unceded lands of the Yuggera and Turrbal people in Mianjin, Brisbane. If you're joining me from Port Moresby today, though, that's great news. We've actually been off air over the last day or so, and the signal has been a little bit patchy. So I'm glad that we've got that signal back, and hopefully you can hear me on your end of the radio. And thank you very much for spending the afternoon with me. But if there are any persisting issues for the One Talks, please drop us an email. We're at nishadaily@abc.net.au. Back on track with the program, though, coming up on Pacific Soul today, we're going to be talking to Dr. Rohini Balram. And if you tune in yesterday to Pacific Pulse, you would have heard about her life growing up Indo-Fijian in Fiji and some of the barriers that kept her from playing her chosen sport, which was soccer. Over on the program, we talked about some of the unmet potential. She was such a driven sportswoman because when her period came, it also came with a rule that didn't make sense to her. She was no longer allowed to enter her own prayer space as a devout Hindu. And so because of this, she converted to Christianity.
12: With those questions in my mind, I became a Christian later realizing that it still has layers of gendered issues in the church and everything. I was very young when I converted, so I was like, it still has layers of these gendered issues. And
11: so that was Dr. Rohini Balram. Of course, religion is one of the many things that affect Indo-Fijian girls, as well as their own family's beliefs around sport. You'd be very interested to hear what they are. That's coming up after the news. To get us there, though, this is Aradhana with Downtime. You're on Nisha Daily Afternoons. I'm Melissa Macon.

0: A throwback to 2006. That was Aradna from Aotearoa with Downtime. Takes me back to sitting on the school bus with my purple iPod Nano, thinking about probably one of the attractive football players being like, oh, maybe one day I'll get to be his girlfriend. Psych. Anyway, moving on. I'm still not hung up about that at all. A very good afternoon to you. I'm Melissa Macon and you're tuned into Neisha Daily Afternoons. If you are just joining me from Port Moresby today, hello, Avinun. We've been off air over the last day or so, and so the signal has been a bit patchy. If you're still hearing some problems, though, on your end, drop us a line or an email. It's neishadaily@abc.net.au. I'll get you all your news headlines up next.
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0: Let's take a look at what's making news this afternoon. Papua New Guinea's parliament has taken a key step towards considering Bougainville's 2019 independence referendum, adopting a sessional order to formally deliberate on the result and its related consultations. But controversy has emerged after parliament set a three-quarters majority threshold for any ratification vote, which is higher than the two-thirds majority that's usually required

for constitutional changes. Bougainville leaders have criticised the move, saying that the new threshold could make it much harder for Parliament to approve independence when the final vote is held. The Fiji government has announced plans to install 10 new solar-powered eco-mortuaries across the country after complaints from Kundavu Island families about inadequate mortuary services. The move follows claims that a baby's body was stored in an ice-filled esky and that grieving families were forced into same-day burials because existing facilities could not operate due to power shortages. Assistant Health Minister Penioni Ravunawa says the new facilities will provide dignified storage for the deceased, but construction and approvals mean some communities may wait at least another year before they're operational. And Fiji's NGO Coalition on Human Rights is calling for the immediate suspension of all joint operations between the military and police until independent investigations into two recent deaths in custody are completed and made public. Coalition Chair Shamima Ali says the deaths of Jone Vakarisi and Sakiasi Randravu, along with allegations of torture and other detainees, by other detainees, point to serious concerns about accountability and the rule of law. The group is urging the Fiji Human Rights and Anti-Discrimination Commission to conduct a full investigation, and they say that constitutional and international human rights protections need to be upheld. I'm sure there'll be more news at the top of the hour for you, as well as on Pacific Beat's PM edition. Before we get to Pacific Soul today, this is Jalgani with Salt Water. 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
1: So in my paper, I have looked into Christianity, Hinduism and Islam and the historical sort of construct of this and menstruation.
2: If you've been listening to our other program, Pacific Pulse, recently, you might have heard a conversation I had with Dr. Rohini Balram. She's a sports sociologist, researcher and a woman who spent her career asking the questions that polite society would rather leave unanswered. We heard how Indo-Fijian girls are pushed out of sport by their race, patriarchy, poverty, and the arrival of their periods. But there's also another layer that Rohini has lived that cuts even deeper than that. It's her faith, specifically what happens when religion tells you that your bleeding makes you unfit to be in its presence.
1: Yeah, so I sort of changed my religion because of somewhat due to periods as well, because when I was in high school, I went to a Christian school. I was a Hindu, born Hindu. My dad was a religious leader. So when I was a very big devotee of Shiva, so I would pray every Mondays, fast. And then I started having my periods, and I'm not supposed to pray on those days, go to the prayer place, let alone the temple. So I just asked my father one day, I mean, I was so scared of him, I was, but I just couldn't handle it anymore. And I asked him, why can I not go to the prayer place when I'm having my periods? My father dare not say that it's dirty or impure. He was a very brilliant man. He was a smart man. He would not say that even if he wanted to. He remained silent. He did not have an answer. With those questions in my mind, I became a Christian later realizing that it still has layers of gendered issues in the church and everything. I was very young when I converted, so I was like, it still has layers of these gendered issues and not necessarily the period issue that I can't be sitting in church if I'm having my period. So initially, for me, that was liberating. But as I got to be a deeper scholar in gender studies and stuff like that, and just being in church and the homophobia in church and these sort of institutions. So I'm like, it is very complex. Yeah.
2: Yeah.
1: It's very complex.
2: Oh, gosh. Well, good on you for me asking the question and for really kind of, I guess your dad was a bit stumped and maybe he had a bit of a crisis of faith in that moment.
1: I didn't think of all these complexities younger, but now when I think of it, then I think about like how Hinduism has a little bit of leeway with gender fluidity, as Shiva is both man and woman. I'm just saying, like, you know, so it's complex. I'm getting old. I'm like, So I do my church thing, but I keep my own sort of humanity, social justice lens on. I'm not like blinded, like, you know what I mean? So there's certain things I do believe in, like, you know, but it's every day now, the deeper I get into things, I question, like, you know, and it gets to me and I then stop questioning because I'm like, it's just getting my head in. Yeah.
2: Do you, are you in the Methodist church?
1: I'm not too fussed about the church. I don't really care too much about like the denomination itself so much, but yeah, just certain teachings of Jesus, like that's where I focus on. And I am a hypocrite. I do certain things to suit, you know what, when I bring my social justice lens, and the Bible too is very gendered, especially the Old Testament, I have trouble. So in my paper, I have looked into Christianity, Hinduism and Islam and the historical sort of construct of this and menstruation and how women were, you know, and how fights come or not. So I was like, oh, I never knew that this happened in churches, or this is how menstruation was seen, you know, with the Catholic churches. So I didn't have this sort of idea. I always thought it was just Hinduism and, like, you know, I was shallow-minded. But yeah, it's just, yeah, it's entrenched.
2: But I guess you can have that. That's the important nuance that you can bring to your faith. The text is thousands of years old and it will have, you know, elements of the time and place and history and period that it was written in, I guess. You can't always change that, but you can interpret it in a way that is valuable to you.
1: I'm not sure if you can see this. So this is the book that came out from the PhD. So it's called Young Indo-Fijian Women Breaking Barriers in Fijian Sporting Spaces and Art Space Approach. So, yeah, I'm writing a second one, Artlog. I'm looking at Bollywood. I'm looking at badminton and yoga and walking and this sort of movement culture with Indo-Fijian women in Fiji, like looking at public health. Like, it's It's a public health issue. It's a social justice.

0: basic human rights. If these girls are not moving in schools, not taking part in PE, this is an issue, like mental health, physical health, and more strength, public health as well.
1: That is awesome. I'm really keen about the second one, and I'll have to do another interview with you when that book's finished. But this is more so just a curious thing. I usually see, Indian families will be walking usually as a family, like as a collective, after dinner. Is that something that happens? Is that like a built-in thing that people regularly walk after sunset? Is it cultural? Is there a religious aspect?
0: Yeah, I think it has to do with indentured laboring as well. And plus Indians as well have this thing of being on their feet, especially the Fiji Indians, because we were from low castes anyway, like agriculturists, farmers, and walking from place to place. So I even today, I would rather walk somewhere than drive if it's So that's why when I did the Oxfam, there was 100 kilometers of hiking in the bushes. So took us 36 hours to do it, and so that's you'd see that in Fiji, the athletes are more long distance runners, not the sprint. I mean, they would be, but you have the marathoners or the long distance runners. I think the endurance factor, and they like to believe that we have a lot of endurance, whether we do or not, I'm not sure. But the idea, I've got a tattoo here which says resilient, and I have that sort of belief. Like I can walk and walk and walk. I keep saying that, and I used to walk and run without any food or water, and I could do 10 kilometers just like that. So this maybe thing which is makes us stronger. It made me stronger. I made myself resilient by not eating in the morning, not drinking any water, and used to run like 10 kilometers every morning. And I that's common. Like the walking at least is common for sure.
1: Not advised in 2026, but absolutely just speaks to like the sheer determination that you had to be an athlete at the time.
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1: I'm Melissa Makin, and on the show today we're joined by Dr. Rohini Bell Ram from Western Sydney University. Her doctoral thesis examined why Indo-Fijian women remain largely invisible in Fiji's sporting landscape. We've been hearing about the layered barriers that Rohini and her research participants faced growing up in Fiji, such as race, caste, family, culture, and the complicated legacy of colonization. We also got talking about something that sits at the center of all of this, which is menstruation, and what happens to young girls' sporting ambitions the moment their period arrives.
0: In terms of Indo-Fijians and South Asian young women in the diaspora, so they are quite much connected to Bollywood and Bollywood's portrayals of what women should be like. So a lot of women's ideologies have been shaped by that. Just recently, there was a movie called Sharma Ji Ki Beti, and it's about a young girl who hasn't had her periods and is eagerly awaiting to have her period. So this was a bit of a different sort of discourse, which we are not used to. So all her friends had started, and she would eagerly ask them questions, and each time, just worry about when will she get her. So towards the at the end of the movie, she gets her periods in school. She's wearing a white dress, and she stained her dress. And instead of covering and concealing, which is traditionally the thing, she walks all around the school compound with the stain, celebrating it. So that movie was something that I thought, wow, not coming from a deficit discourse, but more of a celebratory and strength-based sort of discourse, which was great to see. And maybe hoping we have more sort of narratives like that or media representations like that, which can change some of these stories that are coming through and the way periods have been seen in certain traditional societies.
1: Can you share a little bit more about your research thesis and what the scope of it was?
0: So it was intersectional for For example, it wasn't gender alone that was like hindering these young girls from sports participation. So it was gender intersected with religion, culture, race and ethnicity, and in some cases, caste as well. So some of the girls, if they came from a higher caste like Brahmins or the priest caste, although the caste system in Fiji has like shattered quite a bit, but those of higher caste still would want to retain that sort of superiority. So if they lived with grandparents, there's a lot of pressure on those girls about like, Brahmin girls don't do this and stuff like that. So I had a participant who was a gym goer and did martial arts and came from a Brahmin family, and her mother and grandmother constantly like stopped her from going to the gym because she had visible tones, as in muscles. So just the way a girl is supposed to act, look, and things they can do, it's not the same for all of them. There were some families which were different. For example, if a parent played sports in their youth, like one of the girl's father played soccer and cricket, so they were more open to their daughter like participating in hockey per se or any other sport. And it was really interesting that those who lived with extended families or intergenerations were there, like grand patriarchs and matriarchs, they had more restrictions. Like the grandmothers will police and there's more surveillance. And the order of births, let's say the eldest daughter, she was more restricted to play sports because she was sort of trained to learn how to cook and clean, even though if she's just 13, that she's the first in line for marriage. And for some of the girls, if when Menaki hit, some were outright like asked to stop running and jumping around like boys, or some were restricted to stop playing with boys, as in playing touch rugby if they were interested in that, or soccer. And interestingly, like gender bending was like totally like discouraged. So as in Fiji, like netball is associated as being a sports for girls. So girls would be, parents would be okay if the daughter is playing a netball, but soccer, not really. And rugby is like a no-go zone. Like, forget about that.
1: Wow, it's so affected by just the gender stereotypes. Things being feminine and masculine, is that really the main reason why they didn't want you doing things and they thought that, oh, having muscles is masculine? Was that the main objection?
0: I always compare this to my Girmitia ancestors, because the Girmit women, they were working in the field from like dawn to dusk. So when you work in the sugarcane plantation, you will be toned, right? So in my household, tone wasn't the big thing, but it was more like, are you spending enough time studying? Because we're poor, we can't, and insecurities like, just like I said, because of the how it was colonized, Fiji, and the racial rift, like, this is not your country, you're not wanted here. Get an education, make something out of your life, and migrate. And essentially, that's what I did, right? So these are the narratives that's very layered. It goes right up to colonization and the way the Indians were brought to Fiji as indentured laborers. So that is, we're stuck in the head of many Indo Fijians in Fiji, even to date, like in terms of belonging, identity, prosperity, and stuff like that.
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1: I'm Melissa Makin, and on the show today, we're joined by Dr. Rohini Bell Ram from Western Sydney University. Her doctoral thesis examined why Indo-Fijian women remain largely invisible in Fiji's sporting landscape.
0: So the research didn't specifically look into periods, but I stumbled over it with the discussions because these were young women aged from like 13 years old to 25. So all of them were having their periods, like had started. So that's when I stumbled onto the data, and I got onto writing a separate book chapter, which does come from the PhD anyway. And it was very interesting that one of these girls who was like living below the poverty line and lived in a very large family, and had a one bedroom house, and this was in a squatter settlement. So here I was looking like how social class, like socioeconomic background, had intersected with her being the eldest daughter, and when she had started her periods, prior to that she was playing as in a netball for the school team, like, you know. So when Menake hit, like, she was totally asked to stop playing sports, full stop. So for her, what I was getting from the data is, for her and other few girls, they spoke about how their parents thought that sports meant too much freedom, like the training after school and coming home late. And they somehow associated that with girls getting into romantic relationships, and periods plus romantic relationships equals to sex equals to premarital sort of pregnancy, and which is a big a shame for Indo-Fijian family. Like, I've had, like, indigenous neighbors, and if we had, like, young women have children out of wedlock, it's a little bit okay compared to the Indo-Fijian society. They're like, you know, girls would, like, become very suicidal if something like that were to happen. So there's no family support, so it's a big no-no, and there's no chats about this, like, you know. So this particular girl was, like, just 13, and she was trying to do the math and understand the biology in it, saying, you know, how does playing netball or jumping around, how would that make me pregnant, like, you know. So just isolated sort of chat like this with especially the grandparents, the grandmothers, because they don't want to indulge in the talk and really flesh it out and say, hey, this is this and this, but just, like, very vague sort of statements. And this girl, I also remember one of the participants said, my grandmother always gives me examples from the Ramayana or some goddess, and she said, I can't relate to that. And my grandmother was a teenager back in the 1960s or something. So yeah, so this conversations, they are not able to talk to the matriarchs in the family. That was what I was getting, and they sort of look for support within their peers if they can find that. Hard to talk to teachers, because when the girls come into school and when the mothers and the grandmothers stop policing, the Indo-Fijian female teachers take over. This is the academic teachers, not the sports teachers. They take over in the policing. So if they're playing at recess time, you know, the boys and girls are playing something, like, you know, some sport or even sitting together, it's like, you're having a romantic relationship, they're counseled. So how would these girls open up about periods to their teachers? So I think that line of communication is, almost not there.
1: It almost sounds like nonsensical to be referencing a goddess or some sort of far-fetched idea or notion of how children are made, when I think as women themselves who've had sex and have had pregnancies and children, I'm sure that they would understand that. So what is the disconnect there? Is it just like a logical fallacy, like I believe in this so deeply that I'm going to make whatever up to suit my belief, like cognitive dissonance around policing those girls?
0: Yeah, I think these grandparents and parents, the mothers, I'm talking about the women here, they have, like, had policing themselves. They have gone through this ordeal of, like, you know, trying to do something that's not sort of allowed or appreciated in a cultural sense for women. But, like, when they take on the role of mothers, then they end up doing the same thing. But apart from, there was a few whose mothers were, like, playing sports themselves, like at community level. So they were not that restrictive. So with sports especially, most of the mothers were not active, like, in terms of playing sports in their own youth. So they didn't see the value of sports. So yeah, just replicating what was, like, instilled in them, and it just gets reproduced until there's some sort of, like, shattering of this sort of ideologies. And these girls, they are, like, showing resistance, like, in subtle or some in overt ways. I had a young woman who started living with her boyfriend. It has nothing to do with sports, but, like, and the boyfriend was not a Hindu, she was. So it was a lot of, like, restlessness in the family, a lot of conflicts. But she was about 25 years old. She was working in Suva. She was like very active playing sports and doing gym work. So she knew what she wanted, and she resisted, like, you know. So initially the family stopped talking to her, but slowly her father started talking. So those kind of things. So that was quite overt from her. But there are girls who are resisting these sort of things. And she was the only girl that I interviewed who had used tampons or dared, let me say, to use tampons, because that's another stigma. Like, tampons equals to tearing of the hymen layer equals to losing your virginity. And that's sort of anything that's like, you know, yeah, like a tampon, anything like that. Like, they would not consider. All of my participants were very uncomfortable, like, with the thought of using it.

0: data collection methods. I use arts-based methods. I use qualitative research. So these young women were writing poems and doing things together. So I could observe them in the group as well. So yeah, these sort of chats were there, especially this tampon chat, I remember, and have explored it in one of my papers.
1: That's this really sad one too, the notion that using a tampon will take your virginity, and the whole use of a hymen is just so, it's just so problematic and patriarchal, the idea of preserving your virginity. I mean, most women by that age at 13, 14, probably that doesn't even exist. I mean, it can break in many different ways, but did you get to have that moment in sport that you really deeply desired as a child and teenager, or did you have to kind of live that out when you got to Australia?
0: I would say I got to live that out really when I got to Australia. But by that time, I had injured my spine. I've got degenerative spinal sort of disorder because of all the road running and hard trainings I've done without any support. So I was this person who's hungry, this young woman who wants to box, who wants to kick, who wants to run. So I did a lot of road running, wearing my father's worn out sports shoes when he was asleep, because I didn't have any sports shoes. So the sole of that shoes was so bad, but I have run in that pair of shoes for a couple of years. So that has really, really messed up my spine and stuff like that. So when I came to Australia, I did a lot of things. Like I got into physical activity, like hiking, and I did the Oxfam, I did half marathon. So gymming and stuff like that. But there came a stage I couldn't really do what I wanted to. So that's when I started working at community. This is like volunteer work. So especially with South Asian migrant and Middle Eastern migrant women who prefer sort of women trainers. So I am a community level fitness instructor and trainer as well. So I do help these women in their health and fitness goals and just to culturally responsive ways of body movement, like and they're comfortable and do things like that in a group. So I do it less now because of all the work, the writing and the research and teaching I'm doing. But that's something that I have switched to now, as opposed to doing a lot of sports myself. I do still do a bit of tennis and badminton, but I've stopped the running altogether because of my back issues. So yeah.
1: That was Dr. Rohini Balram from Western Sydney University. She is incredible. And you can find that full episode on Pacific Soul on the website, ABC Pacific website, this Sunday. Or you can listen to our conversation on Pacific Pulse, which talked more about the health and sport aspects over on the ABC Pacific website as well. This is Kanaka Fire with Only Jah Jah Knows. Now, relationships aren't always easy. And people have lots of reasons for wanting to leave, but what if you want to stay? We're going to be bringing you a special conversation from Sisters Let's Talk, who brought in an expert to talk about relationship counselling. I'll put my hand up for relationship counselling. I think it's incredibly important and useful. I think we should all do more of it. This is Kanaka Fire.

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0: We all know relationships aren't easy and some people have their reasons for wanting to leave. But what if you want to stay? One option might be to seek advice from an outsider who can give neutral and professional tips for bringing the relationship back from the brink. On Sisters Let's Talk with Natasha Metten, she spoke to Vika Mbete-Lomuni, a relationships counsellor from Empower Pacific in Fiji, about why communication is the key to making every relationship work.
2: One thing that we focus on is communication. So we assist them in improving communication and in active listening. So when they do come in, that is something that we work with, and then we also practice, like, for active listening, and then we help them express their, when they want to feel safe, their safety space. This is when also we identify their triggers and the patterns of conflict when they share this in the session. And we encourage empathy and understanding. This is also when they set healthy boundaries. And with this, this is strengthened the value and goals that they both shared. And this is also when we promote respect in problem solving. We emphasize a patient's commitment and rebuild emotional safety step by step.
3: Can you describe a time when you helped a couple navigate conflict?
2: Yes, I had worked with a couple, I think it was the end of last year. The partner came in, so the wife left. So he decided just to come in and vent. And that's what they usually say when they come in for counseling. And then, so he was presented with very aggressive behavior. And he frequently used vulgar words at his wife. And this was causing ongoing conflict. Yeah? So with the sessions, one thing that emerged that he had experienced neglect, I would say, in childhood. Did not grow up in a stable. Sometimes you need to go back to the past to see how he is at the moment. Eh? Mm. With this, he wasn't in a stable family environment. He was raised by grandparents who often used this harsh language. So it became a learned pattern of communication, I would say, for him. So during counseling, I focused on building his self-awareness and emotional regulation. So I introduced the anger volcano activity to help identify triggers, his warning signs, and ways to manage his emotions before they escalated. Yeah? So he actively engaged in this activity. And when he come back for counseling, he'll reflect on how his anger and how he sees things before his triggers and how it builds up. So we work with practical strategies, including replacing swear words with neutral substitute words. For an example, instead of swearing, he can use another word to manage his anger. So this really helped him, he would say. If you watch rugby, one of the common action that rugby players use now is puck. When they do the puck action and they say the word, that is something we replaced. I use it with him because, you know, in the country, rugby is something that is very big. So you need to choose something that their focus is on, especially as men. So instead of saying the bad word, he would say puck. And that's something that really helped him regulate his words and emotions, eh? And communicate more respectively. So instead of saying the word, he'll use the substitute word. So by the end of the third session, he improved insight and willingness to change. The end of the session, he came with his wife just to thank myself and share that, you know, she has seen the changes at home and also encouraged, and I actually encourage her to also attend counseling to provide a safe space for her to process her own experience, especially she's there with him providing that support, which motivated partner or him to come seek counseling support. With this approach, it helped reduce conflict, you know, improper communication and support a healthier relationship dynamic, I would say.
3: What is your approach to ensuring people feel heard and safe in counseling sessions?
2: We need to create a safe, confidential, non-judgmental space. That is something that is very important. This includes active listening. Active listening in a sense that when people are talking, you need to acknowledge You need to respond. You need to nod. You know, they know that they're being heard. You need to validate their emotions. You need to respect confidentiality. That is something that is very important at the beginning of the session. That is where you build rapport with the people, with the client that come and see you. So you allow them time to speak. Sometimes in a counseling space, you have limited time. You have like 45 minutes to an hour, but it depends on the issue the clients or people bring in. So you need to allow that. The tone, the language that it uses, you need to become, it needs to be neutral, unbiased in a way. Ensuring that you're not blaming them, there's no space for criticism. So this helps the clients from my end feel comfortable and they can share openly. And when you schedule a second or third session, they're always willing to come because they know that is their safe space.
3: Now, how do you help people to rebuild trust after a major breach like cheating?
2: Cheating, yes. Rebuilding trust takes time. From my end, one example I usually share with people that come in for counseling is if you take a glass, a cup, and you drop it, that is like trust itself. We focus on honest communication. If a client or somebody comes in and shared in the session that they've had this, the partner has been cheating, unfaithful in the relationship. So honest communication to start off. If they need to rebuild their trust, because it takes time. It's not going to be a week. It depends on how they are taking on this issue. So they need to be acknowledged of what they're going through, the impact it has on their family or on their lives as marriage couple or as partners. So, and they need to take accountability. They need to be responsible if they were the one that cheated or the other partner. They need to set boundaries because they need to heal themselves, eh? So gradually, slowly, they will rebuild this in regards if they need to, if they have to be transparent, and this will strengthen the connection emotionally. So we emphasize patience and consistency in rebuilding trust, and this is something that we take it slowly. And this is in counseling, it's continuous for moral support for those that comes in with these kind of issues.
3: Do you incorporate faith-based beliefs when people want guidance aligned with their religious values?
2: Faith here in Fiji is very, I would say, practical and important because everyone have this. So when client requests for faith-based guidance, first we, as a counselor from my end, I acknowledge their beliefs. That is their belief. That is also one of their coping strategy. So we encourage that only once if they share it. So sometimes when you're in a session and one of the questions would be, so how do you cope? You know, when you're feeling sad, when you're angry, and when you're going through this, I think if I were to share with the cases I've attended, 70% people, their first coping strategy they share is, I pray. So you will need to encourage that if they share it. So support forgiveness and reflection where it is appropriate. When you talk about faith, you need to be careful in regards to how sometimes with clients or people respecting church teachings, eh? And also ensuring safety. Safety is something that is very important. So we encourage healthy values such as respect and compassion. So we integrate faith in a supportive and respectful manner.
3: What's your message to a couple who are struggling but want to save the relationship?
2: Relationships are deeply connected to family, to culture, and to community. So challenges are normal, but with open communication, respect, and willingness to work together, healing is possible. It is important to listen to each other, show patients seek support early before issues become more serious. So, you know, strong relationships are built on understanding, shared values, and commitment. So reaching out for counseling is a positive step, I would say, and couples do not have to face these challenges alone. Support is available to help strengthen and promote healthier and family environment.
0: What an important conversation. That was Vika Mbetelemuni, who is a relationships counsellor in Fiji. She was talking there to Natasha Metten for Sisters Let's Talk. And I can definitely vouch for relationship counselling. I've used relationship counselling before. This year, we're very lucky in this organisation at the ABC to be able to access counselling for free as part of really just belonging to this workplace, and it extends to our family. So I'm a huge advocate for trying it. Some people might not like that when they consider that, you know, they're speaking to someone and it's separate, it's part of their workplace, but it's independent. But I really think that if you're not experiencing a form of violence, and you really should lean on your family and friends if that is the case, I don't think that's something that counselling is going to help with. But for people who are having issues with communication, I absolutely believe in counselling. And I do believe that the grass is greener where you water it. And if you think that, and you believe that you can really water your relationship and nurture it, then I think you'll be less inclined to look elsewhere, or to cheat. But, you know, people cheat for various different reasons. Maybe something that I can come back to on Pacific Pulse. Next, coming up actually after I come back from leave, which brings me to a quick message. The wonderful Emily Nguyen-Hunt will be filling in for me here on air on Nisha Daily Afternoons over the next fortnight. So show her some love. She'll be playing you great music. We'll have some repeat programs coming to you, but so I'll make sure to pick some really good ones. This is Passin by Shay. All your news headlines are coming up in 4 minutes. And Pacific Beat PM Edition follows that. Have a wonderful rest of your evening.

0: ABC News, hello, I'm William Howard Evans. The US military says it's hit more than 20 Iranian targets as conflict intensifies again in the Gulf. More from Eliza Getzey.
1: In retaliation for American bombs, Iran's Revolutionary Guard says it's attacked a US military base in Jordan using long-range missiles, with Jordanian forces saying they've shot down five of them. Bahrain and Kuwait have also activated air defences against Iran as the conflict spills once more across a growing number of Gulf nations. The fighting reignited after an American Army helicopter crashed into the Strait of Hormuz. The two crew on board unharmed and rescued by drone boats. But US President Donald Trump, blaming Iran, said responding was a necessity. US Central Command now says its self-defense strikes are complete, but that US forces remain vigilant and postured to defend against unjustified Iranian aggression.
0: Ukrainian drones have hit an historic museum in Sevastopol in Russia-annexed Crimea. Local authorities say they've reduced the number of nighttime trains in the face of intensifying airstrikes. Continuing attacks by Ukraine on Russian energy infrastructure has forced Moscow to cut its oil output. Last week, Ukrainian President Volodymyr Zelensky proposed face-to-face talks with Russian President Vladimir Putin, which Mr. Putin rejected. The union representing private sector workers in Samoa says a higher minimum wage won't be enough to stem the flow of people to Australia for seasonal work. An 8% rise to the minimum wage will come into effect next month. Seve Onga Saina Tomisetu from the Samoa First Union says it's good news for low-paid workers, but many still want to head overseas.
2: When we question them if they want to stay here in the island to work again, because the minimum wage is keep increasing, but the wages they're being paid in Australia, it's more than what we have.
0: Transparency International Papua New Guinea is warning there'll be violence, corruption and the loss of democratic rights if preparations for next national elections are not ramped up. A year out from the poll, the anti-corruption watchdog says important tasks like the public display and verification of voter rolls are yet to be completed. Past elections in PNG have been marred by violence, corruption and fraud in some parts of the country. The watchdog says the police, public prosecutor and ombudsman also need to plan how they'll investigate and prosecute corrupt conduct during the election. The autonomous Bougainville government has accused the Papua New Guinea government of spreading bad information over a parliamentary vote on the region's independence aspirations. PNG's parliament is due to vote in August on whether to ratify the results of the 2019 referendum, where Bougainvillians overwhelmingly supported independence from PNG. The government's announced the ratification will only be successful if three-quarters of MPs vote in favour. Bougainville's vice president, Ezekiel Massat, says constitutional amendments require only a two-thirds majority and the higher threshold will be harder to reach. Protesters have set multiple fires alight in Belfast the night after a stabbing which sparked anti-immigration demonstrations because the suspect is an asylum seeker. Twi Ong Fitzpatrick has the story.
3: Demonstrators have set fire to cars, bins and homes hours after a brutal alleged knife attack which resulted in a 30-year-old Sudanese man taken into custody and charged with attempted murder. Northern Ireland's leaders and chief constable have held a news conference urging people not to incite hate and fear or target particular communities after media reported that protests

0: were planned in response to the incident. Police are trying to determine the motive, but say there's no information to suggest the attack was terrorism related.
1: 2 months after Artemis II made an historic trip around the moon, NASA has unveiled the crew for Artemis III. This mission marks the next step in the plan to eventually land astronauts on the moon with the help of either SpaceX or Blue Origin. The two companies are in a race to deliver the best lunar landers for the project. Rebecca Allen from the Swinburne University Space Technology and Industry Institute says NASA is carefully weighing up its options.
2: I think right now Blue Origin has a slight lead. However, you know, we did see, unfortunately, with the rocket explosion on the pad, that there was a bit of a setback there. And so SpaceX isn't totally out of the race yet.
1: Plus, China and Taiwan have sparred over the legality of Chinese Coast Guard patrols to the east of the island after the government in Taipei said merchant ships had been harassed close to its waters. ABC News.
3: This is Pacific Beat on ABC Radio Australia, and coming up, former Vanuatu Prime Minister Sato Kilman explains why he thinks France are stalling on talks about the sovereignty of the Matthew and Hunter Islands. And Kiribati has a chance to establish a new sporting legacy after securing hosting rights for the Micronesian Games. Hello, I'm Richard Ewart, so we'll have more on those stories a little later. But first, the lowest paid workers in Samoa will get a pay rise next month when an 8% increase to the minimum wage comes into effect. But as Adele Fruin reports from Apia, what might be good news for some has prompted detractors to argue that the New Deal doesn't address the rising cost of living and is unlikely to stem the flow of Samoans seeking seasonal work overseas.
4: For minimum wage worker Janice Totianga, it is a welcome relief for her and her family.
5: I feel that with the money I earn now, to carefully plan family finances. Right now the cost of living is high, so we focus on budgeting wisely and trying to manage our needs within the income available. It is a joyful feeling because it will also ease the load of family responsibilities, as well as commitments to the village and church by helping meet these needs.
4: Janice is among thousands of Samoans earning the minimum wage. The last increase was in July 2025, and the new adjustment raises the rate to 5 tala and 24 cents per hour, equal to $2.71. This applies across the public sector, private businesses, organisations and state-owned enterprises. For Ms. Totianga, the wage increase is significant as it allows her to avoid working overtime and spend more time with her family.
5: I feel happy because there will be more time to spend with my family. It is because with the $4.85 wage, we try to work as much over 2 weeks to ensure we have enough money to cover family needs, including caring for our children.
4: Workers can expect another 41 sene increase in mid-2027. The increase has been welcomed by the Samoa First Union, which represents over 1,000 private sector workers and seasonal employees. Here's the union's chief executive officer, Seveo Nga Sainatomisetu.
6: I'm so glad that our current government is hearing our voice and make the change. So it's benefit not only the workers, but also the community and every people of Samoa.
4: There are more than 2,000 Samoans working in Australia under the Pacific Australia Labour Mobility Scheme. Seveanga says the increased minimum wages is good, but still can't compete with the higher wages on offer overseas.
6: There are a lot of our seasonal workers member. When we question them if they want to stay here in the island to work again because the minimum wages keep increasing, but I think they want to work in Australia because the minimum wage, the wages they're being paid in Australia, it's more than what we have.
4: Despite the increase, Seveanga says a major challenge remains. Some employers are not complying with the requirement to pay the increased wage.
6: The current situation we have, even the minimum wage being increased, like I think 3 times now, because I remember when we established was 2 tala and then 2 tala 30 cents and then 2 tala 30 cents to 3 tala. So now one of the

0: Challenge that they have. Some of the employees are not compliant, so we were supporting the Ministry of Labor guidelines to make sure that employees are being compliant for the increasing of the minimum wage.
1: Opposition leader Tula Eba, Dr. Sailele Malilengoyi, expressed strong dissatisfaction over the government's decision to raise Samoa's minimum wage. He explained that during his administration, lowering the wage was intended to attract companies and create more jobs. Tula Eba warned that the increase could lead to business struggles and staff layoffs.
2: Samoa may face serious difficulties in its developments and business, and the increase in minimum wages may potentially have a negative effect, including on the lives of workers, because some businesses might reduce staff. For example, if they have 10 employees, they might fire 9 and just keep one employee.
3: Samoa's former Prime Minister Tuila Epa Seleli Malialingoi ending that report from Adele Fruin in Apia. The next round of talks between Vanuatu and France over the sovereignty of the uninhabited Matthew and Hunter Islands is due later in the month. The decades-old dispute has seen France argue that the islands are part of New Caledonia, while Vanuatu claims them as part of Tafia province, citing deep cultural ties. But former Prime Minister Sato Kilman believes Paris is dragging its feet over a settlement because of its preoccupation with holding on to New Caledonia as a French Pacific territory.
4: We believe that if New Caledonia were to be separated and become independent, the people in New Caledonia, the Kanaks, will probably say that that is your islands. You can take the two islands. But we haven't got the resources. France has got all the resources at their disposal. You'll be talking about legal fees. You'll be talking about technical experts. If they were serious about sorting out this issue, I think we could have done it long ago.
5: In terms of, you know, the strategic value of these islands, I understand they do come with a large EEZ. Does that offer potential benefits in things like tuna reserves or seabed minerals or oil and gas or, I don't know, any geostrategic leverage?
4: Oh, definitely. There will be financial benefits. You talk about the EEZ. That, of course, there are talks, the possibility of something under the islands.
5: And I guess some of those economic benefits that France sees, if Vanuatu were to gain ownership over the islands, would they help Vanuatu from an economic standpoint?
4: Definitely, if we take it back and we there's something there potentially economically, then we will try and pursue and maybe find support in developing those findings.
5: I guess, hypothetically speaking, where do you think the big value in that EEZ would be? In, say, tuna reserves, or would it be in potential deep-sea mining or oil and gas? Like, where do you think it would really benefit from a financial standpoint?
4: I think, first of all, the biggest plus will be knowing that the two islands are ours. Now, what we can find underneath or in the sea, we believe that maybe if there's anything underneath, that will be probably more economic for us than, let's say, tuna, which tuna is a migrating species. That's a big one as well.
5: So when you say under, what's under the island or under the sea there, so it's potential minerals and things like that, is it?
4: Yes, that's what I'm referring to.
5: So talks go back a fair way now, but I know in amongst that, you know, Vanuatu has had a lot of changes in leadership. You know, you yourself were obviously a former prime minister. Do you think those sort of regular leadership changes might have slowed down negotiations on these talks a little bit?
4: Of course. I think that plays a big part in, because you're forever going to the starting line. But again, well, we've had the changes in government, instability and things. But I think one thing that generally among all the leaders in Vanuatu I know is that everyone agrees that the two islands belongs to Vanuatu. And my view is that we need to get France and Vanuatu sit at the table and find out

0: where the positions are. I think knowing their positions will dictate for Vanuatu side what the next step will be.
1: Sato Kilman, former Prime Minister of Vanuatu, talking there to Kyle Evans about the long-running Matthew and Hunter Islands disputes with France. Transparency International PNG says a year out from the country's next general election, there are grounds for optimism over the state of preparations, but still real concern over the threat of violence. TI's chairman, Peter Aitzi, says his organisation is not keen on the idea of biometric voting at this late stage, but they are backing other government measures designed to reduce the risk of electoral fraud. And compared to past elections, Mr. Aitzi says the government is being more proactive, but there are still plenty of hurdles to overcome.
2: There's been some encouraging signs. One was the establishment of the parliamentary committee that looked at the reform of elections, and that was done a year after the 2022 election. The report's been provided to parliament, and there was 70 recommendations that came from their report, and some of those, I think, the government is indicating support to advance. The other is we're seeing the start of the public display of the electoral roll, and that's being done for the first time that I'm aware of within a year out. So it's positive indicators.
3: Why do you think that the Electoral Commission have not learnt from the mistakes of the past?
2: Look, it's a complex set of factors, but when you don't appoint your electoral commissioner until the last minute, when you release funding for the elections in sort of drips and with 3 or 4 months to go, that has an effect in terms of how well the elections are conducted. So, I mean, these are the things that TI has continually called out for the government to take action earlier in the piece so that our electoral commission can be adequately supported to be able to undertake their role.
3: What other preparations really are lacking ahead of next year's election?
2: We've got a fairly difficult environment to deliver our election. So you've got to look at the appointment of electoral officials. You've got to look at the production of the electoral materials, so ballot boxes, ballot papers, as it gets a bit closer. And then you've got to look at, the operations itself. So security, logistics, and that requires early discussions and engagement of the various agencies, and more importantly, the release of funding so that those commitments can be made early in the piece.
3: For TIPNG, what is your fear, though, if preparations aren't going to ramp up in time?
2: Our fear, and it's come out in our observation reports over 4 decades now, it's coming out in terms of the research being done, but there's a lot of violence in some of our electorates, and this trend of violence, unfortunately, is spreading to areas which in the past have been relatively peaceful. And that violence has essentially come as a result of individuals being able to control polling booths and to utilise their supporters, and in some areas, very much so, the use of firearms and guns and violence to intimidate and influence the election outcome. So that's what we're fearing. If we don't demonstrate clear authority of the Electoral Commission, clear commitment from the police in terms of restoring the sort of integrity of our elections, then it allows these individuals to essentially take control of the process.
3: The government has promised to introduce biometric voting. Is that something that TI are supporting?
2: At this cycle, we're not supporting because it's too late in the piece, and I think it'll add another complexity to what's already a challenging environment. So I understand the Electoral Commission itself, as it undertakes the update of the electoral rolls, is introducing a photo identification element to it, which I think is a good step. And if we can link this up with existing modes of identification, driver's license, passports, and the recently introduced e-pass from government, that is the digital identification form, then I think this is probably the best way, given the time we have left. The acceleration or the expansion of the electoral roll, I think we've started in NCD and we're now going to the different provinces. That needs to conclude by at least October. I'd like to see the release of the funding required for the different stages of the preparations and also permanent appointment of an electoral commissioner, which I understand is underway, and we hope to have that concluded by the end of June.
1: Peter Aitzi, chairman of Transparency International PNG, on the line from Port Moresby. He was talking to Aggie Tupou. You're listening to the PM edition of Pacific Beat on ABC Radio Australia. I'm Richard Ewart. The man they call the father of rugby league in Fiji, Kuldan Kamea, has said he is deeply proud of former Bati international Kane Evans for having the strength of character to come out and speak publicly about his battle to hide his homosexuality since he was 15 years old. Members of the wider rugby league community are throwing their support behind a player who featured for 3 NRL clubs in Australia and Hull FC in the English Super League. As Isabel Musali reports, Evans is only the second former NRL player to go public about being gay.
4: Kane Evans says he had 3 goals in life.
5: To play NRL, to buy my parents a house, And then

0: was going to top myself. I was living in denial. From a young age, I know that, you know. I know that I'm gay, but I went down every other avenue to sort of build up these walls to escape who I am.
1: In an interview with Channel 9, the former Roosters, Eels and Warriors prop spoke of his issues with alcohol, drug addiction, debt, homelessness and his mental health, but believes that was masking something deeper, a struggle to keep his sexuality a secret.
0: But I know that there's people that are struggling with the same struggle that I've gone through. So I'm very blessed that I can come here and talk to you and be able to save a life or two. Even over the years, you know, when I've tried to go down that path, you know, I've had people blackmail me. I've had people try to throw me under the bus. People deflect their problems by outing me, or trying to out me. And it just built up a lot of shame and fear and guilt within myself.
1: The 34-year-old said that coming out was his worst nightmare, but later added that it was also a start to a new life, and he was ready to tell his parents.
0: By the time this airs, I would have told them already, and I can't wait for that moment, because then I'll be free.
1: The interview has been met with support from former teammates, including Roosters great Anthony Minicello.
2: He was an integral part of our 2013 campaign where we won the premiership, made his debut for the Roosters, I think, 2014, and we won the minor premiership that year. That was my last year towards the end of my career. He was just starting out. And, you know, even if he came out then, I think we would have all surrounded him and supported him. You know, it's really sad that hearing, you know, what he's been through and the mental health struggles that he's faced with this decision. And I think he should be proud. I think he's giving confidence to other people that may be in the same situation. And like he talked about ending his life, which is horrible. And we don't want that to happen at all. And we don't want others to think that if they're in that same situation. So I think for Kane coming out and talking about it may have just saved many lives.
1: It's been 30 years since Ian Roberts became the first male NRL player to publicly identify as gay. Kane Evans is now the second.
3: We know there are players out there who choose not to come out, who haven't come out yet, who will come out in the future.
1: Ben Cork from Pride and Sport, a not-for-profit working to make sport more inclusive.
3: But there's certainly some stigma that we still need to address around being at the highest level and sharing that part of yourself, because too many people are carrying the weight of that shame. He is an absolute weapon, but he was crushed by, you know, that shame and that stigma, and we still have a lot of work to do as a sport and as a community to address that.
1: Monash University's Dr. Eric Dennison has studied homophobia and sexism in sport for more than a decade. He says given Kane Evans has recently retired, his story speaks to a toxic culture that's very current in sport for gay and bisexual people.
4: Every time a player comes out, there's lots of conversation about how brave they are, but very little conversation about what needs to change within sport. There's very little self-reflection around what individuals who are in leadership positions need to do to change sport culture. They have a power to change, and that's where we need to focus on.
1: He argues a key focus should be stopping the use of homophobic language in youth and community sport.
4: A large portion of the players on teams are just making day-to-day comments about being gay and jokes and in the sheds and those kinds of things. And that's what it creates, an environment that's not welcoming. Most problematic for us is that we also find young people report that coaches are using this language regularly. So we have to change sport at the grassroots where young people are learning to use this language, and they use this language to fit in with others. And homophobic language is really harmful, we know, not just to gay and bisexual kids, but to all kids.
5: Dr. Eric Dennison, behavioural science researcher at Monash University in Melbourne, ending that report from Isabel Musali. An eighth name has been added to the list of states and countries that have been chosen to host the Micronesian Games since their inception in 1969. Kiribati have beaten off rival bids from Chuuk and Palau, and after another first-time host, Nauru, stages the event in 2028, Kiribati will follow on in 2030. Between now and then, there will be an overhaul of the country.

0: country's sporting infrastructure, including the national stadium, and there are plans to establish a Kiribati Institute of Sport. The president of the Micronesian Games Council, Joey Miranda III, says when it came to the vote, the bid from Kiribati was the one that impressed.
1: A couple of things. They had a very good presentation, and I think for the most part, the members wanted to choose someone who hasn't hosted the games. So it was pretty much a very smooth deliberation as well as a voting process. And in the end, it just took one voting cycle to determine the winner of the bid.
0: How much of a lift do you think hosting the games will give to a country like Kiribati, which has so many struggles, not least, of course, because of the impacts of climate change? But now there is this event, this huge event in terms of Kiribati for them to look forward to in 4 years' time.
1: It looks like we are trending westward. And so the opportunities are there for these countries. And we're hoping the next one may be Chuuk. So that will complete a cycle of everyone hosting the games. Now, as far as what it can provide to the country, we've seen with the Marshall Islands how their infrastructure was put together. And it's beneficial to their athletes and as well as their community. So it boasted great infrastructure. It brought the community together. And when you saw the members of the community coming out to support, it was just a great event that it turned out to be. Nauru's expecting the same thing. And when we last visited there last year, there were so many people just really happy and excited to be hosting these events, as well as when we announced the winner of the bid for 2030. The winning host was ecstatic. So we're looking forward to working together with the Kiribati MGA in preparation for the hosting of the 2030 Micronesian Games to be a very successful one.
0: My understanding is that reconstruction of the national stadium and construction of a Kiribati Institute of Sport, the minister who led the delegation said that those two things are not conditional or were not conditional on winning this bid. But the fact that they have now won the bid presumably must serve as a bit of a catalyst, because whilst they're committed to building them, they're now on a time scale.
1: Correct. And I'm hoping that it is built to the scale of what their community needs, and that they'll be able to use it on a consistent basis and take care of the facilities after it's all done, because it's a great benefit for the community to have such a nice place to go and exercise or have events and gatherings.
0: Have decisions been taken at this early stage on what the mix of sports will be in 2030?
1: They did provide a list in accordance with our charter. So I believe they had 14 or 15 slated under bid, but we still need to go through that to make sure that everything that was placed, it will be followed through. So I don't want to provide a list at the moment, but there is a list of events that had been placed in their bid.
0: You say you don't want to list the sports at this stage, and I can understand, because clearly that no final decisions have been made. But I'm just curious, was soccer included in the list? Because Kiribati have been trying so hard for so long to get full membership of the OFC, the Oceania Football Confederation. Soccer on their home turf might help.
1: Let me double check on that. Hold on a second. As a matter of fact, it was.
0: Because I'm just thinking that the last games in Marshall Islands didn't include it, even though they'd built a new stadium where they were hoping for their national team to play. And I don't believe it's included in Nauru either. So I think that will be significant for Kiribati. I mean, as I said, they've struggled for so long to get full membership of the Oceania Football Confederation. And this would provide them with the perfect opportunity to advertise why they should get that membership.
1: Right. And this is what we're aiming for, the opportunities for them to expand and all our members to increase their capacities in their sports programs.
0: So what happens from now? Is there a specific timeline that you would hope that Kiribati will adhere to?
1: Same process that we're using with Nauru. We are looking at working with them on a timeline. We just concluded the meeting. We're now putting together a timeline-based program to ensure that we reach the 2030 games on the dates that they had proposed.
0: Would it be fair to suggest that this will be the biggest sporting event, I would imagine by some distance, that Kiribati has ever been involved in?
1: I believe it will be. To my understanding of what the minister stated in her presentation, this will be the biggest undertaking for Kiribati with sports. So it's giving them a beautiful spotlight for the country to shine.
0: Joey Miranda III, president of the Micronesian Games Council, talking about what lies ahead for Kiribati as the host nation for the event in 4 years from now. And that's all from this edition of Pacific Beat, which is produced on the lands of the Bunurong and Wurundjeri peoples of the Kulin Nation. I'm Richard Hewitt. We're back in the morning at 6:05 PNG time with the early edition hosted by Aggie Tupou, and the afternoon show returns at 5:05 PNG time tomorrow afternoon. Between now and then, I hope the rest of the day works out very well for you.

0: 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Floods, cyclones, tsunamis, fires, earthquakes. Whatever the disaster, if it strikes your home, there is a way you can be prepared. A go bag, a bag of essential items that could save your life in a disaster. You should pack your go bag now so that if there is a disaster, you can pick it up and go. The things you should put in it are water, food, medicine, toiletries, hand sanitizer, and a first aid kit. You should also pack a radio, blankets, protective clothing, garbage bags, a light, small tools like a knife, a can opener, and a whistle to alert emergency services. Oh, and don't forget copies of important documents. Disasters may be inevitable, but the loss of your life or your family are not. 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
1: ABC News, hello, I'm William Howard Evans. The US military says it's hit more than 20 Iranian targets as conflict intensifies again in the Gulf. More from Eliza Getzey.
2: In retaliation for American bombs, Iran's Revolutionary Guard says it's attacked a US military base in Jordan using long-range missiles, with Jordanian forces saying they've shot down five of them. Bahrain and Kuwait have also activated air defences against Iran as the conflict spills once more across a growing number of Gulf nations. The fighting reignited after an American Army helicopter crashed into the Strait of Hormuz. The two crew on board unharmed and rescued by drone boats, but US President Donald Trump, blaming Iran, said responding was a necessity. US Central Command now says its self-defense strikes are complete, but that US forces remain vigilant and postured to defend against unjustified Iranian aggression.
1: Ukrainian drones have hit an historic museum in Sevastopol in Russia-annexed Crimea. Local authorities say they've reduced the number of nighttime trains in the face of intensifying airstrikes. Continuing attacks by Ukraine on Russian energy infrastructure has forced Moscow to cut its oil output. Last week, Ukrainian President Volodymyr Zelensky proposed face-to-face talks with Russian President Vladimir Putin, which Mr. Putin rejected. The union representing private sector workers in Samoa says a higher minimum wage won't be enough to stem the flow of people to Australia for seasonal work. An 8% rise to the minimum wage will come into effect next month. Seve Onga Saina Tomisetu from the Samoa First Union says it's good news for low-paid workers, but many still want to head overseas.
3: When we question them if they want to stay here in the island to work again, because the minimum wage is keep increasing, but the wages they're being paid in Australia, it's more than what we have.
1: Transparency International Papua New Guinea is warning there'll be violence, corruption and the loss of democratic rights if preparations for next national elections are not ramped up. A year out from the poll, the anti-corruption watchdog says important tasks like the public display and verification of voter rolls are yet to be completed. Past elections in PNG have been marred by violence, corruption and fraud in some parts of the country. The watchdog says the police, public prosecutor and ombudsman also need to plan how they'll investigate and prosecute fraud in some parts of the country. The watchdog says the police, public prosecutor and ombudsman also need to plan how they'll investigate and prosecute corrupt conduct during the election. The autonomous Bougainville government has accused the Papua New Guinea government of spreading bad information over a parliamentary vote on the region's independence aspirations. PNG's parliament is due to vote in August on whether to ratify the results of the 2019 referendum, where Bougainvillians overwhelmingly supported independence from PNG. The government's announced the ratification will only be successful if three-quarters of MPs vote in favour. Bougainville's vice president, Ezekiel Massat, says constitutional amendments require only a two-thirds majority and the higher threshold will be harder to reach. Protesters have set multiple fires alight in Belfast the night after a stabbing which sparked anti-immigration demonstrations because the suspect is an asylum seeker. Twee Ong Fitzpatrick has the story.
4: Demonstrators have set fire to cars, bins and homes hours after a brutal alleged knife attack which resulted in a 30-year-old Sudanese man taken into custody and charged with attempted murder. Northern Ireland's leaders and chief constable

0: have held a news conference urging people not to incite hate and fear or target particular communities after media reported that protests were planned in response to the incident. Police are trying to determine the motive, but say there's no information to suggest the attack was terrorism related.
1: 2 months after Artemis II made an historic trip around the moon, NASA has unveiled the crew for Artemis III. This mission marks the next step in the plan to eventually land astronauts on the moon with the help of either SpaceX or Blue Origin. The two companies are in a race to deliver the best lunar landers for the project. Rebecca Allen from the Swinburne University Space Technology and Industry Institute says NASA is carefully weighing up its options.
2: I think right now Blue Origin has a slight lead. However, you know, we did see, unfortunately, with the rocket explosion on the pad, that there was a bit of a setback there. And so SpaceX isn't totally out of the race yet.
1: Plus, China and Taiwan have sparred over the legality of Chinese Coast Guard patrols to the east of the island after the government in Taipei said merchant ships had been harassed close to its waters. ABC News.
3: Good evening and welcome to PM. I'm Samantha Donovan, coming to you from the lands of the Wurundjeri people of the Kulin Nation in Melbourne. Tonight, Gulf states at risk of being swept back into the war as Iran and the US trade missile strikes. Also, Belfast on edge after a night of anti-immigration riots. And thousands pack the MCG to farewell former Australian of the Year and motor neurone disease campaigner Neil Danaher.
4: MND doesn't define Neil. Neil is defined by his character, his strength and resilience.
3: An imminent end to the war between the US and Iran is looking even more unlikely after the downing of an American helicopter near the Strait of Hormuz. The incident prompted Donald Trump to order American strikes on Iranian air defence targets, ground control stations and surveillance radar sites near the Strait of Hormuz. In response, Iran launched drone strikes on a US Navy base in Bahrain and warned of a more severe response if the American attacks continue. Dr. Peter Layton served as a group captain with the Royal Australian Air Force. He's worked at the Pentagon and taught at the US National Defence University in Washington, D.C. He's now a visiting fellow at the Griffith Asia Institute in Brisbane. Dr. Layton, Iran appears to be suggesting that this wasn't a deliberate attack on this American helicopter. What's your understanding of what happened to this Apache?
5: The situation appears very confused. I think that both sides are right, but both sides are being careful with the truth. So what it sounds like is that the Iranians launched what's called a Shahed 136 attack drone, which has a small warhead in it, and that flies at about 150 kilometres an hour, okay? Now, the Apache was on patrol in the Gulf. The Apache helicopter flies at about 300 kilometres an hour. Saw the Shahed and decided it would shoot it down. That's very likely because the Shahed was very likely on its way to one of the Arab Gulf states to attack an airbase there or a hotel or something like that. So I think being aviators, and in a very manoeuvrable aircraft like an Apache, they decided they would pull up alongside it because they're faster. And they have a 30-millimetre cannon in a turret, and they can aim that using their heads. They just turn and look towards the drone. And I think they pulled up alongside it and fired the 30-millimetre cannon at the drone, which then exploded. Now, it's rare, I suppose, that in the 30-millimetre cannon should not cause the warhead to explode, should not cause it to detonate. So it's a sort of an oddity. But in exploding, they were just a bit too close, and the cloud of fragments, some of those fragments have hit the attack helicopter. So the US is right. It was shot down by an Iranian drone, but the Iranians are right in that they didn't actually target the Apache helicopter. They were targeting something else.
3: And while we're on the subject of drones, the US military has confirmed that the two-person crew who ditched into the sea were rescued by an unmanned drone vessel. And apparently that's the first time such a rescue has been conducted. What do you know about that?
5: It's certainly an interesting event. So there's a US Navy task force, Task Force 59, in the Arabian Gulf there, and they've been using these uncrewed vessels now for about 5 or 7 years, varying kinds of them. And it seems that when the Apache helicopter ditched, that both the crew members got out, were very likely in the water, and this remotely controlled

patrol vessel came and picked them up. So I imagine that when we say pick up, that they somehow got themselves on board what's a fairly small craft, like sort of a large speedboat, about sort of 10 metres long, if you like, got themselves on board somehow. And then the remote control vehicle cruised back into friendly airspace or friendlier airspace. A helicopter then picked them up from the uncrewed vessel. The uncrewed vessel is called a Corsair. So it's very sort of pirate stuff.

0: It's justified.
1: I think they were looking for an excuse, and this particular one gave them an excuse. It certainly sounds serious that they shot down, in error perhaps, but they still shot down an Apache helicopter. So I think, domestically speaking, that the president is under a bit of pressure and needs to be seen as a man of action and a man of firm action. So this was something that played into that. Bear in mind, we've also got the Israelis in Lebanon still doing all sorts of things there as well. So it's a news distraction and makes the US and the president look strong.
0: President Trump keeps saying that he wants the war to end and that the negotiations are progressing and a deal is just a couple of days away. The Iranians are very keen. So if he's keen to get a deal done, why would he launch strikes on the Iranians?
1: Both the Iranians and the Americans want to claim victory here, and it's just finding a way where sort of both of them can step down, if you like.
0: Well, in response to the American strikes, Iran has now launched drone strikes on the US Navy's Fifth Fleet base in Bahrain, and it's warning of a more severe response if the American attacks continue. And the Gulf nations appear to be getting worried as well. Jordan, Bahrain, and Kuwait have activated their air defences. What do you think's going to happen next?
1: I think that what will probably happen will be that there'll be an exchange of rockets and missiles and airstrikes. The Arab Gulf states seem to have shot down the missiles and drones fired at them, and there were some missiles fired at Jordan as well. So I think that they'll all decide that's fair enough. Both sides have shown themselves strong, if you like. On the other hand, of course, this can very easily escalate out of control. But the Iranians are keen to portray themselves as, if you like, being in charge of the intensity of the fighting and being in charge of the escalation. So I think they'll be keen about de-escalating. The Iranians believe time is on their side.
0: Dr. Peter Layton is a former officer with the RAAF, now a visiting fellow at the Griffith Asia Institute. Disability sector advocates have today urged a parliamentary committee to recommend the government's new National Disability Insurance Scheme legislation be withdrawn. A Senate committee is examining the draft laws, which would enable the government to cut spending on the NDIS. The government argues the cuts are needed to ensure the scheme is sustainable. But passionate witnesses have today told the committee the planned changes could isolate people with disabilities, breach their human rights, and increase the burden carried by female carers in particular. Alexandra Humphreys prepared this report.
2: It's not the usual response to a submission at a Senate inquiry, but when Hannah Diviny finished her contribution, the room broke into applause.
3: When disabled people die as a direct result of this bill, and they will, their blood will be on your hands.
2: Hannah has cerebral palsy, a lifelong condition, and navigates the world in a wheelchair. She was speaking today at the second day of hearings into the government's proposed changes to the NDIS.
3: Basically, any time I leave the house, if I'm not with a friend or a parent, it costs something. That's an incontrovertible fact of my life. Freedom, ambition, career, a social life, all of the things other people in this room take as a given or as a right even, has a price tag for someone like me.
2: Hannah Diviny described feeling compelled to speak out against what she sees as dire changes to the NDIS that would prioritise spending cuts over quality of life.
3: And I do not want to be sitting here in this room begging the government to see people like me as human, begging you to understand the right the disabled community has to live rich and full lives that exist beyond any single four walls out in the world.
2: The Albanese government is looking to reduce the costs of the NDIS by introducing sweeping changes designed to make the $50 billion scheme cheaper and more sustainable, amid concerns it could cost more than Medicare by the end of the decade. The Senate inquiry received more than 4,000 written submissions in just over a fortnight. Australia's Disability Discrimination Commissioner, Rosemary Kayes, addressed the hearing this morning.
4: It will have an impact on people's human rights, especially the way it's conceptualising disability. And this bill is removing that central human rights principle that people with disability be understood not just in terms of their impairment, but as rights bearers and as complete and active participants in our community.
2: Sophie Cusworth is from Women with Disability Australia.
5: People may lose essential.

0: financial supports when there is currently nowhere else to go. Costs, care and risk will be shifted onto people with disability and their families, particularly women. And the future rules, tools and evidence settings enabled by this bill may reproduce gender bias, further locking women with disability out of support.
1: She stressed that the legislation should not proceed without stronger scrutiny of the changes, genuine consultation with the disability community and a comprehensive gender impact analysis.
0: The choice before Parliament is simple. Take the time to get this right, or rush reforms that may deepen harm for women with disability.
1: CEO of Autism Awareness Australia, Nicole Rogerson, is also worried the process is being rushed.
2: What we're most concerned about is the speed here. I just don't believe the senators have enough time to read those submissions.
1: Ms. Rogerson is concerned that the plan to move children with mild to moderate autism into state and territory-based programs instead will be detrimental.
2: They can say we're giving funds to the states to be able to set up Thriving Kids, a new program that's going to better support children with autism. But now that we've had a few months to have a look at Thriving Kids and we've looked under the hood of what some states are proposing, we know that it's just not going to be adequate at all.
1: Health Minister Mark Butler said he was closely monitoring the Senate inquiry.
3: This is obviously a really important sustainability measure for the budget. But as I've said a number of times, also really important to ensure that we can secure the future of the NDIS in the long term, secure its social licence as well as secure its fiscal sustainability.
1: Hearings will continue on Thursday. The inquiry is due to hand down its report next week.
4: Alexandra Humphreys. To Northern Ireland now, where police in the capital Belfast are on high alert after a brutal stabbing attack sparked anti-immigration protests in parts of the city. The alleged perpetrator is a refugee from Sudan. Protesters took to the streets, setting buildings and vehicles alight. The ABC's Barbara Miller is following the story.
5: Well, a 30-year-old man who police have identified as a Sudanese refugee with the right to remain in the UK has been charged with attempted murder. The victim, a man, we're told, is in hospital with serious injuries to his neck, face, back and eyes. And a man who was seen intervening using a hurling stick. Hurling is an Irish sport. He is being hailed as a hero, Sam, and people are already raising money in honour, they say, of his courage stepping in like that.
4: And Barb, this explosion of violence in Belfast comes soon after that well-publicised outrage over the police treatment of a young uni student, Henry Novak. He was stabbed to death in December last year in Southampton in England. So how much is that episode in England playing into this current unrest in Northern Ireland?
5: I think it's very much playing in. It was just last week when body cam footage of what were the final moments of Henry Novak's life was released. And what it showed was that when police arrived on the scene in December last year, they took the word of the British Sikh man who turned out to be the murderer, but they took his word that he was actually the victim of a racist attack by Henry Novak. And they disregarded him, Henry Novak, lying on the ground saying, "I can't breathe and I've been stabbed." That footage led to outrage, it led to protests, it led to a lot of people alleging that there was two-tier policing in the UK. That's a concept that's gaining traction, the idea that police are harsher with white people than they are with ethnic minorities. And that concept of two-tier policing is being amplified by the likes of Elon Musk and even the US State Department making that allegation in a post they put out expressing condolences to the family of Henry Novak.
4: Barb, you were in Northern Ireland last year reporting on some violent race riots. How are you reflecting on what's happening now compared to what you saw last year?
5: I think when I woke up this morning and saw the images from Northern Ireland, it was a real sense of deja vu. Those riots in the little town of Ballymena a year ago were in response to an alleged sexual assault by two migrant teens. Those charges were later dropped. But the image of a young man wearing hoodies, wearing balaclavas, throwing firebombs, it's depressingly familiar in the Northern Ireland context. And in many ways, it's a hangover from the Troubles, the three decades of sectarian strife that the country went through. So I think there's a There's a real Northern Ireland flavour to what we saw in Belfast, but given the broader context that we've just been talking about, I think it's not just in Belfast that people are now on edge and are wondering, is this going to be a summer of unrest?
4: Barbara Miller reporting. This is PM. I'm Samantha Donovan. You can hear all our programs live or later on ABC Listen. In the Northern Territory, new mothers and their partners face major difficulties trying to get help for depression and anxiety. With its vast remote areas, mental health services are sparsely located in the Territory, and it has the highest suicide rate in the nation. To offer more support to new parents, a mental health charity and the federal government have started a new service in a rural community near Darwin. Jane Barden filed this report.
6: 3 years ago, Natalia Wallace narrowly survived medical complications during the birth of her second daughter when she suffered a uterine rupture. She healed quickly physically, but was left with PTSD, flashbacks, anxiety, sleeplessness and crushing fear.
7: I was having panic attacks trying to fall asleep because in my mind I was so worried that if I fell asleep I wasn't going to wake up because of my birth experience, as well as being surrounded by these anxious thoughts of things becoming really catastrophic.
6: Did you have a sense that women are often told you might get the baby blues or whatever? Did you have any sense of thinking, do I have the right to even seek support at this time?
7: Yeah, definitely. I thought maybe it's just the baby blues, but it just didn't end up getting better. And being in remote and rural where you don't have that access straight away to healthcare, you sort of have to put up with it.
6: Then living in a remote part of Queensland, Natalia was worried that she'd find it hard to access mental health support, but her GP referred her to a new specialist service for pregnant and new parents run by the Gidget Foundation charity.
7: I went through EMDR therapy, which is you can use eye movements or tracking a ball, those kinds of things. When I first heard about it, I was like, that doesn't sound like it would do anything, but it really did help, yeah.
6: She's now very happy to see the charity, which has 44 of these specialist mental health services around Australia, open in the rural town of Berry Springs near Darwin.
8: It really is my absolute honour to join you all today to celebrate the official opening here of Gidget House.
6: The Gidget Foundation's chief executive, Arabella Gibson, says the NT service is much needed to help address sparse mental health service coverage.
9: We know that there's over 3,500 new births in the Territory every year, and of those parents having babies, at least 1,200 of them will be diagnosed with perinatal mental ill health. So it's really significant.
6: Wilwonga woman Nancy Jeffrey, whose country is near Berry Springs, is an Indigenous mental health advisor to the charity and says more services like this are urgently needed.
10: My niece lives out here at Darwin River, and her last baby, she suffered with that, but there was nowhere to go. And I know really remote, like Wadair and all those places, those parents have to come in 6 weeks before they have their babies, and that plays on their mental health. It absolutely traumatises being away from family, community.
6: What can be the knock-on to the next generation if anxiety and depression, even suicidal thoughts, isn't addressed in young families?
10: The suicide's very hard for me to talk about because we've only just had a younger boy who was my brother-in-law commit suicide with mental health depressions. But if we had these mental health facilities, they build skills so that they have hope.
6: Zoe Sladden, one of the new service's mental health nurses, says many of her patients experience anxiety and depression for the first time during pregnancy. But there are many effective treatments and medications.
11: There are medications that are safe for pregnancy and for breastfeeding. And yes, there's lots of, I guess now, a lot of evidence-based therapies that, particularly if we start in pregnancy, is going to make the postpartum period a lot better for them.
6: Young mum Natalia Wallace says she's now relishing life with her family and encouraging anyone who thinks they might need help to seek it.
7: I got married last year, which was something that at the time when I was going through it all, I just didn't think good things could happen to me with my anxiety, but I got married to my husband, and

0: and just really thriving now.
1: That's Northern Territory mother Natalia Wallace. She was talking to Jane Barden. And if that story has raised any concerns for you, please do call Lifeline on 13 11 14. Beloved AFL player and coach and former Australian of the Year, Neil Danaher, has been farewelled by thousands at a state funeral at the Melbourne Cricket Ground today. In the last decade of his life, he became best known for his tireless fundraising to help find a cure for motor neurone disease, the illness that would claim his life. Isabel Massali prepared this report.
2: High on the hill, looking over the bridge.
3: In the stadium where he played and coached, Neil Danaher's life was celebrated by more than 5,000 people. Members of the public wore Essendon and Melbourne scarves and formed a sea of blue beanies, the motor neurone disease merch being part of his legacy. After a slideshow of family photos and home videos, his wife Jan Danaher took the mic.
4: The most important role of all was becoming a father to our four children. It gave him a new perspective on life. He adored being a dad, and it gave his life its greatest meaning.
3: She spoke of his devastating MND diagnosis, which has a life expectancy of 27 months. His advocacy work and fundraising efforts saw him recognised as the Victorian of the Year in 2019 and Australian of the Year in 2025. But Jan Danaher says his decade-long battle was also incredibly difficult.
4: But we faced each challenge together and we never gave up. But MND doesn't define Neil. Neil is defined by his character, his integrity, his humility, his honesty, his strength and resilience. By his sharp wit, his cheeky smile, his love of family and friends, and his wonderful love of laughter. This is how we will remember Neil. I love you, darling. Thank you.
3: His children, Loz, Luke, Beck and Ben, followed with their favourite memories of their father and the life lessons he taught them. Loz was the first to speak.
5: Dad always said that when life throws you a challenge, you have two options. You can flourish or you can fold. And didn't you flourish? None of this was easy. Losing the ability to communicate, to move, to breathe. You could have complained, but you never did. You got up each day and focused on what you could do, and you made the most of every single moment.
3: She told the crowd he became a grandfather after his MND diagnosis, but it's a role he never stood back from. Grandson Cooper remembers being affectionately called a cheeky monkey.
6: My pops was strong, brave and courageous, and I hope I can be like him when I grow up. I miss you, Poppy. Play on.
3: And then there were the tales from the footy field, when Neil Danaher was an Essendon player, and during his coaching career with Melbourne from 1998 to 2007. His longest-serving captain, David Neitz, and former Melbourne player Paul Hopgood say he leaves behind a group of blokes who love and idolise him.
7: Anthony Ingerson was told to believe he could become one of the top centre-half backs in the league and walked out of the meeting feeling inches taller. Guy Regani was given confidence and support that he was going to make it back up to top-level footy after a significant back surgery. And Jeff White remembers Neil crashing his Bucks party. Everyone went silent. Neil reached in the esky, cracked a beer and said, "The party's just started, boys."
3: Among the attendees were Australia's Governor-General Sam Mostyn, Victorian Premier Jacinta Allen and Prime Minister Anthony Albanese. The Prime Minister described Neil Danaher as a hero who asked Australians to imagine the power of what can be achieved together.
8: "And it is the final gift of inspiration that he leaves us with. A choice each of us can make, a fight that all of us can win. We will play on for him. May this great Australian rest in eternal peace."
1: What a wonderful send-off for Neil Danaher. Isabel Massali with that report. Thanks very much for joining me for PM. I'm Samantha Donovan. The podcast of the full program is

is available on ABC Listen. And that's where you'll also find ABC News Daily with Sam Hawley each weekday morning. The latest episode is looking at why the Ditch the Witch slogan is back in politics. We'll be back at the same time tomorrow. Good night.

0: ABC News, hello, I'm William Howard Evans. The US military says it's hit more than 20 Iranian targets as conflict intensifies again in the Gulf. More from Eliza Getzey.
1: In retaliation for American bombs, Iran's Revolutionary Guard says it's attacked a US military base in Jordan using long-range missiles, with Jordanian forces saying they've shot down five of them. Bahrain and Kuwait have also activated air defences against Iran as the conflict spills once more across a growing number of Gulf nations. The fighting reignited after an American Army helicopter crashed into the Strait of Hormuz. The two crew on board unharmed and rescued by drone boats. But US President Donald Trump, blaming Iran, said responding was a necessity. US Central Command now says its self-defense strikes are complete, but that US forces remain vigilant and postured to defend against unjustified Iranian aggression.
0: Ukrainian drones have hit an historic museum in Sevastopol in Russia-annexed Crimea. Local authorities say they've reduced the number of nighttime trains in the face of intensifying airstrikes. Continuing attacks by Ukraine on Russian energy infrastructure has forced Moscow to cut its oil output. Last week, Ukrainian President Volodymyr Zelensky proposed face-to-face talks with Russian President Vladimir Putin, which Mr. Putin rejected. The union representing private sector workers in Samoa says a higher minimum wage won't be enough to stem the flow of people to Australia for seasonal work. An 8% rise to the minimum wage will come into effect next month. Seve Onga Saina Tomisetu from the Samoa First Union says it's good news for low-paid workers, but many still want to head overseas.
2: When we question them if they want to stay here in the island to work again, because the minimum wage is keep increasing, but the wages they're being paid in Australia, it's more than what we have.
0: Transparency International Papua New Guinea is warning there'll be violence, corruption and the loss of democratic rights if preparations for next national elections are not ramped up. A year out from the poll, the anti-corruption watchdog says important tasks like the public display and verification of voter rolls are yet to be completed. Past elections in PNG have been marred by violence, corruption and fraud in some parts of the country. The watchdog says the police, public prosecutor and ombudsman also need to plan how they'll investigate and prosecute corrupt conduct during the election. The autonomous Bougainville government has accused the Papua New Guinea government of spreading bad information over a parliamentary vote on the region's independence aspirations. PNG's parliament is due to vote in August on whether to ratify the results of the 2019 referendum, where Bougainvillians overwhelmingly supported independence from PNG. The government's announced the ratification will only be successful if three-quarters of MPs vote in favour. Bougainville's vice president, Ezekiel Massat, says constitutional amendments require only a two-thirds majority and the higher threshold will be harder to reach. Protesters have set multiple fires alight in Belfast the night after a stabbing which sparked anti-immigration demonstrations because the suspect is an asylum seeker. Twi Ong Fitzpatrick has the story.
3: Demonstrators have set fire to cars, bins and homes hours after a brutal alleged knife attack which resulted in a 30-year-old Sudanese man taken into custody and charged with attempted murder. Northern Ireland's leaders and chief constable have held a news conference urging people not to incite hate and fear or target particular communities after media reported that protests were planned in response to the incident. Police are trying to determine the motive, but say there's no information to suggest the attack was terrorism related.
0: 2 months after Artemis II made an historic trip around the moon, NASA has unveiled the crew for Artemis III. This mission marks the next step in the plan to eventually land astronauts on the moon with the help of either SpaceX or Blue Origin. The two companies are in a race to deliver the best lunar landers for the project. Rebecca Allen from the Swinburne University Space Technology and Industry Institute says NASA is carefully weighing up its options.
4: I think right now, Blue Origin has a slight lead. However, you know, we did see, unfortunately, with the rocket explosion on the pad, that there was a bit of a setback there. And so SpaceX isn't totally out of the race yet.
0: Plus, China and Taiwan have sparred over the legality of Chinese Coast Guard patrols to the east of the island after the government in Taipei said merchant ships had been harassed close to its waters. ABC News.
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7: The Indo Fijians are stereotyped as doing well academically, and Indigenous Fijians are said to be more physical and sporty. And it works opposite in the negative way for both the races.
8: I want you to picture this. A young girl in Suva, Fiji, slips on her father's worn-out shoes before dawn. She runs 10 kilometres through the streets before anyone wakes up. No sports shoes of her own, no coach or team, just hunger and a body that refused to stay still. For Indo-Fijian girls, that hunger has always had to fight on multiple fronts. Racial stereotypes that cast them as academic and fragile rather than athletic. Patriarchal family structures that pull them off the field the moment they get their period. A colonial inheritance that taught their parents survival means education, not sport. And underneath all of it, a silence around their bodies, their period cycles, their pain, their physical ambition. That's kept generations of women invisible in Fiji's sporting spaces. Today on Pacific Pulse, we're talking to Dr. Rohini Balram, a sports sociologist, academic at Western Sydney University here in Australia, and the woman who ran those kilometres in worn-out shoes. Her research holds up a mirror to all of these intersecting forces, and it asks what it costs a girl when her body, culture, race and biology all work against her right to move.
7: Well, I grew up in a squatter settlement in Suva, Fiji, in Samambula. I am the second eldest of four kids. I come from a very poor family. So no electricity in primary school, high school, even when I went to uni until I became a high school teacher. So I've had it hard, and I've always been subtly pressured, but also I've been motivated as well to do well in school. But I've always had this athletic side, so always trying to find ways to be athletic, play sports, do road running and stuff like that, and also get good grades in school because I want to get my family out of poverty and have things like electricity, basic needs. So yeah, it's been interesting, and I've interestingly managed to do both, which later led into my doctoral thesis of looking at Indo-Fijian women and their invisibility in Fiji's sporting platform. So that's where the motivation comes from. Yeah.
8: When we look at Fijian women and athletes, I think they're a little bit more visible today, but it's still not really at the same level as men. But what was that like when you were coming up as a sporty girl?
7: I really couldn't openly practice my sporting desires. A lot of restrictions from home, like patriarchy and family sort of responsibilities, that if I spend too much time running on the road or playing sports, I won't do well in school. So those pressures from home. And Fiji is a very complex country in terms of how it was colonized and how two races were left to live with each other when initially they were alienated. So two different cultures coming together. So there still is unspoken maybe, but there is still racial rifts and misunderstanding and stereotypes from the major races for each other. So in terms of that, for example, Indo-Fijians are stereotyped as doing well academically, and Indigenous Fijians are said to be more physical and sporty, and it works opposite in the negative way for both the races. So being an Indo-Fijian girl, looking small, frail and thin, so it was just assumed that I would not want to take part in sports. I can't do sports. And here I was doing a lot of road running, playing soccer, touch rugby, but never had that platform or that sort of, I had that fear in school as well to raise my hands for sports events because of the teasing and based on my gender, race, my physicality. So it's very complex, I would say. Things are changing back home.

0: like I said, this has made me very passionate to do research in this area to get rid of those stereotypes and not treat any particular race or ethnicity as a homogeneous group because it's complex, yeah.
1: There's just layers upon layers there when you talk about the Indo-Fijian experience compared to the Itoke-Fijian experience. And then throw in that being a woman, being a young girl, having periods, not having the support, like, the structured layers of patriarchy. What were some of those sort of discriminatory elements, though, that you experienced as Indo-Fijian?
0: Yeah, it was a double-edged sword for me. So in high school, like I was socially awkward. Like, I'm a middle child as well, always poor. So my uniforms would be creased. So I'd be always bullied. So it was hard for me to make friends. So finally, I made a group of friends who were Indo-Fijians. And so none of them were into playing sports. So then they were Itoke girls who'd be playing netball. So if I went tried to penetrate into that group, firstly, there will be some resistance from that side. And then my own friends would be like, look at her, there she goes again. Like, so I felt like I was in the middle and never accepted from either side because I had this both sides of wanting to do well in school, but I couldn't stop my feet from being fidgety. Like I always loved running and playing sports. Yeah. So it was tricky. And I regret those days that I have lost. And I always say to my friends, like, if it was today, I might have been in the Fijiana team or something. I was so passionate, like, and those things are more possible now than, say, 20 years ago or 25 years ago when I was in high school. So things have changed, which is great. It's changing.
1: Can you share a little bit more about your research thesis, and what the scope of it was?
0: So it was intersectional for example, it wasn't gender alone that was like hindering these young girls from sports participation. So it was gender intersected with religion, culture, race and ethnicity, and in some cases caste as well. So some of the girls, if they came from a higher caste like Brahmins or the priest caste, although the caste system in Fiji has like shattered quite a bit, but those of higher caste still would want to retain that sort of superiority. So if they lived with p grandparents, there's a lot of pressure on those girls about like, Brahmin girls don't do this and stuff like that. So I had a participant who was a gym goer and did martial arts and came from a Brahmin family, and her mother and grandmother constantly like stopped her from going to the gym because she had visible tones, as in muscles. Yeah, so just the way a girl is supposed to act, look, and things they can do, it's not the same for all of them. There were some families which were different. For example, if a parent played sports in their youth, like one of the girls' father played soccer and cricket, so they were more open to their daughter like participating in hockey per se or any other sport. And it was really interesting that those who lived with extended families or intergenerations were there, like grand patriarchs and matriarchs, they had more restrictions. Like the grandmothers will police and there's more surveillance. And the order of births, let's say the eldest daughter, she was more restricted to play sports because she was sort of trained to learn how to cook and clean, even though if she's just 13, that she's the first in line for marriage. And for some of the girls, if when menarche hit, some were outright like asked to stop running and jumping around like boys, or some were restricted to stop playing with boys, as in playing a touch rugby if they were interested in that, or soccer. And interestingly, like gender bending was like totally like discouraged. So as in Fiji, like netball is associated as being a sports for girls. So parents would be okay if the daughter is playing a netball, but soccer not really, and rugby is like a no-go zone. Like, forget about that.
1: Wow, it's so affected by just the gender stereotypes. Things being feminine and masculine, is that really the main reason why they didn't want you doing things and they thought that, oh, having muscles is masculine? Was that the main objection?
0: I always compare this to my to my Girmitia ancestors, because the Girmit

0: women, they were working in the field from like dawn to dusk. So when you work in the sugarcane plantation, you will be toned, right? So in my household, tone wasn't the big thing, but it was more like, are you spending enough time studying? Because we're poor, we can't, and insecurities like, just like I said, because of the how it was colonized, Fiji, and the racial riff, like, this is not your country, you're not wanted here. Get an education, make something out of your life, and migrate. And essentially, that's what I did, right? So these are the narratives that's very layered. It goes right up to colonization and the way the Indians were brought to Fiji as indentured laborers. So that is, we're stuck in the head of many Indo Fijians in Fiji, even to date, like in terms of belonging, identity, prosperity, and stuff like that. Yeah.
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2: I'm Melissa Makin, and on the show today we're joined by Dr. Rohini Bell Ram from Western Sydney University. Her doctoral thesis examined why Indo-Fijian women remain largely invisible in Fiji's sporting landscape. We've been hearing about the layered barriers that Rohini and her research participants faced growing up in Fiji, such as race, caste, family, culture, and the complicated legacy of colonisation. We also got talking about something that sits at the centre of all of this, which is menstruation and what happens to young girls' sporting ambitions the moment their period arrives.
0: So the research didn't specifically look into periods, but I stumbled over it with the discussions because these were young women aged from like 13 years old to 25. So all of them were having their periods like had started. So that's when I stumbled onto the data, and I got onto writing a separate book chapter, which does come from the PhD anyway. And it was very interesting that one of these girls who was like living below the poverty line and lived in a very large family and had a one bedroom house, and this was in a squatter settlement. So here I was looking like how social class, like socioeconomic background, had intersected with her being the eldest daughter. And when she had started her periods, prior to that she was playing as in a netball for the school team, like so when menarche hit, like she was totally asked to stop playing sports, full stop. So for her, what I was getting from the data is for her and other few girls, they spoke about how their parents thought that sports meant too much freedom, like the training after school and coming home late. And they somehow associated that with girls getting into romantic relationships, and periods plus romantic relationships equals to sex equals to premarital sort of pregnancy. And which is a big shame for Indo-Fijian family. Like I've had like indigenous neighbors, and if we had like young women have children out of wedlock, it's a little bit okay compared to the Indo-Fijian society. They're like, girls would like become very suicidal if something like that were to happen. So there's no family support, so it's a big no-no, and there's no chats about this, like so this particular girl was like just 13, and she was trying to do the math and understand the biology in it, saying, how does playing netball or jumping around, how would that make me pregnant, like so just isolated sort of chat like this with especially the grandparents, the grandmothers, because they don't want to indulge in the talk and really flesh it out and say, hey, this is this and this, but just like very vague sort of statements. And this girl, I also remember one of the participants said, my grandmother always gives me examples from the Ramayana or some goddess. And she said, I can't relate to that. And my grandmother was a teenager back in the 1960s or something. So yeah, so this conversations, they are not able to talk to the matriarchs in the family. That was what I was getting. And they sort of look for support within their peers if they can find that. Hard to talk to teachers, because when the girls come into school and when the mothers and the grandmothers stop policing, the Indo-Fijian female teachers take over. This is the academic teachers, not the sports teachers. They take over in the policing. So if they're

0: playing at recess time with, the boys and girls are playing something like, some sport or even sitting together. It's like, you're having a romantic relationship, they're counsel. So how would these girls open up about periods to their teachers? So I think that line of communication is, almost not there.
1: It almost sounds like nonsensical to be referencing a goddess or some sort of far-fetched idea or notion of how children are made when I think, as women themselves who've had sex and have had pregnancies and children, I'm sure that they would understand that. So what is the disconnect there? Is it just like a logical fallacy, like I believe in this so deeply that I'm going to make whatever up to suit my belief, like cognitive dissonance around policing those girls?
0: Yeah, I think these grandparents and parents, the mothers, I'm talking about the women here, they have like had policing themselves. They have gone through this ordeal of like, trying to do something that's not sort of allowed or appreciated in a cultural sense for women. But like when they take on the role of mothers, then they end up doing the same thing. But apart from there was a few whose mothers were like playing sports themselves, like at community level. So they were not that restrictive. So with sports especially, most of the mothers were not active like in terms of playing sports in their own youth. So they didn't see the value of sports. So yeah, just replicating what was like instilled in them, and it just gets reproduced until there's some sort of like shattering of this sort of ideologies. And these girls, they are like showing resistance, like in subtle or some in overt ways. I had a young woman who started living with her boyfriend. It has nothing to do with sports, but like, and the boyfriend was not a Hindu. She was, so it was a lot of like restlessness in the family, a lot of conflicts. But she was about 25 years old. She was working in Suva. She was like very active playing sports and doing gym work. So she knew what she wanted, and she resisted, like, So initially the family stopped talking to her, but slowly her father started talking. So those kind of things. So that was quite overt from her. But there are girls who are resisting these sort of things. And she was the only girl that I interviewed who had used tampons, or dared, let me say, to use tampons, because that's another stigma. Like tampons equals to tearing of the hymen layer, equals to losing your virginity. And that's sort of anything that's like, like a tampon, anything like that. Like they would not consider. All of my participants were very uncomfortable, like with the thought of using it, because one of the girls said it helped her when she went gymming and all that. It was better. So they did not have that kind of information or awareness. So this was a workshop, like a full-blown workshop. It was one of my data collection methods. I use arts-based methods. I use qualitative research. So these young women were writing poems and doing things together. So I could observe them in the group as well. So yeah, these sort of chats were there, especially this tampon chat I remember and have explored it in one of my papers.
1: That's this really sad one too, the notion that using a tampon will take your virginity, and the whole use of a hymen is just so, it's just so problematic and patriarchal, the idea of preserving your virginity. I mean, most women by that age at 13, 14, probably that doesn't even exist. I mean, it can break in many different ways. But did you get to have that moment in sport that you really deeply desired as a child and teenager, or did you have to kind of live that out when you got to Australia?
0: I would say I got to live that out really when I got to Australia. But by that time, I had injured my spine. I've got degenerative spinal sort of disorder because of all the road running and hard trainings I've done without any support. So I was this person who's hungry, this young woman who wants to box, who wants to kick, who wants to run. So I did a lot of road running wearing my father's worn out sports shoes when he was asleep, because I didn't have any sports shoes. So the sole of the shoes was so bad, but I have run in that pair of shoes for a couple of years. So that has a really, really messed up my spine and stuff like that. So When I came to Australia, I did a lot of things. Like I got into physical activity, like hiking, and I did the

0: Oxfam. I did half marathons, so gymming and stuff like that. But there came a stage I couldn't really do what I wanted to. So that's when I started working at community. This is like volunteer work. So especially with South Asian migrant and Middle Eastern migrant women who prefer sort of women trainers. So I am a community level fitness instructor and trainer as well. So I do help these women in their health and fitness goals and just to culturally responsive ways of body movement, like, and they're comfortable and do things like that in a group. So I do it less now because of all the work, the writing and the research and teaching I'm doing. But that's something that I have switched to now as opposed to doing a lot of sports myself. I do still do a bit of tennis and badminton. But I've stopped the running altogether because of my back issues. So, yeah.
1: You have a partnership as well around menstrual health education. Is this to support women like the ones that you help train and personally train? Are they women who play sports still?
0: So it's at a broader level, and I think we are trying to also create this awareness, this open spaces where women can talk. And that's something we need to realize that in some cultures, it is still a taboo to openly talk about these things. So we're using an intersectional lens because Western Sydney is so diverse. So coming with that lens and looking at the different communities, yes, a platform where women can talk, where women can ask questions, understand better what's happening with them, or they're curious. The different period products, and if they are sportswomen, just understanding how their body works and what it means for them to be playing sports and how their training could be and how does menstruation affect them or influence them or shape them. So it's quite diverse. And yeah, in all that, with that partnership, we also have Lovekins, like amazing work with the Western Sydney Uni and together with raising awareness about menstrual health, also providing like free period products, which is great. And I just wish we had something like this in the Pacific Islands. It's there, it's happening in small drips and drabs. It's there, but at a bigger level, this will be something like great for Pacifica communities, I think.
1: When you look at the sport landscape across the Pacific today, but especially in Fiji, do you see more representation, especially from your community, at those higher levels?
0: I'm thinking we're still scratched the surface only. In certain sports, maybe, because in Fiji, sports too is like based on race and gender. Like, for example, rugby would be a very Itauke sort of sports, and soccer would be seen more of an Indo-Fijian sports. I think that all sports, like especially contact, physical contact sports, should be introduced to all genders, all ethnicity or races in Fiji safely at the school level. And this idea of a particular sport being belonging to boys or a particular sport being indigenous or being like migrant sport, all these labels removed, and not assuming that for an instance that Asians won't play this sport, or you know what I mean? So just put it there, give everyone a fair go. They want to try, they try. But once we have these preconceived ideas and are judgmental, then people in young women and men as well, they internalize these ideologies and they start believing that, oh yes, rugby is not for me or soccer is not for me and stuff like that.
1: A very big thank you to Dr. Rohini Balram. This has been Pacific Pulse with me, Melissa Makin. If you missed any part of this episode and you'd like to listen back, you can find us wherever you get your podcasts or just search for ABC Pacific /Pacific Pulse. This episode was produced on Yagara and Turrbal Country.

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5: They call them the apex predators of the sea.
6: But the subs we're getting from the US as part of AUKUS will now all be secondhand.
5: So, are we being sold a lemon?
6: Is it time to ditch the deal and go our own way? I'm Geraldine Doogue.
5: I'm Hamish McDonald. This is Global Roaming.

0: Well, on this episode, we're widening out the discussion around AUKUS because the debate that we haven't had about AUKUS seems to be happening right now. And in many ways, the conversation that we had in the previous episode with Scott Morrison was a reminder of how contested so much of this territory is. And look, we've had lots of feedback on the conversation with the former Prime Minister, the architect of AUKUS from Australia's perspective. Faye Woodhouse writes from Melbourne, Geraldine Hamish, well done for trying to get a straight answer out of Morrison. Your comments after the interview were conspicuous by their absence. I'd love to know what you thought about the interview. I should say it wasn't deliberate. We just ran out of time.
1: We did. We did indeed. He said what I thought he'd say, which is that he believes that it's a profoundly important deal and he's not going to back down on anything, and he thinks that anybody who thinks that way is sort of a someone who enjoys pessimism, is what I'd put it. I mean, he just doesn't see any... He completely trusts the Americans, I suppose, it's fair to say. You know, his consultancy with Pompeo, the former Secretary of State, is quite involved in a range of American companies. I think that's almost a way he fundamentally does trust the Americans to deal with as well.
0: And that was borne out in this fairly testy exchange.
1: Would
2: and,
1: appear
2: and what does Australia
1: arrangements.
2: Do?
1: Well, I think we could spend our money better.
2: How would it produce a better security outcome from Australia in the Indo-Pacific theatre?
1: Oh, I think there's lots of thoughts about that. Oh, drone, much more uncrewed
2: vessels.
1: So a drone
2: is a substitute for a nuclear-powered submarine?
1: Possibly for where we are. Well, we had Peter Varghese on here.
2: I'm sorry, I don't agree with Peter.
1: Okay, well, he had a very strong view that forward defence is out the window now. That is not where we need to be. And he argues the case, as you know, the usual suspect either, I don't think, Scott.
2: Well, I'm not sure about that, but AUKUS Plus is what we've always argued, not AUKUS instead.
0: So, if you missed the episode, do go and find it. By the way, it is in your podcast feed. But I guess that goes to one of the core questions around AUKUS is that if you're not going to do this, what are you going to do? And I think that's still very much the live question, even those that are anti-AUKUS are not necessarily all agreed or aligned on what the alternative pathway would be.
1: Quite right. And that's ridden right through that business. Can we defend ourselves? That's the essence of it.
0: And what's interesting, I think, about this moment in the whole AUKUS lifetime is that this argument and the questions are playing out in different spaces. So, of course, the weekend kicked this all off at the Shangri-La Dialogue in Singapore. Pete Hegseth, Richard Marles there with the UK Defence Secretary. They announced these changes. Australia will get three used Virginia-class submarines built by the US starting from 2032 instead of two used and one new. But then I want to play for you, Geraldine, something from Senate Estimates where David Shoebridge is asking questions of Jonathan Mead, who's the head of the Submarine Agency, about what the cost difference will be. Because remember, Richard Marles has said it would be cheaper.
3: I know what you want me to say. I know what you would say is the obvious comment. I'm not going to make prior to discussions that we have with the US.
4: What do you think I want you to say? What do you think I want you to say?
3: I think you would say that they would obviously be cheaper because they've got 10 years of life already used on them.
4: Well, I mean, that is kind of what the Defence Minister has said.
1: You know, what strikes me in all of this, I've been thinking about it, is that, you know, transparency is the greatest balm. There is so much we don't know. Now, we don't know a lot about defence contracts generally. You know, they're fiercely difficult to report and to understand. But I think it's building to a point where it would behoove the authorities to be as transparent as they could possibly be, even with their confusions.
0: Well, do you think that's what Richard Marles was doing in this particular clip from 7:30?
5: I can't go into the specifics of that because some of this is important to exist in the classified realm is the answer to that. And we're not wanting to flag every detail.
0: That's on the timeline of what's left in the lifespan of these submarines, the used ones that we would get. He won't say how many years into their life or how many they have left.
1: Look, I really sighed when I watched that interview, and he finally, you know, David Spears was pushing him totally legitimately, I thought, and he eventually, I think two or three times, reverted to this is classified. Now, look, maybe it is, but gee whiz, I'm really trying to understand it, you know, so that I can work out myself whether we are doing well. I don't think they're all knaves. I'm trying to work it out, and I don't think that he's helping me.
0: Well, we've brought together two people with very different views on AUKUS and the rollout of this whole program. Peter Briggs is a retired admiral and submarine specialist, a past president of the Submarine Institute of Australia. He's been raising a lot of questions about the specifics. He's really big on the detail of this. Jennifer Parker is the principal and founder of Barrier Strategic Advisory, having served for over two decades in the Royal Australian Navy as a warfare officer. She's making the case for AUKUS. Here they are now.

0: Jen Parker, Peter Briggs, welcome to Global Roaming.
1: Thanks so much for having me on.
2: Nice to be here.
0: Jen, can I start with you? The difference between the submarines that we thought we were getting and that we are getting. Help people understand, please, because I think there is so much confusion here.
1: There is so much confusion, and thanks so much for asking the question. So, look, in 2023, the Pacific Fleet Commander came to Australia, and he said at that time that we would expect to get two Block 4 Virginias, which are 125-metre boats. They're 8,000 tonnes. They don't have the Virginia payload model, which is everybody's been talking about, which is the additional land strike capability that will give them 40 missiles. The third boat, he said, was going to be a Block 7. Now, what the US Block 7 Virginia actually entails, when I say block, I really mean version, right? They're building different versions of it. What that actually entails isn't clear because the US haven't really put out a design for that. But he did say at the time that it wouldn't have that extra strike capability. So is this a significant change? To be honest, I would argue not really, with the exception, though, of the boat will last for a lesser period of time. And I know that you discussed that on your show yesterday with Scott Morrison.
0: I have heard Rex Patrick talking about this over the past 24 hours, former submariner, former politician. And he says that the Block 7 Virginia class, the new one we were going to get, would be a bit like getting the new model of the car that hasn't yet been released. And in this instance, it would be able to deploy drone subs, as far as he's aware, and that these Block 4 used versions that we're getting can't. That would be a pretty significant difference, wouldn't it?
1: Yeah, I think that's a really good question and point to highlight. So the US have actually tested deploying uncrewed underwater vehicles, UUVs or drones, with their Virginia class, so they can currently do that. The UK recently tested one of our drones, Speartooth, operating with their nuclear-powered submarine off the West Coast. So I don't think it's correct to say that the Virginia class can't deploy drones. We know they can. We don't know which ones they are. Would one that have been built in 2038 deploy more? Maybe. The design for that vessel isn't actually available, so we're really hypothesising on that.
0: I can see Peter Briggs shaking his head during some of what you're saying, so I'm curious about what that is in relation to.
2: Okay, the optimum pathway, so-called, set out the Block 4, Block 7 combination, not the Pacific Fleet Commander. There's no mention of what block we're now going to get, and it's my argument, as I've written about, that we're not being offered Block 4s, we're being offered Block 3s, because there are, the US has only ordered 10 Block 4s. They're in current production, two still to be delivered. They are the crown jewels as far as the US Navy is concerned. It's their frontline submarine. Block 3 is an earlier version. Its remaining reactor hours

depends totally on how the submarine's been operated. But we do know that the US Navy has been operating at a high tempo, Caribbean one day and the Middle East the next. So we can expect that they will be well used. The remaining reactor hours are well known. They're carefully monitored. When they run out, the submarine is decommissioned. This reactor cannot be refueled. So when you buy the particular

0: And that's a real honour. But I would just highlight that actually, Richard Marles, the Defence Minister, said on 7:30 report that it is Block 4. Also, the Pacific Fleet Commander did say in 2023 Block 4. The optimal pathway outlined by the Australian Submarine Agency doesn't actually detail which block. So we do know that that is what the US is intending at this stage.
1: Look, you know, this is quite confusing in some ways because I heard Joe Hockey, who is the former ambassador to the US, say on the radio it was coming true what he had predicted, that the Americans would honour the deal, but the way they wanted to honour it, and they wouldn't be new subs. So, I mean, Jennifer, in a way, he said it's exactly what I predicted. Is Peter's point? I mean, are they going to give up their crown jewels? You say that we know we're getting these Block 4s, do you?
0: Yeah, look, I mean, crown jewels, I tend to avoid kind of dramatic language in these conversations. Look, I personally don't know exactly what we're getting, neither does Peter. I know that the Defence Minister did say Block 4. I know that the Pacific Fleet Commander did say Block 4. Block 4 is what they're building now. They've been building that since 2020. By the time we get the first one in 2032, that probably makes sense. They've started building them in 2020. By 2032, they'll have built a number of Block 4s. Even if we got the first one they ever built, which is unlikely, that would be 12 years old.
1: So, Peter, are you surprised that we can't get more clarity on this? Because I also watched the Richard Marles interview and he said things couldn't be said because they were in classified territory. Now, were you surprised to hear the minister say that there was quite a lot of detail he couldn't provide because it was in the classified territory?
2: Well, I don't think there's too much classified about which block is going to be provided, but I can understand it would be uncomfortable for the minister and for the US at this point to have to deal with the Block 3 versus Block 4 argument. The logic, I think, is convincing. It will not be the current production run. The other difference in the apart from the age and the reactor remaining life, Block 3 is designed to have four major refits in the course of its 33 years. In moving to Block 4, the US made a significant design change so that the submarine only requires three. Sounds trivial, but that's a two and a half year docking that the Block 4 does not need. You get those 2.5 years in operation as opposed to sitting in a dry dock. I think it's a very significant question, and I'm afraid you won't get an answer because the US Navy doesn't have to give you one until 2031. And by then it will be a different admiral in Hawaii, and it'll be a different president that makes the final call.
3: Forgive me if I'm wrong, but I understood Richard Marles to be referring to the lifespan remaining on these submarines in relation to what was classified.
1: It
3: wasn't whether it was a Block 3 or a Block 4. I thought he was not giving a timeline as to how far into their life cycle they would be. And yet, Jonathan Mead, the head of the Submarine Agency, in questioning at Senate estimates to David Shoebridge, seemed to be indicating that they'd be about a decade into service, which, as far as I understand, aligns with the 12-year service timeline for these vessels. So is there actually more that we know about this than what Richard Marles is acknowledging?
2: No, the reactor hours remaining will be different for each submarine, as I said. It depends on how hard they've been run. And it is indeed a sensitive topic because once you know that, you can predict when that submarine's going to have to decommission. I think there's a more fundamental point that the US Navy, the US is not building enough Virginias. And it's my contention that when the decision has to be made in 2031, we're not going to get any Virginias. There will be none to spare.
3: You're listening to Global Roaming from ABC Radio National with Hamish and Geraldine. On this episode, we're exploring what on earth these changes to AUKUS mean. Our guests, Peter Briggs, a retired specialist and past president of the Submarine Institute of Australia, and Jennifer Parker, principal and founder of Barrier Strategic Advisory. She served for over two decades in the Royal Australian Navy.
1: Where does this leave us, Jennifer? Clearly, you know, you still... I can hear your... You know, you're being careful in what you say, but you clearly are completely committed to the worth of this project, are you? Even though It's just, it's a contract that doesn't feel like a contract, if you know what I mean, if one's normal understandings of contract.

0: being that you know where you are, you know where you stand. It doesn't feel like that.
1: Yeah, look, that's a fair point, a fair question. Look, am I completely committed? No. I think that this is an important discussion. And I think I've said publicly many times that if I was the Chief of Navy, which I'm not, who knows, maybe one day, I joke, or the Prime Minister, maybe one day, look, I probably wouldn't have selected this as the plan. And the reason I wouldn't have actually is more about, are you unbalancing the Navy and focusing too much on submarines? So that would have been my thing. But I do think where we are right now, it becomes a really emotive discussion. This is why I try and avoid emotional language. My wife gets to hear what I think about AUKUS emotionally and just try and anchor it in the facts. And so do I think that we are going to get this capability right now based on the progress that I've seen nearly 5 years down the track? I honestly do.
2: Jen, can I ask a question, though, about what taxpayers are entitled to know and understand about spending maybe $368 billion of their money? Like, normally with government procurement, with contracts, you know what you're getting, exactly how much it's going to cost, what the timeline is for delivery. And actually, in talking to Scott Morrison on the previous episode, it reminded me of some of the arguments we heard about the cancellation for the French subs. Part of it was that they were not meeting their timelines, that there were delays, that the French weren't going to be able to keep up their end of the bargain, and that was an argument for cancelling the deal. Don't taxpayers, the people, the very people listening to this episode, have a right to be a bit angry at this point about the lack of insight we the people funding it, have of this program?
1: Yeah, look, I think that's a really good point. I think a lot of it has not been explained very well. And I think I've been on the public record saying I think that, you know, defence should have a defence spokesperson that gets out and has a conversation about this. I think there should be a better strategic communications plan, because it feels like, you know, if you don't listen to estimates, and most Australians don't listen to estimates, you're not going to get the details. So I do agree with you. I think even on the cost one, you know, that's one that's often been misrepresented publicly. And I think the government would benefit from what is the cost per phase. So phase one, phase two, phase three. For example, the French submarines, right? You'll often hear people say, well, the French submarines were $90 billion for 12 submarines and AUKUS is $368 billion. And most people believe that. That's not actually true. So the French submarines last quoted in Senate estimates was on the 26th of October 2020. I did read that Senate estimates. It was $90 billion for acquisition, $145 for sustainment, $235 billion over a 50-year period, and that didn't have infrastructure or contingency costs. The AUKUS figure is $368 over a 31-year period. $120 of that is contingency. Contingency, for those listening, is kind of like, it may need to have a contingency call. It's kind of a FUD factor. Normally, a defence project has 5 to 10% contingency. What I'm saying there is it more expensive? 100%, yes, it's more expensive. Is it in the orders of magnitude more expensive that's represented in the public? No. Over the next 10 years, it's about 8% of the defence budget. Those things should be explained clearly. They're not, and I think that's a bit of a known goal.
3: Can we get back to the point? The US is nowhere near building enough submarines, even if you bring it down to 55. The last Virginia accepted, delivered. Massachusetts took 9 years to build in Newport News Shipyard. In Newport News Shipyard, Virginia's a third priority. First comes Columbia, second comes nuclear-powered aircraft carriers, third comes Virginia. The company's quarterly reports, they report moving people off the Virginia build line to get Columbia up to speed. Electric Boat is similar. The first priority is Columbia, the second is Virginia. They're nowhere near the build tempo. They've moved into block fives and they're followed by block six, which require 30% more man hours to construct. The Columbia is huge, 21,000 tonnes. What we're asking that workforce to do is achieve in getting to two Virginias, one Columbia, and not to count the aircraft carriers, is a fourfold increase. It is not going to happen.
0: And the meaning for us? The meaning for us? The implications for us?
3: The implications for us is that in 2031, either we get a mate's call and they sell us some submarines, three submarines, or more likely, the president of the day and the CNO of the day, who are all going to be different, will say, I'm sorry, but we don't have any to spare. Even though our numbers, we're shooting for 55, they're at 48.

0: eight now. They're sustaining their numbers by extending seven old Los Angeles class. That's just come down to six because one of them was unworkable on. That extension is taking twice as long. They've only managed to extend one. There are still five more to come. The non-extended Los Angeles are retiring at two a year. You know, the mathematics is remorseless. They're at 48 combined Virginia and Los Angeles at the moment, and on my head count, by 2031, when the decision's got to be made, they'll be down to 41.
1: So, Peter, I want to ask you this then. If you were doing a risk analysis, because I think this is where you're leading to, if you were in Australia, what would you do next? Because, I mean, you know, painting the idea that...
0: It's very late in the day. You know, we've been arguing the issues for some time since the plan was first announced. I think it's unlikely there'll be any Virginias to act as a stopgap. I think the design we're waiting for will be late, over budget, and have problems. It's a first of class. I doubt that the Brits will get one to see and debugged in time for us. We are being squeezed. Yes, I think we're being squeezed between the real problems that the US is having in building submarines and the highly likely delay of the SSN AUKUS, the design coming from the UK. We have a trifecta, a life of type extension, which has got a finite and is going to undoubtedly also run into problems. A lack of a stopgap and a delay in what is meant to be the long term. The long term is still highly impractical. A combination of Virginias of whatever block, a UK submarine, one is metric, one is imperial, and the life of type extension that's going to stress everything. I think it's a flawed plan.
2: Jen Parker, that makes it sound like we're pretty screwed.
3: It does. It's depressing. In fact, I want to go to the bar. A couple of points that I would offer very, very quickly. One, we have always operated a combination of US and UK ships, so whether it's metric or imperial, we can work that out. We're experienced at that. In terms of all that doom and gloom, look, I agree with Peter, there is risk, right? But it's a question of, are we managing the risk? And we often don't talk about, what have we actually achieved in 5 years? Which I'm not going to bore you all because I know we need to bring this podcast to an end, but that's actually a lot. Is the US submarine industrial base a problem? Yes. Is their capability picking up? Yes. Is that catastrophic to AUKUS? It's honestly not. And in terms of the Virginias, they're aimed as a stopgap. What is the output of AUKUS? It's about allowing us to operate nuclear-powered submarines and having our own submarine industrial base. And look, this will not all go to plan. I mean, Saturday's announcement will not be the first change to this 30-year plan. And I think that we need to kind of understand those changes. They absolutely need to be better communicated. I agree with you on that. But just be a little bit, circumspect about what they actually mean. And a question I would put to everybody who says this is all going to fall over, what do we do? The question is, what do we do in place? And there's a lot of options that are put out. You know, Peter, I know you've mentioned the French submarine. I know that members of Naval Group have said they couldn't do it for us. French are averaging 10 years per build of their submarines. Submarines are hard to build. Are drones going to solve the problem? Look, they're definitely going to help. And I know you discussed that with Scott Morrison in your podcast. But they're not going to fulfill the role of a submarine that needs to go away for months at a time. There's nobody on that to maintain those missiles and torpedoes. So I just think that, yes, is there risk? The question is, are we mitigating it? What are the other options? There's not a lot of great ones.
1: Well, Jennifer, in terms of people starting, I think average people are starting to think, well, what are our options? We got this really interesting suggestion from our listeners, Martin Taper, bought about the Japanese state-of-the-art submarine, that the Tagai, I think it is, Tagai class. The build rate is one per year, half the crewing of an AUKUS vessel, about 18 million each. AUKUS 26 estimated cost of 368 billion and rising. A fleet of 12 Tagai for less than 1/30th the current cost of AUKUS. Now, people will start doing this, you know? How do you answer them?
0: Japanese is not the answer, is how you answer them. Japanese submarine is built for a very different requirement, and that's, they're rather specialised things, submarines. We had a look at the Japanese submarine in the competitive evaluation process, so we know a bit about it. And similarly with the Korean submarine, which people sort of latch onto. They're building one a year because they order them 3 or 4 years before. So it's not a case that they start on day one and have it finished in 1 year. It takes much longer than that to build. But they have a regular program of with two shipyards building them.
1: I think you think we

0: should go back to the French, don't you? Sorry to interrupt.
1: Absolutely. I can't understand why we made the decision we did.
2: Peter Briggs, Jen Parker, thank you very much, both of you. I know you could probably talk about it all day. We'll get you back another time to continue this conversation.
1: All right.
3: Thanks so much.

0: Well, there's a lot of detail there about military procurement, yes. Geraldine, which makes some people's eyes water. But sort of weirdly, we are now in the space as a nation of having a discussion about the differences between, phase four and phase seven of a Virginia-class nuclear-powered submarine.
1: Version three. Block four, block three or block seven. I mean, really. And, you know, when you look at what emerged last week, I think, in the papers that ASPI, the Australian Strategic Policy Institute, putting out their discussion about our Defence Force, that actually the primary problem we face is its workforce.
0: Jason has written to us. I thought I'd share this with you because it is a different perspective. He says, Geraldine Hamish, checking in from Scotland, moved to contact you as I listened to Scott Morrison defending the absolute shit show. He says, brackets, feel free to choose another term. That is the AUKUS subs. As Geraldine said, you don't buy a new one and accept a second-hand one on a personal deal. As a country, you've been taken for a ride, folks. As a UK taxpayer, AUKUS subs look like a waste of cash from here too. And lashing ourselves yet further to an increasingly unreliable ally with the UK economy, seemingly in a death spiral, sucking yet more out of the exchequer. So Treasuries, that's the name they give to it there. That's from Jason in Scotland. So really interesting to hear that different perspective. And I would say, Geraldine, to listeners wanting to get in touch, obviously, we're going to keep coming back to AUKUS, but if there are particular angles or new areas of this that you do want us to explore, we're happy to receive the questions and the pointers as well. So global.roaming@abc.net.au is the email address.
1: And we are trying to be constructive, I think I would say, Tamish. No, honestly, I don't want to be just a pessimist about it.
0: I'm not sure if Scott Morrison would give you that review.
1: He may not. But oh, we might have him back on at some point and I'll disabuse him of that concern. But no, I think it's a time for us to understand more and to be useful citizens. And that's all I think a lot of us are asking.
0: See you next time.
1: Bye-bye.

0: Yo, Michael Chow, jump in. We're late for work.
1: Jacob Quiet, whose car is this? So flashy. It's even got digital radio.
0: Hey, what can I say? Your boy's doing all right.
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7: ABC News, hello, I'm William Howard Evans. The US military says it's hit more than 20 Iranian targets as conflict intensifies again in the Gulf. More from Eliza Getzey.
8: In retaliation for American bombs, Iran's Revolutionary Guard says it's attacked a US military base in Jordan using long-range missiles, with Jordanian forces saying they've shot down five of them. Bahrain and Kuwait have also activated air defences against Iran as the conflict spills once more across a growing number of Gulf nations. The fighting reignited after an American Army helicopter crashed into the Strait of Hormuz. The two crew on board unharmed and rescued by drone boats. But US President Donald Trump, blaming Iran, said responding was a necessity. US Central Command now says its self-defense strikes are complete, but that US forces remain vigilant and postured to defend against unjustified Iranian aggression.
7: Ukrainian drones have hit an historic museum in Sevastopol in Russia-annexed Crimea. Local authorities say they've reduced the number of nighttime trains in the face of intensifying airstrikes. Continuing attacks by Ukraine on Russian energy infrastructure has forced Moscow to cut its oil output. Last week, Ukrainian President Volodymyr Zelensky proposed face-to-face talks with Russian President Vladimir Putin, which Mr. Putin rejected. The union representing private sector workers in Samoa says a higher minimum wage won't be enough to stem the flow of people to Australia for seasonal work. An 8% rise to the minimum wage will come into effect next month. Seve Onga Saina Tomisetu from the Samoa First Union says it's good news for low-paid workers, but many still want to head overseas.
9: When we question them if they want to stay here in the island to work again, because the minimum wage is keep increasing, but the wages they're being paid in Australia, it's more than what we have.
7: Transparency International Papua New Guinea is warning there'll be violence, corruption and the loss of democratic rights if preparations for next national elections are not ramped up. A year out from the poll, the anti-corruption watchdog says important tasks like the public display and verification of voter rolls are yet to be completed. Past elections in PNG have been marred by violence, corruption and fraud in some parts of the country. The watchdog says the police, public prosecutor and ombudsman also need to plan how they'll investigate and prosecute corrupt conduct during the election. The autonomous Bougainville government has accused the Papua New Guinea government of spreading bad information over a parliamentary vote on the region's independence aspirations. PNG's parliament is due to vote in August on whether to ratify the results of the 2019 referendum, where Bougainvillians overwhelmingly supported independence from PNG. The government's announced the ratification will only be successful if three-quarters of MPs vote in favour. Bougainville's vice president, Ezekiel Massat, says constitutional amendments require only a two-thirds majority and the higher threshold will be harder to reach. Protesters have set multiple fires alight in Belfast the night after a stabbing which sparked anti-immigration demonstrations because the suspect is an asylum seeker. Twi Ong Fitzpatrick has the story.
10: Demonstrators have set fire to cars, bins and homes hours after a brutal alleged knife attack which resulted in a 30-year-old Sudanese man taken into custody and charged with attempted murder. Northern Ireland's leaders and chief constable have held a news conference urging people not to incite hate and fear or target particular communities after media reported that protests were planned in response to the incident. Police are trying to determine the motive, but say there's no information to suggest the attack was terrorism related.
7: 2 months after Artemis II made an historic trip around the moon, NASA has unveiled the crew for Artemis III. This mission marks the next step in the plan to eventually land astronauts on the moon with the help of either SpaceX or Blue Origin. The two companies are in a race to deliver the best lunar landers for the project. Rebecca Allen from the Swinburne University Space Technology and Industry Institute says NASA is carefully weighing up its options.
11: I think right now Blue Origin has a slight lead. However, you know, we did see, unfortunately, with the rocket explosion on the pad, that there was a bit of a setback there. And so SpaceX isn't totally out of the race yet.
7: Plus, China and Taiwan have sparred over the legality of Chinese Coast Guard patrols to the east of the island after the government in Taipei said merchant ships had been harassed close to its waters. ABC News.
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0: Welcome to Late Night Live, coming to you from Gadigal Land. I'm Tracy Holmes, filling in for David Marr this week. US President Donald Trump is popular with younger men. They helped him return to the White House in 2024. Riding on the coattails of Trump's electoral success is a radical movement known as masculinism, railing against the advances of feminism, suggesting women are better off staying at home. Journalist for The Atlantic, Helen Lewis, interviewed some of the movement's leaders. She joins me later. We'll also head to Switzerland, where its citizens are preparing to vote on an unprecedented proposal to cap the nation's population at 10 million. Is this a Brexit moment for the landlocked Alpine nation? But first, to the UK. Ian Dunt is columnist for iNews, co-host of the Origin Story podcast, and our regular on All Matters Westminster. And our topic du jour, the continued fallout from the murder of Henry Nowak. Ian, just remind us who Henry Nowak is and why his death has become such a flashpoint for race relations in the UK.
1: He was a young teenager student in Southampton. He was walking home one day when he was murdered by a Sikh man. It's annoying to have to state the fact that he is white and that his assailant was Sikh, but that's obviously basically core to what played out afterwards. And in fact, you kind of knew it, by the way. Like, as you heard that this was one of those crime stories that had become political, some deep, horrible part of your brain already knew the race of the people involved, because the only stories that are taken up from crime and turned into a politics story are now those that suit the far right in Britain, reform, restore. These people that are trying to argue that whites are a victimized group. And they have now taken the narrative of what took place after that murder to use it to bolster their pre-existing political ideology. And what took place is that the assailant called up the police and said, "I've just been racially assaulted. This white guy tried to tear off my turban." So when the police turned up, it was dark. He was wearing a blue hoodie. Henry Nowak had been stabbed, but they couldn't see any of that because it was the nighttime. And for about 1 to 2 minutes, they assumed the story about a racial assault was true. They handcuffed Henry Nowak. And so in his final moments, he was handcuffed and being accused of racism. That was then very quickly changed. However, he did, in the video that exists of this, say, "I can't breathe." And of course, the extremely superficial similarity with that, with, you know, the Black Lives Matter movement, with Floyd murdered by police, means that it's been taken up as this sort of White Lives Matter moment in British politics and has been the main topic of conversation throughout last week and going into this one.
0: Mm. And I know that Nowak's family said they didn't want Henry's murder to be used to create further hatred, division or tension, which is quite different to Nigel Farage's response.
1: Yeah, because he couldn't give a damn about them. I mean, Nigel Farage just absolutely could not give a damn about that family or what their stated preferences were. And in fact, you know, the same thing goes for J.D. Vance. J.D. Vance did exactly the same thing in the US. Elon Musk did exactly the same thing. They always finish it by going, "Oh, you know, our hearts with this family." And then they have extra. But when it actually comes to what the family specifically asked for, that's a hindrance. It prevents them from exploiting the situation for their own gain. So instead of not politicizing it, instead of saying that it's not about race, as Mark Nowak, Henry Nowak's father, asked for, Farage came out the next day and said white people are treated worse than all other people. I mean, just a statement that is so utterly preposterous. I mean, the complete inversion of the truth. And then cold, hard fury, basically encouraging mob violence. I mean, not really a million miles away from incitement to a race riot. And he sort of got what he wanted. I mean, you know, these worst examples of humanity turned up in Southampton that evening, basically far-right, lagered-up thugs, led by Tommy Robinson, a former football hooligan who now coordinates many of these actions, and tried to reach the house that had the family of the assailant there. I mean, God knows what they would have done if they'd actually managed it, but the police managed to stop it from taking place. So not only did they, I mean, is Nigel Farage showing complete contempt, really, for the wishes of the family? But also at this point, like, we have to be clear, this is exactly what he did in the summer riots in 2024. It's precisely the same thing. Something's being kept from us about these murders. Something's very fishy here. We need to go out and express our anger. He is not just contemptuous towards the families. He is a threat to national security, where he sees a potential of creating race riots, of creating disorder on the streets and attacks on the police in order to fulfill his ideology. He will take it, and that is what he did this time, just the same way that he did last time.
0: And these sorts of domestic issues become international issues very quickly, as we know. You mentioned J.D. Vance and Elon Musk. Pete Hegseth has also bought in. Just remind us how each of those three have contributed to this.
1: Well, in every case, just by fulfilling the narrative, it's essentially, you know, Europe in general, but Britain specifically has been invaded. They don't know. I mean, Hegseth didn't even bother using the word immigration because he doesn't have to anymore. Once they use the word invasion, I think everyone knows what they're talking about. Their ideology is that Europe is undergoing some kind of civilizational erasure by virtue of mixture. Of course, by the way, it's worth remembering and just trying to keep your head about you with this stuff that what they're talking about is a kind of social homogeneity. You know, their hatred is not just for immigration. It is for racial diversity, for cultural diversity. That's what they're saying. Their view of civilizational erasure is simply diversity. Now, Europe is basically exactly the same as the US in terms of diversity. That is what it is. That is what it has been for some time. That is certainly what Britain is and very much what London is. And yet the push, that far-right push coming from Washington, always has that same messaging, the same one that Farage has, the same one that Elon Musk has. So they have all seized on this case, you know, as an example of the victimization of white people and as a bit of sort of evocative video that they can spread online. They have largely failed. I mean, you really do struggle in Britain, unlike the US, to find a racialized form of politics. And in fact, I mean, people are very, you know, they'll be very tough on immigration, they'll want reductions, but people get really quite uncomfortable when you start using racial terms. There's no history, really, of doing that since the 60s or 70s in the UK. And there's very strong social moral norms against the use of racial rhetoric. So actually, if there is a good side to what has taken place here, it's that it's been, I think, quite unhelpful for Nigel Farage. He went over the wrong side of the sort of Overton window. He moved just a bit beyond respectable public opinion. And people started to look at him. You can see a little bit of impact in the by-election polls, actually, the last couple of days. People started to look at him and going, like, hang on a minute, just how extreme are you really? Because you're starting to sound much more extreme than you've claimed to be.
0: Tracy Holmes filling in for David Marr, and I'm speaking to our UK commentator Ian Dunt, and who is a columnist also with iNews. Ian, how has the government then been handling this situation? Because Keir Starmer is battling this issue on multiple fronts.
1: I mean, they're so cautious and petrified that typifies pretty much all of their responses to these kinds of cultural matters. The depressing thing is, Kemi Badenoch, the leader of the Conservative Party, has generally shown no ability to distinguish herself from the far right and former Nigel Farage. So she'll move what should be a centre-right party and a fiscally conservative party, but a respectable one, over to the far right. Here, she did put clear blue water between her relationship with Nigel Farage. She said Nigel Farage was wrong to say what he said. However, she then basically took on a position that even a few years ago, 4 or 5 years ago, would have been considered really quite conservative and right-wing, which is that there should be basically racial blindness in policing and in institutions. There should be no attempt to correct for historic injustice. We should have no diversity and inclusion programs within the police, within sort of courts, within cultural bodies. We should just pretend that racism has already been ended when anyone can tell you that it has not. So essentially, I mean, she did literally say, I don't believe in Black Lives Matter and I don't believe in White Lives Matter. You know, can't we all just get along? What's incredible about that is the government's position is now essentially hers. I mean, the Labour government seems to say, well, look, we're going to start looking at some of this diversity and inclusion training in the police. We're going to start getting rid of they have sort of accepted the idea, baseless though it is, on the basis of this one instance, that actually something needs to change in the way that we're going to conduct race relations in the police force, which is her idea. So the Labour government's have, obviously it's against riots, obviously it's very critical of Farage, but it has moved over to what in 2021 during Black Lives Matter would have been considered a very conservative point of view to say, actually, black people don't really face racism. Police forces are absolutely fine. They've been cured of all this. We don't really need to do anything about it. That would have been considered very conservative. That is now the position of the Conservative Party, which it sort of always was. But what's telling is that Labour has now moved over to that position too. So although there's a kickback against the more extreme rhetoric,

0: right, the fundamental story of Britain right now, the rightward drift from the left moving to the right, the centre moving to the right, and then the centre right moving to the far right. That fundamental process is still taking place.
1: Seems to be spreading right around the world. There have been significant attacks against the Sikh community. Have any of those been linked to the Nowak case?
0: No, not directly. But, you know, this is exactly the thing. When I said earlier, look at the cases that we choose to highlight. Look at the crime stories that we choose to turn into politics stories. At the end of last year, there were assaults, in a series of assaults and sexual assaults, physical assaults and sexual assaults in the Midlands area against Sikhs. Now, two Sikh women were raped, one of whom the assailant clearly thought she was Muslim because she was shouting Islamophobic abuse. But two Sikh women were raped in the course of a very short period of time. Two elderly Sikh taxi drivers were taken out of their cars and beaten up outside of a train station. Nobody knows about this story. Like, nobody heard about it. There was almost no coverage of it at all. We didn't choose to say at that point, as we could have done, that these attacks show the absolute poison that far-right rhetoric is having in Britain. Like, the absolute need to socially and morally and politically ostracize those who state this kind of stuff, that the impact of the politics of reform, of the new politics of the Conservative Party, of this daily seeping anti-immigrant rhetoric is leading to attacks against Sikh people. No, those were just crime stories. Those weren't politics stories. It's only suddenly now that it has, that the crime story happens to have a narrative that is useful to reform, that we suddenly treat it like it's a great moment of national debate and national emergency that needs to be discussed in policy terms and lead to fundamental institutional changes in the police. I mean, it is really extraordinary. So you're quite right. I mean, these things are happening all the time, but they are not elevated to that important journalistic position of politics. They're just kept right down there as these arbitrary moments of crime.
1: So tell us about this. Tony Blair joined the critiques of the Starmer government, saying Labor has no coherent plan and that Britain risks becoming marooned on an island of irrelevance. Are people inside Labor paying attention to him?
0: No, not really, funnily enough. I mean, the journalists paid a lot of attention to him. I mean, he dominated the news for days on end. But actually in Labor, there was just this sort of sense of like, well, you just sound completely irrelevant, really. Like, it's weird. It's a funny thing to say, but you know who he most sounded like? He sounded most like Jeremy Corbyn. All the trade unionists that Tony Blair used to attack when he became Labour leader. These sort of ideologues who just couldn't change their political views because even though the evidence had changed in front of them, who were just set in stone over 30 years. That's exactly what trade unionists were like when he took over in the 90s, still stuck in the 1970s. And that's what he sounds like now. Like, he would, you know, he would talk about this kind of form of centrism he couldn't define. He would say, well, look, the most important thing is we've got to stay close to the United States. We've got to realize they're our allies and stop trying to pull away from them. And you sort of think, like, are you really incapable of seeing how the United States has changed between your time and now? Like, are you really unaware of the fact that Donald Trump lambasts our prime minister on a daily basis and, you know, personally insults him? Do you really consider that to be a viable security partner for us? So he just seemed like someone who'd been on a desert island from 1998, who'd been found and updated their politics in any way. So everyone sort of, just in Labour, they just kind of ignored him. The other parties, the Tories, Reform, they loved it because they got to attack Labour using Tony Blair stuff. But that doesn't really have much impact because the public think very unfavorably of him. Within Labour, he was just sort of treated like a bit of a legacy of the past, really, which is exactly what he sounded like.
1: And I guess, the takeaway from this whole story is that the more we hear it reported in these particular ways, in these particular frameworks, the more normalised it becomes. And as you say, the swing then continues to go towards the right. I'm sorry we're out of time because I could continue talking for much longer. Ian Dunt, columnist with iNews, co-host of the Origin Story podcast. Thanks again for joining us.
0: Thank you very much indeed.
1: Coming up on Late Night Live, the American men who want women to be quiet. It's been well documented that US President Donald Trump has a particular appeal with male voters. Men, particularly

0: Younger men and younger Latino men were instrumental to his return to the White House in 2024. But riding on the coattails of Trump's electoral success is a radical movement known as masculinism, led by a host of characters determined to repel the advances of feminism and reassert the primacy of men in American political life. Amongst their ambitions, the repeal of the 19th Amendment, which gave women the vote. The journalist Helen Lewis recently interviewed a number of figureheads of this movement in a piece recently published for The Atlantic. Helen, welcome to Late Night Live.
1: Hello.
0: Let's start with one of the people you interviewed, Pastor Douglas Wilson. Who is he and what does he say?
1: Well, he is the founder, co-founder of the church of which Pete Hegseth, who is the Secretary of Defense, is a member of it. He's in a different part of the country. Douglas Wilson is based in Moscow, Idaho, so in the Pacific Northwest of America. And from there, he has built, I describe it in the piece, as a mini empire. You know, his family are involved with a local college, a local school. He's published a load of books, unbelievably large amount of books. He blogs. He has a streaming platform. And all of it is dedicated both to preaching his idea of religion, and he is a self-described Christian nationalist. He would like America to be an explicitly Protestant nation. He has described his politics as paleo-Confederate, so they have a sympathy to the Confederacy. And also he is a patriarch. I think he would describe himself as a biblical patriarch. So he believes that men should be the head of the household. You know, they should be the ones who are making the decisions, and women should very much be the kind of second-tier person in that household. You know, they should be the nurturer and the supporter, but not the kind of main driving force.
0: Mm. So you say he has a blog. I think he's had that for about 20 years or so.
1: Yeah.
0: And sprouting his crude opinions. You say lots of books as well. How well do his books go?
1: I mean, it's very hard to tell because I've looked at lots of them on Kindle Unlimited. So, you know, anybody can publish on that. But he also does have a publishing house of his own, which I believe is run by his son or was in the past. So, you know, there is an appetite for this stuff in America. He was also very influential in the 90s in the homeschooling movement. So he's somebody who has thought very strategically about, you know, I have a message that I want to get out. What are all the different communication channels for me to do that? And he's been given this enormous boost in the last 6 months to a year or so because of his association with Pete Hegseth. So he went into the Pentagon in February to preach a sermon there. And what he told everybody who works in the Pentagon was that they should be unapologetic, unembarrassed Christians at work. You know, America has traditionally had this idea of separation between church and state, but he's somebody who doesn't really believe in that. He thinks that actually what would be better to be would be an explicitly Christian America.
0: And so how did these two come together, Doug Wilson and Pete Hegseth?
1: Good question. I mean, Pete Hegseth is now on wife number three after should we describe it as a turbulent past? He was he had some struggles with alcohol. He became a Fox News host after serving in the military, and I think was attracted to this very doctrinaire version of Christianity. You know, my sort of psychoanalytic reading of Pete Hegseth would be that he's somebody who wanted a kind of redemption narrative for himself. And so attending a very strong meat kind of church is more of a kind of personal statement about, you know, I've changed, I've moved on, than it would be to just attend a kind of very nice low-key Sunday service.
0: And he sends his kids to a Wilson-founded school, doesn't he?
1: Yeah, and that's what I mean about how Doug Wilson has really thought about. I mean, you could call it indoctrination if you were going to be pejorative about it, but he has thought about every method possible to get his vision of what America should be embedded in people's lives and to really preach that word.
0: Tell me about that, how he prosecutes his argument by relying on scriptures.
1: Well, I mean, the kind of classic canonical text is the use of St. Paul. So there's a line in St. Paul which is usually translated as the idea that godly women should be quiet. And now if you talk to historians of religion, they'll say things like, you know, that's actually about the fact that early churches were often very noisy with people sort of ululating and bickering in the way. And actually this was about saying to everybody they needed to be quiet and respectful. But it's put together with the idea that, you know, that women shouldn't preach in order to kind of come up with this vision of religion that is explicitly patriarchal. You've seen it actually in the arguments over, there's a candidate called James Tallarico who is running for the Senate in Texas. He's a seminarian. He's training to be a minister. And he had this very controversial thing he said. He's quite left-wing, where he said a couple of years ago that God was non-binary. Now, to me, I sort of slightly wince because it's kind of very progressive language and you can see why it's going to put people's backs up. But the point

0: he was making is that, you know, God is not a human being. He exists in a realm beyond kind of mere sexual dimorphism. But this prompted an absolutely huge backlash among the American Christian right, who said, you know, God is referred to constantly in the Bible as God the Father. You know, you know, Jesus was a man. And their vision of religious authority is explicitly male. And so that was very challenging to them.
1: Where's Mary in all of that?
0: Well, she's just somebody who, well, yeah, I mean, he said, you know, this is the thing. James Tallarico's idea of the need for abortion rights was that, you know, Mary was asked by God if she was willing to become pregnant. You know, there's a kind of level of consent involved in this, which, as you can imagine, also sent American MAGA Christian right-wingers around the bend as well. To use a biblical argument to defend abortion to them is fairly kryptonite too.
1: You say in your piece that there's always been a backlash to the advancement of women in America. How is that backlash playing out now?
0: Well, I think you see it very obviously on social media. You know, when the American abortion rights fell in the Dobbs decision in the Supreme Court, Nick Fuentes, who is a white nationalist influencer, tweeted something that was like, you know, your body, my choice. You know, this kind of exultant tone of the fact that women's rights in this case had been rolled back and that actually, you know, male control had been reimposed. That was the frame that he saw that decision through. You know, at the same time, in the Trump administration, as you mentioned in your intro, this is a campaign that appealed particularly to young men. The other way of saying that is it underperformed among women. And actually, there have been of all the departures from the Trump White House, it is absolutely striking how many of them have been women. I'm thinking of Tulsi Gabbard as National Security Advisor, or Kristi Noem from Homeland Security, the Labour Secretary. You know, all of, you know, actually the turnover has been particularly high of women in this administration. So there is a kind of sense of, you know, male authority is back. And to go back to Pete Hegseth, you know, he believes that women shouldn't serve in combat roles in the military. And there have been reports, repeated reports, that he has denied promotions to female officers and actually black officers as well, in order to create his vision of what he thinks the American military should look like. And that is a male fighting force.
1: Yeah, and I think the latest of those promotions just came out in the past week or so. I was having a look at those, and yeah, women, yeah, black people, etc. Now, you and many others accept that there are legitimate concerns amongst young men in America. There's a rising loneliness, fewer steady jobs with good wages, plus social media pulling kids into dark places. There's a genuine malaise, isn't there?
0: Yeah, and I think we do have to talk about those structural shifts. I mean, if you look at the job market generally, there has been a creation of, you know, a diminution of traditional labouring jobs, manual labouring jobs, and the creation of more office white collar jobs. And that is a structural shift that in some ways disadvantages men. You know, men were always going to outcompete women to be, you know, bricklayers, but it's not the same when you get to, an office manager. So I think that's the kind of loss of status and opportunities. The last 20 years in the job market have been particularly tough on people who don't go to college, and actually men who don't go to college because men are reluctant to work in things like nursing, for example. So there have been, you know, these big structural shifts that have made it quite hard for men to see what is my route to being respected and secure in life. And I think you'd see those tendencies in the UK and on Australia too. And at the same time, you had this big cultural swell, particularly through the 2010s, that, you know, the kind of the future is female and we needed to champion female ambition and girls and that masculinity is toxic. And I think all of those messages put a lot of men's backs up too. They really felt like, well, hang on a minute, things aren't actually going that great for me. So why am I being told that, you know, that I'm an oppressor, that I'm the cause of all the problems in this world? And so that's the backlash that I think that we're seeing now.
1: Yeah, do you see it as a swing, as you say, in retaliation to what we had in those years past, that will somehow find a middle? Or do you think it's more dangerous than that?
0: I think there is always a certain level of back and forth. I write in the piece about the fact that the women's suffrage movement was opposed violently in some cases. You know, I wrote in my last book, Difficult Women, about, you know, suffragettes having cabbages thrown at their heads and being, you know, violently assaulted by police. You know, this was a movement that was very scary to people at the time, women getting the vote. And then you take it through to the 70s in America, the Equal Rights Amendment. That provoked a huge amount of backlash from people who didn't want that ratified by all the states. The same thing with campaigns against, sexual harassment at work or the Me Too movement. There is always a push forwards and then a swing back. But the

0: interesting thing about it, and the reason I think that people get so exercised about feminism, is that the last 150 years have transformed the position of women. And some of that's economic, some of that's biological, some of that's about the fact that, reliable birth control has put women in charge of their fertility in a way that was just, unimaginable to women in the 1700s. But it's undoubtedly that the position of women compared with 1850, it's just completely transformed. You would expect something like that to have some knock-on effects, I think.
1: And so I guess one of the differences now is that the men with these views about women are in power, unlike those men who feel like they've lost power.
0: Yeah, and I think that's something that we don't necessarily talk about enough is the kind of class aspects of this. And I think that when we talk about patriarchy, I think it often works out very well for the men at the top. If you look at the majority of billionaires, they're men. But if you also look at the majority of men working in really dangerous occupations like deep sea fishing, those are also dominated by men. So we need to have a slightly more sophisticated conversation about the fact that elite men have are doing really well, and some and still, if you look at the heads of Hollywood studios or whatever it might be, or like politicians, those are still very male dominated pursuits. But actually, for the majority of men, the picture is much more complicated.
1: I like the way you say we should have a more sophisticated conversation about this and many other issues confronting the world at the moment. But that's becoming difficult in itself, isn't it? Because of what we see magnified, I guess, from on the extreme right and the extreme left.
0: Yeah, and one of the things that really struck me as I spoke to lots of these men who are, very provocative public presences, is there's a real difference. Some of them were, very nice to me, and we had a very polite and cordial conversation, and addressing the substantive issues. And then you look at their online presence, and it is deliberately baiting, deliberately offensive, in this very calculated way. And that's because that's what the social media algorithm rewards. That's what the attention economy rewards. Somebody like Nick Fuentes has been banned from almost every social media platform, mainstream one, but he has got this system of basically getting, young men to kind of clip up his videos and push them out in the with the most powerful message you can have on the internet, which is they don't want you to listen to this. They don't want you to read this. And so what happens, and this happens with anti-Semitism, this happens with misogyny and racism, is that having some kind of red lines is framed as the elites trying to control the conversation. It's a conspiracy against you to keep you in the dark. These things are true, but no one's allowed to say them. And that kind of conspiracist tone is just absolute catnip for internet discourse, I'm afraid.
1: Tell us about one of the other characters you spoke to, a man who used to write his masculinist opinions behind a pen name, Charles Cornish Dale. What can you tell us about him?
0: Also known as raw egg nationalist, and as that name suggests, he's very internationalism and he's very into raw eggs. One of the ideas behind that is that you should slonk, this is the verb that they use, like a dozen raw eggs a day for protein. So he's very into eating animals. He thinks that basically vegetarianism is a kind of conspiracy by liberals to reduce men's testosterone, which is a whole other subject we could go back to. But he does one of these things that lots of these guys do, which is he mixes kind of lifestyle advice, the kind of stuff you would have once got maybe from a men's magazine, with this very hard right politics. So it's not just about, it's good to go to the gym, it's good to stay in shape, it's really good for your mental health, all these kind of things. It's like in order to become a foot soldier against the kind of battery hen version of life that liberals are trying to impose on you, you have to be strong and swole and slonk all these raw eggs. And I think that's, you see that a lot across the masculinist kind of part of the internet, this kind of fusion of male lifestyle advice, male interests, male bonding, and this very hard-edged right-wing politics.
1: So he blames the elites for the miseries of his male followers. What does he mean by elites?
0: Well, I mean, the word that often gets used, and not by him though, is gynocracy. The idea essentially that the world has been taken over by women. You've got female politicians, you've got women in universities, all of this stuff. And so there's a kind of professional class of women that are telling everybody else what to do. And for him, another big beef is just the concept of liberal democracy itself. So the emphasis on kind of individual rights and protection of the weak, to him, is sort of fundamentally anti-masculine, because to be male and to be full of testosterone is to be dominant, to be aggressive, to be a master. to be powerful. And so he has this line in his book where he says, is it possible to be men fully in a liberal democracy? And that's kind of left hanging, by the way, I should say. Another feature of this movement is that people are very sometimes quite reluctant, you know, they're trolling or they're reluctant to come out and say what they think. So the actual list of prescriptions at the end of the book, one of them is, you know, get a wooden chopping board so you don't get microplastics in your food, which I was not expecting at the end of this kind of stirring denunciation of how liberal democracy is kind of, you know, is repressing men's life force. Mm. But again, you do see that sort of blended, like the serious and the silly, the trolling and the serious, and, you know, all of which is kind of calculated to appeal to people with short attention spans, as we all are now.
1: Yeah, exactly. Getting harder and harder to concentrate on anything more than 5 minutes. There are figures in this movement with genuine policy influence. Tell us about Scott Yanor and his relationship with Ron DeSantis.
0: Yeah, I mean, he is a really interesting figure. He recently joined the Heritage Foundation, which is probably the most influential MAGA think tank. They came up with this sort of suite of ideas for Trump's second term that they call Project 2025, which Trump sort of disavowed during the campaign and then has enacted quite a lot of in office. And so Scott Yanor, who's a political philosopher, again from Idaho, joined them quite recently. And this caused quite a stink because his views, even in conservative circles, his views are considered to be quite extreme. So one of his ideas is this idea of the family wage, which is essentially affirmative action for men. The idea you should be able to hire men preferentially, pay them more, you know, all of this kind of stuff, promote them more easily, essentially to make it easier to go back to that traditional male breadwinner, female homemaker model.
1: Isn't that what happens anyway?
0: Well, yeah, I know. I was going to say, feminists have spent a lot of time saying, I think these hiring criteria might be. But the way the analysis intersects is that it's the idea that diversity and inclusion are kind of boo words here. Mm. And that actually in the last 10 years, actually, it's been a lot of women have been as tokens promoted, right? That's key to the idea of this ideology. And, you know, that bit isn't completely ridiculous. I know lots of, you know, journalism, publishing, whatever it might be, academia, have looked around and gone, oh, my God, we're running this all male department. We really need to get some women in here. So I can see that, you know, there is that where that resentment has come from. Mm. But, you know, he was involved with Ron DeSantis, who is the Florida governor, who has this basically, he turned his state into the kind of the bulwark against diversity and inclusion. And he tried, one of the things he tried to do was get Scott Yanor appointed to a university board in Florida. And the thing that's kind of funny to me about this is that Yanor had to withdraw his application. He was too extreme for Florida. So there are still some red lines left. They're just pretty far out.
1: Mm, he also thinks that women were much happier in the past in domestic roles. What's their evidence of that?
0: Well, I mean, one of their evidence is the fact that so many people take antidepressants now. And I had this exchange with Douglas Wilson, which is that, you know, antidepressant use has massively, massively gone up in ways that I think are often quite unhelpful. I think that often people who maybe need better support in their life instead get put on pills instead. But that's something that you see throughout the history of women's health. You know, women with coming, I've just been reading about, you know, hysteria at the turn of the 19th century. And you have women who have essentially got PTSD from sexual assaults instead being kind of diagnosed with mental disorders, right? The idea that women who don't kind of fit into boxes are instead pathologized is quite an old one. But yeah, the idea is basically that feminism has taken women away from their natural role in the home and therefore made them unhappy. And that's kind of, you know, that's key to the selling the kind of trad wife lifestyle back to people, is that you would be happier if you live like this.
1: And I suppose we should also bring up the fact that there are some women who agree with this.
0: Oh, yeah. I mean, I write about Helen Andrews, who wrote a very influential essay called The Great Feminization, in which she explicitly attacks the idea that, you know, universities have become more female dominated, for example, or journalism or the law. She thinks that having female lawyers is dangerous, you know, too many female lawyers, because they'll feel sort of too much sympathy for defendants. For example, or that she thinks that too many women working in science is dangerous because they're not going to, you know, investigate awkward theories that might upset people. You know, that women are too agreeable and therefore they don't really care about the truth. They care about people's feelings. That's a really big strain in this. But obviously also the idea of having a male protector, being able to, I think in the American context, you know, a place with no federally mandated maternity leave, I think the idea that actually going to work is not always completely satisfying for women has quite a big appeal because it is quite hard there to combine a job and a family. So I can see why this does appeal to women on that basis.
1: The movement also attracts a lot of trollers, a lot of fringe extremists, but it's also a movement with real influence. So what do you think is the future of this movement and the impact that they have on real policies?
0: Well, I think that the internet

0: this sort of attempt to kind of just, blast through decades of policy. Trump is now entering his lame duck era, so it's going to be harder for him to get things passed. He's obviously also preoccupied with Iran at the moment. So I think that there is all this energy around, sort of stewing, and I'm really waiting to see what the next vessel that it goes into. For some of these people, JD Vance running as Trump's successor would be the absolute ideal thing to him. He's seen as somebody who is intellectually in touch with the masculinist movement. He has that very famous line, if you remember from the last election, where he said, "The problem with the Democrats is too many childless cat ladies," right? So Vance would be kind of their dream candidate. In some ways, in the sense that, I think Trump is kind of casually sexist, but I don't, how do I say this politely? I don't sense that he reads a lot of post-liberal intellectual policy papers, to put it
1: I don't
0: politely.
1: know what gives you that idea.
0: Right. Maybe if they did some illustrated versions, he'd be interested. But whereas JD Vance, genuinely does. So that will be it will be interesting to see where that goes. And, the Democrats are having this conversation because the three people they put up against Trump, the two women have lost and the man won. So I think there'll be a great reluctance in the Democrats to nominate a female nominee next time, just because they feel maybe that America isn't ready for a female president, which is to me a kind of a sort of wild thing to be thinking in 2026. We've had three female prime ministers, you've had female prime ministers, but America is still very tense about this idea of female authority in a more pronounced way, perhaps, than other Anglophone countries.
1: Yeah, I have noticed that. I look forward to your next piece, Helen. Thank you.
0: Thank you.
1: That's Helen Lewis. You can read her piece on the masculinist movement in America in The Atlantic. Coming up is Switzerland about to cap its population.

0: For years now, immigration has been the focus of populist political movements across the West, from Trump's America to Farage's reform in the UK and Pauline Hanson's One Nation here in Australia. Now this vexed debate is coming to a head in the landlocked European nation of Switzerland, where citizens will vote this weekend on a proposal to cap the country's population at 10 million until 2050. It's a proposal without real precedent anywhere in the world. But as the day approaches, the polls remain tight. So is this Switzerland's Brexit moment? Mercedes Ruhl is the Switzerland and Austria correspondent for the Financial Times, formerly a journo here in Australia. Good to talk to you, Mercedes. For those not familiar with the Swiss political system, these votes on policy occur really regularly, don't they? Can you explain how it works?
1: Hello, thanks for having me. That's right. It's the Swiss system is called it's called direct democracy, which means it allows basically the people a greater say in parliament decisions, and they can even propose their own initiatives that can become law or put into the constitution if they gather enough signatures. So in this case, with this 10 million cap, someone had to gather about 100,000 signatures, and then they can force the entire country to vote on it.
0: And so what are the details of this specific proposal to cap the population at 10 million?
1: So as you say, the anti-immigration sentiment isn't exactly exclusive to Switzerland, but this system does mean, I suppose, that it sticks out a bit because, you know, if you could cast a ballot in somewhere like Germany or the US, you would probably get similar results, but Switzerland, as I said, sticks out. So this one, and it's kind of worth noting that immigration has been on the ballot and been the topic of a number of initiatives going back to the 60s and 70s. But this one is truly one of the most extreme, and I think for that reason getting so much attention. In simple terms, the population now is about 9.1 million. And this initiative, which is backed by the far right party, has not proposed a kind of, it's not like they're saying that, you know, they want a detailed quota system or an immigration target. So what it is, it's a constitutional trigger mechanism that will force the government to act once certain population thresholds are reached. For example, at 9.5 million, the Federal Council, which is the executive branch, would have to

0: introduce measures to slow population growth, starting in asylum and family reunification, for example.
1: So you mentioned there a little about who was backing this proposal, who came up with the idea. Tell us a bit about them and how much influence they have inside the National Council.
0: So the SVP, which SVP, it's called here, but it's called the Swiss People's Party. It's sometimes known as a right-wing party, sometimes it's known as a far right. There are different parts within the party that are kind of more extreme than others. But this is the party that has backed and come up with a number of these kind of immigration-related initiatives in the past. This party is the most powerful, you could argue, in the Swiss system. They have the most seats in parliament, and they have quite a lot of support, much like the far right in large parts of Europe.
1: This is in, I'll get into the pros and cons, the people, who are in favour of it, those who are not, in just a moment. But I want to know how this would impact Switzerland's agreement as part of the EU, allowing free movement of people. This would be a flow-on impact, wouldn't it? And how would that upset the apple cart?
0: Well, I think there are parts of the right wing that are hoping it does. Like in simple terms, it really does collide with Switzerland's economic relationship with the EU. Its biggest trading partner is the EU. I think it really will put at risk things like, well, first of all, it will strain relationships with Brussels, which has happened in the past. But it will also threaten a lot of agreements like freedom of movement that Switzerland has signed up to as part of its kind of crisscrossing bilateral agreements with the EU that have, been created over the years.
1: All right, tell us now how the electorate is feeling, those that are for and those that are against. Let's start with those in favour of this proposal.
0: I mean, it's a question I ask a lot of people in Switzerland, from people on the train to in hotels to in business. And I have been struck, not surprised maybe, but struck by how many people are openly saying they don't like this, the kind of rigid nature of this proposal, but they feel like they need to send a message to the government. And I wonder, while the polls are neck and neck, I do wonder if it's a situation like with Trump's election, with Brexit, if this is a situation where people are actually saying, not saying rather, that they're going to vote for this, and they in fact will, which is kind of what led to the such surprises with Brexit and Trump.
1: This is interesting also because there's a tension in the air, generally speaking, across Europe, the USA. We're starting to feel it here, where whatever people's grievances are directed through this funnel. So if people are feeling economic hardship or if they're feeling, the pressures of infrastructure or lack of, it then is somehow swayed back to this argument of immigration. Is that the same sort of sense you're getting there?
0: It's true. I think what's so interesting about this is, there's the base of fears about foreigners and over and mass migration, right? But it's been a really clever campaign by the far right, and they needed a strong campaign to sell kind of what sounds like almost dystopian idea to what is largely still a very pragmatic, business-friendly nation, right? So, I mean, I think it's not just the kind of traditional anti-immigration sentiment that they've tapped into, but they've also captured people's imaginations a bit with this kind of welding together of fears about infrastructure, access to housing. I mean, as someone who has tried to find somewhere to live in Zurich, I can understand it. It is an incredibly tight housing market, both for renting and for buying. And that's not just Zurich, that's many other parts of Switzerland as well, Geneva, Bern. So they've tapped into that. Then they've also kind of brought in a little bit of environmental concerns about, this beautiful alpine country, with grass stretched over it. This sense that, it's all going to be paved over to make way for too much migration. So it's been this incredible.

0: incredibly well-run campaign.
1: And so those who are against it, are they a little afraid to speak out given this is the narrative that has kind of taken hold across so many places?
0: I think it's hard to speak out because the people who even are against it, and they're largely against it because it's rigid, it doesn't make sense, and it threatens the relationship with the EU, which, like it or dislike it, the EU is Switzerland's neighbour. We're surrounded by European countries. I think the issue is that they understand it. They also feel these kind of pressures that have been highlighted and amplified by this campaign. So I don't think it's that they're embarrassed, but I think there's also a bit of disappointment that the government response by lawmakers, but also the executive branch known as the Federal Council, that there hasn't been a better, more comprehensive response about what kind of immigration model Switzerland might want, what might work better, or what they could do that could make a difference and kind of help some of these concerns. And I think that's why the no vote campaign has been a little bit weaker.
1: So, Mercedes, what has been the reaction in wider Europe, particularly with the near neighbours of Switzerland? Have they had much to say?
0: I think there's been a bit of a wait and see approach to what happens after the vote base, after the ballot takes place. So I think it's also worth and relevant to look back at history on this one. I mean, for instance, some of these initiatives, immigration initiatives, as I mentioned, have passed. So take 2014, the SVP launched an initiative that was called the Against Mass Immigration Initiative. And what happened was the vote passed, I think, with about just slightly, I think 50.3% of the vote, and it had basically called for quotas on immigration, including from the EU, and that Switzerland was supposed to renegotiate free movement with the EU. If you aren't aware that EU citizens can kind of work and come to live in Switzerland with relative ease. So the EU refused to reopen the principle of free movement, and made it quite clear that access to the single market and other bilateral agreements depended on it. Switzerland spent years trying to find a compromise. In the end, it was a much softer version of what had been the yes vote had asked for. But you saw it really strain relations with Brussels for a few years. And I think that is what you would see here as well. So it kind of provides a nice historic parallel. And I really do think, given Switzerland is in the process of updating its relationship with the EU at the moment, this could be very difficult if there's a yes vote.
1: I guess also we should paint a bit of a picture here so people can have in their minds what we're talking about. Where do most migrants come from that are moving into Switzerland?
0: There's a high amount of foreigners living and working in Switzerland. It's a small, open economy. It's been successful because of its foreign workers in particular. If you look around, and I sit in Zurich, you will see that most of the immigration here is actually from Europe. So it's the French, it's the Germans, it's Austrians, it's Italians. And as you speak four, well, there's four official languages here, but the main ones you find are French, German, and Italian. And so it's kind of quite an easy place for large parts of Europe to come and work. They earn much high they earn much more here than they can often in their home countries. It's a great quality of life. So this is why there's not to say that you don't also see migration from countries like Africa and the Middle East, of course, but you will see more, much more EU, as opposed to say what you see in Germany with kind of Turkey, Syria, Austria, similar. So it's very different.
1: So with a few days to go, where are the polls at?
0: Neck and neck. I mean, I think it's going to be tight. There was a poll last week, which I th It suggested that the no vote had gained ground. I think finally, I think people had really freaked out. About a month to go, the kind of firing gun on the campaign, there was one that said 52% of the population supported it. That has come back, and I think now the majority are saying, the very thin majority are saying that they won't support it. But again, I mean, this is the thing, like with Brexit and Trump, like I mentioned before.

0: going to vote yes for this.
1: For sure. And so as the campaigning kind of builds to this crescendo, what does it look like on the street?
0: Well, it's a funny thing, Switzerland, because you look at what happened with Brexit, what happened with Trump. I mean, it's all anyone could talk about. And in many ways, you kind of saw countries kind of ripping themselves apart and the yes versus no. But Switzerland's so used to voting and so used to voting on very contentious things. Even kind of at the very, very local level in some cantons, seeing how your neighbor votes, because they do it by a show of hands still in some cantons. So life kind of goes on. It's definitely a huge topic, but it's not, I think, so kind of vicious and contentious like you see in other countries. That said, there is still, a sense of anxiety amongst people. There was a knife attack in a city not far from Zurich by a man with ties to Islamist groups recently. Police called it a terrorist incident. This might sway some voters. So it is still febrile, but it is not kind of the same situation I think you saw with Brexit in the UK.
1: Could you see it working here?
0: No, it's a very good question. It's one I get asked. It's one I get asked by French nationals, by German nationals. I think it's difficult. However, I think there was a Swiss person involved with running Australia. I mean, that's why you still see the double majority and the certain things like the referendum in Australia too. Could it work? Maybe. I think you still have to grow up with it and for it to run deep in the DNA of a country. I think it would be difficult.
1: Yeah, and the bigger a population gets, the more difficult these things become. Mercedes Ruhl, correspondent for Switzerland and Austria with the Financial Times. Thanks so much for joining us.
0: Thank you.
1: And that's the show. On our next, the fight to save a sacred river in Papua New Guinea from mining giants, documented in a new film. Plus, South Africa prepares to mark 50 years since the Soweto uprising. Catch you then.

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3: ABC News with Noni Edwards. The National Disability Insurance Agency says the government's proposed changes to the NDIS will help crack down on fraud within the scheme. The NDIS Fraud Fusion Task Force tonight gave evidence to the Senate inquiry examining the new legislation. The task force says improved record-keeping standards and regulations that empower them to make more mid-level interventions will help them stamp out fraud. John Dardo, NDIA Integrity Chief, says the government's proposed changes are a step forward.
4: There are lots of things in both the budget announcement and in this policy proposal that help. Are they all the things that we will need? I'm one of those people that is optimistic that there will always be more things we can do and we will always be improving. You can't do everything at once, and this is a big stepping stone forward.
3: A One Nation fundraising campaign aimed at removing Anthony Albanese from office has eclipsed $1 million less than a day after it came online. Jack Mackay has more.
5: It's a campaign very much targeted at the Prime Minister and his government. One Nation has dubbed this campaign Fire the Liar. Now, of course, this is being rolled out amid a trend in the polls showing

0: One Nation not only growing in support, but now the most popular party in the country. Now, it might seem unusual that we're talking about fundraising efforts 2 years out from the next federal election, but this effort from One Nation comes after Labor launched its own donation drive, specifically targeting One Nation and Pauline Hanson.
1: Police are trying to track down a gunman who allegedly threatened a father and his teenage daughter with a gun during school pickup time in Western Sydney. Police

0: father as he sat in a parked ute with his 15-year-old daughter beside him in her school uniform. They managed to get out of the car and flee, and the man ran away. CCTV footage apparently showed the father and daughter running from the scene. Officers say they were both distressed but not physically injured. An investigation is underway. A man accused of murdering a man north of Perth has been deemed unfit to stand trial because he suffered a stroke. David Webber has the details.
1: Ashley Kirk-Miller was allegedly drinking before he went to the home of his friend John Fluck at Two Rocks in August 2024. They got into an argument in the driveway before Mr. Miller allegedly struck Mr. Fluck to the back of his head with a spray paint can. He then allegedly punched or kicked Mr. Fluck when he was on the ground. Ashley Miller was charged with murder. In March last year, he suffered a stroke in Casuarina Prison. Despite treatment, he suffered an acquired brain injury. Justice Natalie Whitby has found that the 35-year-old is not fit to stand trial and has ordered a special proceeding. Mr. Miller's case is due to return to court in August.
0: The UK's Maritime Monitoring Service says two crew members are missing after a fire started in the engine room of a tanker northeast of Oman's coast. The UK MTO reported one casualty and didn't provide a cause to the fire. Strikes in the region have flared between the US and Iran, which are both seeking to close the critical oil shipping route, the Strait of Hormuz, to selected traffic. Hundreds of protesters attacked police and burned vehicles in a number of locations across Northern Ireland after a video of a knife attack went viral. A Sudanese refugee has been charged with attempted murder over the stabbing. Ukrainian woman Yara Navrotska says she lives on a street in Belfast that houses a lot of immigrants. She says the house next door to her was set on fire and many of her neighbours have been displaced.
2: I mean, obviously, like, it's terrifying because, like, there are, like, so many people living on the streets, you know, and they have to be, like, forced to, like, leave their houses to live somewhere else, you know. So, yeah, obviously, it's terrifying.
0: Somali soccer referee Omar Atan says the decision to bar his entry to the US for the World Cup was fate and urged his fellow Somalis not to lose heart over it. The Trump administration says it denied the would-be FIFA ref due to his links to suspected members of terrorist organisations. FIFA says he would now not be able to train or officiate at the tournament. Mr. Atan says the organisation behind the World Cup has been supportive.
3: What happened has happened and it's fate. FIFA has supported me well and they've been

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4: 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And a heads up, this show contains some coarse language.
5: We'd like to acknowledge the traditional owners of the land on which we're broadcasting from today, the Gadigal people of the Eora Nation, and extend that respect to all the nations and the mobs throughout the country. Always was and always will be.
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doing there? You're tuned in to Blackout with Nookie on Triple J. And last, actually my first show back after a little holiday over in Japan. Took the kids to Disneyland out there. Ate a bunch of Wagyu. But now I'm back, and yeah, G to be back in the studio behind the mic, kicking back with you mob for the next hour. As always, got a stacked show for you. Later on, we're going to be catching up with the winner of the 2026 Unearthed High Indigenous Initiative Tooler for a little bit of a yarn about, you know, his journey and the song and what's next. But kicking us off today, Becca Hatch, Garden.

Doing there, you're tuning in to Blackout with Nookie on Triple J, and that was South Summit with Heartless. A lot of lads are about to be on the road this July for the Run It Back Tour. They're hitting up Sydney, Melbourne, Adelaide, Brisbane and Fremantle, so make sure you go suss them out. Look, the lads got bangers on bangers and absolutely kill it live. We also had Mulgabor Hard Rock in there with that run with Talk About Love, which is again, same as South Summit, another straight banger. But yeah, now look, coming up a little later in the show, we've got the winner of this year's Unearthed High Indigenous Initiative Tooler joining us for a yarn. Mad achievement, and we're going to get to know a little bit more about him and, you know, his music and all that. But first, let's keep things rolling. Look, when I got back from Japan, first thing I did was pulled up to the Opera House to watch the sis Makeisha perform, and she absolutely smashed her set, had the crowd eating out the palm of her hand, and it was mad to see. So yeah, had to run it up today. This is Makeisha, How Deep Is Your Love.

0: Okay, so joining us on Black Yard right now, fresh off his win for the Indigenous Initiative, Triple J Unearthed High, we got Tula. What's doing, bro?
1: Not much, bro. Just been chilling.
0: All the people listening, this might be their first time coming across your music and that. Can you introduce yourself for everybody?
1: So, my name's Tula. I'm a young Indigenous artist from Biripi. And,
0: Too solid, bro. Congratulations on taking out the competition. Can you tell us about the song you uploaded, Float?
1: So the song Float is, it's a little bit more melodic than what I normally do. And I just went in my room and sort of messed around with a bit of that and threw a bit of, you know, just a bit of melodic into my music, and it come out and I loved it.
0: Nah, it's a banger, bro. Are you producing in that too?
1: Yeah, I produced the vocals and everything, but I got the beat off one of my mates.
0: How did it feel to get the call up and find out that you won the competition?
1: Oh, it was crazy, man. Like, it didn't even feel real. Like, I was a bit confused at first, but when I worked it out, I was over the moon, eh?
0: Nah, that's too solid, bro. And then how about your journey with music? How did you start?
1: So I started music, like I started making music when I was about 14, and my family's always been like very musical. So when I was about 3, I started busking at the front of Culture Kings, and I grew up dancing and stuff like that. And then when I was like about 10, I was seeing all these rappers and stuff from America, and I just knew that's what I wanted to do. So I started making little rap songs in my room and posting them on Instagram. And then when I turned 14, I was like, I got to take it seriously now because I want to do it. So I just started making music and smashed it out. And yeah.
0: Yeah, hectic, bro. Who were some of the rappers you were listening to?
1: So when I was about 10, it was like Travis Scott, Playboi Carti, Lil Uzi, and X, Juice, all of the American rappers. I love their sound, and I couldn't get enough of listening to them, so I started making my own.
0: Oh, that's mad, bro. And you mentioned before your family was real musical. Who's kind of been your biggest supporters in music so far?
1: Definitely my family. Definitely mum and dad, and my sister Luella.
0: Yeah, she makes music too, eh?
1: Yeah, she just dropped her debut single Forever, and I dropped my song Flesh.
0: Oh, new one already?
1: Yeah, I dropped it, yeah.
0: Hey, that's the work rate, lad. Killer. Anyone who wants to follow along with the journey, bro, where can they check you out?
1: They can see me on Insta and Spotify. My Spotify is just Tula, capital T, lowercase O-O, capital L, and a lowercase A. And then my Insta is Tula Season, T-O-O-L-A-S-Z-N. Go and check it out. I got some new stuff coming.
0: Oh, too solid, bro. Well, look, let's get into it now. You tune in to Blackout, Tula, Nookie. This is Float.

Go on there. You're tuned in to Blackout with Nookie, and that was Say True God featuring ACB with We On The Way. Look, hands down, some of the best rappers right there, some of the hardest bars. Say True God, you know, he every single time he comes through, he delivers, and ACB there, look, Del Toy and Big G, Big Deej, lads are straight weapons, eh? So, yeah, killer track there, We On The Way. And again, big shout out to Tula for jumping on the show, having a bit of a yarn. Again, congratulations for winning the competition. It's always mad seeing the young mob doing their thing, making big moves and making the most out of opportunities like the Unearthed High Indigenous Initiative and all that. And yeah, again, I've got to give a big shout out to Jess Rye for holding them down for me when I was over in Japan. So yeah, thanks for keeping the seat warm and that, cuz. But look, this next song I had to play because I'd have seen a few weeks ago that Street Warriors will be on stage again. I didn't think I'd ever see that happen again. So that's mad. Look, I grew up watching them fellas. A lot of us did, you know, who got into rap. We, grew up watching Local Knowledge and Wire and Street Warriors and Southwest Syndicate and stuff like that. So to, you know, see the lads, you know, join forces again and get on a stage, that's going to be mad. So look, make sure you head out to Kui Festival just so you can see Street Warriors back together on stage, both of them, ABM, Walk. So had to run up one of my favourite songs ever. Look, every time I play this song, I turn it up here in the studio. It's a classic. It's an anthem, and it never goes old. I think it's probably most blackfellas' favourite song. Talking about blackfellas, Local Knowledge.

little bit of Kyla Bell right there with Sweetheart, last year's Unearthed High Indigenous Initiative winner. So I had to run it up. But yeah, look, it's time for me to get out of here. The Dub said she's cooking curried sausages and rice, so look, I can't wait to get home.

0: ABC News with Noni Edwards. Advocates have raised concerns that proposed changes to the National Disability Insurance Scheme are being rushed through Parliament. Senate has held its second day of public hearings today. The federal government says the sweeping changes to the now $50 billion scheme aim to make it more sustainable. Sophie Cusworth from Women with Disability Australia says more community consultation is needed to get the changes right.
1: Women with Disabilities Australia stands ready to work with government on reform that is sustainable, evidence-based and safe. But the choice before Parliament is simple. Take the time to get this right or rush reforms that may deepen harm for women with disability.
0: A One Nation fundraising campaign aimed at removing Anthony Albanese from office has eclipsed $1 million less than a day after it came online. Jack Mackay has more.
2: It's a campaign very much targeted at the Prime Minister and his government. One Nation has dubbed this campaign Fire the Liar. Now, of course, this is being rolled out amid a trend in the polls showing One Nation not only growing in support, but now the most popular party in the country. Now, it might seem unusual that we're talking about fundraising efforts 2 years out from the next federal election, but this effort from One Nation comes after Labor launched its own donation drive, specifically targeting One Nation and Pauline Hanson.
0: Meanwhile, all Victorian children will get two extra visits with maternal and child health nurses triggered by reforms to the NDIS. Here's Ethan Seidemann.
3: Under changes to the NDIS, children under 8 with mild to moderate autism will be moved off the scheme and into the Thriving Kids program. Minister for Children Lizzie Blanthorn said Victoria will also review the existing 10 maternal healthcare visits, which are for newborns until they're about 3.5 years old. Ms Blanthorn said all Victorian children will get two extra assessments with maternal and child healthcare nurses as they start kindergarten and before they start school to identify any support they need. The state will also employ more allied health professionals and support workers, co-located with maternal child health, kindergartens and early parenting centres.
0: Iran says its armed forces will not hesitate to defend the country following overnight clashes between Tehran and Washington. Iran's Revolutionary Guards say they had carried out missile and drone attacks on US military bases in Jordan, Kuwait and Bahrain in retaliation for American strikes on Iranian targets around the Strait of Hormuz. Iran's Foreign Ministry spokesperson Ismail Baghaei has accused Washington of undermining diplomacy shifting positions, but says they're prepared for any outcome.
4: We need to examine this properly. Look, diplomacy and the battlefield are not separate from each other. Wherever necessary, our armed forces respond to the enemy with strength and power. What happened last night showed that Iran's armed forces do not hesitate in defending the country.
0: Houses, cars and a bus were set on fire in Belfast in Northern Ireland in violence that followed a knife attack by a Sudanese refugee. A court has heard that attack left a man in hospital and without a left eye. The suspected attacker has been remanded in custody for 4 weeks after being charged with attempted murder, threats to kill and possession of a knife. Ukrainian woman Yara Novotska says she lives on a street in the Irish city that is home to lots of immigrants.
5: Well, after the riots, I think like my neighbor's house was set on fire, so like my front door caught the fire a bit. It was terrifying, you know. I was with my dog at the house, so I had to like escape through the back door.
0: The world has just experienced the second hottest May since records began, underpinned by climate change and a developing El Niño weather pattern. The European Union's Copernicus Climate Change Service says the average global temperature last month was 1.42 degrees Celsius above the average in 19th century pre-industrial times. C3S says the extreme heat in Europe was in line with scientists' expectations of how climate change will affect the world's fastest warming continent. The El Niño weather pattern is expected to form in the coming months. Prime Minister Anthony Albanese's paid tribute to AFL legend and MND campaigner Neil Danaher at his state funeral at the MCG today. Mr Albanese says Neil's determination and selflessness was inspiring.
6: He was truly one of the most positive people I have ever had the honour of meeting. Yet not even he imagined that a cure would be discovered in time to save his own life. Finding a cure was always about saving the lives of others.
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14: It's a journey that a lot of guys are taking on the internet these days. It starts with self-improvement videos on YouTube and TikTok, like physical fitness, grooming, that kind of thing. And then the social media platform's algorithm figures out pretty quickly that this guy is feeling a little insecure, like a lot of teenage guys do, and is looking for some self-esteem, maybe some self-discipline. The algorithm then tries to sustain his attention by offering him more inflammatory stuff, presented by an influencer in reflector shades, who gives them an ideology that blames a whole lot of people, mostly women in general, for their lack of money and status and respect. This is the loose digital ecosystem that's been named the manosphere. And it's leading a lot of people to wonder, really very anxiously, what's going on with men these days? Well, Zach Seidler is here, and he's a man, and so am I. Zach's even got a beard. Zach is also a clinical psychologist at Melbourne Uni, and he's the director of research at Movember, the men's mental health charity. Zach is particularly interested in men's issues, and he's conducted research into this online world. There are plenty of people, mothers of young men in particular, who want to know why so many of them are being drawn into the manosphere that alienates them from women. But the more important question to ask, Zach believes, is what need is this stuff meeting? Hello, Zach.
15: Hi, Richard.
14: How did this manosphere evolve over time? It seems to be a recent thing, or is it? Has it been with us and it's only just being seen properly for its effects now? How did it evolve?
15: Well, I think that most of these ideologies are not new, and any woman would know that this has been around since, you know, day dot. These ideas of male supremacy, of pickup artistry, these types of fringe subcultures that used to exist in the dark recesses of the internet on 4chan and 8chan, really, really dark spaces, they became very mainstream very quickly thanks to algorithms on TikTok and YouTube and others, moving these communities into the light in many ways. And they did it by understanding that there was an innocuous pipeline that they could become a part of, where they could actually catalyze off the back of some of these insecurities that these young men had, and then start to slowly morph some of these ideologies to be palatable enough that TikTok was willing to allow them on. And so you ended up with these niche groups that were really small and quite unknown previously. And now you're hearing boys and mothers, everyone's talking about incels, for instance, involuntary celibates. The fact that that is a mainstream term is wild to me. You know, we've got stuff like pickup artistry, which used to be a book like The Game, which, you know,
14: I remember that, yeah.
15: Yeah, lots of men were. But the ability for that to become so omnipresent in our culture, that is because the way in which these men worked out how to clip their content up to be able to provide it in a way that was going to actually really connect with young guys who were saying, how do I do this thing called being a man? How do I understand it? And why is it not going the way that I'd hoped? And so they start to actually co-opt their fears and anxieties and drive them into, honestly, a commercial model at the end of the day.
14: It's pretty full on, this stuff. Like my producer, Maggie, who is a folk musician, when she was researching the manosphere a while back, just did a simple YouTube search. And her whole YouTube feed for months afterwards turned into a sewer of this really awful stuff, really unpleasant stuff. And it was a bit like a little doe sort of walking into a meadow somewhere, and every line just went, ugh. And it came sort of charging towards her at a great rate of knots. Mm. Is this happening as a general thing? Is it really just take the slightest bit of curiosity in the internet to have these influences come charging towards you on the internet?
15: Well, I think you can look at this across domains. You know, mothers who are about to have another child, you will see very quickly that their algorithm is going to feed them with all of the crap that they need to buy as a part of that entire model. This is what the algorithm does. It nichely puts you into these very specific groups, and it says, this is where we're going to lead you. This is the pathway and there's no way out. And so I think that, you know, Maggie's experience is something that lots of young men feel, which is they go in seeking this understanding of who they are and how they can be, how to really get ripped, get rich and get a girl. Those are largely the three motivations as we see it. There's a bit of entertainment seeking as well, which I totally understand. And then very quickly, they are led down this pathway towards content that is extremely transgressive. It's abusive, it's violent, it's radicalizing, and there is no way out. These young guys aren't coming in seeking this stuff. They don't come in seeking misogyny. They leave with it, you know?
14: So they're not searching why all girls are bitches or anything like that. They're going in for grooming tips or something like that. And then the internet leads them down this path.
15: And very, very quickly. Like the research shows us it takes a number of minutes for someone to put in the fact that they're, you know, 16-year-old boy. Immediately, Meta or TikTok is going, okay, I'm putting you in this subcategory. And ergo, you want to be seeing this type of stuff. And so it actually locks them in. And my fear more broadly is that what that does is it provides a mirror back to these young men saying, you might have come in with these values, but now we're going to feed you 6 hours of content a day, because that's what we know young men are watching on average, which is really worrying. And what it says to them is all of the other guys your age are watching this stuff too. This is the norm. Be a part of the industry.

0: group.
1: 6 hours of watching videos instead of going to bars and hanging out with girls, in other words, and actually meeting women as they are in the flesh.
0: Yeah, this entire ecosystem is directly at odds with its goals, which is you're not going to get ripped, rich, or a girl sitting on your phone.
1: The core of manospheric ideology is this idea called red pilling. Now, this is a familiar term to a lot of people, but for those who not, who've managed to stay blissfully unaware of what red pilling is, can you just explain what this means?
0: I didn't think that I would be referring back to The Matrix over and over again, but it comes from that seminal movie with Neo, Keanu Reeves. What The Matrix did, there's this idea that there's a red pill and a blue pill, and you get a choice, and you're going to take one of these pills, and the red pill wakes you up to the realities of the world and the fact that for men and boys, the world is against you. And we live in a feminized environment. And once you take the red pill, you will realize that we are benefiting and bolstering the lives of women and girls. And we are fundamentally hurting you. We are taking things away from you. We are disempowering you. And so it leads so quickly to grievance. Because what it's saying is this isn't a notion of equality. This is fundamentally about the fact that you cannot gain status and succeed if women and girls are as well. And then it expands to marginalized groups, to trans groups, to an understanding of race and ethnicity. It's a very quick way to go, you are being taken for a ride. You need to wake up to the fact that this world is against you. And this is what many of these influencers do. They talk about that it's conspiracy theories, fundamentally. The fact that everyone is out to get you, and you need to understand with your tinfoil hat on who those people are and how we're going to take back power.
1: There's nothing new in this. This is like every conventional extremist ideology that says, wake up, this is how the world really works, which is a vast conspiracy theory, a conspiracy that's directed against you. And that's true for Nazism, communism, Islamic extremism, on and on it goes. Is there something cult-like about this phenomenon?
0: Oh, definitely. It's all about the in-group. And something that I think a lot about is young men are floundering. They have this feeling of being out at sea, you know, the idea that they are an island unto themselves in many ways. And without these anchor points, without feeling like there is something that they can be a part of, it's really at odds with their desire to be a successful man. They know that they need to be a part of something greater. And this is promising them success. It's promising them status. It's promising them really all that they desire. And so no, this is no different to conspiracy theories across the board. It is just pouring fuel on the fire. The way in which the algorithm works and the entrapment in many ways. It's like Charles Manson's house, but you know, you can never leave and there are screens everywhere.
1: What is this content that suggests that the solution to their alienation is hardness rather than openness resonates so strongly?
0: I think that hardness really ties to socialized norms, especially within Australia, of what it means to be a man. Stoicism and independence and self-reliance.
1: These are all good things.
0: They are. But when they are applied rigidly, when devoid of context, you say, I need to be the same man in every room. I'm with my newborn. I'm on a date. I'm with my mates. I'm, you know, at work. If you present the same version of yourself in all of those, you're not going to succeed. We're not asking for men to be chameleons, but we do need a level of flexibility. And I think that what this content is doing, it's saying you must be hard all the time. Cut yourself off from your emotional inner world. And my entire career has been built on trying to actually get men to understand that the greatest strength comes from self-knowledge, comes from understanding who you are and where you're going. Because right now, these men are blind to their own world. They're blind to the fact that they are being taken for a ride. That's kind of the greatest contradiction here, is that supposedly they've taken the red pill and they've opened up this great understanding of what's happening to them. But in fact, what they've done is they've isolated themselves from the real depths of reality. And so the hardness is very attractive because softness is this territory that is extremely unknown. It seems dangerous for many of them.
1: There's that old saying that says, you know, it's easy to hate your enemy until the day you perceive through a chink in their armor the sight of something nailed down and in torment. What's the price, the psychological price

0: the young guy pays for adopting this mask of hardness around the clock, every waking hour.
1: What we witness is really this inability to actually comprehend their own emotional world. They suppress much of their emotional baggage in many ways, and this pushing down, this suppression over time, you know, across the board in the psychological literature, you know that the more you push something down, the more likely it is to reappear and calcify into something much more dangerous. And so we see men, sadly, avoiding much of their difficulties, their thoughts and feelings. They actually don't have access to much of it. And so with further suppression leads to the bucket overflowing. That's why when we look at things like male depression, you don't often see it as this internalized sadness and hopelessness and worthlessness that we think of depression to be. It's often this externalizing, taking things out on the world. It's risk-taking, it's violence, irritability and frustration with things because they are actually not in touch with what's happening and how they're feeling about things.
0: Today I'm with Zach Seidler. Zach is a psychologist who's been doing research into the online phenomenon known as the manosphere. There's nothing new in this, is there? Young guys have always sought transgression. And a lot of the appeal of these online videos is people like Andrew Tate are saying things that are socially completely unacceptable. I won't repeat those phrases here. I think we know what they are. But there's a kind of a delicious thrill and almost humour in being transgressive, you know. So there is that kind of thrill in that. And maybe the humour of that act of transgression is a bit of a gateway into this world where you realise it's not a joke after a while. This is something that's really, this is meant. This is full of intent.
1: I want to express my overarching philosophy here, Richard, which is that these young guys are not to blame for this. Yeah, they are coming in with this idea of seeking motivation, entertainment, inspiration, a desire to understand themselves and how they fit into the world. And we have done that since day dot. The idea of, you know, the beginnings of YouTube, some of the initial content that I watched as a teenager on E-Bomb's World, which was crazy stuff, you know, but it was controlled. It was a controlled environment and there was a way of getting out. And so I don't think that when this has become so normalized for young men, you know, rapping them on the knuckles and saying, sorry, this is not how you should be behaving. Why are you seeking this? It actually undermines their agency. It undermines their belief of, you know, knowing that this stuff is not good for them in many ways. And when we sit down with young guys across the board, they tell us, they leave the crap at the door. They're like, we want to see the girls. We want to see the Bugattis. We want to see all of the crazy stuff that he does. But my problem is that even if they have that belief and they know that it's not good for them, when you are 13, 14, 15, there is only so much that you can do in battling against these ideologies that are being, you know, you're drowning in them fundamentally. You cannot fight that tide that is pulling you in a direction that might be at odds with your values, but very quickly is going to actually reshape them.
0: Who do you want to hold accountable for this phenomenon?
1: I think that this is a fundamental tech industry problem. I cannot see how, even with the social media ban, you know, it's a pause. You get to 16 and then let's turn the fire hose back on. Nothing has changed. You just actually don't understand how these algorithms work at all. And suddenly you're back on and you are watching this stuff that is not being in any way regulated. And so I think that the algorithms need to be curtailed. They need to be understood. Our ability, you know, we did this research on TikTok, and we had to ask young men to upload their own TikTok histories, which took them five steps to get to. You know, it's like buying things are very easy, cancelling it is very hard. Trying to get data off these platforms is almost an impossible task. And so the safety teams at all of the platforms are like, we'd love to help. We really want to make sure that young men can look after themselves. We don't want them watching misogynistic content. We don't want them watching suicide content, you know? And when we say, how are we going to go about regulating this thing? Because if you created it and you know immediately that they are a young man, then you can also shift what they are seeing. And, you know, Chanel Contos and Teach Us Consent is pushing this campaign called

0: called Fix Our Feeds, which is about allowing the individual to have a sense of empowerment around what they're watching. I was, thinking the other day how early on Facebook, on Twitter, on Instagram, who we followed is what we saw. Now, someone else, this agentic puppet, is deciding what we watch and is really deciding who we vote for, who we're angry at, what we buy. And I think that that lack of internal capacity, this insight, this reflective ability that young men are losing because they are not privy to the back end of the decisions that are being made for them.
1: Well, the tech bros, and they are bros, and they are guys who own these platforms, want to uphold the principle of freedom of speech. Is this freedom of speech? To curtail it, would that be an attack on freedom of speech?
0: It would be freedom of speech if there was any sense of equality in the way in which content was offered. Like, all you get is transgressive crap. Like, all there is this notion of very quickly, if there is anything positive about Men and Boys, any content that I put up, or, Terang Chawla or The Man Cave or these incredible groups, Luke Bateman, an incredible influencer, we cannot compete with stuff that is fundamentally really dangerous because that is going to get eyeballs and it's also going to lead to the fundamental understanding that this is somehow what young men want. The research shows that even if young men don't click on these things, if they don't like it, they will still get more of it because they're watching it out of sheer interest of what happens next.
1: Or the next video just loads up into the feed, doesn't it? Without you even selecting it. It just kind of loads up and plays straight away on YouTube. This is the world we're in. If we can just like expand the scope of this a little bit, a bit broader beyond the social media platforms that are sort of bringing all this to a head. I spoke to Ed Copert the other day, and Ed was saying that he's got research that suggests that young men, many young men today, have the same views of women as men in their 70s. And this is strange. This is an odd moment. Just looking at broader societal factors, why might that be?
0: I think that young men, in many ways similar to men in their 70s and 80s, feel like they don't matter. They feel like they are not valued. And lots of listeners might get angry at this. And I think that there are very clear delineations here which need to be outlined, which is there is a difference between truth and reality, which is that young men fundamentally have privileges that lots of young women and marginalized groups don't have. But the reality is that you sit down with a 15-year-old boy, as I do in a clinical space, and you tell him about male privilege. When he is struggling to get a job, he doesn't understand why he can't talk to girls, he's failing at school because he's struggling to pay attention. And now you're telling him, oh, the world is fundamentally out to benefit you. All of the systems and structures exist just for you. And he says, but my life sucks. And so the reality of this needs to be empathized with. It's not a matter of reducing accountability. It's not a matter of going, oh, actually, everything you do can be condoned. But it is a matter of understanding that if a population, a large population, like young men, do not feel like they have a place in society, a purpose or a meaning that actually gets them out of bed in the morning, they will gravitate towards someone who tells them that they do matter. And those people happen to be weaponizing their attention, commercializing everything, instead of actually getting to the point where we as a society are lifting up young guys and saying, if all boats do not rise, young women will pay the price in many ways if young men are floundering. Everybody must thrive, not just survive, in order for society to move forward. And this lack of social cohesion that the Prime Minister and otherwise continue to talk about, if we continue with this splintering of genders, where we do these surveys and we look at the fact that Gen Z men and women have such different views, we don't ever pay attention to the similarities and try to bridge those gaps. And that's something that I think we need to do.
1: When this comes up in conversation, I find there's two responses generally. A lot of women have zero patience for that idea that young men are saying, oh, we're doing it hard, it's hard for us. They go, you know what? We've been doing it hard since the year dot, and we've suffered under the constant threat or the reality of violence from men being excluded from. But women who are interested in having this conversation, I tend to find, are mothers of boys. mothers of young men. They do want to have this conversation. They're terrified that their sons might suddenly fall into this hole, or they see their sons' friends

0: way. There's a real split there, isn't there?
1: There is. And I think that I completely understand and empathise with young women's lack of care about. They don't have the time to fix everything. They're trying to make their way in the world. And so to suggest now that young men, you know, picking them up is your problem, that is not what this is about. Two truths can coexist, which is that young women continue and have a history of long-term disempowerment and struggles against systems and structures that were working against them. And to suggest that that cannot be the case for young men today, the idea that young men are struggling on many metrics, and there is, you know, verifiable evidence to suggest that, who wants more people to go through the experience that they did? Why do we need the, it's like a rites of passage thing. It's like, oh, I'm a senior associate and I had to struggle at a law firm, so now I'm going to make sure that my juniors, you know, they have to stay here until midnight. Nothing ends. Society, there's no linear progress if we don't say enough is enough. And so this isn't women's work. It's not the emotional burden that they should be carrying. This should be a movement of men saying we need to do something differently. But it just so happens that mothers are really revolutionising and pushing this agenda because they are witnessing this disconnection, this detachment, this disenfranchisement, you know, the way in which young men are slipping away and they have skin in the game and believe, and mothers believe that there is something better for their boys.
0: There are all kinds of ways in which feminism has been good for men. I personally believe that. I think it's there's a lot of ways. And I won't go through the laundry list of that because that's very, very boring. But one of the, I think, the maybe one of the, which, I don't know if I'd call it a myth of feminism, but it was that giving women more power and agency would just kind of help society expand. But the truth is, power is a zero-sum game. There's only so much in the pie. And if women are to advance to become equals of men in societies that have previously been very patriarchal, it means men must surrender some power to them. That's the reality of this. I don't know if that's very well understood in this world. What do you think, Zach?
1: I think that there's a marketing problem here, Richard, which is to say that, yes, men might lose hard power, as we see it, economic power in some ways, but they will gain great things. Through equal parenting, they will gain access to their children, time and caregiving and nurturing that will actually expand their lives.
0: This is what I'm talking about the benefits of this.
1: Precisely,
0: of this
1: but this is a marketing issue because we have not spent enough time, and this might be among, you know, men like us who need to be going to the pub and having these conversations about the fact that it is not all about loss. It is, in fact, there is something to be gained here. And you look at the Me Too movement, it exploded very, very quickly. And I speak with my friend Jess Hill about this a lot. The backlash that happened as a result of the fact that we did not go, maybe we should talk to young guys about this, about what's happening, about what this cultural movement looks like and how to get them on board. Instead, we said, no, nah, we're blowing up the system and we're not going to attempt to build a sense of literacy and agency and support amongst the very people that were committing many of these crimes, you know, and I think that that is most importantly, moving forward now, in order to get towards a sense of equality and away from this sense of grievance, we are going to have to say, we're going to sit down and look young men in the eye and build a space for them to have these conversations.
0: How about women? Young women, are they increasingly alienated from young men because of this phenomenon, or in general, are they retreating to their own corners of the internet that says, why bother with men when they're like this?
1: The dating data suggests definitely that young men and young women are not dating. They're not having sex. You know, they're really not connecting. And back in the day, young men and young women were watching the same stuff. We're coming home. We're turning on the telly. We're all watching the same Australian Idol. We go to school and have a chat about it. Now you are literally in a silo where you do not have access to the other person's world. You do not know what they're viewing. You know, Maggie drops into the manosphere for a bit. That is a very unique experience. Mostly what people are getting is an echo chamber. And we talk about this from a political sense, but I think we need to talk about it from a gender sense, which is that you end up with this splintering of worldviews where young women are told a very different narrative to young men and then suggesting that they should have a conversation across from each other at the bar when they speak a different language. You know, I think that we need to understand that there is there's great benefit in trying to bridge that language gap, that worldview gap, and realize that there are more similarities than differences.
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0: Today I'm with Zach Seidler. Zach is a clinical psychologist based at Melbourne University. He's also Director of Global Research at Movember, the International Men's Mental Health Charity. In recent years, he's been doing research into the phenomenon known as the manosphere, the kind of lure of online ideologies that direct young men looking for a bit of self-improvement, maybe some self-discipline, towards online influencers who preach a very misogynistic outlook upon the world. It's concerning. Zach, you're a man, and you grew up in a house full of boys.
1: I did.
0: Tell me about your family and where you fit into that lineup.
1: Yeah, I'm third, so there are four of us. I have a younger sister. Remiss of me not to mention her. But yeah, for the first 5 years of my life, it was just the three boys. There was definitely a lot of chatter at the dinner table and not a lot of room to move. And I think all of us had to carve out our own space amidst that environment.
0: Was there a hierarchy of brothers?
1: I think so. But we're all very similar in many ways as well. And I think, you know, it took a bit of time, but we slowly but surely started to create a family culture. You know, I think we're a gang in many ways, and we have this identity and safety and security that exists such that we kind of close ourselves off to the world. And it's meant that we've been able to craft our own voice, our attitudes, and really start to actually have these conversations that are uncomfortable, that might be politically correct or incorrect, where we can really start to form our understanding of who we are. And it was that bouncing off. You know, I think my parents just watched on and were like, how did we create this insane environment?
0: How close were you with your dad?
1: I think, my older brothers were bigger and stronger than me. So I definitely got my fair share of little fights and scuffles happening. And I think my dad saw me as someone to shield. I think he saw a bit of himself in me. I was quite soft and emotional at the start. I was trying to find my way as a teenager. And I had a lot of one-on-one time with him, which is kind of unique given, you know, the number of kids that were there. I learned a lot from him via osmosis more than anything. I don't think we spoke about, you know, things in very straightforward ways. I would just watch him interact with the world. And now that he's not around anymore, I really think about those interactions. I think about how he was, how he held himself, how he spoke. I got to watch him go to conferences across the country and get up and speak. And I think I really learned a lot of my craft in those moments as well.
0: What kind of work did he do?
1: He was a general practitioner. He was a GP in King's Cross during the heroin boom. He started safe injecting rooms. He pushed for methadone clinics and ran a number of those. He was a community doctor, you know, in the most beautiful sense.
0: And did he try and shield you from his work, or did he show you his work?
1: Oh, he showed me. He employed me even with a milkshake on a Saturday, and I went to the clinic, and because it was Potts Point at that time, late 90s, early 2000s, you know, there were incredibly diverse groups coming in, and so we'd have homeless men and sex workers, and then we'd have a number of Hollywood stars as well. And so when I would go on Saturday mornings, you know, I grew up in a really privileged environment. I got to go to a private school. And then on Saturdays, I would go and I would sit at reception as a 14-year-old, and I would witness him come out and speak with addicts and connect with them and take them for walks. And many of them were really at their lowest ebb. They did not have anything to live for as they saw it. And my dad gave them a belief that their humanity mattered.
0: Was he good at reminding you of your privileged background?
1: I think that there was, you know, through his behaviour, a very real comprehension that privilege was fleeting, I think, in some ways. And so he was not a showy man. You know, he was extremely frugal. He would go every Saturday morning to Flemington Markets. Everyone would scream, "Doctor, come and get my watermelon, come and get..." He would always try and make sure that he was a part of the people. He had no desire for bells and whistles. You know, he drove a Holden Statesman. It was his greatest joy. And he was very much, you know, grounded in community and connection. And so I think my idea of privilege was more so that I was safe and things were going to be okay. There was this optimism that was handed down to me. But really, I had a great understanding of the fact that so many didn't have this, and you should try and help others in need.
0: When you say the fleeting nature of privilege, you had a Jewish family. Mm. Was his family touched by the Holocaust?
1: That's... Yeah. All four of my grandparents were Holocaust survivors, and, you know, some came out to Australia as orphans. And so, you know, built into my DNA, I think, is this trauma history, this belief. And I think we've actually seen it, you know, take place in the past couple of years here, which is that if you feel comfortable, just know that on a dime, this can turn. And so I think that was passed down from his parents to him. And so, you know, there is an insularity to that in some ways, which is like, make sure that you get your house in order, that you are building connections with people so that should things go awry, you do have the ability to actually look after yourself and your family.
0: He had some mental health issues. Were you aware of that as a kid?
1: I've reflected a lot on this, Richard, and I've spoken with my mum about this. I used to get really angry about the fact that I wasn't aware, because it was really severe what he was going through. And, you know, the more I've aged, the more I've been extremely grateful to my mum for the burden that she carried in really dealing with this on her own. I was not aware until about 16, I think. And so he had depression from when he was a boy, from what I can tell. And, you know, he was sitting his med school exams. He didn't show up. He was very much like he would run away. He would go and drive and just try and escape his problems, I think. And he would be bedridden every 3 years or so. He would spend 2 weeks in bed. He would go to a private clinic and try and, you know, right himself. And I was not aware of that until, yeah, my later teens. And when I did become aware, it did kind of all start to make sense, I think, in some ways, because he had this softness, this vulnerability, but he was ashamed of it.
0: He died by suicide, eventually. I wonder how that must have undone your sense of the world. I mean, having a father who you thought was fine until you were 16 and then he takes his own life must have been feeling like the floor of your whole reality sort of fell out from under your feet. Was it like that?
1: Yeah. I remember that day I was overseas and, you know, woke up to a number of calls and I knew immediately before I even answered what had happened.
0: How did you know?
1: He'd been unwell for a while and I was already in third year psychology, so I thought I knew what was going on. And I'd had some conversations with him that were extremely uncomfortable, where I said, "We need to talk about this. It's not going away. You need to find a way to get this out of your head and into the world." And I think that those conversations, as difficult as they were, because I became parentified, you know, I had to see this man who was, you know, an unbreakable pillar in our family and in the community. I had to see him really crumble in front of me, and he kept promising me that it would just fix itself. It would just turn out okay. He just needed the medication. So when I found out, I think it wasn't surprising, sadly, but my idea of the future, my vision of how our family was going to move forward suddenly kind of crumbled in many ways. And I remember sitting there thinking about my sister and my mum and future weddings and grandchildren. And, I really became very overwhelmed with the sense that so much was unsaid, and I wondered what would have been possible if only he'd had the ability to access some of this stuff that he was harboring.

0: you were already doing psychology, but the fact that you're so focused on men's mental health, I suppose that connection's obvious. But is that right? Is that really one of the things, or the thing that drives you in this area of research?
1: It is one thing, but it's not everything. I think I was already on the bandwagon. I saw a gap, and talking about my family, you needed to find a gap. You needed to find a gap in conversation to say anything. You need to find a gap to get the last potato before it was taken. And so I realized early on, I was doing a gender studies major at the time, and I learned a lot from the really progressive lesbians who were like, "Why are you here?" pretty much asking me in class. And I learned a lot about masculinity through those conversations. And, layering this on top, I think subconsciously there was a part of me that was seeking answers, because there was this ideology, and it remains in the health system, the idea that men don't seek help. But my dad sought help. He sought help for 20 years. He sought help from psychiatrists and psychologists across the board, and he still slipped through the cracks, and he was still unable to be accessed. And so I think that that's what has driven me, the fact that there is this generalizing stereotype that it permeates through society that really is at odds with what I experienced, and actually diminishes my father. It diminishes his effort, and it says a lot about the fact that there was something there, there were structures up that were unassailable for him, I think.
0: A large part of your work is about that. This what you call the myth of men's inability to ask for help. I don't know, this has been my experience, is that when a man is sitting across from a table, as you and I are right now, and you ask them what's going wrong in their lives, they really won't tell you very often. But if you sit side by side with them, which is how men often communicate, sitting next to each other at the football, at the pub, or whatever, it's side by side, where that other person's face isn't right in front of you, and you're talking into the open air, but you know you've got someone listening, sitting right next to you, then they open up. Is that borne out by your research, my thesis here,
1: Oh,
0: Zach?
1: you can just take my PhD. You can
0: Thank
1: have
0: you, I
1: you can have a
0: shall.
1: doctorate. There is so much truth in that. We talk about shoulder to shoulder activities, and I think that there,
0: You do? You do that, right? Okay, so I'm not the first there then.
1: No,
0: Right, okay.
1: sorry. But that's what men's sheds are. You look at that as an incredible initiative that started in this country that has blown up across the globe. There's a reason for it. There is a great desire for men, whether it's us or otherwise, to talk about things. It just doesn't look and sound in this emotionally communicative, vulnerable way that we've boxed ourselves into thinking that mental health conversations must look like. Especially with young guys, you're going to have this really beautiful journey of banter, lightness and darkness, where he'll tell you something really full on, and he will very quickly move to a new conversation because he doesn't want to stay there.
0: Yeah. Anyway, enough of that. Enough of that. Enough of that. Anyway, but no more of that.
1: But he will, but he will come back, and that's
0: Yeah.
1: about providing that space and not going, "Oh, he's avoidant. I need to needle in on that," Instead, going, "Actually, when your husband comes home from work and you say, 'How was your day?' and he says, 'Shit,' and then you go, 'All right, good. Is that all we've got?' Instead of saying, 'Maybe there's 1,000 words in that single word.'" And the fact that he's been socialized away from using language to actually describe lots of that. And we need to open up those spaces. And that's why clinically, I've had ping pong tables, pool tables. I play Fortnite, on Xbox with some of my clients, because the most beautiful conversations happen when they don't realize that they're in therapy.
0: You did a survey back in 2021 asking Australian men what it means to be a man. What kind of things did these guys tell you?
1: Many of them leaned into very traditional ideas
0: Like,
1: like breadwinner, protector,
0: oh
1: provider. And then there was a very large group who literally said, "My dick," who spoke about their appendage. And it is very funny, and it's also, very telling.
0: it's true
1: It
0: as well.
1: is, it is. But it said, if you asked a woman, what it means to be, what it means to be, you're going to get this, and we've seen this great depth and variety of answers. And I actually think that the reason that many men answered with that, not only because it's funny, but because those conversations don't take place. What does it mean to be a man? What type of guy am I trying to become?
0: Most men don't really know, and that's

0: form of avoidance, isn't it? To say, my dick, isn't
1: yeah,
0: it, really?
1: Yeah, yeah.
0: And it's a way of trying to scare you off from asking a follow-up question?
1: Precisely.
0: Right.
1: I'm not afraid, though. And I think that the fact that you're going to go to coffee with women, as you know, I tend to do, and you're around with four women, and they are talking about masculinity in the most, you know, incredible way, this objective depth that they talk about it, and this interest that many women have. Seemingly, many men, and maybe it is because of this idea of precarity when it comes to manhood. There's great research about the fact that, you know, this idea of how you're going to gain manhood, it's hard won and easily lost. And so we don't want to point it out. We don't want to talk about it because it will be taken away from me at some point.
0: Today I'm with Zach Seidler. He's a clinical psychologist who's doing research into the phenomenon known as the manosphere. You're a father now, Zach. Men aren't good at talking about fatherhood. This is what I found. No, when you become a father, or you're about to become a father, your mates will go, oh, welcome to phase two, mate. Now going out to the party, you know, shitty nappies and all that kind of stuff.
1: Yeah.
0: And I think I came to realise this was a mere cover for men avoiding talking about how profoundly fatherhood changes you as a human being, and how the profound feelings, it almost this profound love and that happens in most men, not all men, mm-hmm. but most men, most fathers. And it's kind of so discombobulating and wonderful, actually. The fathers never tell the fathers-to-be how damn good the experience is.
1: Yeah,
0: I was, like, surprised by how much more enjoyable it was than it was being presented to me. Have you found that?
1: Oh, definitely. Like, there was this incredible gendered effect that I witnessed, where all of the women were giving such, you know, unique, nuanced, practical advice to Cass, my wife, and I just got these cautionary tales. I got this really short, everything's about to change, mate. I got this idea of, like, you wait for annual leave so that you can, and I was like, wait, this is so unhelpful to me. And I think that there is, because you speak about, you know, when my son arrived, I cracked open. Like, I really felt everything. I felt the entire universe, really. And it is very overwhelming. It's extremely overwhelming. And I think that the vulnerability that is required to express that to another man and to say, instead of leaning into how hard and difficult this is, I think the pendulum has swung too far into this you know, node of trauma and suffering, and let's only talk about things that go wrong rather than understanding that there is great beauty and joy in this process that you decided to enter. And I think that I would love, and I believe that there is a shift taking place where dads are stepping up and saying, actually, I am doing this dual identity. I'm doing this caregiving and breadwinning. I'm trying to be a complex, you know, diverse human being. And there are very few conversations that exist to help me in that journey. Can somebody talk to me about this?
0: I was speaking earlier about the kind of women who are very impatient with conversations about why young men are struggling and why how they're struggling with their manhood and why they're ending up in the frustration that they... And I get that in some... I think maybe they have a point insofar as... It sounds like fixing this problem is the work of men, really, ultimately, isn't it? Fathers in particular, but it is the work of men. Men need to step up in this moment.
1: 100%. Like, men need to realise their capacity. They need to realise their potential, and that's my main issue with the tenor of much of this conversation, the idea around toxic masculinity, as an example.
0: See, I don't like that phrase.
1: No.
0: It sounds... That's something really Protestant about that. I don't know. It seems to suggest original sin or something to me. It means like you're tainted by your
1: and
0: gender.
1: And you are born broken and deficient in some ways, and there is nothing you can do about it.
0: We are all broken. All of us are broken and deficient.
1: Precisely.
0: Men and women all together. We're all broken creatures, all of us. So it's saying something... It's like we're inherently poisonous is a... That's not a good way to start the conversation,
1: Exactly. And if you want to engage men in this movement, if you want to make them feel like they are the solution, not the problem, we need to get to a point where you can actually have those conversations with them that says, what do you want to be? How do you want to father? What does that actually look like? And so we've been pushing at Movember to build in routine mental health checks for dads, because at the moment you're a spare part in that entire process. You are a... You're not the subject, you're not a patient, you are, you know, just the furniture in some ways. And many men want to be a part. They're in the room. And we talk about the fact that men don't

0: and seek help. I came to every single appointment possible and nobody looked me in the eye. Like, what does that do for your sense of belonging? The idea that you're supposed to be here, you want to be an equal caregiver, but actually we're not going to talk to you. So many men say, the first 6 months, I don't have a purpose. I don't know what to do. She's doing the breastfeeding. I'm like, how much more is there, you know, in life that you can step up for? And I think that's when I consider healthy manhood today, I believe that idea of like leveraging some of the beautiful traditional ideas of altruism and service and loyalty.
1: There's an honour in participating that as a kind of being that person who's just around to help when you can. There is an honour in that, in the kind of quiet presentness of that, if you like,
0: and
1: being
0: present for it's that. Mattering. Yeah. We talk about the fact that many men feel like they don't matter. You will be seen and you will be valued if you can do that quiet work. And I think that lots of dads really realize that because they get that benefit. You know, I just hope we get to the point where men aren't walking down the street with a pram and everyone's like, oh, look at him babysitting. You know, what a clap for changing a nappy. We need to move the bar much higher. Our expectations of men, you know, it's sullied. There is this alarmist, critical idea of this epidemic of everything going wrong. And how are you actually going to galvanize men towards progress if you are not telling them where they should be going? There's a lot of what not to do. There's lots of toxicity. There's lots of brokenness and deficiency. There is very little growth. There is very little aspiration. And I think that if we, whether it's the media, whether it's research, whether it's health systems, education systems, to help them flourish.
1: One way of dealing with this manosphere crisis would be to get hackers into the platforms and tweak the algorithm so it presents them with kind of pro-social nice videos that make them happier about living in the world. But failing that, how confident are you that young men can be drawn away from that world and become more social in real life as opposed to on the internet, which is directing them towards some kind of ghastly tribalism?
0: I think it is wishful thinking to believe that we're going to, and this is really what the social media ban, it was this idea that we're just going to get men out into the streets, these young guys, and they're going to touch grass and they're going to start riding bikes and we're going to go back to the good old days. The internet is here. It exists. No one is willing to turn off the switch. We make Netflix documentaries, you know, Black Mirror, highlighting what life might be like if we did this thing, but it's not happening. And so what we need to do is understand what it's offering young guys and how to go about offering them that elsewhere.
1: And how do you do that? What are the kind of ways you can see that you've seen work in drawing young guys away from that world?
0: You need to give them, as I said, that sense of value, purpose and belonging in many ways. And so you look at third spaces, like Scouts, for instance, has just completely been dismantled over time. There are very few physical spaces and places that young men can go to congregate. Male-only spaces have been for a very long time considered very dangerous. I hope that we're going to be able to move towards a reality where we can create these places that are actually safeguarding for community and benefit young men as well. And it needs to be co-created with them. What happens is that all of this terminology, manosphere or otherwise, is all so reductive and very ivory tower-esque. What it says is, hey, young guys, we've decided who you are. We've decided what matters to you. And here is what is wrong. Rather than going from the ground up and saying, what's happening? Let's co-design something. Let's create together. You know, something that is fundamental to my philosophy is don't talk at men, talk with them. Don't assume, ask. And I think that parents, that teachers, that, you know, just community members across the board are not sitting in the mud, are not curious about the internal worlds of young men. They are just doing all of this assumption making, and it is leading to this very crisis-oriented language that has no solutions.
1: Can young guys be weaned off this stuff when they realise they're being scammed? And they are being scammed. These influencers want their money. They're deeply cynical operators, these guys. They're monetising hate.
0: It's an incredible idea, Richard, which is that we know the best way to get these guys off is to actually show them that they're being taken for a ride and to highlight to them break down the model.

0: and say, all right, Andrew Tate did this and then he did this, and suddenly you're buying crypto and suddenly you're, you know, on his peptides and there you're in his academy and you spent thousands of your parents', you know, dollars. And what did you get for it? Do you actually feel better? You know, how are you improving as a man? And having a conversation with them that is not judgmental. Because that's the really hard thing here, which is like, you idiot, is a very easy way into the conversation. It's like, let's shake them out of this. That will never work because they're in so deep. The ideology is so real. They need to have a lifeline that is as exciting, as consumable, as promising to them as what they are being offered here. And at the moment, I don't think that we're competing in any way. We should be learning from this. We should be learning from the motivations that drive young men in. We should be seeking to actually access those and answer them in new places without all of the toxic crap that comes with it.
1: Great to speak with you, Zach. Thank you very much for having this conversation. It's been fascinating.
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1: Zach Seidler is a clinical psychologist based at Melbourne University. He's also the global director of research at the men's mental health charity, Movember. Today's conversation with Zach Seidler was made on the lands of the Gadigal people. The producer was Maggie Morris. Executive producer is Eliza Kirsch. I'm Richard Feidler. Thanks for listening.
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8: ABC News with Noni Edwards. The federal government has announced $100 million in funding for research into arthritis and musculoskeletal conditions. Isabella Tolhurst reports.
9: $100 million will be delivered over 10 years to establish a new arthritis and musculoskeletal conditions research mission. It will be set up through the Medical Research Future Fund and will bring together leading researchers, patients and doctors to help improve prevention and early diagnosis and better manage treatment of arthritis. More than 7 million Australians live with the disease and can be impacted at any age. Louise Hardy, CEO of Arthritis Australia, says the funding is historic and that the research will drive breakthroughs that are urgently needed.
8: The Australian Federal Police has charged an Adelaide woman over an alleged plot to steal $5 million from the National Disability Insurance Scheme. The woman, who's a National Disability Insurance Agency employee, was arrested in the North Adelaide suburb of Blakeview earlier today. The 48-year-old's been charged with several fraud-related offences, with the NDIA alleging the woman submitted fraudulent NDIS claims against the plans of members of her family and accessed dozens of other participants' personal records. She was bailed to appear in court in August. One Nation leader Pauline Hanson says a wave of support for one of its new campaigns is evidence of the party's growing popularity. The Fire the Liar website was launched this morning, aimed at removing Prime Minister Anthony Albanese from office. It's already raised more than $1.4 million and is on the back of recent polling, which had One Nation as the most popular party in the country. Ms. Hanson says support for her party is strong.
10: I think we're all absolutely blown away by the support that's coming in for One Nation. It clearly tells you people aren't against One Nation. They really want One Nation. They want the Labor Party gone.
8: Iran says it's prepared to continue fighting after it launched missile and drone attacks on US bases in Jordan.

0: Kuwait and Bahrain in retaliation for American strikes on Iranian targets around the Strait of Hormuz. Matthew Doran has more.
1: What Iran is saying is effectively that there are consequences to the US continuing to act in the area, in the Gulf area, maintaining its blockade on places such as the Strait of Hormuz, where it is blockading Iranian ports and boats and ships from moving through that area. And while those negotiations with Iran on a deal to end the war are ongoing, the fact that it is maintaining that presence, it is continuing to launch strikes against Iranian drones, and it has done in the past, even before this latest incident. What it is saying there is that there are consequences for that.
0: That was Middle East correspondent Matthew Doran there with that report. US President Donald Trump has taken to social media saying Iran has taken too long to negotiate a deal and would now have to pay the price. He added that much of the Iranian military no longer exists and that Tehran is all talk and no action. Hong Kong has charged seven people and two companies over the world's deadliest residential building fire in decades. The Wong Fuk Court blaze, which killed 168 people at a public housing estate last year, prompted a months-long investigation into the cause. The charges include manslaughter, conspiracy to defraud, money laundering, attempting to pervert the course of public justice, and tax evasion. The world has just experienced the second hottest May since records began, underpinned by climate change and a developing El Niño weather pattern. The European Union's Copernicus Climate Change Service says the average global temperature last month was 1.42 degrees Celsius above the average in 19th century pre-industrial times. C3S says the extreme heat in Europe was in line with scientists' expectations of how climate change will affect the world's fastest warming continent. The El Niño weather pattern is expected to form in the coming months. And Prime Minister Anthony Albanese has paid tribute to AFL legend and MND campaigner Neil Danaher at his state funeral at the MCG today. Neil Danaher died 2 weeks ago, aged 65, after a 13-year fight with motor neurone disease. Mr. Albanese says Neil's determination, optimism and selflessness in his advocacy and fundraising was inspiring.
2: He was truly one of the most positive people I have ever had the honour of meeting. Yet not even he imagined that a cure would be discovered in time to save his own life. Finding a cure was always about saving the lives of others.
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2: Yes, well, hello and how are you? Philip Clark with you on ABC Radio. This is Nightlife. It's Wednesday. It's June the 10th. I know, it's heading through winter. Hey, it's been warm enough, though. 6 past 8 in WA. South Australia and the Territory, it's 24 to 10. We're right through the Pacific as well, courtesy of Radio Australia. It's 6 past 10 in Port Moresby, Honiara, Port Vila at 6 past 11, and in Tuvalu and Kiribati, it's 6 past midnight. Good to be with you. No, well, there shouldn't be any issues in respect of transmitter repairs until much later, and it will only affect Adelaide and Karratha in WA. I'll tell you about those much later in the program, but for the rest of the time should be good. So if you're listening to us, you should be getting us loud and clear on broadcast on your TV channel 25 on the ABC Listen app, and you can stream us on the website abc.net.au/nightlife. How are you anyway? Lots on tonight. Looking forward to tonight's program. In our first hour, we're going to be talking to Billy Griffiths, and he's an historian and archaeologist, and he's written a fascinating book about Australia called The First Inventors. He'll join us very shortly. If you'd like to join that conversation or ask a question, 1300 800 222 is the number. By the way, if you'd like to listen back to some of our stuff, there's heaps on the Listen app, our podcasts. The one about brass bands last night with Dr. Mark Pinner, that's up there as well. Wen Lee's take on what's worth watching in the cinema and on TV this week is also up there as well. And our somewhat fiery discussion on the changes to the CGT and negative gearing is also up there as well, if you would like to fulminate once more. 1-300-800-222 is my open line number. Keep that handy because you'll need that if you'd like to speak with or ask a question of Billy Griffiths in our first hour. So, coming up tonight, our understanding of how the Indigenous Australians shaped the continent of Australia and how inventive they were has been problematic over the years at best and downright awful in many cases. Much of what we think about it was shaped by European perspectives on everything from invention to agriculture to cultural works. I'll be talking shortly to Billy Griffiths. He's a terrific writer and historian. He's written a new book called The First Inventors, How People Shaped a Continent, which argues that Australia's indigenous population was inventive across fields as diverse as agriculture and astronomy, seafaring to pottery and a whole lot more. And invites us to think differently about this issue. I'd like you to join this conversation too. 1-300-800-222 is my number. Nightlife news breakdown in the second hour, led tonight by Hugh Rimmington. Hugh's going to be talking about the Iran and US conflicts. As you might have heard in the news, Donald Trump seems exasperated with Iran's unwillingness to come forward with an agreement. But it does lend weight to the feeling that perhaps Iran's got more time to wait here than America has. We'll get Hugh's view on all of that, as well as some new theories on the rise of One Nation's popularity as well. ABC's Chief Business Correspondent Ian Verinder in with a look at interest rates and where all that's headed as well. And do you or a member of your family have an allergy particularly to eggs? Yeah. We've talked a bit about this over the last month or so. I'll chat again with Professor Jennifer Copland about new research which has changed the guidelines for feeding kids, which has led to a genuine drop in the level of egg allergies, as an example. We'll play the Mighty Challenge, of course. We got bogged down a bit last night. Let's see how we go tonight with questions. That's a bit later on. Keep that number handy, 1-300-800-222. And issues of the day. There's some new theories around about One Nation's rise in popularity and stamp duty. Why on earth can we not get rid of this? In the ACT, they're giving first-time buyers a holiday off stamp duty. Is that a good idea or not? Many people think not. But we'll talk about that and other issues as well that are on your mind a little later on. 1-300-800-222 is my number. If you'd like to join me, you can send me a text on 0467-922-702. I'll attempt to answer as many of those as we can. Billy Griffiths is next.
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2: You know, for most of the time since white settlement in Australia, we've tended to think of invention and material progress as something that mainly pertains to white settlers. We invented the stump jump plough and the hill's hoist and Wi-Fi and all of that. There's a kind of persistent belief that the Aboriginal people of Australia, the old people, as they themselves refer to themselves, inhabited a static land where the inhabitants lived isolated from the rest of the world in harmony with the environment. Of course, yes, they had a deep connection to the land, but largely just lived off its bounty. Well, in recent years, there have been some pretty hefty challenges to this worldview, and it's fair to say that a great deal of what we now know has only been uncovered and explored in the last few decades. Billy Griffiths is at the forefront of this. He's an historian and archaeologist, and he spent years exploring the history of our continent and the extraordinary story of Aboriginal innovation and ingenuity. He wrote, you might remember the last time we spoke to him, he wrote the best-selling Deep Time Dreaming, a marvellous, marvellous book. If you haven't read it, I highly recommend it. His new book, The First Inventors, draws together archaeology and Indigenous knowledge and history to tell a very different story of Australia, one of experimentation and adaptation that has stretched back thousands and tens of thousands of years. The book really does challenge some deeply embedded ideas and invites us to rethink our notions of what constitutes invention anyway. Billy Griffiths, good evening to you. Welcome back to Nightlife.
1: Good evening. Good to be with you.
2: Great to have you with us too. Well, well done on the book. Can we start at the beginning? I mean, what are you saying here with this title, The First Inventors?
1: Yeah.
2: Because I don't think most people would think if you're writing a book about Aboriginal Australia, you would use this word. I mean, most, not being pejorative here, but most people probably don't think of Aboriginal people as inventors beyond, I don't know, the boomerang or a few other things.
1: Yes, it is a we're deliberately subversive with this title, The First Inventors. And so I've written this book with Larissa Berendt and Sean Ulm, and it ties in also to a television show that was broadcast on Channel 10 and SBS of the same title.
2: Mm.
1: But we use the word, you know, The First Inventors as a subversive kind of cheeky poke at this traditional image you have of invention, of a solitary genius experiencing an epiphany moment, a eureka or light bulb moment. It is such a seductive and self-serving narrative that celebrates the brilliant individual but fails to recognise, the collective and collaborative process of innovation. It is an image of invention that fails to accommodate something invention on a landscape scale, or the creation of something such as an enduring memory system that can only be sustained by hundreds of people over thousands of years. So the point of the title is to challenge this image, and also this idea of history being this kind of series of important people and pivotal moments, which is also on this linear kind of...
2: Because that's the way that we think about our history, white settlements history. So that's the way we think about it.
1: Exactly.
2: You know, what do we do because the land was difficult to plough because there were too many mallee roots? Oh, we invented the stump jump plough. That's the way we think about our history, isn't it?
1: Indeed. But it's much, much, much more interesting, messier and more interesting. Yeah. And I think the story of the continent is an extraordinary story. And it's... it's one that of collective human experience over here for tens of thousands of years. There's a huge ancestral presence on these shores. The subtitle is How People Shaped a Continent, and we intend this very literally. It is an explicit description of what has happened here over that expanse of time, in different ways, in different places. It's just that you don't often appreciate this fact, that you look at the environment and see it as natural. It has been wholly created, and we fail to see it. Our eyes are trained to see country in other ways, or again, to think of invention or engineering in these narrow Western terms.
2: Mm. Yeah, I mean, one of the things that's been evident over the last decade or so is that a lot of this new understanding of what we were looking at when we were looking at Australia is recent, isn't it?
1: Oh, yes, and it's changing so quickly. Even, when we last talked back in 2018 it was, I think, with the release of Deep Time Dreaming. And the amount of work that's happened and been published in the 8 years since has transformed my understanding of the continent. And it's moving at such a fast pace at the moment. The next decade will again shake up our understanding of the deep history of this continent, but also the way work is conducted on this history. So there's been this huge shift over the past half century and more in the way archaeology is conducted on this continent, towards a more collaborative and a process. And this is something we've really tried to foreground in this book. The voices of the communities who have charged us with the responsibility of telling their stories. And we build on these some really deep community relationships that have been built through the process of creating the show, through the process of each of our respective careers, and channel that into a book which seeks to tell a history of Australia in a, you know, an ambitious undertaking, but in a history of Australia that puts at its centre Indigenous perspectives, voices, and insights.
2: Yeah, that's right. I remember having a light bulb moment myself when I read Bill Gammage's book about the greatest estate on earth, with this idea that actually when Cook sailed up the east coast and saw all the fires and, you know, painted, and you know, the members of the Endeavour crew painted what they saw and so on, described what they saw, they were looking at a curated landscape in a way that they didn't really understand. And I don't think any of us have understood probably until recently, have we? That the landscape, it wasn't a landscape of people wandering around opportunistically looking for things. It was a managed landscape. It was a curated landscape.
1: It was. It was a domesticated landscape in some senses. And that's not domestication in the sense of, you know, individual species of plants and animals, though arguably that did happen in places, but domestication of an entire landscapes, of entire ecosystems, and that's using fire, but also using water and managing water, the way water moves through a landscape, and also through plant translocation, moving plants from here to there, and creating harvests on riverbanks, which might have also been otherwise been elsewhere. The more you dig into this story, the more you realise there is to learn. And so one of the accelerants for this research over the past decade has been the insights into DNA of plants, for example. And that's leading to a boom of a research about plant movement and translocation. You can find out how long has that plant been there? How did it get there? Oh, it was put there by people. And in fact, if you follow its movements, it actually maps onto oral histories, stories, song lines. And so the research is also wonderfully layered with story and ancestral lore. We've really tried to bring that to the fore in this book as well.
2: 1-300-800-222 is the number. I'm talking to Billy Griffiths. He's an historian, writer, archaeologist, as well as written a marvellous new book called The First Inventors, which is a provocative title because it's, as I said, we probably don't think of Aboriginal people as inventors in the way that we think of as invention, but they were. Karen from Kapalaba, g'day.
3: It's Kapalaba.
2: That's right. I never get that right, you know.
3: I might be your honey, but I'm not honey.
2: Yeah. Ah, dear. Anyway, I give you permission to speak, Karen.
3: Thank you. I'm just talking about the aerodynamics and the boomerang.
2: Yeah.
3: And I remember a long, long time ago, looking at a $50 note, so I went and investigated. I thought, okay, this Indigenous person, David Unipon, he actually put two boomerangs together across Lincoln, and he got an aerodynamic lift from that. And that was back in 1914, before I think the Englishman or whoever it was, that was after that. So yeah. I could be wrong.
2: Yeah, well, yeah. David.
1: No, you're right on the money. That is a wonderful example of invention. And David Yonapon is where we finished this book predicting the flight of a helicopter using the boomerang principle, putting these two boomerangs back to back a way to achieve liftoff. He invented this concept or thought of this concept, modelled it and sought to patent it, did patent it, 20 years before such a thing successfully took flight. So it's a wonderful, wonderful example of the aerodynamics of the boomerangs, just a phenomenal. It has shocked people across the continent. They couldn't understand what was this piece of wood doing. It acted like a bird.
3: But how finely crafted were they? I mean, to do what they did as a single boomerang and then to put the two together and then to later go on to what he invented or what he found. Save one of his own people from a different mob. It was a well-renowned artist in, I think it was Western Australia, who got very, very sick and had to be lifted out of, I think it was in WA, and saved his life. So, you know, win-win.
1: One of the joys of this book and working with the show as well has been trying to work with communities to realise the potential of this. So through the show, the first inventors, Uncle Mugi, worked with some researchers from UNSW to test Yonapon's boomerang, and they engineered based on his design and it successfully took flight. And it is just such an empowering story, and to see this lift off and to see Yonapon's legacy realised and honoured.
3: What amazes me is something that became a tool for them to survive and eat, you know, like that's what they used to kill their prey with. It became that sort of ingenuity. I mean, that's just unheard of.
2: Yeah. Thanks, Karen. Thanks for raising it too. A great Australian by any measure, I would have thought. Hey, Billy, can we start? I'm with Billy Phillip. Billy Griffiths. Billy's an historian. He's written with others a book called The First Inventors with Larissa Berendt and Sean Ulm. And it asks questions and asks us to consider a whole lot of things about the history of our country, mainly because he's telling the book through the a history of Australia as essentially seen through Aboriginal eyes. Can we go back to the beginning, Billy, and the 65,000 years figure for the commonly accepted benchmark at the moment of how long Aboriginal people have been here? Where did this figure come from, and what do we think about it today?
1: Yes, so it's it came from a site in Arnhem Land called Majid Bebe, which is an extraordinarily beautiful site. Which just keeps going down, down, down, and then reveals this deep history, which can be dated the base as 65,000 years, or 65,000 years plus or minus 5,500 years or so. So really, we're looking at 60,000 to 70,000 years. The idea, the thing is, though, this site is now 300 odd kilometres inland. So when you're thinking about the first arrival in Australia. And the oldest date, we finally have an oldest date, but it is far inland from where people arrived when they did conduct these extraordinary voyages to populate Australia.
2: Well, that's the question I was going to ask. How do people get here? Did they walk here or did they sail here?
1: They voyaged here on watercraft that was equipped for open sea voyaging. It is a technologically very sophisticated, extraordinary from that perspective. It's also much larger and more purposeful than we previously appreciated. So research that's done in recent years looking at the demographics of a founding population and the genetics of people today, this tells us, gives us an insight into what these voyages might have looked like. And that insight is that there must have been around about 1,500 people coming to Australia over a period of about seven centuries.
2: Where did they come from?
1: from the islands of Indonesia, and they would have entered.
2: Was there a land bridge across the Torres Strait at that stage?
1: There was, yes.
2: So they didn't walk here. They could.
1: Well, they. I mean, when I'm talking about the continent at this time, it's a third larger. Papua New Guinea is part of the continent. Tasmania is part of the continent.
2: Okay.
1: It is a greater Australia or Sahul.
2: Mm-hmm.
1: So people are coming into a continent that looks very different, but they still have to hop across islands and then come across this last channel that is about 100 kilometres in length. So in order to navigate that, you need to know how to navigate by the stars. You need to know a lot about the seas, and also if you're equipping a craft with your extended family, and that's what these insights into demographics tells us, that this was large groups of people coming over this 700 years or so. You know something about where you're going. This is the logic of two-way voyaging. So people probably had come to Australia, knew about it, the continent, and brought the news back and then started voyaging across. So it's not an accidental beginning to the founding population. It is a purposeful migration.
2: Yeah, okay. So they come across it. The land, as you say, looks very different then. Australia looks very different. There's no Gulf of Carpentaria.
1: Yeah, Carpentaria.
2: This is hard to get your head around. It's a big freshwater lake. Called Lake, but it wasn't called anything. Well, it's called something back then, but we call it the Gulf now. It was Lake Carpentaria, wasn't it?
1: Mm. Yeah, and there are parts of the continent that are now submerged. While people have lived here, the seas have risen and fallen a lot. From about 20,000 years ago, the sea levels were 130 metres lower than they are today. Right. So that's when you get the third larger that I mentioned earlier. This enormous expanse, which exposes these coastal margins, which are filled with landscapes, which are nothing like anything on this earth today. So we're learning about them now from deep, you know, seabed mapping,
2: so there's a whole lot of evidence that's on the seabed of early migration, early civilization.
1: That's where the first footfalls are, and that's where we would get the most accurate date. But instead, we have to go far inland and find this site, which gives us the 65,000 years date.
2: Mm. Okay, but that, in a way, that might be revised, might it?
1: I think it has been many times over the course of the past half century. We've seen the timescale escalate rapidly at times, from a few thousand years in the 50s to 20,000, 30,000, 40,000, and now 50,000, 65,000. We're learning so much. It's always such a miracle that anything has survived that huge expanse of time. It is an enormous expanse of time, when you really think about it. It moves outside of time as lived experience and makes you think on that geological scale.
2: What did the continent look like at the time? And one of the stories that you talk about in the book is interesting, is the megafauna. I love reading about megafauna. These are the giant kangaroos, you know, the 2 and 3 metre high, they were bigger than 2 and 3 metre high kangaroos, wombats the size of Volkswagens and so on. These creatures actually existed, didn't they?
1: Yeah.
2: I mean, there's been a theory that then all of a sudden then they die out. So all we've got left at the moment is the fossilised remains of them. And there's been a lot of theories as to why they died out. And one of the most popular theories is, of course, they were big lumbering animals. They were easy prey. Humans came and that was the end of them. But you say that's probably not right.
1: Well, I think it's too blunt a question to say, you know, people wiped out the megafauna. Because what we're talking about is this huge amount of a period of coexistence where people arrive. Megafauna are here, and they are alongside people, sharing and shaping country for 20,000 years, maybe more. So you've got evidence of coexistence, cohabitation of landscapes, say in the Willandra, or over this huge expanse of time. And when you've got coexistence at that scale of time, you can't put an individual reason on anything. You can't say people did it, because there's so many factors that that must have been part of the equation. And in different, it was different in different regions. I mean, this is, again, the story of this book, is the incredible diversity of the environments on this continent, and also the societies on this continent. So there were lots of different megafauna species, and they all had some were going extinct before people even arrived, because of this gradual drying phase from about 300,000 years ago. So its environmental changes were definitely part of the story. Yeah. People were also part of the story, because to say otherwise is to deny the very fact of their existence and this sharing, this coexistence. But the interesting questions that are now being posed are all about what was the nature of this coexistence? How did megafauna exist within the lifeways of first peoples?
2: 1-300-800-222 is the number. The continent, as I said, looked different then. There were large animals around. There was, I mean, the long term drying of the continent had begun, but the interior of Australia wasn't the massive deserts that it is now, was it?
1: Yeah, well, we're learning a lot more about the arid interior, and particularly when you've got lower sea levels as well, it changes the aridity and the nature of the interior and how the monsoon operates. So that's all part of the story. The last ice age, there's no question that in some areas it would have been known as a kind of an age of dust, because you've got these huge dune fields that were rolling across the desert interior and across the Nullarbor Plain. And you can now actually see some of the ridges of those dune fields submerged south of the Nullarbor and beneath the sea. But the people moved rapidly into the centre of the continent and found water and found ways to thrive in the arid interior. And then as the ice age reached its height and things became drier, the desert, people didn't come to the desert so much as the desert came to them, which is a very recent insight and one which has lots of implications. But once people arrive, they may move rapidly to all corners of the continent.
2: And How long does it take to get down to Tassie, for example?
1: Well, as soon as the land bridge opened, because the sea's going up and down, they come across and walk to Tassie. So there's new evidence showing that happening through fire patterns about 42,000 years ago. And that's just out, and that shows this kind of movement of people into Tasmania as soon as...
2: So about 40 to 42,000 years ago, they came across the land bridge. They spread around Tassie, but then the land bridge, of course, rose... What was that, about 10,000 years ago? That was it?
1: Stuck. Well, yes, though also, I mean, there's also intriguing evidence of occupation on some of the Bass Strait Islands in recent millennia too, which needs to be pursued. But this enormous rising of the seas would have happened quite rapidly for Tasmania and because of the way the ridge of the between the Prom and the Mount William and kind of continues, it would have been breached all of a sudden as Lake Bass kind of sundered that bridge, and you can imagine the water coursing through there at a happening overnight in one storm surge. In other parts of the continent, the waters are rising slowly every single tide, the sea's advancing, but it's happening over the scales of generations. Over this kind of period between about 15,000 years ago and 7,000 years ago, 2 million kilometres around the edge of the continent were drowned.
2: Here's a great thing to think about, as you write about in your book. This history, the inundation of the coastal regions, is contained within an Aboriginal song and songlines and songs now that are still sung now, that have obviously been sung from that time. That's a head-bending thing to get your head around, isn't it?
1: Isn't it remarkable? It's extraordinary. Now, the oldest evidence of writing goes back about 5,000 years, and yet we've got evidence now of oral histories extending over twice that time.
2: Yeah.
1: And it's not just isolated examples. They're just everywhere. We've got dozens from lots of different parts of the continent, and more are emerging as researchers are getting better at recognising and understanding this incredible phenomenon that the witnesses of this experience, this experience has been witnessed and then passed on through something like as fragile and ephemeral as a song or a dance.
2: Mm.
1: These are stories that have not just survived across millennia, but also have survived across the cataclysm of invasion as well, makes them all the more.
2: That's right.
1: Remarkable.
2: They're still here.
1: They're still
2: these
1: here.
2: These songs have been sung for thousands and thousands of years, and that I find really head-bending. Billy Griffiths is with us. He's an historian, and he's written with others a new book called The First Inventors. And it's a history of Australia essentially seen through an Aboriginal perspective. It's completely fascinating and asks us to think differently about a whole lot of things. There's been a lot of debate, and we've conducted a lot of it on this program, Billy, about following the publication of Bruce Pascoe's Dark Emu. Now, in that book, there was this idea from Dark Emu was quite popular with a lot of people because it chimed with what I think people wanted to think, which was that the Aboriginal people were proto-agriculturalists, that they practiced the beginnings of agriculture, etc. Now, a lot of other experts in the field say, no, that's not right at all. And the best way to think of Aboriginal people and their curation of the land was that they were extraordinarily sophisticated hunter-gatherers. But when we say that, you use that term hunter-gatherer and you think, oh, that's simplicity and not very advanced. But of course, it was advanced in ways that we are only just beginning to perhaps realise. What do you think is the right way to think about this debate?
1: Our approach has been to move away from these labels and these debates around agriculture in particular are all tied up in these quite old evolutionary understandings of a ladder of progress of how all societies move through the world and develop and progress over time. And it is fundamentally... It's not a very helpful way to think about what happened here and to understand and appreciate what happened here. So our mission has been to celebrate and appreciate what has been happening here, what people were doing here on their own terms, without trying to fit it into a predefined category, which is then comes with all the baggage. We reference Dark Emu, we reference Peter Sutton, work as well in this book, but also the aim of this book is to enter this public space while also bringing all the exciting and rigorous knowledge that's emerging currently, and to try and move beyond this what has become a bit of a tired back and forth. So our approach has been to look at landscape domestication, look at aquaculture, of course, look at the many examples of engineered landscapes where whole regions have been designed around relationship, for example, in Western Victoria, a relationship with eels, and to explore the incredible history there.
2: Tell us about that. Actually, that's a great part of that's a great story. Tell us about the migration of the kuyang, which is the short finned eel. Have a listen to this, everyone. This is a remarkable story.
1: Yeah, this migration is phenomenal. I mean, the spawning grounds. We still don't know exactly where they are, but they're up somewhere around New Caledonia, and these eels journey down all the way to many kind of estuaries along the edge of the eastern coast, and then enter returning to the waters that they, whether they return in the same way as salmon do to the same water that they were spawned in, or that each time that their parents were spawned in or not, we're not quite sure specifically. But this is an extraordinary journey. This huge migration.
2: These eels have found a way up and, along the east coast of Australia, even and in Victoria.
1: Yeah, all the way down to Victoria as well. And in fact, on Gunditjmara country, you can just capture this migration of the eels through. So many are funneling through, and they'll move across landscape any which way.
2: These eels swim or float or whatever from New Caledonia, essentially somewhere around there anyway, all the way and find their way back to waterways in Victoria.
1: That's right.
2: Where they grow and become a big eel. When they become a real adult eel, they, guess what? They float or swim or get themselves back out to sea and then swim all the way to New Caledonia to breed.
1: And then the whole process begins
2: again.
1: And
2: then the whole process begins again.
1: It's still happening, this incredible cycle. Yeah. And people have recognised this. And there's wonderful. The migration is extraordinary when you see it happen. And there's a waterfall on Gunditjmara country with a name that translates as eels bite the stones, because they're just clawing up these quite high scaling rock faces on trickles of water. Mm. And people harvested at these pinch points. But they also recognised that eels not only were doing these migrations, but

They also wanted to stay in certain water conditions and fatten up and grow. Across Western Victoria, we see these enormous growing ponds and these across the Tirindara lava flow around Budgebym, huge channels made to connect waterways, creating ways for water to linger in the landscape and move

0: And they were mustered into these holding ponds where they could be harvested as in a fridge.
1: Yeah, well, that's right. That's right. Talk about animal husbandry. I mean, it's not the same way that we would think about keeping a dairy cow, but was it so much different in a sense? I mean, in other words, people knew about this migration. They knew what the eels were doing. They knew where they were going, and they constructed pens and entrapments and so on, which kept them in large numbers around as a food supply.
0: Precisely.
1: Yeah.
0: It's and this has been going back for the dates for some amazing work with the Gunditjmara led by Ian McNiven has found that these eel traps date back to 6,600 years ago. So
1: Incredible.
0: it's a it, that's ancient and some of the most ancient in the world, which is of course underpinning the World Heritage status of that landscape today. But it's ongoing as well. It's a remarkable story.
1: Tell me a bit about the. This is, I think, another thing that puzzles people is that Aboriginal people are here. They're all across the top end, of course, and then eventually across all of Australia. There's this idea that, and we're very proud of the fact, I think, in the, you know, that we are here in this land of the oldest continuous civilization in the world, which Aboriginal people are. But there's a kind of feeling about that, yes, that's because they were isolated and they never really saw anybody, and you know, they were living here in harmony with things, but the isolation was a very significant part of what it was like. But this also wasn't true. We know that on the top end there was extensive back and forth, wasn't there, between Macassans and Aboriginal Australians. Aboriginal people went and lived in Indonesia. We know that. And there was to-ing and fro-ing. There's always been something of a mystery as to why, in that case, there wasn't a greater flow of people from Indonesia, for example, who came to live in Australia. Because it didn't seem to happen. We don't really know why, do we?
0: Instead, we get a flow of ideas, stories, exchanges. Yeah, so it's a good question, but also it poses the question because the British weren't the first European nation to visit Australian shores either, but yet they were the first to invade it and set up, and they were intent on conquest. The Dutch were here much earlier. They were also looking for trade. So it does speak to what's the mindset of people coming, but the exchange. I mean, what you've just laid out there is a really exciting story of regional interaction. This continent has been integrated with its region for millennia, and this also leaps back to the very first arrivals. If you've got two-way voyaging, that is regional interaction too. There's a few new pieces of evidence which really push our understanding of this early regional interaction beyond just the Macassan trade, which was about seasonal fishing and as well as cultural sharing, and that is the discovery on Dengal country in Yigaru on Lizard Island of pottery. So this is an island in the Great Barrier Reef, which is absolutely gorgeous, it's a place where Sean, who one of the authors of this book, has been working with Dengal for years, has helped unravel the story of locally made pottery on this continent, and this is pottery that links to a great Pacific expansion across the Coral Sea, around the Coral Sea, and further afield again. And it is a story which is tied up with pottery, which is again one of these misnomers. People in the history of the field, one of the primitive stereotypes about primitivist stereotypes about indigenous societies was that they couldn't create pottery. Well, here we have it. Yes, they were creating pottery, and they were exchanging with their far-flung neighbours. Knowledge and ideas, but also it didn't revolutionize their own practices either. The invention of pottery wasn't this kind of

0: transformative moment in their own history, the archaeology around this period of time when pottery is being made stays much the same. It's just pottery is also there. The other fascinating insight into regional interaction is the dingo, which the dingo came across 3,500, 4,000 years ago, part of these voyages too, as this regional connections, the early precursors of the Macassan industry. We can't easily tell the story of the dingo, but it is a biological signature of regional interaction. And we can't easily tell it because their genetics is so jumbled of dogs coming here, dogs going there, back and forth. There's a bit of the Australian dingo in the Solomon Island oceanic dog, but it's come from Australia. There's a bit of New Guinea singing dogs in one strand, one lineage of the dingo, and not in another. What we're seeing here is a messy history, the repercussion, the result of a regional interaction, sharing of ideas, exchange, knowledge.
1: Yeah. Yes, there's I'm speaking with Billy Griffiths about, he's an historian, has written a terrific book about the history of Australia, the first inventors, but it's a history in a sense from an Aboriginal perspective. What really must have been a quite thrilling discovery at the Mile Lakes, which is these days, you know, a very remote and arid and relatively inaccessible part of Western New South Wales, which once though was a lake and fertile and so on. It's famous for Mungo Man, of course, and what am I saying? The
0: Willandra Lakes.
1: The Willandra Lakes, yes. Yeah. But the discovery of artefacts there that were Polynesian.
0: Oh, so the not in the Willandra. Yes, sorry. On the East Coast, Mile Lakes, yes.
1: That's right, the Mile Lakes, that's what I'm thinking of, yes. Yeah.
0: Exactly.
1: So in other words, there was trading with Polynesians, so they knew about each other. What about with New Zealand? Was there a back and forth with the Maori?
0: Well, that's been always a big question, and it's been thought that, you know, this was a divide that had not been traversed, and yet there are pieces of evidence which keep cropping up that defy answers other than there was connection. And you've got the shellfish hooks that appear in the Sydney region, dated about the same time as they also appear in New Zealand. And then also these big kind of Polynesian basalt adzes, which appear to have been mined from an outcrop on Norfolk Island and then found their way onto a beach.
1: So how did they get? Mitten. Hang on, how did they get from Norfolk Island to the east coast?
0: Well, it once you open your mind, it's not too far flung an idea to think that these incredible voyaging societies, and here we're talking in the last 1,000 years, and the last 3,000 years is this huge Pacific expansion, which ultimately ends up in getting to Hawaii, these huge expanses of ocean, and then also to New Zealand, this Aotearoa New Zealand. Why wouldn't there be people coming to Australia? And that seems to be the simplest explanation for these enigmatic pieces of evidence that we touch on in the book. The story is clearly we've got quite a set and defined narrative about Australia, and the more you look at the evidence, it helps realize that we shouldn't be so certain.
1: That it was actually quite a dynamic place in that sense. There was a lot of to and fro.
0: Incredibly dynamic.
1: To some degree, I suppose, perhaps in earlier generations knew this. When it's clear when Cook came out on his, you know, famous voyage of discovery, discovery for him anyway, that when he was sailed around and mapping New Zealand before he came to the East Coast, he was told about the fact that there was a big land over this way, wasn't he? He knew about it. Well, he had a Polynesian on board too to help him with this, but he did know about that. I mean, it wasn't news to New Zealanders, the Maori there, that there was a big land over the

0: the ditch. They knew. Yeah. They knew about that.
1: About a large country, about a month canoe voyage that way.
0: Yeah.
1: And when you tie that oral history to these enigmatic artifacts, then it just becomes a really compelling story of connection.
0: Yes, exactly. This is one of the other things you're inviting us to think differently about. When one, the idea that that Aboriginal people were living in isolation, they clearly weren't. They clearly weren't living in isolation. They were clearly trading and had contact with lots of other groups around the Pacific and in Asia too. One of the other myths is this idea of they're living in harmony. This is a persistent myth in a way, isn't it? Which is more complicated than the actual truth, but a bit more complicated than that, isn't it?
1: Yeah, and so it is the idea of living in harmony with nature is a romanticised and primitivist view.
0: Yeah.
1: And that's simply...
0: we're back to noble savage days here.
1: Noble savage days. But it doesn't make sense, and this is the implications of seeing landscapes as being engineered and domesticated, because it's not a natural world out there. This is a created world. This is a constructed landscape. So any harmony that has been achieved with that landscape is a result of the shaping country. It is a created, like people created landscapes in which they could thrive. Another dimension of that is that there is this incredibly rich system of respect and reciprocity that is at the heart of Indigenous understandings of country. And this is also very much at the heart of this book. Country is at the heart of this book.
0: Mm.
1: And that kinship system embeds within it an understanding of and respect for country and a really amazing way of interacting with the world as a living, sentient place that is something we can all learn from. And that is also, that's kind of the heart of what's been mischaracterized as this living in harmony with nature. But the point is, it's not nature, it is cultural. These are created landscapes.
0: Mm. See, people say, what do you mean created landscapes? Well, that much, there are interesting paintings, aren't there, when Cook's up on the coast, when he's at Endeavour River, for example. What he paints there of what he was looking at is nothing like it is today, because there were whole lots of cleared hills, a whole lot of bare landscapes. Now, these landscapes, you know, have now grown over, but they were created at the time and obviously created by the people who were living there.
1: Indeed, and one of the chapters of this book looks at fire management and focuses in on the work of Wiradjuri paleoecologist Michael Sean Fletcher, who looks at grasslands that have become forests and then finds these forests, which are now considered to be old-growth forests in some respects, and realises, no, actually, then they date back to the time when people were removed from country, when dispossession happened and people were dislocated from their country and those burning regimes ceased. You have this, the invasion has just radically transformed what we look at today, and we're still kind of coming to terms with that, the ecological costs of invasion. Water was much wider spread. Water was made to linger in the landscape, managed to linger in the landscape. Wells were maintained to promote habitats for species, kin, who were also important, valuable food resources. And there were sanctuary areas too. So water was retained even in times of drought, so that animals could go to those sanctuary areas and not be hunted. This kind of management is so delicately, if you don't know what you're looking for, you fail to see it, and that's clearly what has happened again and again, with a few rare exceptions in the colonial records. And that's we draw out a few of those rare exceptions. One, you know, George Augustus Robinson marveling at this maze of trenches in Western Victoria. George Grey journeying down the the coast of

0: Western Australia, and finding yam fields to his left, to his right, beyond the horizon. Everywhere he could see is land that has been worked mainly by Aboriginal women in an intensive way.
1: Yeah, it's, I don't know, do you see any progress in bridging the vast gulf in the way that Aboriginal people see the world and white settlers see the world? We see the world differently. That's why we talk about invention and progress in different terms, don't we?
0: Yes, but also it's we're not set in our ways, and I certainly have learned an extraordinary amount through the process of working with the communities on this book, and with working in this space for a long time now, and it has changed the way I see Australia and the continent. It has changed the way I see country. And I feel it has the power to change all of us in when we really attend to the history of this continent.
1: Yeah. Well, it's a terrific read, Billy. We've run out of time, but there's so much more we could have talked about. But thank you. Appreciate your time, and thanks for the book too.
0: Thanks so much for the time.
1: Billy Griffiths has been my guest. He's an historian and archaeologist. I think he's at Deakin University. He wrote this book, The First Inventors, with Larissa Berendt and Sean Ulm. It was a TV series as well. You might have seen it, actually, but it's absolutely, definitely worth a look. And if you haven't read Deep Time Dreaming, one of Billy's first books too, I would highly recommend that too. Alrighty, we've got news coming up. Hugh Rimmond is going to lead the Nightlife News Breakdown for us straight after that. After the news.
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3: ABC News, I'm Clive Hunton. Hundreds of protesters have turned out an event held by One Nation leader Pauline Hanson in Perth. The sold-out event was marketed as a special sundowner. To hear from Senator Hanson and connect with other WA One Nation representatives, Courtney Withers has more from outside the event.
4: Police estimate there's been about 400 protesters outside. They're a mix of progressive groups, including the WA Socialists and the Greens, police escorting them safely. It then got quite heated with those who were against Pauline Hanson and this event this evening, shouting back and forth with those in attendance on the opposite side of the road. Of course, Pauline Hanson was warmly welcomed inside the event. She has said in recent weeks that she's coming for WA and is targeting all 16 federal seats.
3: The parliamentary committee looking into allegations of consultancy firm KPMG misused customer data says the investigation is complex. The firm has admitted mishandling an internal whistleblower's allegations that clients' documents were being inappropriately shared internally. Green Senator Barbara Pocock says KPMG will appear before the committee next week.
5: We have to untangle the tentacles of KPMG's behaviour really over several years, and we want to understand exactly what the unethical behaviour was. So plenty of work there for the committee. It's complex. There are a lot of players.
3: President Trump has taken to social media, saying Iran has taken too long to negotiate a deal and would now have to pay the price. Follows another round of tit-for-tat strikes over the past 24 hours. Matthew Doran is in Jerusalem.
6: What I guess this does show is that both of the parties here are trying to frame the environment during which these talks, these negotiations are being held. They're trying to sort of flex their muscle and show that this is not going to be some sort of easy ride where these negotiations can continue to be put off and put off. Donald Trump has said that a deal was looming, that it was just days away, that an announcement would come. No deal has eventuated. In that vacuum, I think that is what we are seeing fill that space at the moment, which is these exchanges of missile attacks, which are, of course, fueling anxiety, but at this point, not quite a full-on return to all-out war.
3: Authorities in Hong Kong have charged 7 people and 2 companies over the deadly fire that tore through a public housing complex. 168 people were killed in the blaze at 7 high-rise blocks of the Wang Fuk Court estate last year. BBC's Martin Yip reports from Hong Kong.
7: These are the first round of criminal prosecutions in relation to the Wan Fuk court disaster, brought jointly by Hong Kong's police force and the independent anti-corruption agency, the ICAC. The defendants include directors of a consultancy firm and the main contractor that oversaw renovation of the 42-year-old public housing estate. The charges range from manslaughter to conspiracy to defraud, money laundering, and attempting to pervert the course of justice. Some carry a maximum sentence of life in prison.
3: Staying overseas, police in Northern Ireland will boost their presence in Belfast after a knife attack that police allege was committed by a Sudanese refugee sparked violent anti-immigration protests. Elias Kluwer has more from London.
8: Police have described the pockets of unrest in Belfast last night, local time, as a complete and utter disgrace. One official described it as self-harm, referencing the fact that members of that small crowd were setting fire to public infrastructure, really, as well as one person's home. They are now preparing for perhaps possible second protests or demonstrations on the streets of Belfast tonight, our time, and they will deploy around 200 police officers in a preventative sense.
3: The ACT's finance minister says it's fair that rate rises reflect the property wealth of Canberrans. Rachel Stephen-Smith says rates will increase across Canberra by an average of 5%.
9: It is that increase in the value of land in the inner north and inner south that is driving much of this increase in rates at any time, not just in this particular year.
3: And the federal government's announcing a $100 million funding boost for arthritis research. I'm setting up a new musculoskeletal conditions research mission, bringing together key researchers, health professionals and patients. And that's the latest from ABC News.
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2: Yes, well, hello, and how are you? Philip Clark with you on ABC Radio. This is Nightlife. How are you? I hope you're well. Second hour of the program, 6 past 9 in WA, South Australia and the Territory, 24 to 11. Right through the Pacific as well. I'll put that chat with Billy Griffiths up as a podcast, and that'll be available a bit later on, along with the other podcasts. The best way to find them is probably through the ABC Listen app. Grab that. Just put Nightlife into the search bar of the ABC Listen app, and away you go. You can also grab it from our website too, abc.net.au/nightlife. Lots of other things up there as well, including last night's brass band segment. I was only ever an excuse to play some brass band music, as you know. 1-300-800-222 is the number. Nightlife news breakdown coming up, economics of the environment, and the latest thinking about egg allergies, all coming your way in this hour prior to the Mighty Challenge. 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
2: More time for Nightlife news breakdown. Despite hopes for a ceasefire in the Middle East, fighting's again kicked off as the war started again. The US launched what it called self-defence strikes in southern Iran after an American helicopter patrolling in the Strait of Hormuz was shot down. Its pilots were rescued, but rescued apparently by unmanned drones. In retaliation, Iran claims it's launched drone and missile attacks on US targets in Kuwait, Jordan and Bahrain. Prime Minister Anthony Albanese says he's, quote, very worried about the fresh fighting, describing it as a volatile situation.
3: We're very worried both about the human impact, of course, that comes with war, but also the economic impact that is having a massive effect on the global economy will get worse rather than better.
2: Well, yes, you might say, nodding head in agreement. But joining us for Nightlife News Breakdown tonight, Hugh Rimmington, National Affairs Editor at 10 News. Hugh, good evening to you. Welcome back to Nightlife.
4: Nice to chat, Phil.
2: Yes, this conflict and its economic fallout is creating all sorts of problems for Mr. Albanese, isn't it? I mean, we'll talk about fuel in a moment. I mean, the Prime Minister said he's securing additional fuel supplies from the region, and has spoken with the Chinese ambassador to Australia yesterday, confirming jet fuel shipments to Australia. It's all very delicate still, isn't it?
4: Oh, totally. And stretching out in the long distance, because something you haven't mentioned there, but also in play, is the fact that the entire city of Tyre in southern Lebanon, the coastal city, was ordered by Israel to evacuate, or warned to evacuate, and they were striking in there. Now, of course, Iran has clearly linked what goes on in Lebanon to any hopes of a peace deal. So there's a little bit to unpack out of what's happened overnight, though, because what is notable is what isn't being much reported, and that is the relative level of restraint. Oil prices actually went down in the last 24 hours. And part of the reason for that, there's some evidence that China has got some negative economic figures, so its demand element is part of that. There's also oil coming not through the Strait of Hormuz, but by other means in there. So there's a bit more of a trickle flowing in by other means. But the other thing to it is that the US, when this Apache helicopter was whacked out of the air, it's presumed knocked down by the drone, although there still remains a little bit of doubt about that as to whether they actually just flew into each other. But whatever happens, let's say Iran.
2: Extraordinary news that the pilots were not rescued by any humans. They were rescued by drone craft, apparently,
4: yes,
2: because the Americans were too wary of sending another helicopter in for fear of what might happen.
4: Yes, or something by boat, which had people on it. So they did ultimately bring a helicopter to lift them
2: but
4: up.
2: But they were floating in the water for some considerable time.
4: Yeah, for a couple of hours, had to be rescued by the drone boat. which these things move at 65 kilometres an hour. That's 35 knots. They fare clip across the water. Anyway, to get back to the point, one of the things which I thought was interesting was from the US House Speaker Mike Johnson, who was at pains to say that these were proportional and limited strikes that the US was taking against Iran. They phrased them as self-defense after their Apache got knocked out. And basically the arithmetic goes that if you knock out one of our things, we are duty-bound to respond. So then what matters then is the nature of the response. And the US is at pains to say this, it's proportional and limited. They weren't, there's none of this, we're going to blow you back to the Stone Age language. And that was being heard by the market. And then, you know, Iran then fired off these missiles into Jordan. There's a base in Jordan where the US keeps F-35 Joint Strike Fighters. And they apparently hit the shelters, so that these are sort of protected shelters that they keep the planes in, and you know, they were not inaccurate in that, and also some efforts to hit targets in Bahrain and Kuwait. We're not quite sure how effective that was, but so Iran has done its bit, the US has done its bit, but it's almost as if the oil market goes, yeah, okay, this isn't everyone going fully gangbusters. The language is not what Trump was using at earlier stages.
2: No, because he clearly wants to get out. Every other day, he's issuing some statement on Truth Social saying, "Oh, you know, they're about to sign a deal." Yesterday, it was within the next two or three days. Well, this has been going on, and this seems to be wishful thinking, doesn't it? This has been going on now for some considerable time. Iran, as evidenced by them shooting down an American helicopter, don't appear to be in any hurry to do this, and probably realise that America wants this much more than they need it.
4: Well, Donald Trump has shifted

0: his aims repeatedly during the course of this conflict. There was a regime change argument early on. Then they said it wasn't about that. It was about the missiles and it was about the nuclear and so on. It would be very hard for him to reach a settlement now that doesn't essentially go some considerable distance towards the Iranians handing over their highly enriched uranium. Now, the Iranians seem in no great hurry to do that. So in some ways, they can wait it out much more than Trump can. So it's Trump who's in the difficult situation at the moment. I'm sure he dearly wants it finished. He's also, of course, bound by the fact that he was the guy who was not going to take the United States into any more quagmires. These pointless wars that we never win, as he repeatedly would tell cheering rallies. Well, he's not winning it. They seem pointless, and they're continuing on. So that's a problem for him.
1: Yeah, it is. It is. The oil thing's interesting, isn't it? Because after all, some 20% of the world's oil goes through the Strait of Hormuz, and everyone predicted disaster, including for us in Australia. But it does seem that that Asian refineries are getting oil from elsewhere. I mean, particularly America, but also from a whole host of other places, and Russian oils in the mix as well because the sanctions there have been lifted. So the world seems to be sort of surviving, although it's not replacing what's there, but it's ticking along, as you say. Or fuel prices here in Australia have actually gone down. But that relief view, let's talk about this, that relief is expected to hit something of a wall at the end of June because the federal government had halved the fuel excise, but that decision finishes at the end of June. They're going to be under a lot of pressure. I mean, if they put the excise back on, then fuel's expected to jump by around 40 cents a litre, diesel by 65 cents a litre. Well, you know, does the government want to be doing that?
0: I'm a bit confused by those numbers. When they halve the fuel excise, which is the tax that gets put on petrol and on diesel, and that dropped the price by about 26 cents a litre. So there's talk that if they put that back on again, it goes up by 40 cents a litre. I'm not quite sure how that works, but I'm sure someone knows exactly why those numbers should be so high. But fuel excise, as Josh Frydenberg found when he was treasurer, and they were dealing with the inflationary effects as we came out of the pandemic, it's easy to take off. It's popular to take off. It's very hard to put back on again.
1: Yeah.
0: And yet the annualized cost of it is over $10 billion.
1: It's astronomical. That's right.
0: Yeah. So, you know, they deliberately limited it to 3 months. That's $2.5 billion. But they'll be under pressure from particularly the agricultural sector, the mining sector, because of the diesel costs. So whether there's some cutout on diesel or, you know, there's some other trick that they come up with, you know, we'll see how that plays. But as it stands at the moment, people are struggling with the cost of living. They're angry about it. Their anger is turning up in the polls. If you put that fuel excise back on again, so instantly by whatever amount, but not an insignificant amount, your petrol at the pump goes up again. That flows through to inflation because everything gets transported around, whether it's broccoli or, you know, whatever you like. It then gets fed into the input cost for everything that you buy. Up it goes. Who knows? Maybe the Reserve Bank, which, you know, a lot of people are saying will not need to act now because inflation seems to have gone under control, the economy is slowing down, you know, maybe they might look at it to say, well, look, we might have to tap it again with another interest rate rise later in the year.
1: Federal Transport Minister Catherine King says she understands that a reimposition of the fuel excise will impact some sectors.
2: The prices are obviously continue to create an impact for people as well. We'll continue talking to the trucking industry about the impact of that and keep trying to work our way through, trying to minimise the impact that prices are having across the system.
1: Yeah, maybe that's their way out of it. They put it back on, but say there'll be some carve-outs. We'll see. Speaking of another headache, Hugh, One Nation, of course, is a headache to both sides of politics, but particularly the coalition side. National Senator Matt Canavan is the latest polly on the right to be asked about cutting political deals with the party. He says, well, I'm not pushing for one, even though frontbencher Bridget McKenzie would not rule one out. Here's Matt Canavan.
3: I'll live by the judgment of the Australian people, and whoever is elected in the parliament, I'll seek to work with them. I'll seek to work with them to remove what, in my view, is the worst government since the 1970s.
1: Yeah, well, he mightn't be working with them in the parliament. I suppose that's the problem. There was a to-do today about a claim by Pauline Hanson and One Nation that they've pulled in more than $500,000 in fundraising in less than a day through a fundraising blitz tied to its Fire the Lie campaign targeting the Prime Minister. Hugh, where's the support coming from?
0: So, in fact, she's up to $1 million, which was their target. It's already flooded in. So that's worked for them. It's backfired somewhat for Labor, which was obviously their goal was to use the rise of Pauline Hanson and One Nation as a kind of a motivating cause to raise money. And Pauline Hanson has trumped them, as she so often does, and had a better slogan too. So it's not Stop One Nation. It's Fire the Liar. You know, it's a three-word slogan, you know, that rings perfectly. But it's interesting to hear Canavan, because Canavan came in after, you know, from David Littleproud as a leader of the National Party, and he wanted to galvanise, if you like, the traditional conservative side of politics against One Nation. So it's hard, what he is saying there is a fair shift from where he came into that job just a few months ago, because now he's saying, well, you know, if depending what the, you know, the voters come back with, we'll see what happens. The even bigger shift comes from Tony Abbott, of course, who's now installed as the president of the Liberal Party, who is also saying that he can contemplate some sort of a deal, arguing that the left side of politics, Labor and the Greens, do preference deals, and that seems to be okay. So why shouldn't the right, as a means of keeping Labor out? Now, this is the same Tony Abbott who led the charge on a secret or secretive manoeuvre that ended up with Pauline Hanson being jailed back in 2003.
1: Right. She was in jail for, I think, about 3 weeks, something like that.
0: But, it's 11 weeks, nearly 3 months.
1: 11 weeks, that's right, yeah.
0: And it was Tony Abbott who came up with the splendidly dishonest organisation called Australians for Honest Politics, because he was working behind the scenes to stir up some disaffected members of One Nation to launch a movement to try to deregister One Nation on the basis that of the claim that it hadn't been properly constituted as a political party.
1: She was jailed for electoral fraud, wasn't she? Because she and also, I think, David Ettridge, the party official, were jailed for electoral fraud. That's right.
0: Until the appeal came along and it was thrown out on its ear and she was pulled out of a jail that said, but Tony Abbott was all over that and was proud to be all over that, because his great purpose at that stage was he saw the danger One Nation presented, because here it was this fish and chip shop owner from Ipswich had got up, been disendorsed by the Liberal Party because she was deemed to be too racist, had got up into that Queensland seat anyway, and then started this political movement, which got 23% of the vote in the Queensland state election in 1998, toppled the Borbidge government, which was a National Party government or an LNP government in Queensland, and brought in the Peter Beattie government. And suddenly they could see there was an election coming up that same year, the federal election, the 98 election. John Howard was up for re-election for his government. And they thought, wow, if One Nation keeps going like this, they could control the Senate. They could get seats in the lower house. This could get really sticky for us. And so Tony Abbott became the warrior to pull all that apart. So now that they're looking at her again and saying, no, we're going to approach it entirely differently, is in some ways a tribute to the strength and effectiveness of Pauline Hanson. in terms of what she's able to deliver, what she's able to chime out of the current mood of the Australian electorate. It's got them all worried. We know it's got them all worried.
1: It has. It has. I mean, they're only polls. There's Farrow, the by-election. Of course, you know, we'll know for sure after the Victorian and New South Wales state elections, won't we?
0: I think Victoria will be interesting because Labor has been able to hang on there for a long time. This is an old, tired government because the Liberal Party's always been a mess down there and it hasn't really mattered. Labor would get...
1: If there's a more ramshackle outfit than the Victorian Labor government, it's the Victorian Liberal opposition. Has been for a while, that's right.
0: It would be very hard to make an argument that the Labor Party in Victoria is really, thrusting... you know, well-run organisation full of fresh policy ideas. They're looking all their age and worn out, and that sort of voter impulse to vote for anyone else and send a message is going to be immensely strong. Look what they did in South Australia with a very popular Labor premier, and it's not natural One Nation Territory. So they will really shake up Victoria, I would expect. And, we'll see what happens in the big gallop towards the next federal election. Of course, they're going to get tested on policy at some stage.
1: That's interesting. I was talking about that on the air with a listener last night. I wonder about that. I mean, I wonder whether really people care about what One Nation's policies are so much, or do they simply say, "I don't care what they're"? I don't care. I just don't want the current lot. I want to change.
0: Well, you see, that will be effective. And remember that Tony Abbott was elected in 2013, really on three slogans: axe the tax, that was the carbon tax; stop the boats; and build the roads for the 21st century. That was his.
1: That was it.
0: His other thing, you know, Farage in Britain is pretty thin on for policy. Donald Trump pretty thin on for policy. It'd be hard to really work out what it is, except building the wall, I guess, was the one that got him there. So you could certainly get there. And to digress into an unusual place, I'm trying to read Moby Dick at the moment.
1: Oh, yeah. What do you mean trying to? It's a wonderful book.
0: Well, yeah, I've tried several times. The sentences are too long, too many semicolons. But I happened to buy a new copy of it, well, a relatively new copy of it. It was new from the bookshop, but this edition was printed in 2013, and it's got a sort of, as you often get, a professorial kind of assessment of the book by this guy who holds a guy called Andrew Del Banco, who holds the splendidly named Alexander Hamilton Chair in American Studies at Columbia University. And he says something about an incident that relates to the Captain Ahab, who, of course, is obsessed with finding the white whale. He's facing down a mutinous crew, and then through great rhetorical power, he's able to bring them round and convince them that it's in all their interest to go after this white whale. And the thing that Del Banco, writing about this, says, Ahab knows his crew's humanity. He knows, and this is where it comes down to Pauline Hanson and so on, he knows no man among them lives unaggrieved. All have a reservoir of pain that can be tapped by a leader who elevates common resentment to the uncommon level of heroic virtue.
1: Hey.
0: So everyone has...
1: That's good. That's good.
0: It is good because it also explains why Trump, for example, has... Despite what every American knows about Trump, that he did try to claim the election was rigged. He did encourage protest at the very least when people went up on January 6th, that he's corrupt. He's not he's not in the back rooms late at night with cigars corrupt. He's in broad daylight corrupt. And this is the man. And yet among the MAGA hardliners, they're remarkably loyal to him. Why? Because he's converted their grievances, and they can have grievances over all kinds of things. That doesn't matter, just that they have a grievance, and has converted that into something which looks like heroic virtue. They are a movement that's going to make America great again. This is the man, Trump, who's going to, who sees their pain, who recognizes them, and they are this red-capped
1: That's
0: movement.
1: True. That's true.
0: Can Pauline Hanson do it in Australia? That's the question.
1: Well, there's an the comparison only goes so far, doesn't it? I mean, Pauline Hanson is no Donald Trump, and but Donald Trump led a big, you know, political party called the Republicans, and Pauline Hanson does not lead a big political party at this stage anyway.
0: So we'll see. Yeah, but he did take over the Republican Party.
1: That's
0: the
1: right.
0: Republican Party didn't look like Trump until Trump took over the Republican Party. So in a way, he created a new party with an old name. Anyway.
1: Well, you see, that's great. I love that quote from Herman Melville. Herman Melville to the rescue. That's right. All right, Hugh, great to talk, as always. Keep reading for John. It's very good.
0: Thank you. All the best.
4: Nightlife with Philip Clark on ABC Radio.
1: Yeah. John of Coburg says, with everyone in the media excited over the more than $1 million raised for One Nation in less than a day, it's worth remembering that the CEO and another executive of Gina Rinehart's companies both donated $500,000 each for the last One Nation fundraiser. How much was donated this time round? Yeah, I don't know. Is it Pauline or is it her backers that are running the show, says my texter. Please, Phil, do you really believe people don't care what One Nation policies are? You're thinking you're selling the thinking public short. People might care what the policies are. I wonder whether supporters care. That was my thought. 1-300-800-222 is the number. Let's talk economics with Ian Verinder.
4: Economics.
1: Joining us for a look this week at Finance and Business News is the ABC's Chief Business Reporter, Ian Verinder. Ian, good evening to you. Welcome back.
5: Evening, Phil. Good to be here.
1: Well, Donald Trump wanted interest rates to go down, but, gee, look what's happened in the US.
5: Yeah. That's...
1: And even though he's his hand-picked guy, who he's appointed to lead the Federal Reserve to replace Jerome Powell, is supposedly got the envelope in his pocket. When he opens it up, it says, cut interest rates, signed D. Trump.
5: Yeah.
1: P.S. or else.
5: Yeah.
1: But that's not going to happen by the look of it. But in Australia, there's debate too about what should happen. Now, I don't know. What's the current state of play?
5: Yeah, I mean, just before we start, did you see the interview where Trump walked out with, was it CNN? I think it was, wasn't it?
1: Oh, yeah, that's right. Yes. With NBC.
5: NBC.
1: Meet the Press. Yeah.
5: Well, in that interview, he said, look, you know, he wishes Kevin well, and Kevin can do whatever he likes. That's Kevin, of course.
1: Kevin Warsh.
5: Who's the new appointee, is the US Federal Reserve chair. He said he can do whatever he likes. But I don't know why every time we get a decent report, they want to raise interest rates. So it was, next breath, it was don't you dare raise interest rates. So, yeah, you wouldn't want to be in his shoes.
1: No, you wouldn't want to be in his shoes because I'm sure he said, don't you worry, Donald, I'll get in there and I'll cut interest rates. But now he's not going to be able to.
5: No, well, the problem, of course, is the US economy has got the same problems that Australia's got. We've got an inflation rate that's uncomfortably high, and the US jobs market report came out on Friday night, which indicated that jobs growth was much stronger than expected, and so the pressure is on to do something to rein in that the economy there, and particularly inflation, and that can only mean higher interest rates, which is why Wall Street took an absolute dive on Friday night. But yes, we've actually led the race on all of this. You know, we usually take a lead from Wall Street or Europe or somewhere else, but in this case, we're the ones who've had the inflation problem and the strong jobs markets earlier this year, which forced the Reserve Bank of Australia to really backflip from what they were doing last year. Now, last year they cut interest rates on three occasions because they thought the economy was weakening and, you know, it was the right thing to do at the time. And now suddenly, right at the start of this year, they've had to whack us with three interest rate rises, something they really do not like to do because they like to be seen to be slow and steady and very considerate and careful and set a course and go through that course over the space of a year or 2 years or whatever, and then adjust things as need be. To do this kind of, you know, up one, you know, one 6 month period, down the next is not really where they want to go. And, you know, until just a few weeks ago, everybody was expecting at least another rate hike in Australia.
1: Well, that was the conventional wisdom, wasn't it?
5: Possibly even two.
1: Possibly two.
5: And that's now suddenly all changed because we've seen inflation come in a little bit weaker than expected, and we've seen the jobs market here, actually unemployment start to rise. So it would appear that the main indicator

0: indicators that they look at are heading in the right direction. And because interest rates take so long to really take effect, and we've had three in quick succession, you know, the way they work is that the one we saw at the start of the year, it's probably only really starting to have an impact now. The second one, not quite starting to work its way through the system. The third one we've seen come through, that won't even start to hit for another couple of months. So it's a bit like, you know, turning the Queen Mary around, you know, it takes a long time before from turning the wheel to before the ship starts to head in the direction you want. Now, look, there's three real indicators that the Reserve Bank looks at when they're trying to set a course for the economy. And the first one, obviously, is inflation. The second one is the unemployment rate. And the third one is the GDP. That's the growth numbers. Mm-hmm. So they want to keep inflation in check. They want to make sure there's as many people as possible in a job. And they want to make sure that the economy isn't looking like it's going to turn either, you know, go crazily stupid in terms of growth or tip into recession. So they're the three things they look at. But there's a couple of other factors that really have an impact on those three things. And one of them is the property market.
1: Oh, yeah.
0: And of course, what we've seen, especially since the budget, is that the property market has really started to take a turn. Hmm. It's heading downwards. And there's a thing called the wealth effect. So that, you know, if we've bought a house, we've got some money put away in either superannuation or whatever, and suddenly, you know, your super's growing very rapidly, your house price is going up, which means the amount of the proportion that you've got as a mortgage is shrinking, you know, quite, you feel a lot wealthier. You'll go out and spend money. You know, you'll go out for dinner more often. You'll buy a new car. You'll do all these other things. If property starts to turn down, the opposite effect happens, and that's what's going on right now.
1: We presume this downturn is a trend, do we?
0: The property market downturn? Yeah. I would say so,
1: Rather than just a knee-jerk reaction to the budget announcement.
0: No, well, look, we've seen, you know, the property market clearly had started to decline because of, well, a couple of things. One is it was just so expensive. Mm. So it had almost hit the ceiling there in terms of affordability. And, of course, three rate hikes certainly don't help either. So, you know, it's making it much more difficult to raise the kind of cash needed to purchase properties. And that means less bids. We've seen auction rates fall away quite substantially even before the budget. And of course, since the budget, there's measures to take the heat out of the market by removing investors from existing properties. So, you know, if you're an investor, you know, once this legislation is put through, you'll only be able to buy or finance a brand new property, thereby adding to supply. So those factors combined, I think, have seen investors pull back, and first home buyers have had difficulty anyway because of the higher interest rates and the sheer enormous amounts of money required to buy a house. But yeah, all of those things have started to, you know, really create a lot of confusion from the commentariat, from the economists, from everyone else about where interest rates might be.
1: Because what is it? Futures markets are saying it's going up.
0: Yep,
1: but
0: money markets are saying the opposite.
1: And Macquarie and ANZ have cut their fixed rates on home loans.
0: Yeah, this happened last week. Macquarie cut its fixed rate by 0.5%. That's a pretty big discount.
1: That's a pretty big discount.
0: Yeah, that's two rate cuts, really.
1: Okay, just Macquarie and ANZ at this stage.
0: Yeah, Macquarie and ANZ. ANZ cut by 0.1%. Yeah. Two other of the big four banks, though, actually increase their fixed rates. And then then we've got this incredible division between the economists. You know, Commonwealth Bank is suggesting that all the rate hikes are done. Reserve Bank's just going to sit for this year and it'll be cutting next year. One of the other big banks is saying, yeah, the rate hikes are done, but we're not going to see anything happen. And NAB, I think, had penciled in two rate hikes for this year. They've wound that back today and now they're saying we're done. So, but look, I've never seen quite this level of confusion and contradiction between the commentariat, you know, or within the commentariat.
1: And bond yields have gone down too.
0: They have as well.
1: That's an indication that they...
0: And that might be one of the reasons why Macquarie has cut its fixed rates, because when the banks offer a fixed rate loan, what they try and do is they go into a market and they borrow against in the market for a fixed rate themselves over a certain period of time, and they try and lock in a margin that ensures that they can make a profit, even when they're lending to you for a fixed rate over an extended period. So they lock that in themselves. And when the money markets have come off in the past few weeks, that has allowed Macquarie to do that. Now, Macquarie's a very aggressive player in the mortgage market at the moment. It's trying to grab market share. So they're the ones out there trying to undercut the banks.
1: It's an odd thing, inflation at the moment, isn't it? Because you'd think with the oil crisis.
0: Yeah.
1: Well, crisis, what crisis? Since the government cut the excise, by the end of this month, they're going to have to decide whether they're going to keep that cut on or not.
0: Yeah.
1: But none of the material facts have changed.
0: Mm.
1: Oil prices slightly below $100 US a barrel, but none of the material facts have changed. Is everyone living in a cloud cuckoo land here?
0: Look, there's a pretty good argument to suggest that's the case, because no one can quite understand why oil prices aren't sitting at $130, $140, $150 US a barrel.
1: Because none of the material facts have changed. The strait's not open.
0: No.
1: Not really.
0: It's not just the straits either. Mm. I mean, there's the oil that isn't getting out of there, but it's the shipping that's locked up in there as well.
1: Yeah.
0: So you haven't got many ships to actually transport oil around the world. America has been exporting a lot of oil, but a lot of it's coming out of reserves. So we're running the reserves right down. I mean, there's a school of thought that suggests that if this... And I've said it a few times and it doesn't ever seem to happen. But there are people out there just scratching their heads going, why is oil sitting at under $100 US a barrel? I mean, there is a school of thought that by next month, if it's not resolved by then, we're going to start to see a real crunch when it comes to oil.
1: Well, you'd have to think so. Because, I mean, there's lag built in all this, in the sense that all these shortages are going to have knock-on effects for months and months and months, we're told.
0: Well, do you
1: maybe
0: remember
1: a year ahead?
0: Do you remember the shortages after COVID, when all those ships just couldn't get out of ports? Right, they're all locked up in certain ports. There were problems with the pallets. There were problems with containers. Mm. Nobody could find any. You know, everything had been disrupted. And as soon as you know, it's a bit like one of those, mazes. When you pull the plug out of something at one end, you know, all the impact ripples right through the whole model. And that's what was happening then. And you would expect the same thing is going to be happening now. But we have run reserves right down. There are concerns. I mean, I read something from the Ampol boss today saying, you know, he's basically living from one month to the next. And, you know, he said, look, Anthony Albanese's done a good job to line up the suppliers we've got until now. But within the next month or two, there's no certainty whatsoever about. And that, of course, adds to inflation. But how do we afford to buy anything if the price of everything's already gone up and interest rates are already very high, and the Reserve Bank is now looking at growth figures that we had just a week ago, that if it wasn't for the construction of data centres, the economy would be in contraction.
1: When are they meeting, RBA?
0: They're meeting next week.
1: Next week.
0: Monday and Tuesday.
1: Monday and Tuesday next week. So we'll find out.
0: Yeah, we will.
1: All right, Ian, I hope they're listening.
0: Thanks, Ian.
1: You feel like Kevin Walsh, don't you? Thanks, Ian.
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1: Yeah, thanks for the text too. Good on Jim Chalmers for showing some shtick, says my texter. Kate from Canberra says, you're onto something in saying words to the effect that some people might support or vote for One Nation regardless of their policies because they don't care about policies but simply want to change in government. This is a concerning thought. Mm. All right, we're going to talk about health and egg allergies. Next up, Fleetwood Mac first.

0: Say You Love Me, Fleetwood Mac. John of Coburg says, do you realise Donald Trump has on 39 occasions said that he's close to a deal with Iran just after the whole thing has veered or collapsed into a mess? He's now on the 40th cycle, yet the news keeps reporting it as if it's the first time. Thank you, John. Yes, agreed. He desperately wants to get out of this, but doesn't know how, and Iran know that too. Well, they're just stringing him, aren't they? He's now said, the latest from Truth Social is, he says, I'm sick of them now. I'm sick of Iran. They're taking too long. He says, pathetic does not really describe it, I don't think. And here's some bad news. Jeff, pass the good news on to Phil, please. One of the Eagles' most beloved hits has returned to the Billboard charts almost 50 years since the band first released their smash hit single, Hotel California. It's back on Billboard's rock streaming songs. Oh, no, bringing its career total to 286 weeks spent on the chart. Dear me. People, stop it. Stop it. Let's talk eggs.
1: Health.
0: When our children are babies, we're all extremely careful with what they're exposed to, aren't we? I mean, allergies in infants are a very serious matter. And the advice that parents got classically was to avoid exposure to a whole range of foods until infants and babies got a little bit older, especially if there was a family history of allergies. Now, those guidelines were revised back in 2016, which means there's been enough time to see what changes might have been made to allergy levels in Australian kids. We talked about this not so long ago on the program too. I'm joined tonight by Associate Professor Jennifer Copland at the University of Queensland. Now, Professor Copland is the Group Leader of Childhood Allergy and Epidemiology at the University of Queensland's Child Health Research Centre. And if there's something to know about allergies, odds are very good that Professor Copland will know it or is researching it. Jennifer Copland, good evening to you. Welcome to Nightlife.
2: Good evening. Thanks for having me.
0: Are they actually all that common in infants? They've sort of got more common, haven't they?
2: They're pretty common. In Australia, we see about 1 in 10 infants at 1 year of age is allergic to one or more foods. So they are really quite common, especially in babies.
0: Mm. I mean, the advice, Jen, in the past was, look, you should, in the 90s particularly, was, you know, you should avoid foods like eggs or nuts in particular. How did that advice come into being? And then we can talk about how it's changed.
2: Yeah, it's a really good question, and it's a little bit before my time, but from what I understand, it was really being driven by this concern that we were sort of seeing quite a lot of food allergies.

0: was something people were getting increasingly worried about. But there wasn't a lot of evidence out there or research out there on what we could do to prevent them. So the kind of best guess at the time was, well, maybe we can advise parents not to give these sorts of foods, and that way at least their infant won't have a reaction to them. And it's only been really since then that we've had some good quality data looking at how the timing that you introduce these foods actually affects the child's risk of developing an allergy, and that we found out that in fact introducing earlier from around 6 months of age is better than delaying.
1: Yeah, that's right. We spoke recently about this on the program, and in a wide ranging conversation about allergies. But that was the advice now would be yes, introduce these things early on. I mean, the interesting thing here is that these guidelines were changed back around 2016. Is that right?
0: That's right, yeah,
1: So
0: about 2016.
1: we've got what nearly 10 years of good evidence now, I suppose, to say, well, what happened when we changed the guidelines?
0: Yeah, that's right. So we're actually starting to be able to look at what's happened since those guidelines have been introduced, which is really exciting.
1: And what happened?
0: Actually saw at the population level about a 17% reduction in egg allergy, which was
1: Okay.
0: fantastic. It was even bigger in children who have eczema, who are at higher risk of getting an food allergy. And so in children who had eczema early on, egg allergy reduced from about 35% to 22%. So it was a really significant reduction.
1: Why would eggs be so problematic anyway? You think about they've been eaten by humans since time immemorial, haven't they?
0: Yeah, it's a really good question. There's a whole range of foods that can cause allergic reactions. Eggs is just one of those that seems to be relatively common, along with things like peanuts and tree nuts. For egg, particularly, it's really young infants, so reactions are fairly common in infants. But luckily, a lot of kids who have egg allergy early on will outgrow it by the time they're six. So by the time you get to adulthood, egg allergy is probably less common than other things like peanut and tree nut allergies.
1: Yeah, okay. So, all right, so that's interesting. So kids grow out of egg allergies more commonly than they grow out of nut allergies.
0: That's right.
1: Yeah, all right. The research suggests that it's more pronounced too if you have a child with eczema. Tell us about the results for that cohort.
0: Absolutely. So it's really been recognised for quite a long time that kids who have eczema are more likely to develop a food allergy. And one of the really interesting things, I guess, about some of the research even that was driving the guidelines is that they often targeted kids with eczema because they knew they were more likely to develop a food allergy. So when they were trialing earlier introduction of egg and earlier introduction of peanuts, they often recruited kids who had moderately to severe eczema and then looked at the effect of timing introduction in those groups. And in fact, that's where you really can get a big effect in preventing food allergy, is in those kids who are at high risk because they have eczema earlier.
1: Do we know why children with eczema might be more prone to allergies?
0: A couple of theories. So one is sort of just the theory that their immune system is maybe a bit more responsive anyway, more likely to react to a whole range of things. There's also a hypothesis out there that you can detect food allergens in the environment, and it's actually been shown that you can find peanut in the household of people who eat peanuts, for example. And the theory is that for kids with eczema, they have a bit of a damaged skin barrier. They have a lot of inflammation going on in their skin, and that if they come into contact through their skin with one of those food allergens, the immune system responds as if that's harmful and mounts an allergic response. And there is some evidence supporting that now too.
1: I mean, I can imagine a lot of parents being cautious about this. I mean, no one wants their child to be a loss leader, as it were. Or to put your child at risk. But with these new guidelines, what would you say to parents about this?
0: Yeah, absolutely. And I think at the time we started the study, we really weren't sure what the adoption of the new guidelines would be like because it was such a big change from what parents had been told to do previously. And it would be quite understandable if there was a reluctance to introduce these allergenic foods into their child's diet. It actually turned out that the uptake of the guidelines was really high. So we found more than 50% of infants were already having egg by the time they were 7 months old, 96% by the time they were 1 year old. So there was a really reassuring and positive uptake of the guidelines. I think It's still understandable if people are cautious, hopefully.

0: these findings will sort of help to provide more reassurance that introducing early is still the right thing to do and does reduce the chance that a child will develop an allergy.
1: Yeah, okay. To sum the adv to summarize the advice, if you follow the guidelines, so you should what, introduce eggs and nuts early on, but not, what's early on anyway?
0: Yeah, absolutely.
1: After 3 months, after 4 months?
0: Yeah, so the Australasian Society of Clinical Immunology and Allergy has some really good advice around what and when, but essentially the idea is that you introduce things like smooth peanut butter, things like well-cooked egg, soon after your child's eating other solid foods, which generally happens around 6 months of age. So don't give it as the first food they've ever had. Just make sure they're having a bit of solid food already, and then you can start putting those sorts of things into their diet.
1: Like
0: And you can do
1: ma
0: it in a
1: mashed
0: very
1: mashed egg mashed up eggs and so on.
0: Exactly, you can do it in a very small amount. So you can grind it up finely, you can mix it into the usual foods that they're already eating, and you can get it into the diet that way.
1: Here's the big question, I suppose. Why do some kids get allergies anyway?
0: It is a very good question. So we know it's a combination of genetic factors and environmental factors, but we don't know the exact genetic factors and the exact environmental factors. We know some kids are at higher risk. So, as I said, kids with eczema, we know that children who are born to parents who have migrated to Australia from Asia for some reason have a much higher risk of food allergy than those born to parents who haven't migrated. We know that
1: Really? Hang on, just
0: families.
1: hang on. That's interesting. You mean
0: Yeah, it is.
1: if they were in their home countries, then they're not allergic. They come to Australia, they are.
0: That's exactly it. So it's not so much that they develop a food allergy themselves, but that their children who are born in Australia are more likely to develop a food
1: Now
0: allergy. And
1: that's
0: that's, I
1: weird. Come
0: guess,
1: on, that's
0: it,
1: weird, isn't it?
0: yeah, it's very odd. And it's one of those things why we say it has to be genetic and environmental, because the kids who are born in Asia and then move to Australia have very low rates of food allergy. Kids who are born here have very high
1: Because
0: rates.
1: hang
0: So
1: on,
0: there must be.
1: that's right. Because if their kid's born in Asia, say, they're going to be eating plenty of eggs and nuts. They're not allergic to them there, but they are here. Now
0: That's right.
1: that's
0: Yeah,
1: weird.
0: it's a really funny thing. So I guess that's why we say it's got to be both genetics and the environment, and maybe a mismatch between genetics and the environment that's going on there.
1: Yeah, all right. The old idea that, well, it's not an old idea, the observation that Australia has is an, you know, it's an allergic nation. We've got a higher levels of childhood allergy than other nations, even adult allergies. Is that still the case, is it?
0: I think so. I mean, it's reassuring that we're starting to see a reduction in food allergy. It's possible that that might change over time, but at the moment, the rates of food allergy are still relatively high in Australia. And again, we're not quite sure exactly what's driving that.
1: Yeah, because I mean, I know listeners would say, "Well, it never used to be the case." What do you think about that argument historically? Or just do we not have enough data for it?
0: We don't have great data, so I think, there probably has been an increase, but the problem was before people started getting worried about it, they weren't measuring it. So we just don't have really good data to say it's risen exactly this much over this period of time, which would be really, really great to have. And we've got some of that now. So the other thing about this data that we've published is that it sets the scene really nicely for continuing to measure changes as they happen, hopefully, as we introduce more prevention strategies. If research finds more things that can prevent food allergy, then we'll be able to see whether they continue to decrease over time.
1: Yeah, interesting. All right, but there's hope for parents. Please do not panic.
0: Absolutely.
1: Associate Professor Jennifer Copeland at the University of Queensland's been our guest. We've been talking about allergies, egg allergies in particular. But the advice would be, yes, introduce so-called allergic foods, eggs and nuts and so on, at the same time as you're introducing other solid foods, not the first things they eat, but around about the same time. Jennifer, terrific to talk with you. Appreciate it. Thank you.
0: Thank you very much.
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1: Yeah, interesting. It backs up the advice I've had from others too, doesn't it? Could all these allergies have come around since we don't really eat insects anymore? Says Ben from Sale. Aren't you eating crickets, Ben? Come on, what's wrong with you? Nate from Club Almost says I had dishidrotic, is that it? Eczema on my hands from tomatoes. I removed them from my diet. Totally gone. There you go. For introducing nuts into my daughter's diet, says my texter, I went with my daughter into and checked that the local medical centre had EpiPens handy. Then I gave her the nuts and waited. No allergies had turned out. Yeah. And as the comedian Louis darkly joked, if touching a peanut kills you, maybe you're meant to die. Oh, dear. I didn't say that. Somebody else said it. We've got the Mighty Challenge coming up. 1-300-800-222. 1-300-800-222 is the number. 25 questions in 5 categories. If you can answer question number 25, then you will be a winner. See how we go tonight, okay? We had some problems last night, didn't we? Let's see how we go tonight. 1-300-800-222. 25 questions in the Mighty Challenge coming up after the news.
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3: ABC News, I'm Clive Hunton. Around 400 mainly left-wing protesters have gathered in Perth as One Nation Senator Pauline Hanson addressed supporters at a sold-out party fundraiser. Recent opinion polls suggest One Nation is the most popular party now. Senator Hanson told supporters One Nation is the only party speaking out against what she called mass migration. Reporter Courtney Withers is there.
4: She was speaking to her supporters inside about issues she says that are important to them. She touched on the federal budget as well as negative gearing and capital gains tax.
5: They may underestimate us, and they have, but I've always said I can provide the vehicle and try and get us there. It's you, the people, that will drive it, and I keep telling you this, you will drive change.
4: Now, she plans to continue building this support and momentum in WA and riding that wave of support for her party at the moment. But, of course, this has been a little bit more intense than she probably would have been anticipating.
3: Advocates say proposed funding cuts for measures that support participants on the National Disability Insurance Scheme to get out into the community would leave them isolated and at risk of harm. More from National Disability Affairs reporter Naz Campanella.
6: The comment has come from Sophie Cusworth from Women with Disability Australia as she gave evidence to a Senate inquiry into draft legislation paving the way for major changes to the NDIS. Ms Cusworth has told the hearing community participation is a safeguard for women with disability. She says the support could be the only opportunity a woman has to leave her house. If passed, the legislation would pave the way for around $38 billion worth of cuts to the NDIS, which the government says is necessary to ensure the sustainability of the scheme.
3: Meanwhile, the AFP has charged an Adelaide woman over an alleged plot to steal $5 million from the NDIS. The woman, who's a National Disability Insurance Agency employee, was arrested in Blakeview. Her employer alleges the woman submitted fraudulent claims against the plans of members of her family and accessed dozens of other participants' personal records. President Trump has taken to social media, saying Iran has taken too long to negotiate a deal and would now have to pay the price. Follows another round of tit-for-tat strikes over the past 24 hours. More from the BBC's James Landale.
7: Yes, the ceasefire is being tested. Yes, we have another hurdle to get over before any progress is made, alongside Lebanon, alongside the timing, alongside all the substantive issues. Both sides, I think, still want to keep this going. What's been quite interesting is, although there's been this exchange in the last 24 hours, the Americans have been saying it's proportional. We're not going over the top on this. And the Iranians have been noting it and responding to it rather than trying to escalate it up to the next level.
3: Staying overseas, a Sudanese man has appeared in court in Northern Ireland accused of attempted murder over a knife attack. The man refused a lawyer and didn't respond when the charges were read to him. He was remanded in custody. The victim lost his left eye in the assault. The attack sparked violent anti-immigrant demonstrations in parts of Belfast as buildings and vehicles were set alight. Violence condemned by the Secretary of State for Northern Ireland, Hilary Benn.
8: Those organising these protests claim they're doing so to protect communities. In fact, they're doing the very opposite. They are damaging communities and hurting people who are innocent and who have been terrified by what they have been through last night. It is utterly shameful and it needs to stop.
3: Here at home, the government has announced $100 million in funding for research into arthritis and musculoskeletal conditions. Isabella Tolhurst reports.
6: $100 million will be delivered over 10 years to establish a new arthritis and musculoskeletal conditions research mission. It will be set up through the Medical Research Future Fund and will bring together leading researchers, patients and doctors to help improve prevention and early diagnosis and better manage treatment of arthritis. More than 7 million Australians live with the disease and can be impacted at any age. Louise Hardy, CEO of Arthritis Australia, says the funding is historic and that the research will drive breakthroughs that are urgently needed.
3: And in other health news, Australia's medicines regulator is cracking down on peptides. The Therapeutic Goods Administration has moved to include them in its priority focus areas alongside things like weight loss medications, vapes and sunscreens. Peptides are often hyped as performance enhancing or marketed for weight loss or anti-aging. ABC News.
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0: Yes, well, hello, and how are you? Philip Clark with you on ABC Radio. This is Nightlife, and we are right round the country into the third hour of the program. Good to have your company. Thanks for dropping in. It's 6 past midnight in most places, 6 past 10 in WA, 24 to midnight in South Australia and the Territory. We're right through the Pacific, as you know, courtesy of Radio Australia. 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All right. 1-300-800-222. We're about to play the Mighty Challenge. If you'd like to have a crack, someone's got to win it. So how about it's you? Make this your night. 1-300-800-222. 25 questions. Answer question 25. And you will be a winner. Coming up on our issue of the day in the last hour of the program, there's a lot of interesting theories around about why the sudden rise in support for One Nation. I wonder what yours is. Hugh Rubinson had some good thoughts about it after reading a novel by Herman Melville's Moby Dick. I'll play that for you at the in the last hour of the program. Let's have a talk about that. You might have some theories yourself. Interesting column by economist Ross Gittins in the paper today suggesting that it is all to do with a very simple thing, the decline in the standard of living that people have. And maybe that's right too. When it's... but that's in the final hour of the program. All right, is everybody set for now? Because if you're all set and ready, you know what? Well, then so am I.
1: The Mighty Challenge.
0: 25 questions, 5 categories. Our categories tonight are category number 1, born and died. Category number 2, cities by street name.

0: Category three, books. Category four, slogans and mottos. And category number five, famous Lauras and Laurens. Right, born and died, cities by street name, books, slogans and mottos, famous Lauras and Laurens. Anne from Caulfield's going to kick us off. Hello, Anne.
1: Hi, how are you going?
0: All right, I'm just trying to improve your record.
1: Well, let's try. If you want, you can help me a little bit too.
0: I would always love, I would love to help you, Anne, but you know how it is.
1: Yes.
0: What do you like here? Born and died, cities by street name, books, famous Lauras and Laurens, slogans and mottos, Anne.
1: Let's try the slogans and mottos, please.
0: Slogans and mottos. Question number one. First produced in England in 1865, which product has been promoted with slogans including friends with benefits and never be without a friend?
1: Oh, gosh. I'm wondering if it's Fisherman's Friend.
0: Correct. Very good. Excellent. It's Fisherman's Friend. I think a particularly unpleasant lolly, but anyway, that's just me. I think they're supposed to do something to your throat, I think, aren't they?
1: Oh, well, when you've got a really sore throat, you'll take anything that might help. Yeah.
0: Can sit there quietly sucking on one. Mm. Question number two, slogans and mottos.
1: Yes, please.
0: Quote, serving Australia with pride is the motto of which branch of the Australian Armed Forces?
1: Let's try the Army.
0: It's not the Army, Anne.
1: Okay.
0: But you've mightily helped somebody, haven't you?
1: Okay, thank you.
0: See you, Anne. Bye. Thanks for that. 1-300-800-222 is my number. This is the Mighty Challenge. Who is going to triumph tonight? Natalie from Eden. Hello, Natalie.
2: Hi, how are you going?
0: All right. Question number two. Serving Australia with pride is the motto of which branch of the Australian Armed Forces?
2: Navy?
0: It's the Navy, yes. It is. Not the Army, it's the Navy. Question number three, slogans and mottos. But
2: that's good.
0: You can move to anywhere else you like.
2: What's the questions again?
0: No. Slogans and mottos, famous Lauras and Laurens, born and died, cities by street name, books.
2: Books,
0: okay. Question number three. Anthony Burgess adapted Russian words to create futuristic slang terms like moloko and droog in what novel?
2: Not quite sure, but I love listening to your radio every night.
0: Thank you, Natalie. Thanks. I'll keep listening. Thank you, Natalie. Bye bye. 1-300-800-222 is the number. Glenn from Penrith. Hello, Glenn.
3: G'day, Phil. How are you going, mate?
0: Pretty good. Yeah, pretty good. Books we're in. Anthony Burgess adapted Russian words to create futuristic slang terms like moloko and droog in what novel?
3: Yeah, I'm a shocker with literature and all that, mate. So I haven't got a clue.
0: That's all right.
3: Have a good one.
0: Thanks, mate. Bye-bye. See you later. Okay, where are we? Tony from Ballarat. G'day, Tony.
4: G'day, Philip. Yes. No turning back.
0: No turning back?
4: Mm.
0: Where was that slogan from?
4: Various parliamentarians of...
0: They have said that, haven't they? Yes. Question number three, we're in books. Anthony Burgess adapted Russian words to create futuristic slang terms like moloko and droog in what novel?
4: Is it The Clockwork Orange?
0: Correct. Yes, it is. Very good. Very good, Tony. It's A Clockwork Orange, Ultraviolence and all of that. Yeah. Question number four. We're in books, but you can move, if you like, to anywhere else.
4: Laura's and Lauren's, please.
0: Okay. Famous Laura's and Lauren's.
4: Sure.
0: Question number four. Which future US president married school librarian Laura Welch in 1977?
4: George Bush Jr.
0: Correct. George W.
4: Yeah.
0: Exactly. Yes, he did. He married Laura Welch. Laura Bush became Laura Bush in 1977. Question number five. Famous Laura's and Lauren's. Staying here?
4: Yes, please.
0: In which Australian state, Tony, would you find Laura Bay?
4: Tasmania.
0: Not Tassie. But you've helped someone, Tony. Good on you.
4: Right, thank you.
0: See you. Bye. Yes, you've helped somebody. It's not Tassie. Karen from Altona, I'll come to you shortly. Mick from Bamboka. Hi, Mick.
5: Good morning, Philip.
0: Famous Laura's and Lauren's. Question number five we're up to. In which Australian state would you find Laura Bay?
5: It's in South Australia.
0: It is in South Australia, yes. It's in South Australia. All right, question number six. Where do you want to go, Mick? Famous Laura's and Lauren's, slogans and mottos, born and died, cities by street name, or books?
5: Don't like any of them, but I'll go to books and hello to Natalie in Eden, not far away from me.
0: Where are you? Oh, Bamboka. No, you're not that far away, are you? Hi, Natalie. Question number six, books. A British officer says he was expecting, quote, a better show from the twins known as Sam and Eric at the end of what 1954 book?
5: Question. 54. Twins. No idea. Sorry, Phil.
0: That's okay. Thank you anyway. Tom from Harvey, I'll come to you. Joanna, come to you shortly. Karen from Altona. Hello, Karen.
6: Hello.
0: What do you reckon? A British officer says he was expecting a better show from the twins known as Sam and Eric at the end of what 1954 book?
6: I'm not sure. Is it Lord of the Flies?
0: It is Lord of the Flies.
7: I've got the conch! Let me speak!
8: Get out of here, piggy!
7: Stop that, Roger! Let piggy speak!
8: Get out!
7: I don't want to say it!
8: Get out of here!
7: We don't get rescued!
0: Yes. All right, question number seven, Karen, what do you want to do? Books, cities by street name, born and died, slogans and mottos, famous Laura's and Lauren's.
6: I'll try the Laura's.
0: Famous Laura's and Lauren's, question number seven. Which American author wrote The Little House on the Prairie?
6: Laura Turner?
0: No, not Laura Turner.
6: Sorry.
0: Thank you, Karen. Bye-bye. Not Laura Turner. Joanna from Newcastle. Hello, Joanna.
9: Hi, Philip.
0: How are you doing? Have you been all right?
9: Yeah. I'm still picking up bits of asbestos from the fire. We had a big fire here three weeks ago.
0: Hang on, what? You had
9: fire.
0: Fire?
9: Just near me, yeah.
0: Oh, no, I was going to say, not in your own house.
9: No, a bit too close for comfort.
0: Oh.
9: Old building with asbestos roof. They're still there. Yeah.
0: Mm.
9: Not good, anyway. Yeah.
0: They're cleaning up and there's rubbish everywhere, huh?
9: Oh, bits of asbestos and they're knocking the building down now.
0: Oh, okay.
9: Yeah. Anyway.
0: Yeah. It's all right as long as it stays in bits.
9: Well, yeah. Not really, not little bits all through.
0: Not tiny bits. No, that's true. No.
9: Anyway, worst things happen at sea, as they say.
0: Question seven, we're up to. Famous Laura's and Lauren's. Which American author wrote The Little House on the Prairie?
9: Laura Ingalls Wilder.
0: It was. Mm. It was Laura Wilder. Laura Ingalls Wilder wrote The Little House on the Prairie. All right, question number eight. We're in Famous Laura's and Lauren's, but you can move anywhere you like.
9: Oh, well. I'll try books. Thanks.
0: Books it is. Give texters a go, says... Grover from Ocean Grove says, give texters a go, fill them off to watch a movie. All right, Grover, that's all right. That's fine. That's fine. Plenty of people had Laura Wilder, by the way. Joyce from Perth, Dino... No, Dino didn't have it. Jane from Homebush had Lord of the Flies. Sorry, Joe, where are we going? Famous Laura's and Lauren's?
9: No, I think it was books.
0: Ah, books. Yeah. Back to books. Sorry, my apologies. Mm. Question number 8. Books. Which American author wrote The Pelican Brief and The Rooster Bar?
9: Not sure. Is it John Grisham?
0: Is that your answer?
9: Yeah.
0: Correct. Yes, it is. Yeah. It was John Grisham.
9: Yeah.
0: Who wrote The Pelican Brief and also The Rooster Bar. Question number 9. We're in books.
9: Yeah, I'll try that again, thanks.
0: Which American woman just released the memoir View from the East Wing?
9: Oh, goodness. It has to be... from the East Wing, I don't know. It's going to be a former First Lady, perhaps. Oh, I don't know this. I don't know. I'll get it wrong. Michelle Obama?
0: It's not Michelle Obama.
9: Yeah, I didn't think it was
0: she. Hey, Joe, somebody's texted saying, funny that Joanna said worst things happened at sea. It was 20 years ago since the Pasha Bulka ran aground in Nobby's Beach in Newcastle where you are the other day.
9: Yeah, I think it's 20 years.
0: Were you there? Were you around there at the time?
9: Yes, I will remember it. I woke up in the morning. It's 20 years next year, I think. And my mother said, it was storming, and my mother said, oh, I'm going to take some photos of the ship. I said, oh, you crazy woman.
0: Oh, it was incredible, wasn't it? It was just an amazing sight.
9: It was. I think it's next year. I think it's 07.
0: Oh,
9: I can't
0: is
9: believe it?
0: It? Okay, yeah.
9: Oh, I can't believe
0: this
9: it.
0: This huge bulk carrier that just is onshore at Nobby's Beach. It's a bit like it's a bit like a huge bulk carrier coming ashore at Cottesloe Beach. That was the sort of equivalent of it.
9: Yeah.
0: All right, Joe. Terrific.
9: Okay, thanks.
0: Terrific to talk. See you later.
9: Bye-bye.
0: Bye. 1-300-800-222 is the number. Joyce in Perth also had Michelle Obama. No, not Michelle Obama. Where are we? Kylie from Daysdale. G'day, Kylie. Hello, Kylie.
10: Oh, hello there, Phil. I thought I was getting somebody else in. Thank you for Dave this last week. Oh, the best. The Royals are the best. It was fantastic.
0: It was fantastic, wasn't it? It was one of Dave's...
10: I'm filming my Tom tomorrow night. I'm looking forward to it already. It's the best.
0: Yeah, Dave's back on deck. I've been seeing him all week. He's been rooting around in the milk crates here at the Nightlife Lounge. He's been looking for stuff, chucking it all over the joint, swearing and cursing.
10: Just a quick question. How long does it take him to prepare Dave? Does he do it in the studio or at home, or does he do it at the Nightlife studio?
0: What, in the Nightlife Lounge?
10: Yeah.
0: Oh, well, you know what my approach on these things is, Kylie?
10: Yep.
0: Never disturb a genius at work.
10: Okay, because I've always been curious, how long does it take him to put it all the songs in this modern fast world in which we're living in with mobile?
0: Yeah, but look, when he's bent over, bum in the air, rooting around among old milk crates under the Nightlife Lounge, I don't reckon I should ask him, Collie, because he'll probably say what and bang his head.
10: Good on you, Phil.
0: Hey, what? Hey,
10: I went to Neil's funeral today in Melbourne.
0: Danaher, yeah.
10: It was a full house. It was lovely, lovely service.
0: Oh, you went along. Good on you, yeah.
10: Yes, no worries, mate. Now, what's the question, please, mate?
0: Books are in. Which American woman just released the memoir View from the East Wing?
10: Oh. Now, I heard this one. It slipped in the mind. Look, I'll tell you what. I'll give give you a ring next week, and I'll see you all tomorrow during Dave's list. I will be listening. Thanks very much.
0: See you, Kylie. Bye.
10: Have a nice weekend. It's funny.
0: See you too. Bye-bye. Yes, Nairi says it's been 19 years since the Pasha Balka. My daughter was born the day it came off. Hey, there you go. Marty from the Gong's got the right answer. Lorella, yes, correct. Thank you, Ross from Scoresby. All right, Tom from Harvey. G'day, Tom.
11: Yeah, hi, Bill.
0: Question 9, books. Which American woman just released the memoir View from the East Wing?
11: Oh, someone called up before and said they were thinking former First Lady. My guess is Michelle Obama, which has already been said. So the other one I can really think of, Hillary Clinton.
0: Not Hillary Clinton, no.
11: Thank you.
0: Thank you. Bye-bye. No, it's not Hillary Clinton. Lincoln from Mount Riverview. G'day.
12: Yeah, hi.
0: What do you reckon? Which American woman just released the memoir View from the East Wing?
12: Catherine?
0: No. Not a Catherine. Not a Catherine. Trev from Service Paradise. G'day, Trev.
13: Yes, I was collecting my thoughts. Hello, Philip.
0: Did it take long to collect them, Trev? Have you put them in an album or something?
13: I'm a writer, so all the...
0: I know you're a writer. How's your massive book going?
13: Look, it's... I was thinking about it earlier, and I just had some great ideas. You know, the last 1,000 words is a hell of a lot harder to write than the first 1,000.
0: How many thousand have you written now?
13: It's up to about 730, like Lord of the Rings length. You know,
0: 730,000. Trev, you better stop.
13: Well, we'll have to eventually. Like one day, the race will be over. Like, you know, all I got to do is just have dog 86.
0: Hang on, what's it all about again?
13: Oh, it's about the premise of the book. It's about the world's smartest cat, set in between 1900 and 1905, and the cat. Wherever he goes out for a scratch, he comes back with a bit of gold in his mouth. So his owner is doing well.
0: Okay.
13: And, and they travel around New South Wales, look at the whaling at Eden with the killer whales, and end up in Coonabarabran, where they establish a charity to look after injured crows.
0: Wow. Okay.
13: I could go on, but...
0: I know you could, Trevor. You got 730,000
13: Well, the book is the very true stories of Whiskers McGee. And look,
0: that's
13: out
0: it. That's
13: for
0: it. Whiskers McGee. That's it, yeah.
13: In about 10 years, when I get my act together, look, writing's easy. Getting it edited and putting it in someone's hands.
0: Oh, no.
13: You know, anybody can do a painting, but to get one in the Louvre, you've got to be Jackson Pollock.
0: good luck with it, Trev. Plough on. Question number 9, books. Which American woman just released the memoir View from the East Wing, which is considerably shorter than McGee the Cat's memoir?
13: Yeah, rather than rabbiting on, I should have been trying to think. I think it's the Speaker of the House who was there when Trump's mob invaded, I think. But I can't think of a name. It's Wendy Sally or something like that. And I might be completely wrong.
0: What's the name? What's your answer?
13: My answer is... I don't know, but I think I know who it is, but I don't know her name.
0: Thank you, Trev. See ya. Bye-bye. Thank you. That's not really going to help us. Bill from Albany. G'day, Bill. Hello, Bill.
14: Hello.
0: Question number 9 we're up to, Bill. We're in books. Which American woman just released the memoir View from the East Wing?
14: Have we had a guest for Joe Biden yet?
0: Is that your answer?
14: Yes.
0: Correct. Yes, it is. Okay. Yeah, I mean, people were correctly surmising that it had to be a former first lady. Someone said if it was Melania, then she couldn't have written it. So that rules her out. That's harsh. And yes, there was Michelle Obama and so on and so forth. But Dr. Jill Biden, who's Joe Biden's wife. There you go. Dr. Jill Biden. Question number 10. Books, one left in books, if you like. Otherwise, you can move to cities by street name, born and died, slogans and mottos, or famous Lauras and Laurens.
14: I'll go the cities by street names.
0: Cities by street name. Thank you, Annie, in Melbourne. Yes, Trevor was thinking of Nancy Pelosi. That's true. Who could have written it? I guess it's a title. She could have done it. Yeah, Deborah from Woolloomooloo had Jill Biden as well. Robin from Wagga. Question number 10. Cities by street name?
14: Yes, please.
0: Trafalgar Street is, appropriately, the main shopping street of which New Zealand city?
14: Trafalgar Street. Wellington?
0: Not Wellington, no. Sorry, Bill, no, not Wellington. Andrew from, oh, no, sorry, Andrew, I'll come to you next. Kate from Blackheath in the Blue Mountains. Hello, oh, Kate.
15: Okay, hello. I was just going to say, view from the East Wing. If Melania wrote it, she'd say there was none.
0: That's very
15: it's
0: good.
15: Gone. It's gone.
0: That's very good, Kate.
15: So Jill's book will be a collector's item.
0: Yeah, well, that's true, because there's no more East Wing. It all got knocked. Hang on, he's knocked the whole thing down, but he's having problems getting the new one built, because courts have said no.
15: He's a disaster.
0: John of Coburg says it couldn't have been Melania. She doesn't get out of bed for less than $20 million. Oh, dear. Okay. Yes, well, here's a the view that Donald Trump is a disaster is, Kate, you know, something of a hackneyed phrase these days.
15: Oh, I'm not holding back. I wish him well on his 80th birthday and hope he goes on a long holiday.
0: You see, he was asleep at the New York Knicks game the other night.
15: Yes.
0: People might say maybe he should go back to bed.
15: Yeah, it was past his bedtime. Mm. He had to get back to his tweeting.
0: Oh, dear. Oh, dear. I know. The world is in chaos and crisis. And
15: indeed.
0: I don't think he's helping. Question number 10. We're in cities by street name.
15: Yes.
0: Trafalgar Street is, mm-hmm. appropriately, the main shopping street of which New Zealand city?
15: Well, Trafalgar in London... Nelson's Column. I'll say Nelson.
0: Nelson, correct, yes. Yes, there is a New Zealand city called Nelson.
15: There is on the South Island.
0: It's not very big, but it has a Trafalgar Street, which you'd hope it would have. Mm. Probably got a Victory Street as well, hasn't it? You'd think.
15: I couldn't tell you that because I don't know.
0: I'm making this up as I go along. Question number 11. Yes. Cities by street name, or alternatively, you can move. There's one left in books, or born and died, slogans and mottos. Famous Lauras and Laurens.
15: I'm going to do born and died.
0: Born and died. Yes. Kate. Jane from Homebush had Nelson. Rowan from Mount Macedon, correct. Yes, Nelson. Question number 11. Born and died. Which historical figure...
15: Mm-hmm.
0: was born on the 7th of November 1728 in Yorkshire, yeah. and died on the 14th of February 1779 in Hawaii.
15: Well, that'd be old Cook cooking up a sandwich in the Sandwich Islands and being the fellow beneath the slices. I think it'd be Captain James Cook.
0: Yes, it was. He was captain by that stage, wasn't he?
15: Yes, yes, and a meal for a lot of people.
0: Oh, don't say that. I think that, unfortunately, I think that's what did happen, didn't it?
15: It did happen because I used to have a calendar from the 1970s, yeah. and it mentioned Cook died this day. Mm.
0: Yeah, I know, but the question was he eaten? And I think there's a feeling that he was.
15: Yeah, I think so.
0: Ugh. Oh. Question number 12. Born and died.
15: Yeah.
0: Which historical woman was born on the 7th of November 1867 in Warsaw and died on the 4th of July 1934 in France?
15: Warsaw, France. I don't think this is right. I'm just going to say Marie Curie.
0: Correct.
15: Oh.
0: Very good. Gee, that's because I think these are tough questions. Or maybe the Hawaii one wasn't. Marie Curie, yes. Marie Curie was born, was Polish, of course, but did a lot of her pioneering physics work in France.
15: Well, I think four of the family got Nobel Prizes.
0: For smart people, huh? Didn't she get two? I think she did.
15: I don't know that. I just know that about four of them did.
0: I thought she won once for chemistry and once for physics. Anyway, question 13, born and died, if you like.
15: Yes.
0: Well, you're going well here. One, two, three. Born and died. Which Premier of New South Wales was born the 27th of May 1815 in Coventry and died on the 27th of April 1896 in Sydney?
15: Can you go for the first date again? I was trying to work out how old.
0: Which Premier of New South Wales was born 27th of May 1815 in Coventry and died 27th of April 1896 in Sydney?
15: Former Premier. Yeah. 1815, it's way. No, I'm thinking governors. This is putting me off.
0: Premier.
15: I can't think of what Premier it was back in 1815. Were they different roles from governors? They were, weren't they?
0: Premiers. Always. The governor lives at Government House and, you know.
15: Yeah, I know. I was going to chuck in a Bligh.
0: Basically puts on luncheon parties and hands out awards.
15: No, I can think no further than Bligh, and he wasn't a Premier. He's only Gov. So I'm out.
0: Sorry, Kate, you are out. By the way, but I was right about that. Marie Curie did win two Nobel Prizes. Okay. She won for chemistry.
15: Well, you get a point.
0: I get a point. Chemistry and physics. She is the only person ever to win two Nobel Prizes in two different scientific fields.
15: Well, I like to applaud her at this late stage. That's very good. Okay, I pass it on and say good evening.
0: Someone wants to know, was he cooked first?
15: That's what I'm wondering. With that name, they're just like, maybe we should try something new.
0: In two different scientific fields.
15: Well, I like to applaud her at this late stage. That's very good. Okay, I pass it on and say good evening.
0: Someone wants to know, was he cooked first?
15: That's what I'm wondering. With that name, they're just like, maybe we should try something new.
0: I presume so.
15: Yes.
0: Jane from Homebush says Captain Cook's remains were retrieved by his crew and he is buried at sea. I don't think that's right. Is it? I don't think that's correct.
15: Yeah, I'm not the one to know that.
0: See you, Kate.
15: Anyway.
0: See you. Bye. 1-300-800-222 is the number. Is that right? I'm not sure that is right. 1-300-800-222. I'm not hanging my hat on it. Where are we? Question 13. Andrew's in Smithton. You can call if you like because there are lines free. 1-300-800-222. Hello, Andrew.
16: Hello, sir. How are you?
0: Good. Is it freezing cold and blowy and so on in Smithton?
16: It's not inside my house.
0: Oh, that's good. That's good.
16: Lucky I'm homeless.
0: Question 13. Born and died. Which Premier of New South Wales was born on the 27th of May 1815 in Coventry and then died 27th of April 1896 in Sydney?
16: Henry Parkes.
0: Correct. Yeah, it was. Sir Henry Parkes, the so-called father of Federation, was born in England in Coventry, died in Sydney in 1896. Question number 14, born and died.
16: I'm happy to go with that.
0: Okay. By the way, just on Captain Cook again, apparently some of his remains were recovered by the crew and subsequently buried at sea. His remains were, but he was cut up by native Hawaiians in line with local mortuary customs. Ooh. But anyway, they did get some bits back, apparently. Question 14. Where did you want to go? Sorry, Andrew?
16: I'm quite happy to stay with the same.
0: Okay, born.

0: and died. Okay. Which American woman was born on the 24th of July, 1897, in Kansas, and died on the 2nd of July, 1937, somewhere in the Pacific Ocean?
1: No, Amelia Earhart.
0: Correct. Amelia Earhart. Yes, very good. No one's ever found her remains.
1: No, they're still looking.
0: Even though some intriguing theories that she did actually crash land and was alive for quite a while. Question 15. Born and died. One left here. Otherwise, you can move.
1: I'm quite happy to stay with born and died.
0: Which historical figure was born on the 7th of November, 1879, in modern-day Ukraine, and died on the 21st of August, 1940, in Mexico City?
1: Frida Kahlo?
0: Not Frida Kahlo, no. Thanks, Andrew. Bye-bye. No, not Frida Kahlo. Brooke in Adelaide. Hi, Brooke.
2: Oh, g'day. How you going?
0: Pretty good. Born and died is our category. Which historical figure was born on the 7th of November, 1879, in modern-day Ukraine and died on the 21st of August, 1940, in Mexico City?
2: Yeah, see, I would have said Frida as well, but then again I thought, you know, hang on, she died in Spain, didn't she? Mike, you got me on that one.
0: No good. Okay, Brooke, no worries. Thank you anyway. 1-300-800-222 is the number. Joyce from Perth, that's not correct. Adrian, not correct. Rosa down on the corner, no, not correct. Annette from Perth had Amelia Earhart. Paul from North Fitzroy, that is correct, yes. Sam from Harvey. Hello, Sam.
3: Morning, Philip. How are you?
0: Morning. Yeah, not bad. Not bad. Yeah. Question 15, we're up to. Born and died. Which historical figure was born the 7th of November, 1879, in modern-day Ukraine, died 21st of August, 1940, in Mexico City?
3: That'd be Napoleon Bonaparte.
0: Not Napoleon Bonaparte, no. It's not Napoleon Bonaparte. No. 1-300-800-222. Caleb's in Perth. G'day, Caleb.
4: Philip.
0: Hello. We're up to question 15. Born and died. Which historical figure was born 7th of November, 1879, in modern-day Ukraine and died 21st of August, 1940, in Mexico City?
4: Is it Leon Trotsky?
0: Correct. It is.
4: Sweet.
0: Yes, Leon Trotsky, who was killed, murdered in Mexico City. I've been to that house that he lived in Mexico City, and there are still, they've left the holes in the wall. I mean, he didn't die from this, but someone tried to, because, you know, Stalin tried to kill him a number of times.
4: Yeah.
0: There's someone had a go at him with a machine gun through the window.
4: Was that with a pickaxe?
0: In the end, he got killed with an ice pick. Into the head. I know, unpleasant. But someone had to go with a machine gun. And they've still got, you can still see the bullet holes in the wall.
4: Right.
0: Question 16. Okay, well, that's it. No more born and died. So we've got cities by street name, books, famous Lauras and Laurens, slogans and mottos.
4: I will go cities by street names.
0: Cities by street name. Question number 16. Kenyatta Avenue is the main street in which world capital?
4: Canberra?
0: Not
4: that
0: Canberra.
4: Sounds Australian.
0: Not Canberra, Caleb, no. Not Canberra. All righty. Mari on the Gold Coast had Trotsky. Paul from Planlands had Pancho Villa. No. Jeff from Jalora had Trotsky. Good on you. Harry in the Bay's got the right answer to this one. So's Rosa down on the corner. What about Bruce from Laura? Not Laura. Bruce from Laura in the Blue Mountains. G'day, Bruce.
5: Good morning, Phil. How are you doing? You're having a good night?
0: Yeah, very good night. Yes, no. All going swimmingly at this point. Of course, the pool could drain water at any time. Bruce, as we know. Question 16, we're in cities by street name. Kenyatta Avenue is the main street in which world capital?
5: No, I mean, if it's Kenyatta, then I'm going to assume it's after Kenya. And you think I can remember the capital of Kenya? Nairobi?
0: Correct.
5: Oh, there you go.
0: There we go. There we go. Yes, Jomo Kenyatta was a leading leader and politician, wasn't he, in the independence movement? The Kenyatta Avenue is the main street in Nairobi. Question 17. Okay, nine left here. We've got some in cities by street name, three left there. One left in books, three left in slogans and mottos, three left in famous Laura's and Lauren's. No, two left there. What's it going to be?
5: Slogans and mottos sounds good.
0: Slogans and mottos. Question number 17.

0: 1984 by a copywriter called Tim Bond?
1: Beautiful one day, perfect the next.
0: Correct.
1: Oh, there you go.
0: There we go.
1: Heard that for ages, huh?
0: Yes, it was. Beautiful one day, perfect the next. I think they still use it, don't they? It was a cracker.
1: Oh, I don't know.
0: Don't know, don't care. Lyric Bruce. Watch us. That's
1: you took the words right
0: don't
1: out of
0: get all. Don't. Ah, yes, he's stuck there in the Blue Mountains. You see, can't see anything else. Although you can see a lot from the Blue Mountains, Bruce. That's
1: yeah, I know. I have some lovely views. Absolutely gorgeous.
0: Absolutely,
1: views.
0: One of the great views, actually. From Lura, where you are. Oh no, it's Katoomba up the road, isn't it? The Three Sisters and all of that.
1: Yeah, the Jameson Valley. Yeah,
0: that's right.
1: Megalong.
0: It's one of the great views of Australia, actually. Question number 18: slogans and mottos.
1: Yes.
0: The Olympic motto "Citius Altius Fortius" is Latin for what?
1: Faster, higher, or hold it. So, Citius Altius, and what's the last one?
0: Fortius.
1: Stronger.
0: Correct. Yes.
1: There we go.
0: Faster, higher, stronger. Nice work. Three on the trot, Bruce, motoring along.
1: I'm an old classicist. There you go.
0: Ross from Scoresby says, Queensland, corruption never looked so good.
1: Oh, God.
0: Well, Ross, I suppose it could work in some quarters. That reminds me of the good old days of the Joe for Canberra push and the remember the White Shoe Brigade, Bruce? I know you're a classical scholar, but you know.
1: It's been a long time.
0: Yeah.
1: White Shoe Brigade.
0: The White Shoe Brigade. Question number 19. We're in slogans and mottos. There's one left in slogans and mottos.
1: Yeah, I'll go for that.
0: Bringing Australia Together was a highly successful campaign slogan for which Australian Prime Minister?
1: This is going to have to be a complete guess. Bringing Australia Together. Got to be someone who was incredibly unsuccessful. seriously, I don't ever remember hearing that. And I love politics.
0: Oh, really?
1: So I'll get John Hewson then.
0: No, it's not John. It's not John.
1: Oh. Well, wasn't he the most unpopular?
0: John Hewson. No, it wasn't John Hewson. No, sorry, Bruce. Good to see you.
1: Okay, have a good one.
0: Yeah, you too. Bye-bye. Then there was, that's right, someone's reminding me. There was Russ Hinge. Remember him? Not the most athletic man in Australian politics. was it Russ Hinge? Or was that wonderful story was when he was caught speeding out in Western Queensland and he got out of his car and said to the cop, who didn't know who he was, he spread out a map of Queensland on the bonnet of his car. He says, now look, son, where would you like to go? Dear idea. Question number 19. It may be an apocryphal story, but it's a good one. James from Frankston is next up. G'day, James.
2: Hey, mate. How are you? Sorry, I'll just give you a speakerphone. There you go. That's better.
0: Question 19 we're up to. Slogans and mottos. Bringing Australia Together was a successful campaign slogan for which Australian Prime Minister?
2: And it was a Prime Minister. And it wasn't like, because Hewson was the opposition leader, he never was Prime Minister.
0: No, the question is, was a successful campaign slogan for which Australian Prime Minister?
2: Hawkey.
0: Correct. Yes, it was. It was Bob Hawke. Bob Hawke in 1983.
2: There we go, the year I was born.
0: Bringing Australia together. The year you were born, James. Well done.
2: There we go.
0: Well done. I'm not going to ask you about it because you don't remember.
2: Vaguely remember, but that's probably about it. I remember him. All I can remember is because it's always shown America's Cup speech.
0: Yes, that's right. Any Australian employer who gets cranky about people being late
2: is a bum.
0: he said. That's right.

0: Question 20. We're not in slogans and mottos anymore. We've got famous Laura's and Lauren's. We've got cities by street name or books.
1: I'll go cities by street name.
0: Cities by street name. Question number 20. La Rambla and Passage de Gracia are streets in which Spanish city?
1: Say Barcelona.
0: Correct.
1: There we go.
0: That
1: was a good guess.
0: Look at that. Bingo, bingo. Three. Nice work.
1: There we go.
0: There's only one, two, three, four, five left here, James.
1: Ooh, what have I got?
0: Cities by street name, books, or you could also have a crack at famous Laura's and Lauren's.
1: Look, I'll do Laura's and Lauren's. I'll try and get some of that out of the way.
0: There's two left here.
1: Okay.
0: Which Golden Age Hollywood actress appeared in The Big Sleep, How to Marry a Millionaire, and The Mirror Has Two Faces?
1: Lauren Bacall.
0: Correct.
1: Thank you very much.
0: Lauren Bacall.
1: There we go.
0: One, two, three, four. And there's four left. Gee, could James get home from here?
1: I don't see. I got my fridge magnet the other month, so thank you very much for that as well, guys.
0: Oh, good. Glad one of them arrived.
1: Yes.
0: I mean, they are dispatched. You know, in between his many other duties,
1: I don't complain. I don't complain.
0: No, I know you weren't.
1: On my fridge, mate. So proudly on my fridge, actually.
0: Yeah, would make no difference if you did complain, James.
1: I know. Yeah. With Australia Post as it is, but that's okay.
0: Dave's like one of those blokes that, you know, you attend to when you go to the lost parcels division of Australia Post or something. And you say, I lost my parcel. And they say, yes, and? Question 22. Famous Laura's and Lauren's. One left here.
1: Keep on that one.
0: From 2013 to 2018, Laura Getz was the captain of which Australian international team?
1: The Matildas.
0: Not the Matildas.
1: Oh, no, there we go.
0: There we go, Jim. Thanks, mate. See you later. Not the Matildas. Peter from South Melbourne. G'day, Peter.
2: How you going?
0: Hello. Question 22. From 2013 to 2018, Laura Getz was the captain of which Australian international team? Not the Matildas.
2: Not the Matildas. No, not familiar with that person.
0: No,
2: sorry.
0: Good. Thank you, Peter. Thank you. No, that's right. That's right. Someone. Bruce says, it reminded me of this, Bruce, about Russ Hinds. He was a big man. Yes, he was. He was massive, but not in a good way, if you know what I mean. He held several portfolios. He was known as the Colossus of Rhodes. He was. He was also the Minister for Everything. I think he was. Was he a police minister? I'm sure he was, which is hence the joke about the spreading the map out on the bonnet of the car and saying to the apprehending highway patrol officer, just exactly where would you like to be transferred? 1-300-800-222 is the number. Gordon from Ballina. G'day, Gordon.
3: Oh, g'day, Phil.
0: Question 22. Famous Laura's and Lauren's. From 2013 to 2018, Laura Getz was the capital of which Australian international team?
3: I'm going to guess it was the women's hockey team.
0: Not hockey. No. Sorry, not hockey. So not the Matildas, not hockey. Cameron from South Perth. Cameron, you got any idea?
4: I think she was the captain of the swimming.
0: Not swimming.
4: Olympic swimming team.
0: No, sorry, Cameron. Not swimming. No, Peter from Springers has got the right answer. Who else has got the right answer here? Lynn the Queenslander, correct. Karen from Mullumbimby, correct. Olivia from Mount Hawthorne, no, not correct. Jay from Leppington, I'll come to you next. John from Balimba. G'day, John.
5: G'day, Phil.
0: From 2013.

0: into 2018. Laura Getz was the captain of which Australian international team?
1: Australian women's netball team.
0: Called?
1: Ooh, come on, Kookaburras.
0: am I going to give this to you? Okay, I'll give it to you. I don't think I should really, but no, you're correct. It was called the Australian International Netball Team, but they are called the Diamonds.
1: There we go.
0: There we go. You don't care now that I've given it to you, do you? Question.
1: No.
0: Question number 23. We've got three left. Two in cities by street name and one in books.
1: Cities by street names.
0: Cities by street name. Wayne from Mildura says, don't tell Hugh Marks that you have to post the magnets. I'm not sure what are you driving at here, Wayne? Question number 23. Hugh Marks is the managing director of the ABC. Question number 23, cities by street name. Via Dolorosa, the Via Dolorosa, is a famous processional route in which Middle Eastern city?
1: Damascus.
0: Not Damascus. No. Sorry, John. No, it's not Damascus. Paul from Plainland says it was quicker to walk over Russ than around him. Russell Innes. That was a period in Australian politics, wasn't it? Well. Rosa down in the corner has got the right answer here. Lorella has the right answer. Harry in the Bay, correct. Lozzie and Hartley says, remember when a night lover suggested that missing fridge magnets were stuck on the inside of the post box? Well, hang on, don't laugh. It's always a possibility. It's always a possibility. Jay from Leppington. Hi, Jay.
2: Hello, Philip. How are you, mate?
0: Good. We've only got three left here. Cities by street name. The Via Dolorosa is a famous processional route in which Middle Eastern city?
2: Mate, the Middle East is not a strong point of mine. I don't know, Beirut.
0: Not Beirut.
2: I just like saying route, Beirut.
0: Beirut, yes. No, it's not, Jay. It would be, if it was in Beirut, it would be the Via Dolorosa at the moment, I would think. Peter from Elmore. G'day, Peter. Hello.
3: Can you hear me?
0: Yeah, I've got you now. Hi, Peter.
3: That's good. That's good. I could hear you loud and clear.
0: Question 23.
3: Russ Innes. Hmm. Russ Innes, wasn't he the politician had the reputation of needing a fright so that it would lift his head up so they could get his tie on? Is that the same one? I think it is.
0: I think it is, yes. Speaking, that's right.
3: Sorry, I've got a horrible sense of humour and I had to say it.
0: speaking of corpulent politicians, I was trying to, I was remembering the time donkeys years ago, when as a journalist I was out on a Dutch naval frigate, which the Australian government
3: was. Glad you said that properly.
0: Yeah. Which the Australian government was apparently they were thinking of buying. But we had the New South Wales Deputy Premier, Wal Murray, proportions.
3: Okay, seamless.
0: Who was of hens-like proportions out with us. And, of course, the sailors, very slim athletic chaps as they were, attempted to put a life jacket on aforesaid Mr. Murray. Now, none of the standard issue Dutch frigate seamen's life jackets did much for him, if you know what I mean.
3: I'm hearing you loud and clear.
0: Question 23. Probably,
3: if they had chucked him over, he would have floated on his own anyway.
0: It's possible. Question 23, cities by street name. Via Dolorosa is a famous processional route in which Middle Eastern city?
3: Yeah, I wouldn't have a clue because I'm not the last chap. I'm not very learned with that sort of stuff. Let's say

0: Dubai.
1: Not
0: I
1: Dubai.
0: don't
1: know. No. Thanks,
0: yeah.
1: mate. Bye bye. No, not Dubai. Jim from Frankston. Quick answer, Jim. Any chance?
2: Yeah, it's Jerusalem, isn't
1: Correct.
2: it?
1: Correct, it is. It's in Jerusalem. I tell you what, Jim, you've got two left, but we are up against a news bulletin. So I tell you what, I'll put you on hold, or otherwise we could call you back. Two left. You could win the magnet from here. If you'd like to beat Jim, give us a call. 1-300-800-222. Here's all the latest news coming up.
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4: ABC News, I'm Clive Hunter. Hundreds of protesters have turned out at an event held by One Nation leader Pauline Hanson in Perth. The sold-out event was marketed as a special sundowner. To hear from Senator Hanson and connect with other WA One Nation representatives, Courtney Withers has more from outside the event.
5: Police estimate there's been about 400 protesters outside. There are a mix of progressive groups, including the WA Socialists and the Greens, police escorting them safely. It then got quite heated with those who were against Pauline Hanson and this event this evening, shouting back and forth with those in attendance on the opposite side of the road. Of course, Pauline Hanson was warmly welcomed inside the event. She has said in recent weeks that she's coming for WA and is targeting all 16 federal seats.
4: Australia, the US and European allies have condemned plots by Iranian-backed groups to kill Iranian dissidents, journalists and Jews. The joint statement released by the US Department of State says we stand united in our determination to protect our countries and our people. The group of nations allege lethal plotting by intelligence organizations within the Iranian state and call on Iran to stop such actions. Tensions remain high in the Middle East, with the United States and Iran trading fire following the downing of an American helicopter near the Strait of Hormuz. Here's Middle East correspondent Matthew Doran.
6: Donald Trump provided something of a unique definition as to what a ceasefire is when he was asked about this issue late last week. That followed another series of Iranian missile and drone attacks across the Gulf. And he said that in that part of the world, so referring to the Middle East, a ceasefire is more moderate shooting rather than all-out war there. That might seem incongruous with what the standard definition of a ceasefire might be, but it does seem to explain what is happening at the moment. At this point, and we do need to stress at this point, this is not a return to all-out war. It is nowhere near the scale and the intensity of strikes that we saw right across this region back in March and early April.
4: Australia's Disability Discrimination Commissioner says proposed cuts to the National Disability Insurance Scheme encroaches on participants' human rights. The Albanese government wants to make sweeping changes to the now $50 billion scheme to make it more sustainable. Senate inquiry is holding public hearings into the draft legislation, which could pave the way for the changes. Commissioner Rosemary Keyes says the proposed changes are fundamentally unjust.
7: This bill is removing that central human rights principle that people with disability be understood not just in terms of their impairment, but as rights bearers and as complete and active participants in our community.
4: Meanwhile, the AFP has charged an Adelaide woman over an alleged plot to steal $5 million from the NDIS. The woman, who's a National Disability Insurance Agency employee, is accused, among other things, of submitting fraudulent claims against the plans of members of her family. A Sudanese man has appeared in court in Northern Ireland, accused of attempted murder over a knife attack in which the victim lost his left eye. The attack sparked violent anti-immigrant demonstrations in parts of Belfast as buildings and vehicles were set alight. Violence condemned by the Prime Minister, Keir Starmer.
8: We are united in calling for calm and determined to restore order, support the police and all those on the front line, and ensure that justice is done.
4: An Indonesian court has jailed four soldiers for their involvement in an acid attack on an activist known for campaigning against the growing influence of the military. The defendant's sentences range from 1 to 3 years in prison. They were found guilty of premeditated assault for the attack in March that left Andre Yunus blind in one eye. Somali football referee Omar Arta says the decision to bar his entry to the United States for the World Cup was fate and urged his fellow Somalis not to lose heart over it. Mr. Arta says at least FIFA was supportive.
0: What happened has happened and it's fate. FIFA has supported me well and they've been following my journey closely up till now. I promise you that in the upcoming matches, I will go further and leave a positive mark. Somalia is ours, whether things are good or bad.
4: The Trump administration says it denied the would-be referee due to his links to suspected members of terrorist organisations. The 34-year-old, who was Africa's Referee of the Year in 2025, was set to be the first Somali to referee at a World Cup finals. And that's the latest from ABC News.
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0: Yes, well, hello and how are you? Philip Clark with you on ABC Radio. This is Nightlife and we're into the last hour of the program. How are you? I hope you're well. 6 past 1, 6 past 11 in WA. It's 24 to 1 in South Australia and the Northern Territory. From 1 to 3:30 in Karratha in WA. That's your time, WA time. There might be some interruptions to 7:02 a.m. and from now until 5 a.m. in South Australia. There could be some issues with the AM signal, all right? 1 a.m. to 5 a.m. Sorry, South Australian time. There could be some issues with 891 a.m. So in about, 25 minutes' time or so. 1-300-800-222 is the number if you'd like to call. We're going to finish up the Mighty Challenge. Issues of the day in this hour too. We've got plenty of time to have a chat if you would like to, whatever's on your mind. What do you think the reasons are behind the rise in One Nation support? There was an interesting theory posited by Hugh Rimmington in the news breakdown tonight. I'll play that back to you, but you might have some other views too. The fuel excise is supposed to come off at the end of the month. Should the government extend that cut at the cost of the considerable excise revenue that can fund other needs? It's expensive. It's costing the government billions with a B of dollars. And also the ACT's become the first place in Australia to do away with stamp duty if you're a first home buyer. Is this a good idea? 1-300-800-222. So a few things there. You might have some others as well in our issues of the day. Look forward to having a chat with you. But first up, we have to finish up the last two questions in
1: the Mighty Challenge.
0: And Jim from Frankston was up on deck and he was looking pretty good. Jim, welcome back.
2: No worries yet.
0: We've got one in cities by street name and one in books.
2: I might go for cities by street name.
0: Cities by street name. Question number 24. Carnaby Street, Brick Lane and Threadneedle Street can be found in which world capital?
2: London.
0: Correct. In London. Gee, Jim, that was pretty easy. All of a sudden, seemingly out of nowhere, here we are. Question 25, and to win, books. What is the name of the big red dog in a series of children's books by Norman Bridwell?
2: I've got no idea. I'll just say Rover.
0: Not Rover. Sorry, Jim, I thought you might get home with that. No, not Rover. George from Melville. Hi, George.
3: Hi, Phil.
0: What's the name of the big red dog in a series of children's books by Norman Bridwell?
3: Dog Sits by the Tucker Box?
0: No, not the dog sits by the Tucker Box or the dog on the Tucker Box or the dog anywhere near the Tucker Box. No. Chris and the Southern Waters, correct. Yes. Very good. Di from Mandurah? No, that's not correct. Marie from Altona's got it. What about Bob from Belrose? G'day, Bob. Hi, Bob. Bob has disappeared on me. Anne has got the right answer here. Annette from Gables has got the right answer. Question 25. We're in a category called books. What's the name of the big red dog in a series of children's books by Norman Bridwell? Laura from Perth. Hi, Laura.
4: Hello.
0: Hello. What's the name of the big red dog in a series of children's books by Norman Bridwell?
4: Clifford.
0: Clifford is correct, yes. Well done, Laura. So Norman Bridwell books are obviously part of your household, are they?
4: Yeah, they were. I was kind of expecting I'd get a question from the Laura category, but, you know, I'll take it.
0: Oh, yeah. Well, of course, we had a category, Laura, famous Laura's and Lauren's. Well, you're a famous Laura now because you've won the Mighty Challenge, so that's pretty famous.
4: I also respond to Lauren.
0: Oh, do you?
4: Yeah, I had a lot of people call me that. So.
0: But is there any connection between the two names, Laura? Is Lauren just a version of Laura, is it?
4: I don't know, but I had a lot of people used to get mixed up when I was doing support work. So as long as it was decent, I would respond.
0: That's right. Do you know what? I've always thought that too. I mean, if people are near enough, that's fine with me. I remember once ringing one of those when you're trying to get something out of a government service or, no, it wasn't a government, yeah. It was a big company. And they said, what's your name? And I said, Philip Clark. And they said, surname. And I said, Clark. And they said, how do you spell that? I said, why don't you have a crack at it? I think you'll get there. I reckon you'll get there. Well, Laura, that's very good. We'll put you on hold and get this out to you. Good on you.
4: Thank you.
0: Well done. Thanks, everyone. Yes, lots of people had Clifford. Anne from Wynnum West had Clifford. Red from Euroa had Clifford. Peter from Springwood. Maxine from Scarborough. Wendy from Geelong. Brett in Thailand had Clifford. So lots of people had Red Dog. No. Phil, it's Clifford. Lynn, the Queenslander. Also had London. Yes, nice work, everyone. Good challenge.
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0: Yes, issues of the day coming up. Love your thoughts. You might have some things you want to talk about. 1-300-800-222 is my number. A couple of things on the desk here. Since the current conflict in the Middle East broken out, we've seen rising fuel prices, somewhat offset, of course, by the federal government and the federal government's decision to cut the fuel excise at the pump. Should the government extend that cut? Because it's going to be running out at the end of June. It's going to crank petrol up by somewhere over 20, maybe up to 40 cents a litre. Should the government do this? Mind you, they're losing a lot of money because of the cut in excise. So there's a cost associated to it. The ACT's abolished stamp duty for first home buyers. Is that a good thing? Apparently the first place in Australia, I think, isn't it? What do you think about that? Also, what are your theories about the rise in support, poll support at least, for One Nation? There's some interesting thoughts around. I've got an interesting theory put forward by Hugh Remington in our conversation on the news breakdown earlier, which I'll bring for you. I'll play for you as well. Anyway, some thoughts of ours. You might have some other thoughts. 1-300-800-222 is the number. Straight after, this is the kind of, you know, heart-wrenching power ballad that you need to get up and just bellow out the car window.

0: Yes, Bonnie Tyler's Total Eclipse of the Heart. A little prefiguring of Dave's disc tomorrow night, because Dave will explain the story behind the song of Total Eclipse of the Heart 2 tomorrow night. 1-300-800-222 is our number.
1: Issue of the day.
0: Yeah, Pandora from Sapphire Beach. Oh, hang on, Pandora's disappeared on me. wanted to know why I'm playing this song. Yeah, some issues of the day. Well, there's things around that you might have some things you want to talk about. 1-300-800-222. Lines are free. You will get through if you want one. What do you think? Should the government continue the halving of the fuel excise? It's supposed to run out at the end of June. It's costing heaps of money, billions of dollars. Should the government extend that cut at the cost of considerable excise revenue that could fund other needs? What do you think? The ACT's become the first place in Australia to do away with the stamp duty. If you're a first-home buyer, I wonder what you think about that. Is it a sensible move to get people into homes, and should it be adopted nationwide, or does it simply do what every other supply-side issue does to home prices? It just pushes them up, does it? What do you think? 1-300-800-222 is the number. And also, what's causing the rise in One Nation support, do you think? Now, there's plenty of views around it. Ross Gittins, the venerable economics writer for Nine Media, Sydney Morning Herald years, of course, in years gone by, had an interesting theory today. He thought it was very simple. He said, look, real wages have fallen, living standards have fallen, and that is it. That's the reason. What do you think? Shane, I'll come to you in a second. One Nation was boasting today about the fact that it raised $1 million in a day in one of its fundraisers. There was a sold-out event in WA tonight as well. Actually, Shane in Perth, you were there, were you, Shane?
2: Yes, I was. Yeah, there was no boasting about revenue at all. Mm-hmm. It was quite modest. And
0: Whereabouts was it, Shane?
2: Midland in Perth.
0: Okay. Mm.
2: Yeah. So, yeah, One Nation held a launch, I guess, or a party meeting or expression of interest, best way you could put it, really.
0: Mm-hmm.
2: There was a magnificent display of all walks of life there.
0: Mm-hmm.
2: And nothing's ever changed from Pauline Hanson. And, I mean, I have voted Liberal and I've also voted National. And so I'm quite open and honest about that. And I went along to see, and I've been contemplating for a while now about One Nation. And I think that Pauline, most definitely, everything about her is sincerity. So it was, there was no boasting at that meeting tonight whatsoever.
0: Mm, okay. How many people were there, Shane, do you reckon?
2: Well, I reckon ticketed event, there was about 300 people, I think, that got in. But I guess that's why I rung the radio station, because I was listening to the news before and it was a little bit distort from what was actually there.
0: Because they were running. I think they were running reports of it was a demo against One Nation outside the meeting, wasn't there? Yeah.
2: Yeah, you know what? There most definitely wasn't very many people doing that.
0: Right.
2: And it was pretty controlled. There was obviously a police presence there as well, but there was sort of no need for that, which is a really good thing for Australia.
0: Mm-hmm.
2: Those that opposed it sort of were on the bandwagon, but they didn't really have much to say. They got a little bit abusive, but everyone that was just doing their thing just did their thing. To be honest, some of the people that were across the road should have probably come inside, because nobody's abusing anybody, you know. It was just that's the Australia we've got, you know. We want to be able to express our points of view and whatnot. But I think that Pauline most definitely had good support in Western Australia.
0: Do you reckon, Shane, what do you think about her? Do you think she could be, could she do the job as opposition leader, or as even Prime Minister?
2: Yeah, 100%. I do believe that. And the reason that I do believe that could happen is because of life experience. Obviously, as a taxpayer mm-hmm. and a business owner, and now a politician. And I do think, and over 30-odd years of learning to speak in front of people and having confidence and stuff like that, yes, I do believe that Pauline could do that job.
0: Okay.
2: Because you don't have to be an academic to be the Prime Minister. You've got to be a realist. And you've got to work out what's going to work for, your nation and what they want. Not what your party wants or not what you think.

0: think's going to happen, but what the people want. And let's put it this way, like all over the world, England, Australia, America, all of that, you always have a face, like your prime minister, your president, whatever. So you've got a lot of backing behind you that make the decisions. And I think that Senator Hanson has most definitely qualified to be a prime minister of this country.
1: All right, Shane.
0: Yeah.
1: All right. Well, others want to have a say, so we'll move on. But thanks. I'm glad glad you rang.
0: No worries. Thanks for taking me on board there. No. Just coming to you live as a sheep shearer from Western Australia.
1: Good on you, Shane. Thanks, mate. 1-300-800-222. What do you think about all of that? Jen on the Gold Coast has been waiting on there too. Hello, Jen.
2: Hi. I think your caller that was just on needs to be made aware of what happened in Queensland in 1998. We've had the One Nation Party here for 30 years.
1: You have.
2: In 1998, they won 11 seats. At the end of the parliamentary term, they had totally dissolved. There was so much infighting. I think five of them went and joined the independents. The other five, I don't know what happened to it. It was total chaos. And it's all very well in hard times to set up the whinge party, but if you don't have policies and you don't have some forward planning, what's the point of being elected? And, I mean, you just saw the other week when Barnaby Joyce was on, or the other day where Barnaby Joyce was totally confused about policy. I mean, you don't elect a party on the basis of the popularity of a one-man band.
1: Yeah, the reason I was asking Shane about whether she could manage it even if they were the main opposition party is that the history of it has been that they fracture pretty quickly, don't they? That
2: Peter Beattie, the ex-premier of Queensland, can tell you about what happened in 1998. Yeah. And unless Gina Rinehart comes in with some of the administrative ability of her of a couple of her major companies, it will be chaos. History will repeat itself. It was chaotic. And the rest of Australia either doesn't know what happened in 1998 or they just gloss over it. And as I say, you cannot set up the whinge party purely and simply on the attractiveness of a one-man band. It won't work. And if history repeats itself, God only knows what will happen to the Australian Parliament. It would be chaotic, chaotic. And they didn't even last. In 1998, as I say, at the end of the parliamentary session, they completely dissolved.
1: They had. That's true. That is truth. Thanks, Jen. Good on you.
2: Thank you.
1: Bye-bye. Texts, plenty of texts piling in on the matter as well. Hasn't Pauline Hanson done time in jail? Therefore, can she be Prime Minister, says Katie MacArthur. That's right, she did. She served 11 weeks in jail for electoral fraud, but these charges were later thrown out on appeal. So no, Kate, I think that doesn't bar her from becoming Prime Minister. 1-300-800-222 is the number. Brian from Toowoomba. G'day, Brian.
3: How are you going?
1: Yeah, g'day.
3: Mate, as the previous caller said, it was a chaotic party. I mean, I'll not see it most probably, but the thing is, people have got to remember, if the government, the present government, starts to bring in regulations, they're going to do this and they're going to do that, those people who are not happy with the present government and they bring in their budgets and stuff, they're going to go to someone who they may think might be better, or as the previous caller said, the whinge party. I mean, Hanson has been there that time, but she surrounded herself with the likes of Barnaby Joyce and a few others, and also Gina Rinehart. So irrespective of what her intentions are, I really don't think that she'd be cut out to do a Prime Minister's job, let alone maybe an opposition or something like that. But in the same token, when Tony Abbott became president of the Liberals, he's the one who initially went after Pauline Hanson.
1: He did.
3: he went after her and put her in the position where she was. So she has that sympathy

0: factor. But what annoys me, the likes of Tony Abbott coming in and telling Taylor that, oh, no, we think we'll have to go to preference One Nation. But in saying that, he's just biting the hand that bloody will feed him. I mean, it's a stupid... The Liberals are doing their own no good for themselves in doing that because they're just feathering their own nest. So if push was to come to shove and Pauline Hanson got a bit of a show in, mate, I don't think she'd be up to the task, nor would Barnaby, even though Barnaby's been the minister for nothing to a certain degree, and has been deputy prime minister. He's had a taste of it, but I just think she's going out to get what she can to try and make herself look a bit better. No, she's okay in the Senate. Leave her in the Senate to do her job.
1: Okay. But all right. Okay, Brian, thank you. We're taking some views about all of this. One of my texters says, I'd vote for a three-legged goat before I vote for Liberal or Labor. Who cares about Pauline's policy or lack of the current mob? Useless. Go One Nation. Well, you don't say who you are. I'd prefer it if you do. If you did, then we know who we're talking to. But that may be behind some of the appeal. Quite a few people texting in saying, look, how do we know there's been such a rise in support? Isn't it on the back of very few polls? Yeah, well, three polls in a row have put One Nation as the leading primary vote. Mind you, they are only polls, and we've seen in the past how badly polls can get it wrong. Narelle in Melbourne says, I read the other day that Pauline Hanson hasn't turned up to 88% of Senate sessions. Happened to have that fact checked. Wonder how many One Nation voters are aware she's not even turning up to Parliament to represent them. I don't know about the... Well, I don't know whether it's 88% or not, but it's certainly very high, Narelle. She does not attend Parliament much. No, that's true. 1-300-800-222 is my number. Where are we? John from Bribey Island. G'day, John.
2: I'm from Bribey Island.
1: Yeah. Bribey Island in Queensland. So you're Pauline Hanson territory up there because Queenslanders have known all about this for a long time. Yeah, go on.
2: Philip, I was close to Pauline Hanson back in the 80s. A friend of mine was a strong supporter, and I got to know Pauline reasonably well. I think her main problem is the fact that she can't change. George Bernard Shaw said, progress is not possible without change, and those who cannot change their minds cannot change anything.
1: Mm.
2: And I think that's Pauline's problem. She has a view, and she won't bend from that view. And I think if you're going to be the nation's leader, you have to be flexible and bend. As for Barnaby Joyce, I have the view that if someone's elected to the National Party, if they want to resign and join another party, that they should give up their seat and there should be an election again for it. Plus the fact that, you know, I'm not sure that preferential voting is the right thing to do neither. So.
1: Mm-hmm. Okay. Thanks, John. All right. Other views? 1-300-800-222 is the number. Bob from Belrose. G'day, Bob.
3: G'day.
1: Hello.
3: Hi. Just going to talk about the politics.
1: Mm-hmm.
3: My view is that the great majority of the Australians couldn't give a monkeys about the politics. Most of them don't even know anything about who's doing what.
1: Mm-hmm.
3: I'm in a retirement village, and I asked the people there about what's robo debt. They haven't got a clue.
1: Mm.
3: No, nobody, they don't even know what it is.
1: Yeah.
3: And they rusted on Liberals. You can tell. You know, I mean, it's ridiculous. This Pauline Hanson is wasted space. You know, she's not the bloody full quid. You know, she's in it for the money and the. That's all she's in it for. She couldn't hold a

0: compensation. And
1: you mean for the money, for the public funding money they get from standing for election?
0: Yeah, it's a comedy show. I mean, the great majority of people in Australia. I mean, I was the same. When I retired at 65, I never think about the politics. Just to go along, I go along and vote.
1: Mm.
0: But now that I'm retired, I've been retired.
1: You've been reading up, Bob.
0: I've always. Since I've been retired, I've got nothing else to do but to get interested in things in the paper and the politics.
1: Yep.
0: And you look at the things like the guy who's the last Liberal Prime Minister who sold off for the dock in Queensland. You know,
1: mm-hmm.
0: he was a treasure, and he sold off the dock.
1: Mm.
0: All of the things that they've done over the years.
1: That is true, but that's true, Bob. Thank you. I mean, these are issues in and around the games. I get that, it's slightly off the topic. But thanks, Bob. We'll see what others want to say as well. Thank you.
0: Okay.
1: Good on you. Bye-bye. 1-300-800-222 is the number. Roz from Bundoora says, Phil, the last woman who rang said if Pauline got in, she'd get some of Gina Reinhart's managers to make the decisions. I think that's exactly what Gina's already calculated. Now, as I said earlier, when I was talking to Hugh Rimmington in the Nightlife News Breakdown, he said he'd been having a crack at reading the great American novel Moby Dick, written by Herman Melville back in the 19th century. It's a wonderful book about the great white whale, as you know. Doorstopper of a novel, fantastic thing. But Hugh was making fairly reasonable weather of it, I think. But he said he came across something in the book which he thought was highly relevant to what was going on in Australia today, in particular with One Nation. Here's what Hugh was, and in by way of explanation for what the rise of One Nation might be all about. This is Hugh Rimmington earlier.
2: To digress into an unusual place, I'm trying to read Moby Dick at the moment.
1: Oh, yeah. What do you mean trying to? It's a wonderful book.
2: Well, yeah, I've tried several times. The sentences are too long, too many semicolons. But I happened to buy a new copy of it, well, a relatively new copy of it. It was new from the bookshop, but this edition was printed in 2013, and it's got a sort of, as you often get, a professorial kind of assessment of the book,
1: mm-hmm.
2: By this guy who holds a guy called Andrew Del Banco, who holds the splendidly named Alexander Hamilton Chair in American Studies at Columbia University. And he says something about an incident that relates to the Captain Ahab, who, of course, is obsessed with finding the white whale. He's facing down a mutinous crew, and then through great rhetorical power, he's able to bring them round and convince them that it's in all their interest to go after this white whale. And the thing that Del Banco, writing about this, says, Ahab knows his crew's humanity. He knows, and this is where it comes down to Pauline Hanson and so on, he knows no man among them lives unaggrieved. All have a reservoir of pain that can be tapped by a leader who elevates common resentment to the uncommon level of heroic virtue.
1: Hey.
2: So everyone
1: That's good.
2: It is good because it also explains why Trump, for example, has, despite what every American knows about Trump, that he did try to claim the election was rigged. He did encourage protest at the very least when people went up on January 6th, that he's corrupt. He's not he's not in the back rooms late at night with cigars corrupt. He's in broad daylight corrupt. And this is the man. And yet among the MAGA hardliners, they're remarkably loyal to him. Why? Because he's converted their grievances, and they can have grievances over all kinds of things. That doesn't matter, just that they have a grievance, and has converted that into something which looks like heroic virtue. They are a movement that's going to make America great again. This is the man, Trump, who's going to, who sees their pain, who recognizes them, and they are this red-capped movement.
1: True. That's true.
2: Can Pauline Hanson do it in Australia? That's the question.
1: Well, I know. The comparison only goes so far, doesn't it? I mean, Pauline Hanson is no Donald Trump. Well, that's what Hugh Rimmington had to say. I wonder whether that chimes with you, that you that political leaders who are good at it, Donald Trump, maybe Pauline Hanson too, have a capacity to turn innate grievances, which everyone has, into something resembling heroic virtue. Is that it? 1-300-800-222 is the number.
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1: Marie says some of One Nation's policies might have appeal, but as long as Pauline's the leader, I'd never vote for them. I think she'd be an embarrassment on the world stage as Prime Minister. She's got no financial expertise, doesn't appear to be overly intelligent, and the world would just think that Australians are a mob of ockers if they chose her as Prime Minister to represent them. Well, yeah, that's one view, Marie. 1-300-800-222 is our number. Martin from Windsor. G'day, Martin.
5: Windsor.
1: Yeah, hi, Martin.
5: Good evening. Look, I agree with everything I'm hearing. I went to China for 20 years. Mm. I arrived in Australia in 64. These politicians have never... Where is the fast railway to Melbourne? Where are the dams? Where is this? She is the perfect thorn in their side. These politicians needed to be absolutely moved, and we can see them. They never listened to Pauline Hanson. She walked into Parliament with a burqa. That was because there was a debate on facial recognition. She wouldn't let them speak. With immigration, it is not racial. Our immigration has a problem. We have too many family reunions. We need tradespeople. And this goes on and on. Pauline Hanson is where she's at because exactly what everybody's been saying.
1: Mm. All right. Okay. That's a view that it obviously has some currency at the moment. I wonder what you think about it. Where are we? Miriam, I'll talk to you in a moment about that. Chris wants to talk about AI centres too, and I'll get to you as well. Wayne from Broadmeadows. Hello, Wayne.
6: Yeah, g'day, mate. Look, if back in 1967, let me collect my thoughts. I've got a few things to say. They found that 59% of deaths in hospitals are preventable. If we had the 1967 vote now, we would say, no, keep them in the Wildlife Act. Don't let them vote.
1: Oh, you're talking about the Aboriginal...
6: referendum.
1: The referendum in 1967, which amongst other things,
6: was one of the few successful referendums. We recently said no to them addressing their own problems, like the 59% of deaths in hospitals are preventable, and so every person who said no is a dead set Hansomite, and so she's a shoo-in given where we are contemporarily. Like Aussies need to pull our head out of the cream bowl and stand up and have a look around at the rest of the world and stop our bloody whinging.
1: Mm, okay. Thank you, Wayne. Wonder what your view is. Robin says, Phil, you should bring on the nightlife party. yes. We'll take suggestions about it if you like. 1-300-800-222 is the number. Chris from Sandy Bay, you wanted to talk about AI centres. G'day, Chris.
7: Yes, good morning. Can you hear me?
1: Yeah, I can hear you loud and clear.
7: Very good. Look, just following on from an excellent program on Four Corners on Monday night on the AI interest in Australia. Mm-hmm. AI is, we won't go into what AI is, of course, it's all the vast computer power, but this requires an enormous amount of electricity to run the systems. And the program is running, in fact, I think possibly going to be used gas-fired turbines.
1: Where are you ringing from? You're calling from Tasmania, aren't you?
7: I am. Yes.
1: They're building one in Launceston, aren't they? An AI centre?
7: Absolutely. Absolutely. Yeah. And that's only 104 megawatts they want for that one.
1: Yeah.
7: But the amount of fresh water to cool the. If you put your hand on top of your flat screen TV and see how much heat comes out of top of that, these things generate enormous amounts of heat. And let's face it, the world is trying to cool itself down. But the amount of electricity that's needed is that little one in Tasmania is 104 megawatts. But that's going to use about 2.8 billion litres of fresh water every day just to cool the computers, let alone the heat that would come if you're using gas-fired. Now, in Tasmania, they want to use our fresh water turbines, but we haven't got that much spare power.
1: No,

0: a while. In America, the big users, the big AI centers, are putting in their own nuclear reactors. Now, not necessarily uranium powered, but many of them are looking at the thorium powered reactor, which I've spoken to you about over a couple of years, because they need to have electricity that's there, not 24/7, for 60 seconds in every minute. They must have electricity. If you have a power blip, you know, when the lights sometimes dim, it's a transmission tower flips or something, they lose squillions of amounts of data if that happens. And that,
1: yeah,
0: of course,
1: is I think all that would be probably a good thing, Chris, but the trouble with these small modular nuclear reactors is that they don't really exist. They don't really exist in any commercial sense, because if they do exist and they could be rolled out at reasonable cost, I think they would be part of the mix, though. You'd think they'd have to be part of the mix, wouldn't they?
0: Well, in the last 2 years, China has been producing 3-megawatt ones, and they're about to produce their first 30-meg unit. Mm. And Copenhagen is looking at producing the mass-produced one a week down an assembly line.
1: One nuclear reactor a week?
0: One thorium molten salt reactor a week. They fit in the size.
1: This is what they theoretically could do, you mean?
0: No. Thorium, Copenhagen Atomics, if you like to Google them, you'll find they are way.
1: Yeah, I know. We have discussed this before, Chris.
0: Chris, as you know.
1: And the trouble with this, I mean, I'm not having an argument with you about it, but in theory, it's a great idea. But the trouble is, it's very much at theory stage.
0: Well, as I say, we're not having an argument. It is actually moving on at quite dramatic speed. Germany is talking in by 2030 of having a 500-meg unit. Now, that's very big.
1: Mm.
0: But what I'm saying is that America are using all sorts of reactors, variations of thorium and other ways of producing electricity for their own AI centres. Now, that's one thing. But the other thing is that the AI centres give off enormous, enormous amounts of heat. There's the In the Four Corners program, there's one that's got the equivalent of about 12 Boeing 747 engines running flat out 24/7.
1: Mm. Yep.
0: So that's a large amount of they're running on gas. Have to look at it.
1: Yeah,
0: yes.
1: Chris. Yeah. Look, I'm happy to talk about it again, and maybe we shall assemble some facts and talk about it. But let's do that. We'll get together a program about it. Chris, thank you. 1-300-800-222. If we ran the nightlife party, what would our slogan be? I've thought of one. If we ran the nightlife party and we had a tough press conference, I'd simply say, I don't answer questions. And there we are. And, you know, I think that would take off. What do you reckon? 1-300-800-222 is the number. Trevor from Croydon Park. Hello, Trevor.
2: Good evening, Phil.
1: Hi.
2: And more power to that gentleman for raising that point about how much of the most precious resource we have that AI uses up.
1: Yeah, the water thing. Yeah, I think that's probably right. I don't understand these AI centres and the way they work and why there can't be, if water's needed for cooling, why it can't be a closed system. I mean, why it has to consume large amounts of water. Yeah. I mean, surely the system have a closed system, surely.
2: Now, America could put its scientific institutions. Wait a minute. Hasn't the president shut down the scientific institution?
1: Yes, he has. Yes, he has.
2: What are you hearing about the news out of Belfast, Northern Ireland?
1: Terrible, terrible.
2: It's on again. But what I'm wondering is, of course, how does this stack up historically with the historical troubles?
1: Hmm.
2: You know, it doesn't mention, are the IRA people and the unionist people from both sides of the wall uniting in these terrible things?
1: I don't know. I mean, the riots aren't sectarian at this stage. They appear to be rioters who are opposed to migration and refugee intake and so on. Yeah.
2: Has it in a grimly ironic way?
1: Yes.
2: Put a solution to the historic troubles.
1: Mm.
2: And historic troubles being forgotten, for all the wrong reasons.

0: Yep. Fair enough. Thank you, Trevor. Good on you.
1: Thank you.
0: John of Coburg's got a good slogan for us. If we launch the nightlife party, see, my idea is that at tough press conferences, you would simply say, I don't answer questions. John of Coburg says the slogan would have to be, I knew the answer to every question until this one. I don't mind that one. David from Kalamunda in WA. G'day, David.
2: G'day. That was the first time I've called you. Mate, I love the show. I love that last week we don't answer questions. You'd be good at that.
0: Yeah, well, that's, as leader of the nightlife party, I think we'd get away with it.
2: You could, yeah. Now, look, I've been listening to all the people talking about Pauline Hanson and politics and things, and I've been around for a fair while now, and just the last few months, something's been going on in my head, and so I've reread George Orwell, Animal Farm.
0: Oh, yeah.
2: Right?
0: Yep.
2: And about how the group of all the animals got together to out the boss of the farm.
0: That's right.
2: They were going to run it better and blah, blah, blah, blah, blah. And then by the end of it all, you've got all these animals, which is us, like looking in at the window at the, up on their two legs, drinking wine and smoking cigars and things like that. And I go, hang on, didn't we vote against this? No, wasn't this, we didn't want this. We were all going to be equal and everybody was going to be happy.
0: I'm trying to think of the name of the poor old draft horse in that story.
2: What was it? Oh, I don't know.
0: I forget his name.
2: Yeah, Dobbin or something. I don't know. And I thought, fuck it, that's exactly where we are. What the heck are we doing? Mm. And anyway, and look, the Pauline Hanson thing, just very quickly. Okay. She's as weird as all get out. Yes, we know that. Okay, yes. We know that. Mm. But the poor old love, like, what she's been through, she stands up for her, what she thinks is the right thing, right? And she hasn't budged off it. She stands there. She cops a lot of flack from all over the place.
0: Well, she's been, this she doesn't change is not true, is it, David? She's been through quite a few for a few chops and changes. I mean, she started off on Asian immigration, and then it's at the moment it seems to be mostly opposed to Muslim immigration. So I mean, she's had a few targets, hasn't she?
2: No, well, she's had some targets, but look, the poor old love, in her own mind, right? She wants Australia first. Bit like that Donald Trump.
0: I think we all do, right? I think we all do, don't we?
2: Okay, do we?
0: Well, I don't think if you asked a politician in the country, do you think you should put Australia first, do you get anything else other than an affirmative answer, would you?
2: Well, no, you'd probably get like, we don't answer questions or we've just changed.
0: Hey, steady.
2: Oh,
0: David, David, don't start bagging the nightlife party.
2: We just changed our position on that, okay?
0: Yeah. Mm-hmm.
2: All right. So anyway, I love the show and I love all the chat, and probably next week or something, because now I've got the actual courage to give you a ring and have a chat, I might have a crack at the quiz.
0: I'll do it. No, David, definitely do it. Have a crack at the challenge, and give us a ring anytime. Good on you.
2: Okay, thanks, bud. Hey, enjoy the show.
0: Good on
2: you.
0: Bye bye. Yes, the nightlife. We'll do some work on it. 1-300-800-222 is the number. Miriam from Duncraig. Sorry, Miriam, you've been waiting on there. You wanted to talk about EVs. Hello.
3: Yes, I'm wondering why they don't pay road tax.
0: You mean, in the same way that petrol cars do? Do they pay road tax? No, they do, don't they?
3: No.
0: Hang on, don't they? I don't know. Is that the case? Is that the case in every? I mean, they don't pay petrol. They don't pay excise on petrol. So therefore, that's a thing. But
3: yes, so they should be charged an annual fee with their license. That's where it should be.
0: I think a lot of people agree with you about that, Miriam. That's right, yeah.
3: Well, I don't care what they think. I mean...
0: That's fair enough.
3: They shouldn't be using the road if they don't pay road tax.
0: Yeah. I think it, look, it varies from state to state, and I'm not sure what the situation is. Where are you calling from?
3: I'm calling from WA.
0: From WA, okay, yeah.
3: And I think it's pretty poor. I think it's our Prime Minister trying to get people to use these vehicles, which are supposed to be clean, but have they ever seen how a lot of the components are mined in, say, the Congo and the other parts of the world?
0: I know. But have you ever seen how oil is produced, Miriam?
3: Well, I'm wondering what's going to happen when these EVs need a new battery.
0: Yep. Well, we've talked about that a lot, and the recycling possibilities and so on. But thank you for making a contribution too. Look, that's about it for us. Boxer was the horse. Thank you from Tim and Campbellwell and others who... thank you, Annette in Perth. The horse in Animal Farm was Boxer. Yes, poor old Boxer. Poor old Boxer. As REM says, why can't we all be just shiny, happy people, hey?

0: Yes, the shiny, happy people. Well, why can't we be shiny, happy people? Joey from Coffs Harbour says, here's a slogan for the nightlife party. If in doubt, the answer's always Denmark, stupid. That's very funny, Joey. You see, I'm a very thick-skinned fella, otherwise I wouldn't be in politics. Oh, dear. That's it for me. But you're going to be kept very good company by another shiny, happy person, and his name's Trev. G'day, Trev.
1: Hi.
0: Hello.
1: Do you know, the other day we were talking about the second or third drawer that you have in the kitchen where put all of the stuff that you don't know where else to put it, you put it there?
0: Everyone's got one, yeah.
1: So I would ask you the question, is the centre console in your car similar?
0: Yeah, especially the lift-up bit, you know, the bit that lifts up?
1: Exactly.
0: Not the little trays in the front of the...
1: No.
0: Because that gets annoying, you know, if you've got too much stuff there. But the centre console has just got stuff that's... prehistoric down the bottom.
1: So we're going to ask people to do a little audit on the centre console in their car. If you have time, have a look and give us a list of some of the things that are inside your centre console. And we'll investigate that a lot later in the program. There's some weird stuff in mine.
0: You can always find a lighter there, I can tell you that.
1: That's true.
0: All righty, we've got to go. We'll talk tomorrow. Here's the news.
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1: ABC News, I'm Clive Hunter. The US Defense Secretary Pete Hegseth has warned Iran would be unwise to launch further attacks against America and its Middle East allies as regional tensions flare again. The BBC's Bernd Debusmann is in Washington.
2: US officials had insisted that negotiations were going well. There had been recent complications because of Israeli operations in Lebanon, but President Trump seemed to still be confident even after those recent exchanges of gunfire in the last week or two between US and Iranian forces. President Trump had said that we're in the throes of a final deal just a few days ago, but now, of course, with the fighting having escalated again, it's unclear if that's still the position of the administration, whether negotiations will still be going forward or we can see a resumption of full-scale military combat operations.
1: Meanwhile, Australia, the US and European allies have condemned plots by Iranian-backed groups to kill Iranian dissidents, journalists and Jews. The joint statement released by the US Department of State says we stand united in our determination to protect our countries and our people. A Northern Irish journalist says riots in Belfast following a knife attack are part of a wider, racially motivated backlash against the city's migrant communities. The victim lost an eye in the attack, with his alleged attacker, a Sudanese man with leave to remain in the country, appearing in court charged with assault. It's led to masked men burning families out of their homes, targeting ethnic communities. Liam Tunney, who's a reporter with the Belfast Telegraph, says the police response is stretched thin.
3: But at the minute, their focus is on dealing with this disorder, and they have called in what's referred to as mutual aid or mutual support from other police forces across the UK. So that message has gone out, and that support should be available to the PSNA should there be any further disorder.
1: Here at home, Neil Danaher's family have provided a personal insight into the AFL player and coach, who became a household name as they farewelled him at a state funeral. Ethan White reports.
4: Nearly 5,500 people gathered at the MCG, honouring the life of Melbourne football coach and tireless MND fundraiser Neil Danaher. Danaher's daughter Loz says she knows her dad meant a lot to many Australians.
5: Many of you knew him as the footballer, the coach, the MND advocate. But to Luke, Beck, Ben and I, he was dad.
4: Danaher's wife, Jan, told the crowd he was not defined by motor neurone disease, but rather by his strength and resilience.
6: He always found a way forward and always found meaning in what came next.
4: The service concluded with a guard of honour as mourners lined the recently renamed Danaher's Way outside the MCG.
1: Around 400 mainly left-wing protesters have gathered in Perth as One Nation Senator Pauline Hanson addressed supporters at a sold-out party fundraiser. Recent opinion polls suggest One Nation is the most popular party right now. Senator Hanson told supporters that One Nation is the only party speaking out against what she called mass migration. Reporter Courtney Withers is there.
7: She was speaking to her supporters inside about issues she says that are important to them. She touched on the federal budget as well as negative gearing and capital gains tax.
8: They may underestimate us, and they have, but I've always said, I can provide the vehicle and try and get us there. It's you, the people, that will drive it. And I'm keep telling you this, you will drive change.
7: Now, she plans to continue building this support and momentum in WA and riding that wave of support for her party at the moment. But of course, this has been a little bit more intense than she probably would have been anticipating.
1: A legal expert says a non-citizen who was found to have been unlawfully detained by the government may not receive compensation despite a High Court decision in his favour. The government argued it should not be liable for Safwat Abdel Hadi's false imprisonment because at the time of his detainment, indefinite detention was legal. That principle was overturned by the High Court's so-called NZYQ ruling. Associate Professor of Law at the University of New South Wales, Ellen Rock, says while the court's latest ruling paves a pathway towards compensation, it's not a guarantee.
9: I don't think we could go that far. What the court has resolved here is quite a narrow question about the availability of a defence that the Commonwealth wanted to rely on, but it isn't a complete answer to the outcome.

0: outcome of Mr. Abeltardi's case.
1: Meanwhile, the Commonwealth says it's carefully considering the judgment and its implications, including for compensation. And that's the latest from ABC News.
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8: Good morning. 6 minutes past two. 6 minutes past midnight in Western Australia. 24 minutes to two in South Australia and in the Northern Territory. Thank you to those of you who have already had a little check in the centre console of your car, the little bit that, you know, folds up, that bit in there. Because it is a bit like that second drawer, third drawer, whichever drawer it is, that when you don't know where to put something, you just chuck it all in there. Because one day you might use it, you may not, but you chuck it all in there anyway. So the centre console is a little bit like that for your car. When you're cleaning out the car and you go, I might keep that, and you put it all in there. So we're not doing it now, but thank you to those who have sent texts in because you've already had a little look. Later on in the program when we talk to Warwick Long, so that's hours away, we're going to take a look at that and ask you what are some of the things that are in your centre console. We'll do a little audit of the centre console across Australia and find out what sort of things are in there. I'll give you a little example in my centre console because I just had a quick look before I came up here. There is a toothpick, a face mask from COVID, sunglasses with one lens missing. So not sure why it's there, but a tape measure, a power cord that I'm not sure exactly what it works with, a razor, a golf ball, a highlighter pen, a pencil, and a Mikey card. That's what's in there. I'm not sure of it, how much I'll ever use. However, keep that in mind because we'll have a look at that a little bit later on. Scott Gooding's TV Freak is going to be with us in about half an hour's time or however long it takes us to answer the five questions that are sitting here. So let's get that done first. We're talking with Scott today. We're going to discuss Jumping the Shark again. For those of you who are wondering what that means, it's when a TV series goes for too long and there's a point by which it's not as good as it used to be. It may be a point in which the series changes. It may be the introduction of new characters. It may be when they try to do something that's wacky and very different to try and get your attention. So what point does that happen? We're doing it again because it was a long time ago that we did it, and there have been new TV series that have come along and may well have jumped the shark. So think about it. Very hard. If you're wondering where the phrase jump the shark comes from, you probably know, but if you don't, there was a period of time in Happy Days where it had been going for too long. And there's an episode where they all went on holidays in Hawaii and Fonzie jumps over some sharks with his leather jacket on and a pair of boardies. That was the point by which people had decided that's enough. So that coming up with Scott Goodings. We play now five questions to be answered. There's a theme. There's a little clue to what the theme is in either the artists or the song that I'm about to play. So if you want to have a go at that, send a text in. Give us the name of a song if you win, if you work it out. So you can send a text on 0437 774 774. Come and play. Answer any of the questions. Tell me the name of the artists performing this particular duet. 1300 800 222.

0: So who's doing that version of Cold Heart? 1-300-800-222 or text us on 0437-774-774. I thought more people would know this, but some people didn't like it very much. Like, personally, I think it's quite a fun version of that song. And one of the, I nearly gave you the name then, one of the artists doing this song is very open to doing collaborations of all sorts and keeping the music relevant to new generations as well. Hello, Justin.
1: G'day, Trev. How are you, my boy?
0: I'm good. Who's doing that version of Cold Heart?
1: Oh, it's got to be Dua Lipa and Sir Elton John.
0: It is Dua Lipa and Elton John. I quite like it.
1: Elton John.
0: Because Elton John's always been into doing collaborations with different people and updating his music.
1: Yeah, well, I actually went to see Dua Lipa live in concert a couple of months ago.
0: Yeah.
1: And, she was fantastic. And, I mean, they actually done that song, but they actually had Elton John as a hologram when they were doing that.
0: Wow, what a great idea.
1: Yeah, I took my phone and I accidentally deleted the video from the concert.
0: Shame. Now, because you identified, so there's a clue there either in the names of the artist or the name of the song as far as the theme is concerned. So you told us that it was Elton John and Dua Lipa. So we have a while question, a when question, a this question, a which question, and a if question.
1: Ooh, they sound all intriguing. I'll go the while.
0: The while question. While the other kids were walking around the clock, who was hopping and bopping to the Crocodile Rock?
1: That would... Oh, you've got me thinking about this. I know this is in my era. I was born in the 80s, so I should know this. Was it Crocodile Rock?
0: Well, the question is, while the other kids were rocking round the clock, who was bopping and hopping to the Crocodile Rock?
1: I'm going to kick myself out. I've got no idea, but I'm going to kick myself if I hear the answer.
0: Don't do that, Justin, because that wouldn't be a good thing. You can feel a little bit annoyed with yourself because you do know you're sniffing around the right area. But thank you. SpongeBob knew that it was Elton John and Dua Lipa. As a card-carrying baby boomer, I know half the answer, says Mel. Hello, Trevor.
2: It's me, not Trev. Okay.
0: Did you know half the answer or the whole answer?
2: I know the whole answer to this one.
0: Oh, okay. So while the other kids were rocking round the clock, who was hopping and bopping to the Crocodile Rock?
2: Me and Susie.
0: Because they were having so much fun. Holding hands and skimming stones. And all of the rest of the things. After that, because that's right, it was me and Susie had so much fun, we have a when, a this, a which, and an if.
2: I'm intrigued by this question.
0: The this question, would you like the this question?
2: I would, yeah.
0: This warning at Camp Green Lake is given about which animal? If you ever get close enough to counter, oh no, if you are ever close enough to count the exact number of yellow spots, you are likely already dead. Their venom causes a slow, painful death with no known anti-venom. So this warning at Camp Green Lake is given about which animal. If you ever are close enough to count the exact numbers of yellow spots, you are likely already dead. Their venom causes a slow, painful death with no known anti-venom.
2: Now I regret having chosen this question. So
0: we want to know what it is that they're giving that warning about at Camp Green.
2: I think the answer I've got in my mind is a bit too ancient. Will I say the Jabberwocky?
0: It's not a Jabberwocky, but what a wonderful thing to remember. And I must ask a question about the Jabberwocky at some point in time, Trevor.
2: Okay, thanks.
0: So be ready, because there could very well be a Jabberwocky question. I had the Jabberwocky book when I was a kid. I loved the, I'd forgotten about the Jabberwocky book. I must remember that next time we take a look at children's literature. Love the Jabberwocky book. Len knew that it was me and Susie. Marty knew that it was me and Susie. Baronia from Adelaide knew that it was me and Susie, as did many of you. Hello, Cameron.
3: How are you?
0: Did you know it was me and Susie?
3: No, didn't. No.
0: Did you know it was Dua Lipa and Elton John?
3: Yeah.
0: How about this one? So this warning at Camp Green Lake is given about which animal? If you are ever close enough to count the exact number of yellow spots, you are likely already dead. Their venom causes a slow, painful death with no known anti-venom.
3: Yeah, frogs.
0: Not a frog. It's a good idea because there are probably many frogs, you got to say, that would provide that warning, but no. Yeah, good on you, Robin, working out the theme already. Well done. I know you're very good at this, Robin. And that is a very, very good answer very early. Hello, Sean.
4: Hey, Sheriff, how you going?
0: Now, did you know any of those questions?
4: Well, I thought you were going to ask who was who remixed the song. But that's Pinyao. Pinyao made the song, Dua Lipa and Elton John sung it. But yeah. Pinyao made the song.
0: So does this person do a lot of remixing?
4: Pinyao. Oh, they've done a lot. Yeah, well, they don't do remixes; they do their own songs. But I don't even know why they did a remix of that song. But anyway,
0: I don't. You know, with the remixes, I think that's a really good remix, personally. There was another one done, because there was another duet one done recently. The one with Susie Quattro. The duet Susie Quattro did. With the guy from Smokey.
4: Yeah, I can't think of that one.
0: What's There's that? A remix being done of that. And what all they really do is put a backbeat in behind it.
4: They do, yeah.
0: And
4: well, Dreams is another one. The Fleetwood Mac Dreams. They did a good one with that.
0: Yeah. I mean, it's good. But when all they do is put a backbeat in behind it, I'm just not sure if it's as good as what they did with that one with Cold Heart. Anyway.
4: Yeah, I like it when they completely change it.
0: Exactly, and not just put a bat beak in it. Now, I can tell you that a few people have got this. Peter in Sydney knows. Paul from Melba knows the answer to this. Do you know the answer to this question, or would you like me to ask it again, Sean?
4: Ask it again, please, sir.
0: I will. This warning at Camp Green Lake is given about which animal. If you're ever close enough to count the exact number of yellow spots, you are likely already dead. Their venom causes a slow, painful death with no known anti-venom.
4: That's got to be a snake. It's got to be, is it like an anaconda?
0: No, it's a good answer, but it's not right.
4: Okay, thank you.
0: Thank you. You're fishing around the right answer. Fishing around the right area. Lincoln happens to be in Gippsland. Hello, Lincoln.
5: Morning, Trevor. How are you going?
0: I'm good. Do you know the answer to this question?
5: Yeah, but I know some of the Jabberwocky too.
0: Oh, do it.
5: Beware the Jabberwocky, my son, the claws that bite, the claws, the teeth that snatch. Beware the crumbling bundersnatch.
0: That is really good. Did you have it when you were a kid?
5: No, I just learnt the bit of the poem. That's it. Yeah.
0: There was a really good book done, a children's picture book with it, and it was so good. Now, Kaz knows the answer to this. Do you know the answer, Lincoln?
5: Yeah, lizard.
0: All right, good. Do you know what sort of lizard?
5: No.
0: Do you know what colour it is?
5: No.
0: Do you know what it's from?
5: It's in the lake.
0: It's a what, sorry?
5: It's in the lake.
0: I'm going to give it to you, but was it a guess?
5: Yeah,
0: that's all right. I'll give it to you because it was a lizard. It's a yellow lizard from the book Holes. That is particularly venomous. That's right. It was Stumbling In. They did a remix of Stumbling In, and it was all right, but all they did was put a backbeat in it. Anyway, it was all right. Now, because you've sorted out that it is a yellow lizard from Holes, Who else knew that? Yes, Kate, that is the theme, but it was worked out a little bit earlier. Lincoln, we have a when question, a which question, and an if question.
5: I might go please, sir.
0: The which one?
5: The it one, please, sir.
0: The if. It's an if question.
5: If one.
0: Yep. If the Flintstones had a pet dinosaur called Dino, what was the Rubble family's pet and what was its name?
5: No, I won't even try. I don't know that one, sir.
0: You've done well, Lincoln. Thank you.
5: Okay, man. Have a good night.
0: Bye-bye. You should talk to Jack Thompson. He's a Jabberwocky expert. Is he? How can you be a Jabberwocky expert? Did a thesis. Yes, Kerry, that is the theme. Nicely done. That's right. It was Chris Norman who did Stumbling In as well. Hello, Anne-Marie.
6: Oh, God.
0: Did you know it was a yellow lizard?
6: No, and I'm so glad with that guy got it. I knew Dua Lipa. I knew me and Susie.
0: Yeah.
6: And I was so relieved because I didn't have a clue. I thought it had to be a snake. And now you've thrown me with this question. I've totally forgotten it as
0: so well. So if the Flintstones had a pet dinosaur called Dino, what was the Rubble family's pet and what was its name?
6: I remember Dino really well.
0: Hmm. That's why I didn't have that question. not specifically because of you, but just because I thought that might be a bit easy.
6: No, just the same thing's happened with Phil twice. I'm thinking, is it the bird?
0: No. They did have a few birds in it, though, but it wasn't the bird. I think they had a bird as an answering machine.
6: There was a bird, I think, that opened a letterbox. It's a long time since I've watched
0: it. Didn't you love it? I think there was a bird as an answering machine. I think it was a parrot. And I did like the fact that the taps or the thing they did the washing with was an elephant's trunk that they would use.
6: Yeah, there I wish they'd bring it back.
0: There were very funny things in that.
6: Yeah, they were hilarious. Oh. I'm really sure. I'm going to kick myself when I hear it.
0: Don't do that,
6: Anne-Marie. Because I remember so much.
0: Don't do that. You don't have to kick yourself.
6: No, I'm so peed off.
0: You can be peed off. That's all right. Talk to you soon.
6: Bye, Trev.
0: Bye-bye. Now, you see, a lot of people are getting half the answer in that they're telling me that the name is correct, but I'm deciding whether or not I'll be picky about what sort of animal it is. Hello, Gail.
7: Good morning.
0: Now, if the Flintstones had a pet dinosaur called Dino, what was the Rubble family's pet and what was its name?
7: Was it a saber-toothed tiger called Kitty?
0: No, Kitty was the Flintstones' cat.
7: Oh,
0: it wasn't the next-door neighbour's other pet. Kitty was about, you know, in the closing part of the thing when
7: they put the cat out.
0: Yeah, they put the cat out and it kept on. Did it? The cat kept jumping through the window.
7: Yes. Yep.
0: Poor Fred. Fred. All right, thank you. No, it's not Kitty because that was the Flintstones' cat. That isn't the name of the Rubble family's pet. So what? Ah. Dino in Wagen, thank you, because you've got it right as far as what sort of an animal it is. A couple of people haven't. They've identified the name, but we need the type of animal too. 1-300-800-222. Text is on 0437-774-774. Have we hit a roadblock? Have we reached that time of the day when everyone goes, too hard? Not too hard. Because Drew in Norravale knows exactly what we're talking about. Exactly. The lizard's cool, but the blue ring doctor push stains reign supreme. Not sure what that means, but thank you. That's when you start reading a text and then you go, don't know where it's going. But you can join us and tell us what it is that the Rubbles have as a family pet. I wonder if Luke knows the answer. Hello, Luke.
8: Here you are.
0: Luke, can you tell me what the Rubble family's pet was?
8: Yeah, Hoppy.
0: And what was Hoppy, though?
8: Like a kangaroo slash, yeah, looking thing.
0: It does have a name. It's not, you see, I know that it is a kangaroo slash Hoppy thing, but it does have a name.
8: Now you got me there.
0: The question is, no, I do need the type of animal that it is.
8: Oh, bugger.
0: You've done very, very well. See, Drew in Noravale has also given the name, and he said that it's a kangaroo-looking dinosaur, which it sort of is, but it does actually have a name. So, as Dino in Wagen has identified, 1-300-800-222, text 0437-774-774. It's not a kangaroo. It is something else. Because someone said the quiz has jumped the shark. We've reached that point where the questions get a little difficult and it's jumped the shark. Thank you for that text. That is very funny. 1-300-800-222. Text is on 0437-774-774. If you give me a close answer, because it's not a cat, well, it's sort of kangaroo looking, you got to say. But if you can give me an answer that's close, I'll probably take it. Yeah, look, there we go. Mick knows the answer. He knows what it's called. It is a thing, I've got to say. It is a thing. The Flintstones had a pet dinosaur called Dino. And, oh, Kerry.
9: Trevor, how are you?
0: You're from Kangaroo Point.
9: Oh, yeah. Hey, I'm a big fan of the Flintstones. Yeah,
0: so Kangaroo. That helps.
9: Very, very helpful, isn't it?
0: So give us the name and the animal.
9: Hopperoo.
0: It's a hopperoo.
9: Hoppy, hopperoo. Yeah, hoppy. I mean, I love the Flintstones. It goes back. I was only a young teenager when it was big here in Brisbane.
0: Do you know what was significant about it? I think it was the first prime time animation.
9: Oh, it was wonderful in its time. I mean, I reckon they had one massive viewing audience for that program, Trevor.
0: Oh, I mean, the equivalent today would be The Simpsons. That's also a prime time animation. And The Flintstones was the equivalent back in the 60s and 70s.
9: Oh, it's just so clever. Just so clever. You know, the extremes of everything. But it was just so well scripted and so well done.
0: That you see, The Flintstones never jumped the shark. Oh, no. Now, we have two questions left, Kerry. We have a when question and a which question.
9: Oh, well, I'll probably hit the riff, which I've got no idea. So, when?
0: Then you so happen to pick exactly that. It's difficult when it's a 50-50. Nightwalker said it was a hopperoo as well. The name of the kangaroo dinosaur was called Hoppy. Yep, we've sorted all of that, which is good. So, it's a little snippet from a song. I'll play it for you. I'll play it again for you. What song's that from?
9: No, Trevor, I don't know. I'm a dinosaur.
0: I love that you're from Kangaroo Point. That worked out
9: so
0: well.
9: Isn't that good? Isn't it? It's unbelievable. You know, I mean, yeah, it's a very inner Brisbane suburb. It's very, very close to the city, and But anyway, I'll get off and let somebody with more knowledge get on.
0: Thank you, Kerry. Not more knowledge, just may happen to know this particular answer. Hoppers, no, it wasn't Hopper. It was a hopperoo is what it was called. Have a listen to this. It's a little snippet from a song. All we need for you to do is answer and tell us what name the song is, what it's from. It is a snippet. It's a I've got to say it's a long snippet. It's not really a long snippet. It's just a snippety snippet. 1-300-800-222. Text us on 0437-774-774. Don't let this be the moment that the questions have jumped the shark. Be the person that rings up and sorts it out and helps us to continue on and move forward to Scott Goodings, who will be coming along very, very soon. As we take a look at exactly that, when it is that television programs have jumped the shark, any recent ones as well. We want to be careful not to give too much away as far as the plot is concerned, especially with recent television programs. But there are plenty of other older ones that perhaps you'd like to talk about when they became not irrelevant. That's probably a little bit harsh. But when they went too far, perhaps, in trying to keep people interested, and you just lost interest. Hello, Pamela.
10: Morning, Trevor, and your listeners. How are you?
0: Well, I can speak for myself, and I can speak for Maddie. We're sort of pretty happy. I'm hoping other people are feeling the same way.
10: That's good, if they're awake at this hour.
0: That's a very good point. Have a listen to this. What song's that from?
10: It's Rattlesnakes by Lloyd.
0: You don't have to tell me who it is.
10: Yeah, I love that album.
0: The Lloyd Cole.
10: Yeah.
0: Is it Lloyd Cole and the Commotions?
10: Yes.
0: Is that so? Did he go solo, or did they just always write it down as Lloyd Cole?
10: No, it was he went solo later.
0: Okay.
10: Yeah.
0: So very good. It was from that song. You'll hear that song in just a little bit.
10: Oh, lovely.
0: This is the final question. Here it is. Which of Mario's nemeses is a fire-breathing turtle and leader of the Koopa race?
10: I have no idea, Trevor.
0: It's a little bit mean, that question.
10: Oh, I don't. Yes, exactly. I don't play those sort of games. So.
0: Thank you for identifying rattlesnakes, though.
10: Thanks, Trevor. Bye.
0: You'll hear it a little bit later on. Someone asked if it was Layla by Eric Clapton. No. It is Lloyd Cole and the Rattlesnakes. With Rattlesnakes. Lloyd Cole with Rattlesnakes, I should say. Some of them thought it was Sweet Caroline. There might be a little bit of Sweet Caroline in there. Hello, Michaela.
11: Oh, hey. I was ringing for Rattlesnakes.
0: Oh, rats, Michaela. Do you happen to know which of Mario's nemeses is a fire-breathing turtle and leader of the Koopa race?
11: Oh, no. No idea. It's a bit past my... Didn't pay attention when the kids were playing it.
0: When playing Mario.
11: Yeah.
0: Didn't you play Mario Kart? Didn't you give that a go?
11: No, I'm never had a crack at that.
0: Mario Kart was sort of fun.
11: Tom Jr. with, the game, what's it called?
0: What?
11: Game match? Oh, God, I can't think of what they're called. Someone else will know.
0: Which one?
11: Game and Watch, I think they were called.
0: Oh, really? What, where you would just watch?
11: No, it was like a little handheld thing. It had four buttons that went up and down.
0: Oh, like Tetris.
11: That was like Donkey Kong Jr., a big pass. Before Tetris.
0: Was it Tetris?
11: No. But it was like Donkey Kong Jr. I think it was the predecessor of Mario.
0: Oh, because there was Donkey Kong. Yeah, and you could play it on it was like a handheld one.
11: Yeah, a tiny little thing. I'm pretty sure they were called Game & Watch. Anyway. Yeah.
0: Did you like playing Donkey Kong?
11: Fire-breathing turtle.
0: Did you like Donkey Kong?
11: Yeah, but I had Donkey Kong Jr. My brother had the Donkey Kong.
0: Why did you only get Donkey Kong?
11: It was pretty advanced.
0: Why did you only get Donkey Kong Jr.?
11: Oh, I don't know. Middle child.
0: Middle child, you poor thing. Thank you. See you, Michaela.
11: Have a good night. Okay, bye.
0: Oh, only getting Donkey Kong Jr. My partner would know this. He loves Mario Brothers, but he's asleep. Shake him. Wake him up, Shazzy. Yes, Red from Euroa. Yes, Drew, that is the theme, but it was worked out a little bit earlier. Hi, Trevor, finally got one. I was the first, if so, can you please play I Drove All Night by Celine Dion? Robin worked out the theme. She was the first person to do it. Very early, I got to say. Hi, Trevor, I'm giving you a challenge. You're not allowed to say little tonight at all, says Robin. Why do I say that a bit? Is that one of the words? Because sometimes you wonder whether or not there are words that you repeat all the time and you don't even realise it. So thank you. I'm going to have to have a close, have a good hard look at myself. Not a little good hard look at myself, just a good hard look. Hello, Tara.
12: G'day, Trevor. How are you, mate?
0: You listen a bit. Do I say little a lot?
12: Oh, it's not too bad, yeah.
0: You're being polite. You're being far too polite. Now I know, obviously, that I do What do I do? Do I say have a little look or a little this and a little that?
12: Yeah, well, yeah.
0: All right. Thank you, Robin, for pointing that out. I will now try my best. Now, Tara, which of Mario's nemeses is a fire-breathing turtle and leader of the Cooper race?
12: Oh, crikey. The limit of my bloody video games is table tennis. Wouldn't the bloody turtles or something? I'll say Leonardo.
0: Not Leonardo. It's worth a go, Tara. Thanks.
12: Thanks.
0: See you. Bye-bye. Now I'm going to be continuously sitting here keeping note of what I say. I might get Maddie to get a buzzer together so that every time I say it, I get a reminder. Hello, Sarah.
13: Hello.
0: Is it Sarah or Sarah?
13: Sarah.
0: Sarah. Hi, Sarah. Can you help me out with this? Sorry?
13: I had that same dilemma. I got it from my son, Little. So I'm a very good mimic. I just pick things up.
0: Mm.
13: And my son always, oh, that's a nice little, this is a nice little. And I started doing it.
0: Well, I didn't even realise it.
13: No, me either. Until I went, why am I saying everything short? I'm not sure.
0: And it's a funny thing because when you work as a broadcaster, because I notice it in other broadcasters.
13: Yeah.
0: But then when someone tells you you do it yourself, then you stop and go, right. I mean, because it gets noticeable when you listen.
13: Look, it could be worse. I mean, little is not the worst thing you could be saying. You know?
0: Well, now I'm going to just be a little bit more. Ah, see, I did it then. No, this is terrible. Anyway, do you know the answer to this question?
13: I actually do, and I've never played the game. But the only reason I know is because my nephew used to play it and once dressed up, and it reminded me of Neighbours Bouncer the dog.
0: And it is?
13: It's not Bouncer, it's Browser.
0: No, you know I'm picky about answers. What did you say the name is?
13: I think it was Bowser.
0: Yeah, Bowser.
13: Yeah.
0: I was worried you said Browser for the first answer.
13: No, yeah, maybe I did, but yeah, it's Bowser.
0: It's Bowser. So you've never played?
13: No, but I've seen, you know, the dress-ups and I know the images and, yeah.
0: Bowser's my favourite one. Whenever we played Mario Kart, I would always want to be Bowser.
13: Oh, really?
0: Yeah. Yeah.
13: Maybe I'll go back and have a go. I don't know.
0: Bowser is excellent. Now, well done, Sarah. I'll put you on hold, have a chat with Maddie, and we'll send you out a prize.
13: All right. Thank you.
0: A very good win to Sarah this morning. Let me see. Bowser, no, Chapel, it is great. We will take a shot every time you say, ah, little brother trucker. We just might. We just might. If you want to join us, I've only said, hi, Trevor, the cost of the original Donkey Kong is now over $600. And yes, you do say little often. Oh, dear me. Right. We're going to take a very close look at the use of the word little from now on. Maddie, get a buzzer together every time I say it. Get me. Let's have a chat with Scott Goodings, the TV freak who will join us this morning as we take a look at the moments that television programs jump the shark, the moment that a little... that a TV, now I'm going to say it all the time, the moment that a TV show you find perhaps wasn't as good as it used to be. 1-300-800-222, text us on 0437-774.

too far. You know, I know that you're trying to keep people watching, but maybe you should have finished that series last series. 1-300-800-222. Text on 0437-774-774. Join us. Scott Gooding's coming up next. If there is a TV program that you've watched that you thought was really good, but there was a moment that you thought it wasn't so good. We've done this before, but it was a while ago with Scott Goodings. And the reason that we're doing it today is that there's a whole lot of new TV series that have been through that may have done exactly the same thing. So if you want to join us as we take a look at that, give us a call. In the meantime, we'll have a listen to this. Oh, I'll tell you the theme in a minute too.

0: So stop it. 1-300-800-222 if you want to join us as we have a look at the television programs that either jumped the shark, went too far, or they tried to encourage people to watch. As well as that, are there certain tropes that they use to be able to do that? There are examples of ways that television programs have done things, which happens more than once when they're trying to get people to become interested in the program because they've probably gone as far as they can, but it doesn't work. So what are some examples of that? 1-300-800-222.
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0: Scott Goodings is a TV freak and joins us on the program to discuss different things associated with television. Hello, Scott.
2: Morning, Trevor.
0: Now, Scott, the reason that I wanted to take another look at this is there's a whole new batch of television programs that could very well have jumped the shark. But Jenny has pointed out one of the reasons I wanted to talk about this. And she says, hi, Trevor, surely all daytime soaps have long overstayed their welcome and jumped the shark many years ago. And that's what I was wondering as well. With things like Neighbours, with things like Sons and Daughters, with things like Bold and the Beautiful, they've probably jumped the shark 30, 40 or 50 times.
2: Aren't soap operas, daytime soaps, aren't they allowed to be a bit fantastical?
0: Well, yes.
2: That was the whole thing I thought about Days of Our Lives in the 80s.
0: Yeah.
2: You know, when Marlena was possessed by the devil and John Black appeared and disappeared and Stefano D'Amira was holding one on an island. Probably have no idea what I'm talking about.
0: when Harold disappeared and then came back?
2: That was plausible. He was walking on rocks on the Victorian coast and got washed away, presumed dead, but then washed up in Tasmania.
0: That's feasible. wasn't that the point by which
2: tackle Bass Strait?
0: So we will ask that question. So that's why it re-sparked. How many times that they've married each other, slept with each other, and had children with each other, and yet it will continue?
2: It could also just be a comedy. And I'm just going to get this out of the way. You know, when comedies just aren't funny anymore, one of them's Little Britain, but I'll move on from that.
0: was there a point that Little Britain jumped the shark?
2: Yeah, maybe it got coarse and crude, I don't know. I was just throwing in because it was little.
0: See, I didn't now, even pick up on that.
2: The other point I'd like to make is the Flintstones never jumped the shark.
0: Mm.
2: So it was quite plausible that a green alien from planet Zetox crash-landed in his flying saucer into the Stone Age city of Bedrock, was it?
0: But maybe it did.
2: Kazoo.
0: Oh, that's right, because do you remember when he was at a meeting? Did he go to a meeting with Fred? Or there was an episode of the Flintstones?
2: He was at work with him, yeah.
0: Yeah.
2: And he used to do things like when Fred and Barney wanted to go bowling but their wives wanted to go out for dinner, he would manufacture extra images of Fred and Barney. So they'd be able to do both things.
0: That was the point, that the Flintstones jumped the shark.
2: But he was a very annoying character. And, you know, chicken and egg thing, did the Flintstones finish because it was just reached its point, or did it finish because the Green Gazoo was the final death knell? Because he appeared in about a dozen episodes, a dozen of like the last 14 episodes.
0: Do you know how I was saying, are there certain things that are done continuously with TV series to try and make it more interesting and to bring it back? The establishment or the bringing in of a new character, is that one of the points that many TV shows have jumped the shark?
2: Yeah, it's probably bringing in a character when a favourite character left a similar character, or a young child or a young relative or someone gets married.
0: Can you give us an example?
2: Well, Owen mentions the nanny when they got Mr. Sheffield and Fran together in the second last series, and Owen says perhaps they should have finished there, but they went another series, and then what they decided to do then was get Niles and

That's Elton John and Crocodile Rock. Just a small example of some of the texts that I'm receiving now as far as television programs that have jumped the shark. Little House on the Prairie. I don't even know if there's a show called Little Things. However, there may very well be. Little on Netflix. Yeah, you're a funny, funny lot, aren't you? I'm not going to read out any text that has little written on it.

0: CC together.
1: Yeah.
0: Which he describes excruciating. The other thing is, you know, what about an original premise? What happens if it's resolved? The original premise of the show is resolved, but the show isn't concluded. It just keeps going. Is that jumping the shark?
1: Oh, in many ways it is.
0: Yeah, like Lost in Space didn't, because they didn't get, they were, remained lost in space. That's okay. Gilligan's Island were trapped the whole time. Mm. But there is something like, you know, Prison Break, where Lincoln was in jail and his brother got him out of prison. Yes. But then they went back into prison, both of them, to break out of prison.
1: Yes.
0: So that's twice they've been Prison Break.
1: Sorry.
0: And then it moved into like a conspiracy government, alternative government conspiracy kind of show. So that wore out its original premise.
1: They ran out of prisons to break, and then they went into a South American prison?
0: Yeah, yeah, yeah.
1: So they ran out of prisons.
0: And unfortunately, they ran out of prisons because remember he had the whole prison tattooed on his back.
1: That's right.
0: So he would have had to get the prison removed and get a new prison put on it.
1: The first two seasons of Prison Break were really good. Then they ran out of prisons.
0: Yeah.
1: If you want to join us, 1-300-800-222. Hello, Donald.
2: Hello. How are you? Yeah.
1: You can stop sending texts in with that word in it too.
2: I was almost trying to weave the word little into my breathing. Hello, Scott.
0: Hi.
2: I wanted to contribute. Banana Split show was okay on its own. It wasn't too bad. But in the middle of the Banana Split was Danger Island.
1: Mm-hmm.
2: Now, it talk about crazy, inane plot. Just basically the same old thing, a bit of danger here. The girl would scream a lot. Jan Michael Vincent would run around bare-chested trying to save the day. And it was directed by Richard Donner, of all people, who did Lethal Weapon and The Goonies. But
1: yeah.
2: Anyway, and there was always a cliffhanger at the end, which would be resolved the next day. But Chongo was the cry.
1: Yeah. So what? So you're saying that Danger Island jumped the shark?
2: Yeah, I think so. Well, it was just one big chase everybody around, crash into people, keep running around in circles until one stopped and then they all crashed into each other. That was just crazy.
1: You just didn't like it, Donald.
0: It had cliffhangers.
1: It had cliffhangers.
2: Yeah, there was always somebody falling into quicksand or the rope was going to break or something.
1: Was that part of what it was? Was Danger Island in it from the beginning?
0: I think so. It was only about 10 minutes long, wasn't it? So, yeah. And it was like, you know, an old 30s, 40s, really, movie serial.
1: And it was, I mean, the idea, thank you, Donald. The idea of Danger Island was for it to be chaotic and wacky. It was like slapstick in the middle.
0: Yeah, and then you had a cartoon, the Arabian Nights cartoon, and then you had the Banana Splits antic in the house. So, yeah.
1: They got up to hijinks.
0: Yeah, and it wasn't really a long run. Banana Splits only ran for about a year or 2 years.
1: 1-300-800-222, if you would like to join us as we investigate the television programs that jumped the shark. And have there been different ways that they've tried to reinvigorate television programs that haven't worked? And when did that reinvigoration happen? Give us a call. We take a look at all of those with Scott Gooding's TV Freak. Nick, hang on, because we'll get to you after the next ABC News, which is now.
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4: ABC News, I'm Clive Hunton. One Nation has received well over $1 million in donations to fund its latest campaign against the Prime Minister personally. As Pauline Hanson told voters in Perth, she is a vehicle for change. Speaking at a fundraiser last night with around 400 protesters outside the venue, she called Labor's federal budget the worst ever.
5: Do you want to work hard? Yeah, save your money, invest it, whatever you want to do. They want to take it again, putting their hand in your pocket again. That is not the Australia that I grew up in.
4: President Trump has taken to social media, saying Iran has taken too long to negotiate a deal and will now have to pay the price. Follows another round of tit-for-tat strikes over the past 24 hours, the BBC's Jerusalem correspondent Yolande Nell reports.
6: Just a day ago, President Trump suggested that the US and Iran were in the final throes of agreeing a very good deal. But then, after he accused Iran of downing a US Army helicopter, US forces launched their latest strikes on the country. Iran quickly retaliated by attacking Bahrain, Kuwait and Jordan. A US official said nearly all of the Iranian missiles and drones were intercepted, with no reported casualties. Iran's foreign ministry said that in the light of repeated US ceasefire violations, contradictory messages and shifting demands, it was reviewing the ongoing talks with Washington through mediators. But Mr. Trump's latest social media post was dismissive. He described Iran as all talk and no action.
4: Back home, the National Disability Insurance Agency says the government's proposed changes to the NDIS will help crack down on fraud within the scheme. The NDIS Fraud Task Force has given evidence to the Senate inquiry examining the new legislation. John Dardo, who's the agency's integrity chief, says improved record-keeping and regulations that empower them to make more mid-level interventions will help them stamp out fraud.
7: There are lots of things in both the budget announcement and in this policy proposal that help. Are they all the things that we will need? I'm one of those people that is optimistic that there will always be more things we can do and we will always be improving. You can't do everything at once, and this is a big stepping stone forward.
4: The New South Wales Health Minister is calling on the federal government to lower the tobacco excise to help state authorities combat illegal cigarettes. The Australian Bureau of Statistics reckons 80% of cigarettes and other nicotine products consumed last year were unlawful. Ryan Park says there's a big difference between the cost of a legal packet of cigarettes compared with those sold on the black market.
8: If you've got a tough family budget and you're doing it tough at home and you've got rising costs for rent and mortgage stress, then it's pretty clear where you're going to go. And we don't want that situation. And what we believe is that we need to be able to adjust that taxation component.
4: A man accused of murdering a man north of Perth has been deemed unfit to stand trial because he's suffered a stroke. David Webber has the details.
9: Ashley Kirk Miller was allegedly drinking before he went to the home of his friend, John Fluck, at Two Rocks in August 2024. They got into an argument in the driveway before Mr. Miller allegedly struck Mr. Fluck to the back of his head with a spray paint can. He then allegedly punched or kicked Mr. Fluck when he was on the ground. Ashley Miller was charged with murder. In March last year, he suffered a stroke in Casuarina Prison. Despite treatment, he suffered an acquired brain injury. Justice Natalie Whitby has found that the 35-year-old is not fit to stand trial and has ordered a special proceeding. Mr. Miller's case is due to return to court in August.
4: The ACT budget deficit has blown out by $240 million for the next financial year, while rates are set to go up by an average of 5%, Peter Lustig reports.
10: The Mid-Year Budget Review forecasts the ACT budget in 26-27 to have a deficit of $80 million. Today's update revealed that it has blown out to $323 million. The budget was previously expected to reach surplus in 2027-28, but that's been pushed back a year. Rates will drop for 27,000 Canberrans, but will go up 5% on average next financial year, while stamp duty will be abolished in the ACT from July for first home buyers, pensioners, NDIS participants and people who have not owned property in the last 5 years.
4: To finance figures, the Australian share market has lifted despite the US and Iran trading fresh strikes. The ASX 200 is closing up 0.6% to end on 8,653. Oil is down, Brent crude trading at $91.40 US a barrel, and the Australian dollar buying 70.2 US. ABC News.
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14: For another week right across the Pacific, you're listening to Sister Sounds. My name is Sosefu Omoli, and it is a pleasure to have you here with us as we take another deep dive into some incredible music releases from talented female artists from right across our region. Today's show

is coming to you from the lands of the Wurundjeri Woiwurrung people of the Kulin Nation here in Nam, Melbourne. As always, we extend our respect and love to elders past and present, and also extend that same love and respect to our First Nations family who might be joining us today via the ABC Pacific website, the Listen app, or on digital radio. We've got a stacked show coming up for you today. As always, we've got new music this week from Fiji by Marama singer Naomi. We've got some traditional Cook Islands songs by Rebecca Joe and also the Tarau sisters. And Dogside Records representing PNG with Shay Schaff. We're kicking off in Suva with the Vega 6, a Fijian band specializing in traditional acoustic Sigindriki music. This is their latest release, and it features the voice of Naomi, who is a founding member of Fiji's first all-female band, Marama. For Sister Sounds this week on ABC Radio Australia, this is Kalvai by Vega 6 featuring Naomi.

Christina's debut single, Marama ni Natokalao, following on from some traditional Sigun Ringi music by Vegas 6 featuring Naomi. Now, both those tracks were released on the local Fijian record label called Resonance Music. Go support them out there in Fiji. A big talofa lava. My name is Sose and you're locked into Sister Sounds right across the Pacific here on ABC Radio Australia. We're heading now to Rarotonga to hear new music from Cook Islands duo, the Tarao Sisters. This is their version of the traditional song, Taku Tama Taku Hinangaro, which is a heartfelt tribute to the precious sons who are no longer with us. Here are the Tarao Sisters for you on Sister Sounds.

Taritoa Air, performed by Rebecca Joe in Cook Islands Māori. That track and the one before it by the Tarau Sisters, both released on the local independent Cook Islands label, Haimana Music. If you're just tapping in, you're hanging out with Sose this afternoon on Sister Sounds right across the Pacific. And this next artist we're going to play for you is from Aotearoa, but she also shares Cook Islands heritage. Her name is Chelsea Cuthers, collaborating here with the legendary Rex Atirai on Tiaki Mai Rā, which means look after me.

The fresh R&B block party banger from Kali Tui for everyone tuned into Sister Sounds on 106.6 FM in Suva. Tropic Thunder produced that track there, Ngalala, and we also had Iko Keao by Nikki just before that. Two of the many outstanding releases on Viti Pop Music in Fiji. Right across the Pacific, you're hanging out with Sosa today on Sister Sounds, and time to head to Aotearoa to hear from an emerging artist who is really coming up strong at the minute. Fantastic R&B vocalist. Her name is Mare. Now, she grew up surrounded by music. She's actually the granddaughter of the iconic singer Whirimako Black and the daughter of singer Ngatapa Black. So she's got the lineage and the talent built in, I should say. She came through in 2022 with her debut single, Rock Steady, and has really been a champion for producing music in Te Reo Māori, as well as blending in contemporary soul as well. So for today on Sister Sounds, this is your introduction to Mare with her track, Nanakia.

Darkside Records representing for PNG on Sister Sounds today. That was Shay Sharf, a singer who grew up in K-Town, Gulf Province in PNG, but she credits her mature vocal sound to her Tongan heritage. The track you just heard was Pasien, followed by Laikim, both out now on Darkside Records. Big shout-outs to our Papua New Guinean artists out there. Here in Sister Sounds, we're bringing you music celebrating female voices, and this next singer has a beautiful one. It's Alison Joyce. Born in Goroka in the Eastern Highlands Province to a PNG mother and an Irish father, she moved to Australia when she was 10 years old, residing now in Mianjin, Brisbane. For this one, she linked up with popular PNG reggae singer Justin Wellington for this 2020 release titled Into the Light.

0: We're staying in the Solomon Islands now to hear a singer we've been championing on Sister Sounds from the very first show on ABC Radio Australia. I'm talking about Lonna, who was just 16 years old when she dropped this single with local producer Casey. It's called Right Now.
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0: Man, time flies when you're listening to Lona. What a voice. There, Tau Hen Noor is that track you just heard, which brings us to the end of the show for another week. Don't forget, if you want to run this episode back, simply type in Sister Sounds and ABC Pacific into your search engine and head to the program page. And if you have any recommendations for us, shoot us an email, sistasounds, that's sistersounds@abc.net.au. Oh, it's a great time to be celebrating music up here, especially celebrating female music, female musicians like Lona. And we're going to be doing it all again next week here on ABC Radio Australia. So come back and join us for another edition of Sister Sounds. Until then, my name is Sose. Take care of each other and we'll see you soon.
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4: In the Fale is a music show on ABC Radio Australia, hosted by me, Paola Tukefu. 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
5: ABC News, I'm Clive Hunter. One Nation leader Pauline Hanson has promised that federal Labor seats in Western Australia will be on her hit list at the next election. The party has surged in recent national polls, suggesting it's more popular than Labor or the Coalition. Senator Hanson addressed supporters at an event in Perth last night as hundreds of protesters outside the venue accused her of racism. She insisted One Nation will be targeting Labor seats.
6: Useless ones who've done nothing but destroy this nation, and we will take our nation back.
5: Prices across the United States rose to a three-year high in May, with American consumers increasingly feeling the impacts of the Iran war. With more, here's the BBC's Samira Hussain.
7: With the Strait of Hormuz closed, it means that about a fifth of the world's energy supplies are no longer on the market. And even though the United States doesn't import any of its energy through the Strait of Hormuz, the resulting energy fluctuations in prices have really had an impact here in the United States. So it's costing a lot more for cars to fill up with gasoline. Food prices have gotten a lot higher. And if you look at the way wages are increasing, it's not in line with inflation, which means people have a job to make ends meet.
5: Meanwhile, President Trump has threatened to hit Iran again as soon as today because the Iranians are taking too long to sign a peace deal. The U.S. has already launched airstrikes at targets in southern Iran after the downing of an American attack helicopter, with Iran firing back at countries in the region.
8: So we'll see what happens. But we hit them hard yesterday, and we're going to hit them again hard today, in case you miss it, in case you don't turn on your television set. And we'll see what happens with the deal. We were really close to a deal, but they keep tapping us along. They keep playing us for suckers because, you know what? They dealt with some very stupid presidents. I have to say that. I'm embarrassed to say it. Some very stupid people were sitting here.
5: Comes as Australia, the US and European allies have condemned plots by Iranian-backed groups to kill Iranian dissidents, journalists and Jews. The joint statement released by the US Department of State says, "We stand united in our determination to protect our countries and our people." The group of nations allege lethal plotting by intelligence organizations within the Iranian state and call on Iran to stop such actions. A Sudanese man has appeared in court in Northern Ireland, accused of attempted murder over a knife attack in which the victim lost his left eye. The attack sparked violent anti-immigrant demonstrations in parts of Belfast as buildings and vehicles were set alight. Violence condemned by the Prime Minister, Keir Starmer.
9: We are united in calling for calm and determined to restore order, support the police and all those on the front line, and ensure that justice is done.
5: All Victorian children will get two extra visits with maternal and child health nurses triggered by reforms to the NDIS. Here's Ethan Seideman.
10: Under changes to the NDIS, children under 8 with mild to moderate autism will be moved off the scheme and into the Thriving Kids program. Minister for Children Lizzie Blanthorn said Victoria will also review the existing 10 maternal healthcare visits, which are for newborns until they're about 3.5 years old. Ms Blanthorn said all Victorian children will get two extra assessments with maternal and child healthcare nurses as they start kindergarten and before they start school to identify any support they need. The state will also employ more allied health professionals and support workers, co-located with maternal child health, kindergartens and early parenting centres.
5: Ahead of SpaceX's stock market launch this week, government officials here are warning about Australia's growing reliance on Elon Musk's Starlink. National AI tech reporter Cam Wilson explains.
11: Satellite internet provider Starlink has an estimated 200,000 Australian customers and deals with both Telstra and Optus. Documents obtained via a Freedom of Information request shows Home Affairs officials flagging that Starlink's success presents a challenge to Australian sovereignty. While acknowledging the service's benefit, officials said it's hard to regulate offshore assets. The Australian Signals Directorate has also warned that private satellite operators exert significant control over their networks. SpaceX did not respond to questions from the ABC.
5: And briefly, the government's putting $100 million into a new arthritis research mission, bringing together researchers, health professionals and patients. ABC News.
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12: Kia ora. Nā mai haramai ki te ao hurahanga. Ko klak in kanan tēnei.
13: Coronavirus. Like many viruses, it uses a protein on its surface to attach to and enter our cells.
12: I'm sorry to bring back up the pandemic, but remember when we all got a crash course in molecular biology?
14: New Zealand has recorded its first case of the new Omicron subvariant BQ.1.1.
15: Well, scientists are analysing the genome sequence of the 4 positive COVID cases at the
16: center. When a virus passes from human to human, the virus changes or mutates slightly.
17: A key tool in that fight is ribonucleic acid, better known as RNA, which could be used to make treatment.
12: And the vaccine that was rapidly developed, that was given to millions of people all around the world, was an RNA vaccine. And it was kind of game-changing.

0: Danger.
1: That was really the first time that RNA vaccines came out into use. Before this, there was years and years of research about getting the RNA made and packaging it up in a way that could be used as a vaccine. But that was the moment all of this science came to fruition.
0: That's Dr. Rebecca McKenzie, who leads New Zealand's RNA platform production team. This breakout moment for RNA vaccines meant a wave of interest around the world in the potential of RNA. Not just in making vaccines, but in developing products to be used in plants, animals, and in therapeutics for certain diseases. And so, the New Zealand government committed $69.5 million over 7 years towards establishing an RNA development platform. This week on Our Changing World, how close is New Zealand to being able to design, test, and produce its own RNA vaccines, should the need arise? First, what is RNA? Most people will have heard of DNA. The genetic code, the instructions. Your DNA has all the information in it to make you, you. The active machinery of the cells, the stuff doing the job of making you, you. That's called proteins. Within your cells, the DNA is tucked away in a secure place. The protein factories are in the messy main bit. So there needs to be some way to get that information from the DNA out to the protein factories. This is done by RNA. The instruction to make a particular protein is copied from the DNA onto some RNA. It acts like an in-between messenger molecule. It brings this instruction to the main part of the cell, and the protein gets made. So the steps are DNA, RNA, protein. Now the protein factories aren't discerning. If they see an RNA message with some protein instructions, they'll go ahead and make that protein. Which means that if someone makes some RNA in the lab and then puts it into a cell, the protein factories will follow the instructions and churn out whatever it was they were told to make. And that's what a lot of RNA technology is about, crafting the perfect message to get the desired protein result. And while we're about to talk about that in terms of making vaccines in this episode, there's potential for RNA to be used in other helpful ways too.
1: RNA can also be used as a therapeutic, so it can be used to help your body make more of something it doesn't have enough of, or you can send RNA in to regulate the way genes are expressed, so you could use it to reduce the production of something that you're producing too much of. And RNA is also a tool not just for humans and diseases, but for plants. You can send it in to modify the way plants react to a frost, for example, or these kind of applications. So it really is a versatile tool.
0: So, step one, if the researchers are ordering messenger RNA from the platform, they will think long and hard about what protein they want the cells to make in the end.
1: Where everything begins is with the design.
0: For the COVID-19 vaccine, scientists decided on a part of the virus's spike protein. It was coded into a piece of messenger RNA, which went into our cells. Then our cells made the protein, and our body's defense systems were able to recognize and prepare for it. Once the researchers have their favorite protein in mind, with Rebecca's team, they'll work backwards to make a piece of DNA.
1: After you've got your design, you need a DNA template, and that's what we use to make many, many copies of the RNA molecule, which acts as the recipe. That molecule is very vulnerable, so we also then need to package it up in lipids in kind of a fat blob, which enables us to inject it into the body. So those are the main steps of production, producing many copies of RNA and packaging it for delivery.
0: This DNA to RNA step happens in a small, separate lab in the Maligan Institute on the Victoria University of Wellington campus. It's got some freezers, some fume hoods, and a series of different pieces of equipment sitting on benches. It's all very orderly, well-kept, and super clean. And that's important.
1: We ourselves are actually covered in these enzymes called RNases, and they act like scissors and cut up your RNA molecules. So we have to work in a clean space where we try to keep it free of these scissors that might attack our products. That's why we are lucky enough to have a war

0: walled off room where we make our RNA products. So we'll go in now. So the team are producing around 16 products a week. RNA doesn't really require any fancy equipment, as you can see. It's all quite small bench-based lab equipment, and that's actually one of the great things about RNA technology is that you didn't have to invest in really expensive kit. You just need to be able to heat things, cool things, collect things at the bottom of a tube and purify them.
1: And just do it in a really clean environment.
0: Yes, that's the key.
1: Right.
0: Yes, that's probably the one tricky element, is that it does need to be somewhere clean and not just on your kitchen bench.
1: So can you talk me through the process?
0: Yes, I'll just put gloves on in case I touch anything. Okay. So once we come in here, we have our DNA template, and I say template because that is what the machinery can make RNA from.
2: This carefully designed DNA template is the key thing that will differ for each RNA. So in the lab, the DNA gets mixed with the basic Lego building blocks you need to make RNA, and a molecular machine called RNA polymerase that does the job of making. It's warmed up to 37 degrees, body temperature, and left to do its job of making many, many copies of RNA.
0: Then you have your RNA and you need to form it into a pellet so we can do the next step. So that's when you can actually see the RNA molecule. I may even have one here in the freezer. See, here, so here you can see RNA forms this kind of white pellet at the bottom of the tube, and you can really physically see that you've made your product. So that's always a nice tick box exercise before you go on to the next steps.
1: Right, so you just took out a little tube there, there's some clear liquid in it, but right down the bottom is that little white cloud of
0: yes,
1: stuff.
0: Exactly.
1: Which is the RNA.
0: And that's your right. RNA, yeah. And then from there, with every reaction in science, you get the product you want, but also there are other products that can be made that you don't want. So we need to purify our RNA.
2: A piece of equipment that honestly looks kind of like a super clean espresso machine separates the RNA from the other leftover bits. This purity then gets checked as a quality control, and then it's about packaging it. This is done using a piece of equipment called a nanoassembler.
0: So you have a chip and you connect two syringes to the chip. One syringe contains your RNA and the other contains a mix of lipids that are going to surround and protect your RNA.
1: Right, because when you say packaging, basically you're putting the RNA into a little bubble of lipids or fats. That's the best thing for it to be in to enter cells.
0: Yes, so the fat blob that forms around the RNA not only protects it from the scissors I was talking about earlier and things in the environment, but it also ensures that it goes to the right cells and can enter, and the RNA makes it to where it needs to be. So once you've connected your syringes, the liquid flows through this chip into a ring mixer where it basically gets mixed around and mixes together, and because of the charges of the RNA and the lipids wrap around the RNA, forming a perfectly circular blob, which is almost hard to believe. It's quite simple technology, but it really does do that. So popping out the end are your perfectly round lipid nanoparticles, and they have RNA in the middle.
2: There's another checking step after this, and if all looks good, then it's ready to send out to whatever researcher requested it. And while this is a service being provided, at this stage, there's a lot of back and forth, says Rebecca, as they learn how to best establish the prep form.
0: We do hear back from people how things go, what they find. Sometimes the thing that we need to change is to do with the design, and what they had hoped would happen didn't happen. But sometimes it's that we need to change our packaging to target a different area in the body. We need to change our methods in some way. And so this constant feedback helps us constantly evolve. And then everything that we evolve for one customer actually applies to more researchers out there, and so each thing that we develop is useful for more and more people.
2: So this is how the RNA gets made. Of course, the big question is, what can it help with? Making new vaccines is one answer to that, and the platform currently has three flagship projects that it's supporting. One, led by Dr. Fiona Radcliffe at the University of Auckland, is researching the development of a vaccine against Staphylococcus aureus, often shortened to staph. This bacterium is quite pesky, and it can cause a range of infections from the mild to the deadly. And compared to other developed countries, New Zealand has quite a high incidence rate of staph infections. The second project, led by the Bioeconomy Science Institute, is looking to develop an RNA-based vaccine against a virus that causes diarrhea and sickness in cows. Outbreaks of this virus have significant negative impacts on New Zealand farms. The third is led by Dr. Lisa Connor at the Mulligan Institute. And Lisa is trying to develop a flu vaccine that will work for any strain.
3: The whole purpose of our platform is to develop this technology and be prepared for a pandemic. Unfortunately, we don't know what that pandemic will be. So to prepare for it, we really needed a few test cases where we could say, okay, what pathogens are likely to cause a pandemic? And can we actually see whether we can go from the lab to a jab?
2: The tricky thing with the influenza virus, which causes the flu, is that it changes all the time.
3: We know that the flu vaccine changes year to year because the virus that causes flu is extremely, what we call, mutagenic. So it is very good at changing itself, and it does it to try and hide from the immune system.
2: And sometimes these changes mean that the new strain can go, well, viral. The Spanish flu of 1918 is the worst in recorded history.
4: An estimated 50 million people died during the Spanish flu pandemic from 1918 to 1920.
2: You might also remember the swine flu outbreak of 2009.
5: The World Health Organization has declared a swine flu pandemic as the disease continues to spread around the world.
6: Influenza pandemics, whether moderate or severe, are remarkable events because of the almost universal susceptibility of the world's population to infection.
2: So Lisa is trying to develop a vaccine not aimed at just one strain of influenza, but any strain. When making a vaccine, what you want is something that the immune system will recognize and react to. B cells are a type of seek and destroy cell that make target-specific defenses called antibodies. So you ideally want your vaccine to be something that the B cells recognize and make antibodies against. Essentially, it's pre-game training.
3: There are some parts of this virus that can't change because they're really vital to actually the survival of the virus. And so we're hunting those parts down using AI technology. And what we want to do is, once we've identified those parts, is actually make a new mRNA vaccine that trains our antibodies and our B cells and our immune systems to recognize those conserved, constrained parts. And we know that our bodies do make responses to those parts, but they're so rare. They're very, very rare. So the idea is to make lots of them.
2: Though some have dubbed it a universal flu vaccine, Lisa prefers to call it a pre-pandemic vaccine. Essentially, it would buy vulnerable people and the health system time before a targeted vaccine to the pandemic strain could be developed. Lisa brings up an image of the structure of the virus so I can better understand what she means about these conserved, non-changing bits. To me, the virus looks like a balloon with some lollipops stuck on the outside. When I say this out loud, Lisa gives me a little bit of side eye, but she leans into it.
3: What we want is we want the B cells to make antibodies that bind to these lollipops. And when they bind to the lollipops, basically they block the way, the ability of the virus to enter into the host cell. So we're really interested in this protein, and we want the antibodies to be made against it.
1: Right. So we're calling them lollipops, but in fact they are proteins that bind to the host cell. And beside the color D diagram, you've got a really detailed diagram of the exact structure of that protein.
3: Exactly, where we can really pull apart all of the tiny bits and pieces of it. And when you look at this structure, so you can think of about it as a lollipop, how the top of it is the yummy part, right? It's the exciting part. And that's where the B cells normally bind or normally interact with. And that's also the place where the virus changes the most. So each year, the lollipop changes. Yes.
1: We've got strawberry flavour, we've got lemon flavour, there's lime 1 year.
3: Perfect, exactly. But the stick stays the same. So this is what the B cells don't always respond to, but the stick is really the important part, the integrity of the lollipop, if you know where to go with this. And it doesn't change. What we're trying to do is make the proteins where the stick becomes really exciting to the B cells. And so we're hoping to make lots more antibodies to this part. We think, well, it's going to be conserved from year to year, so those B cells will still be able to recognise the virus even when it changes its flavour. It remains, the stick remains the same.
1: And so where does the AI come in to help you with this then? So you're looking at that stick part of the protein. What are the questions that you're asking AI?
3: Yeah, well, what we first wanted to say is, well, we just want to cut the head off, break the stick off. But unfortunately, that's not a very simple task. If you cut it off, the stick starts to fall apart and fray. So we have to find sensible ways of stitching it back together and making it a stable stick so it doesn't fall apart. So we use AI to guide our design to make sure that stick stays in a good structure. And it gathers all this information it knows about protein structures, what it knows will generate something that's stable, that won't fall apart, and feeds all of that information back into the software and says these would be really sensible designs and ways that your protein, your new-ish protein, is going to be good and do what you need it to do.
1: And then from there, it's one final step backwards from if that is the protein that you need that's going to be good and do what you need it to do. This is the RNA that you need to produce to make that protein.
3: Exactly. Yeah. So that those systems will then provide us with the genetic sequences that we need. So the code that we would then pop into the mRNA, and we take those sequences to Becca's team, and they will do some more things to make sure it's really optimal for the mRNA vaccine, and make it into mRNA, which we then will put it into mice and actually see if those host cells make the protein that we have designed.
2: In the past, they would have made the proteins themselves in the lab and gone through a slow process to check them. But today, AI protein structure tools like AlphaFold, coupled with the RNA technology, has put everything on fast forward.
3: There's like 100,000 different ideas, and we put it through this pipeline to funnel it down to 100. And then from 100, we put it into a dish to see which ones are actually that antibodies from influenza viruses actually will bind to. And then from there, we down select to 20 candidates, and at that point, we put them into the mice. And we're really excited because in the past, we have just chopped stuff up and chucked it in and seen if it works, and it doesn't. So using this this great amount of information coming from AlphaFold and RosettaFold, we are actually getting good, high-quality proteins being produced, and that's like a game changer. And then because you can put it into mRNA, which bypasses, you know, you don't have to produce the protein in the lab, which can take 6 months to a year to actually optimize. And then you get to the stage where you can put it into an animal and test it. With mRNA vaccines, that process is shrunk down to a month. And so we are seeing very, very rapidly if something's going to work or not. So I think AI with mRNA is just changing everything. It's putting it into super speed.
2: And they have some good candidates from these initial tests, says Lisa. So they're moving on to the next steps to see whether they really are a general flu vaccine.
3: Now that we know that they are immunogenic, which means that they make good responses, they're making good lots of antibodies in the body, we're now testing that they can actually recognise lots of different influenza viruses. So we're going back in history and making the proteins from lots of different influenza viruses that have been circulating through the globe and asking, do our antibodies that we've made from the mRNA vaccines, can they recognise the past ones? And that will give us confidence about the future ones and they're more likely to respond to the future ones.
2: Alongside that, they also want to check whether they get the same response in human cells. And for this, Lisa is excited about a new technique they'll be trying.
3: We're working with other members of the Maligan Institute around setting up human tonsil organoids. We collect tonsils from patients that have their tonsils removed for various reasons. And it's so cool because we can now make these immune organs in a dish from human samples. And the really cool thing is we can vaccinate these organoids, and you get immune responses to our vaccines in these dishes. So that tells us, do the human cells actually respond?
2: With their different vaccine targets and goals, these three flagship projects are acting as guinea pigs for the RNA platform pipeline, asking the question of whether they can get from lab to jab. So after a target has been selected, and then the RNA has been designed, made, packaged, and quality tested, there's the preclinical experiments in mice or human organoids. And if all looks good and it's doing what it's supposed to, then the next stage is clinical trials. Is it safe and does it work in humans? The team behind the RNA platform want to think about all the different aspects involved in advance to make this pathway as smooth as possible. They talk about them as pillars. For example, the lab at the Maligan Institute is set up to make research-grade RNA products. But clinical-grade RNA requires a whole other level of regulations, paperwork, and good manufacturing practice, or GMP. They're teaming up with a company on that. Here's Rebecca McKenzie again.
0: So we work really closely with South Pacific Sierra, who are based down in Timaru, and we hope to transfer our methods to them so that they can produce the same products. The difference is that they have a lot of work they need to do to get ready for GMP production, so things that are going to be used in the clinic. They have a different level of production that they need to work at to tick all the boxes to be put into humans. So that's a huge chunk of preparation and assays that need to be validated, things that need to be repeated, processes that need to be put into place. And so they are working on that right now in collaboration with us, and those are kind of the steps that need to be taken before we could put a product that we make in New Zealand into humans.
2: And though it's still a while off yet for these projects, they're also thinking about the step after.
0: There is a clinical pillar, and their focus is to, if we were going to design a particular vaccine, already look for cohorts of people who might be able to participate in a trial or who would need this to make sure there's actually a demand for things that we are developing in the clinic, talk to clinicians and see what New Zealand needs, for example.
2: The platform began its work in December 2023. And in April of this year, passed a significant milestone.
0: We just recently celebrated the production of 500 products from our research-grade RNA facility. So that was a really exciting moment, and I think that represents everything we've done so far. So the building of the team, the lab, the methods. So those are really the hardest products to make, the first 500. And now we're going much faster. We've now made 100 in a month, and we're heading very quickly towards 1,000. So we've been busy.
2: If a pandemic hit tomorrow, New Zealand isn't quite ready to pump out its own homemade RNA vaccine. But Rebecca says they're working on it.
0: It's a huge building process, starting from zero and getting everyone able to do their part and get all the things coordinated to do that research grade, the clinical grade, and make products that could go out into the clinic. That itself takes a really long time. So 7 years is a really nice springboard to help us build the things we might need to then go further.
2: Thanks to Dr. Rebecca McKenzie and Dr. Lisa Connor of the RNA Platform and the Maligan Institute of Medical Research. This episode was produced by me, Claire Kincannon. Script editing was by Liz Garten, and sound engineering is by Mark Chesterman. For comments, questions, or just to say hi, you can email me at ourchangingworld@rnz.co.nz. Te ngā koe e whakarongo mai. Thanks so much for listening. I'm Claire Kincannon. Have a great week. Kia pai, te wiki.
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8: Hello, and welcome to Stories from the Pacific on ABC Radio Australia. I'm Wendy Mockey. This week on Stories from the Pacific, I sit down with Ronnie Carini, West Papuan artist, activist, and youth worker. Ronnie was raised in Papua New Guinea, part of a generation of West Papuan families who fled across the border seeking safety. And ever since, he's used every space, on stage, in community, in policy rooms, to make sure West Papua is seen and heard. We talk about the work, the weight, and the will it takes to carry a fight that's ultimately about sovereignty, survival, and the power of music to move hearts where politics cannot. Welcome to the show, my brother, Ronnie Carini. Now, your story begins with movement across land, languages, and systems. You were raised in Papua New Guinea, and your family crossed the border as part of a wave of West Papuans seeking safety. At the time, many were called border crossers. Now, let's start there. What did crossing the border mean for your family? I want to know, was it talked about as survival, sacrifice, or something else?
9: Reflecting when I was at the very young age of almost 2 years when mom fled across with that influx, as you highlighted, it was recorded over 10,000 West Papuan that came across in the early 80s. It was in response to military reprisals. So in context, this was also around the time with the death of Arnold Arp, a West Papuan musicologist and anthropologist. So there was a big pushback resistance, but then the reprisals by the Indonesian security forces or the TNI. So as we came across, my memory living there, it didn't really occur to me we were border crossers, or in other words, they call West Irian or family long upside border. That was always kind of like that label of us as those the PIP community when we were come across to Ubanimo. Up until I grew up, 2000, so it was 99, 2000, with the changes in the government in Indonesia, the fall of Suharto regime, the referendum that took place in Timor-Leste, and the violence that erupted there. So there is a renewed hope, what they coined as the Papuan Spring, and the civil resistance emerged from early 2000, 2001. Lots of strategic meetings happening on the coastline, not coast of Papua New Guinea, Vanimo, Wewak, a lot of the meetings happened there. So that is when that understanding of that word, border crosser, came to my consciousness. And I was, by that stage, grade 12, in 2002, or in 2002. So that the pin drops that, okay, the reason why I grew up in Papua New Guinea, because it's a political reason. And so families fled across. And why we've been called, oh, I'm all Westerian line, or the border crossers. And so it just came to my understanding of that. Okay, there is a reason behind this.
8: Yes. And you mentioned before, so you were quite young when you moved across into Papua New Guinea. I'm wondering, what do you remember about your childhood in PNG?
9: So my memory goes as far as walking in the jungle or along this long journey that I've got really tired. So my memory is I'm sitting on the shoulder of uncle because my leg would be swollen and I can't walk. So that's all I could remember, but I couldn't even really work out why we are walking those long distance. Then now after so many years, and doing a bit more reading into it. At the time, we were in Blackwara camp. It's an outskirt, like hours away from Vanimo town. So you have to walk from that jungle, cross a river, Nare, and then come across. So you buy canoe, and then you go all the way into Vanimo town. So that was that memory. And I couldn't work it out at that time, at that younger age. But then something happened is that we have to rebuild new houses again. And this time it is way far. And I didn't know why we were there. All I can remember is we have to chop down the forest first. And every night it's snakes are just crawling in, or the chickens were given ration. It didn't occur to me at the time, like we were relocated from Vanimo to East Awin camp in Kiunga, the head of Fly River. So my family, our big chunk of the Papuan refugees, up to 5,000, were relocated up to East Awin refugee camp. And that is where the UN Refugee Council could identify and could support us as refugees at the time. So for over 12 months, that's where the known refugee camp for all the Papuans. So anyone who crosses the border from Vanimo or Daru quickly or even to Manus will be immediately put at the East Awin refugee camp. So that's why we have to build shelters just to survive in Kiunga. And at that time, there's no roads. You have to walk from East Awin 3 days into the riverbank of Fly River. And then you catch, it's another whole day to wait for the canoe to from that head of the river down to Kiunga. So it's a full day journey itself. So you can buy or sell goods that the family makes. So if my mom left us from that camp in East Awin, it will take her 2 weeks for us to see her return.
10: You mentioned there's a lot of movement, a lot of rebuilding, resettling in places. I'm wondering, as a community and within your own family, how were you guys able to hold on to your culture while being displaced from home soil?
9: I was really fortunate that when we fled across that influx of the Papuans, there were members of the Mambesak musical group that Anolap is part of, and they all as well come across to PNG. So during that 7 years in the Blackwara refugee camp, the singing, the dancing, the just the coming together of just around that camp, it just happens every day. So I grew up with that through the music, the traditional sounds that the Mambesak musical group already established. And a lot of their personnel are also part of the refugees that came across. And so then we moved all the way up to East Awin. Some of the traditional choreographers of the dance and were up there. So that's where part of the education is, that they teach us at a very young age to just practice those traditional dance. And I'm glad that this is still continued, and that uncle who teach us those traditional cultural dance, he's in Port Moresby now, and he's continuing to teach his kids, and his kids are teaching other new younger ones. So it really warms my heart to see and know that this cultural group that it started off at that refugee camp still continues now. That's just warms my heart that, yes, that's part of that continuation of that culture through the Danis, but also that musical aspect of it that I grew up as well learning. And yeah, that really shows that we're deeply still connected in that way of practicing the songs and the dances.
10: Yeah, that's so incredible to know that, yeah, that it's still that cultural preservation and practice is still happening today in Port Moresby. Yeah, I'm very familiar, and I'm sure everyone who is aware of you knows that you're musically gifted. And you mentioned that you grew up around Mambesak and being very influenced by them and their music. And I think about, you know, I grew up around music too, but I am not a good singer. I couldn't perform on that level as you've done. So it's something that's just obviously come naturally to you then, would you say? Are you just more naturally inclined to be good at music? Like, where does that come from?
9: It didn't occur to me that in terms of that gift, but as many Pacific Islander community, where it's a part of the upbringing and growing up, where you just together with the families and you sing a chant together or you dance together. So it's just natural. It's a communal practice, yeah, of singing together or sing. And that's common, yeah, in Papua New Guinea, like with the sing and Danis together. So it was up until when I came to Australia, understanding the cultural identity and making representation of my people and being a voice of my people, that it is very critically important. One, yes, cultural preservation, but the identity of who we are and what we are. When we speak of our land, our tradition,

0: practice, whether it's through the language we sing through the songs, or whether it's the dance, even the paintings on our body. So that speaks of cultural significance.
1: Yes. Now, you mentioned Australia, so let's step back. In 2003, you moved to Australia to finish high school. And you were part of a small group of students selected by West Papuan leaders and backed by church networks. Now, it was more than schooling. It was a strategy in some way, would you say, a way to grow leaders who could advocate from outside. I'm wondering, what was the shift like landing in Australia as a teenager?
0: It's a big mission. Like at that time, I didn't even dream of coming to Australia. It wasn't in my consciousness. I just know that I'll grow up in WeWork. Fishing would be my everyday life, and advocacy or activism, which goes back into West Papua. But then the opportunity presents itself when church networks, the solidarity network, as well as West Papuan leaders meets and continues, like when I said earlier about the 2 years of meeting, strategizing, and they select six young Papuans, including my wife, Sixta. She's one of the six students. We all came together and supported by the church network here, and we came to Ballarat. We were clear in the outset that we're coming here. We are the voice of our people. And when we were also selected to come here, it also based on the merits of our parents as well, engagement in the movement itself. And so the sacrifices that they've made. So it's a big responsibility on the shoulder when we come here. Whilst education is key, to be able to really build on that knowledge, the understanding through the education system, but then utilizing that to be the voice, whether it's in cultural spaces, in political spaces, or in solidarity network gathering. And so that was pretty much like for us, or for me personally, that is the mission. I'm here on a mission, and for my family, for my people and the nation of West Papua. And so I'm still committed to this mission and continues to use any opportunities like pathways, platforms that is of possible to really amplify the voice of my people. That's where I continue to do that. And this will reflect across many Papuans abroad with the likes of our political leaders who are in exile, but also as anyone away from your motherland, it's always that keeping that connection by being the ambassador of your community or your country. Yeah.
1: Yes. You're listening to Stories from the Pacific on ABC Radio Australia. I'm Wendy Mocky, and I'm speaking with Ronnie Careni. Now, my brother Ronnie, for you, art has never just been art. It's political. It's protest. It's memory. You grew up around members of Mambasak, the pioneering West Papuan string band founded by anthropologist and musician Arnold Up. At a time when West Papuan identity was being suppressed, Arnold Up used music to preserve it. His songs weren't just cultural, they were radical. How did Arnold Up's legacy shape you, and what did his music mean to you growing up?
0: Thank you. Arnold Up and the Mambasak group music really grounded me in terms of embodying that spirit of the movement. At the time in the 60s, when Arnold Up went around to collect songs, archiving the songs, preserving it at the University of Cendrawasih, he already knew that the fate of West Papua is going to be where it's heading towards. So he galvanized the spirit, the nationalism. So he embedded that within many of the Papuans. So when he was murdered in 1984, and fast forwarding it to my era where I grew up listening to these songs and really tried to understand the message in the songs that he wrote, very poetically, but it's also coded. It's kind of like he's speaking to the generations after him. The struggle of the people of West Papua gonna be a hard one. And so Arnold Up's words are prophetic for many of us growing up. We still continue to sing the songs

0: song is about the struggle, and the struggle is in the song.
1: Just to pivot a little bit, I'm curious, what led you to create Rise of the Morning Star, and what was the vision behind it?
0: So Rise of the Morning Star came about when I was already in Melbourne, and 2007, start engaging with

0: be able to perform and tour with Want of Music. Then I think there was a turning point when we did, I think, our festival at the Sydney Opera House. And you would know Uncle George Stelleck's song, West Papua, Merdeka, and with the, yeah, that version, with the reggae version of the song. That song became very popular among the Papuans and, of course, in the region at the time. And we were told not to perform that particular song of George Stelleck and with George Stelleck. So you can imagine everyone in that Sing Sing tour responds to that. And it was on the day after we did the dress rehearsal.
1: So they told you on the day you couldn't perform that song with Sir George Stelleck?
0: Yes, but there are the music promoters and festival, but there is a bigger reason, which at the time I didn't really know, but we just told. And so then if that's space that as artists, that freedom of expression is going to be shut down, then we need another avenue. So I really like, and myself, we talk about, okay, as Papuans, how could we build the narrative as we are one people, we are one Solwara, but it's the arbitrary line that separates the two. So that was that vision behind, okay, with the one people, one Solwara, one land. We started off with Tabura. So Tabura in my language is the conch shell. So at the time in my thought, it was the understanding is, okay, it's a calling. It's a rallying to our Melanesian brothers and sisters in the region, as well as, the broader Pacifica family, to hear our cry.
1: And do you think music has opened doors that would otherwise stay shut, especially in spaces where politics are unwelcome or off limits?
0: Oh, yeah, 100%. It definitely opened doors. Even though on the day of performances, we still got knockbacks of don't put the morning stuff like projected or don't sing anything that say Free West Papua. But we are inspired as well. The number of artists in the region have come out, and over time, like we've seen many come out and sing Free West Papua, their songs for West Papua Deka. And so that really happened. So we did the Rise of the Morning Star album, like the collection, like first, second, and third, which really gets everyone, like even Tevaka wrote a song for West Papua and contributed to the Rise of the Morning Star album, as well as Ocean, who grew up in PNG. He also wrote one song, Rebel Rockin'. And then we engage as well mostly with other musicians like in Australia, Blue King Brown, John Butler Trio. They become the voice of the struggle of West Papua, self-determination struggle. And it remains kind of like loosely for any artist to take on and run with it. So there is no centralized kind of, okay, this is us. So even for Sorong Samurai, it's an open platform for any artist. So even if I'm not performing with the Sorong Samurai band, anyone like now the PNG musicians or artists like Spriga Mac, Mariana joins us, sees Sorong Samurai. So that just kind of like evolves in that way. So I know that this coming weekend, there's going to be a performance in Port Moresby. Sorong Samurai will be there. Of course, Spriga Mac, Mariani, Airi Leke. But the name is there, so it's sponsored. So we were, like as I said, strategically framing it as well. So it's sponsored by the government, including, Australia, Papua New Guinea. But in terms of framing it, that one people, one Solwara. And so, yes, so the movement has grown as well.
1: Grown and has evolved and has moved on. And that's amazing. Now, in all your work, it's never been about individual glory. It's always been about community, whether it's mentoring younger artists or placing voices on stages. Your focus has shifted from speaking for you people to helping others speak with you and bring others to the forefront with you. What does that look like now, making room for the next generation of West Papuan voices?
0: Thank you. Yes, it's pretty much what keeps me awake every morning with that hope that the continuation of holding the space, holding

0: the truth, and in 5 years' time, if I'm not there, who are the voices that will come in and hold that space? And that shift has really dawned on me after 2023, a change of the West Papua leadership, the diplomatic leadership, the United Liberation Movement for West Papua. I took a step back from that front line role after recognizing that, yes, being a voice and leading on the front line, but if I'm not really bringing my people or even just the leaders amongst my age and the younger ones with me, what's the point of me?
1: Yeah, what's it for? Yeah. Well, what should the next generation of Pacific Islanders do differently when it comes to showing up for West Papua?
0: Thank you. This is one of the things that often when showing up for West Papua is when we share our human skills, potentials, whether it's through story writing, whether it's through or sharing our songs. That's something that has been lacking enough, whether it's within even more institutional spaces to bring our West Papua voice in to speak with other leaders. Right now, we've seen there is a young Pacific Council, and within that, there is no representation of West Papua. It saddens me. It's been going at least for 4 or 5 years now, but the question will always come around, who sponsors those events or who is puts the money behind that? The Pacific Festival of Arts, the Melanesian Festival of Arts, those, because of West Papua is under Indonesia, then it makes it hard for us to really build on that solidarity. So this is something that as many Pacifica, young Pacifica leaders, when we talk about West Papua, ensuring that we are also together, whoever you have contact with, it's important to just check in. Hey, there is this event. Like, I appreciate like this opportunity to speak with you, that relationship, that friendship we had, and having that in mind to bring me into this conversation, that means a lot. And that's something that, yeah, I want to commend and acknowledge, that holding space and then allowing the West Papuan voice to be in the spaces is very critically important. Otherwise, then where are the West Papuans having their voices in those spaces? And so that is something that it will be a slow process. It will be hard, given that because of the nation state approaches in a way that Pacific, I'm taking this as an example of the Blue Pacific strategic paper. On the front, all the islands are mapped out. When you see on the map, Papua New Guinea, and then next to it is a blue ocean. So there is no land that goes across to complete that island of New Guinea. That already kind of makes you realize that there's a lot of work. Even the role of civil society organization, no one has that critical lens to question, hey, why are we cutting off that other half of that island on this map when we talk about Pacific or Blue Pacific strategic paper, which is goes for 2050. That's to inform like what are thematic areas in the Pacific. Self-determination is not even on there. And so what does that mean for not only the struggle of West Papua for self-determination, but for Kanaki, Maunui, and also the militarization complex where Guam, Mariana Islands, Hawaii are used by the U.S. government or military. And so there's a lot of those questions. So for me, now it comes down to the indigenous solidarity. It's so important right now that for young people, we bring it back to our indigenous connection, those stories, the dance, the language, and then we build on that to really shifting the what we see of critical importance in the geopolitics scheme of things.
1: Now, this is the last question. If there's one thing about your culture or community that isn't widely known or celebrated, but you wish the world understood, what would that be?
0: It's a lot of

0: artifacts that are sitting in museums across the world, including Australian Museum or National Gallery in Canberra. These are just there with just for display, but has not put in into context of the people back home. And there are many conversations around decolonizing those spaces, whether academics or whether in those big arts institution. But that is one thing that I've been really missing out as well. When we celebrate arts and culture, and then those artifacts, it's just there, but and has not been really put out to the forefront as well to say how it was taken, the manner in which it was taken. So there is no context to it, but it's there. If you go to visit any museum, the Asmat Bispol, yeah, it's just for display. Yes, the human voice that we have, if one thing is to continue to be the voice of the West Papuan people, whether it's through your artwork, whether it's through holding spaces in the work you do, whether it's production, stage production, film production, this is of great avenues to really just amplify the voice of West Papua, because at the end of the day, the geopolitics, the strategic cohesion at the top level, it's coming really hard. And if we're not aware of those currents that are taking place, then easily to be co-opted and neutralized. And so then the West Papua itself, the word West Papua will be silenced forever in anyone's consciousness or sight.
1: Thank you, my brother Ronnie, for joining us on the show. For me, as a Papua New Guinean, I can't help but reflect on the upcoming 50th anniversary of PNG's independence and what that milestone stirs in the shadow of West Papua's ongoing fight for freedom. West Papua's fight for self-determination is one of the most suppressed stories in our region. But my brother Ronnie, you've refused silence. You've made sure West Papua is heard in music halls, parliaments, and classrooms. You've made music out of resistance, resistance out of love for your people and for their freedom and for the future they deserve. We in the Pacific cannot keep pretending that this isn't our fight too. We must do more, say more, stand taller beside our brothers and sisters in West Papua. Thank you, Ronnie, for your courage, your tireless work, and your unwavering love for your people. You've been listening to Stories from the Pacific, presented by me, Wendy Mockey, and produced by Jaden Mailata. If you like this episode and want more, be sure to listen to other episodes in our program by searching up Stories from the Pacific on our website or wherever you get your podcasts. This story was produced on the lands of the Yagara and Turrbal people.

0: ABC News, I'm Clive Hunter. President Trump has threatened to hit Iran again soon because he says the Iranians are taking too long to sign a peace deal.
1: So we'll see what happens. But we hit them hard yesterday, and we're going to hit them again hard today, in case you miss it, in case you don't turn on your television set. And we'll see what happens with the deal. We were really close to a deal, but they keep tapping us along. They keep playing us for suckers because, you know what? They dealt with some very stupid presidents. I have to say that. I'm embarrassed to say it. Some very stupid people were sitting here.
0: The BBC's Tom Bateman in Washington says it follows 24 hours of tit-for-tat strikes in the Gulf region.
2: This gives you a sense that this spiral of escalation potentially is not over. There is a sense that I think this latest round showed that each side was trying to restrain themselves to a certain extent. You know, Mr. Trump had telegraphed the attacks on Iran. The Iranians then fired, yes, on Gulf countries and over towards Jordan, but these supposedly were mostly shot down. It appeared to be a limited number of drones and missiles. But if you've now got the White House saying they're going to hit back again, well, where does that leave things?
0: Staying in Washington, Bill Gates is being questioned by a congressional committee about his past association with Jeffrey Epstein. Speaking to reporters, the Microsoft founder denied wrongdoing and expressed deep regret for his association with the disgraced financier, which he says was about funding for his foundation that ultimately came to nothing.
3: I'm glad to be here voluntarily to testify, to help with the committee's work. I'll start with an opening statement in the hearing room. I hope my testimony is helpful to the important work of the committee to find justice for the victims.
0: A Sudanese man has appeared in court in Northern Ireland accused of attempted murder over a knife attack in which the victim lost an eye. The attack sparked violent anti-immigrant demonstrations in parts of Belfast. Violence condemned by the Secretary of State for Northern Ireland, Hilary Benn.
4: Those organising these protests claim they're doing so to protect communities. In fact, they're doing the very opposite. They are damaging communities and hurting people who are innocent and who have been terrified by what they have been through last night. It is utterly shameful and it needs to stop.
0: Here, One Nation leader Pauline Hanson has told supporters in Perth the party is surging in popularity because of what she calls mass migration. Nick Perpich has more.
5: Police estimate 400 protesters gathered outside Senator Hanson's event in Perth's East. They chanted accusations of racism against the One Nation leader, while dozens of police kept them away from the party supporters. Inside, Senator Hanson thanked members of the crowd for their support over the years and said One Nation had long been underestimated. The party is now leading Labor and the Coalition in two recent polls. Senator Hanson said mass migration was destroying the country.
6: Why you are supporting One Nation.
5: Senator Hanson said Labor seats in WA were on her hit list.
0: The government is boosting research into arthritis. Isabella Tolhurst reports.
7: $100 million will be delivered over 10 years to establish a new arthritis and musculoskeletal conditions research mission. It will be set up through the Medical Research Future Fund and will bring together leading researchers, patients and doctors to help improve prevention and early diagnosis and better manage treatment of arthritis. More than 7 million Australians live with the disease and can be impacted at any age. Louise Hardy, CEO of Arthritis Australia, says the funding is historic and that the research will drive breakthroughs that are urgently needed.
0: The federal opposition fears a High Court ruling could expose taxpayers to millions in compensation claims. Yesterday, the court ruled in favour of Safwat Abdel Hadi, who was released from immigration detention after the High Court's previous ruling that indefinite detention was illegal. Shadow Immigration Minister John O'Dunham says it doesn't pass the pub test.
8: It is incumbent upon the government to turn around and say, we are not going to cop this. We are going to find a way to deal with this issue because it is in the nation's interests to keep our people safe. And that does include protecting us from any obscene compensation payment to a member of this NZYQ cohort.
0: Well, the government had argued it should not be liable for Safwat Abdel Hadi's false imprisonment because it says at the time, indefinite detention was legal. And you're up to date with the very latest from ABC News.
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11: A lot of them have reference to a spiritual realm forming with their ancestors actively, paying homage to their ancestors, those that had paved the way for them.
12: Siva Samoa isn't something that you're sat down and taught. My guest today says that he was born into it and he was probably doing it inside his mother's belly. It's how he carries his genealogy and expresses who he is, but that depth isn't reflected in how Indigenous dance is funded. Forms like Siva and Kapa Haka are still classified under the arts and chronically under-resourced, not seen as real pathways to health and well-being. I'm Melissa Makin, and today on the program we're joined by Lafawali'i Associate Professor Dion Anari from the Nawaya Te Tui Māori and Indigenous Research Centre at MIT Unitech Auckland. He'll be continuing this work as a Fulbright Scholar, and he's dedicated the award to his uncle, the late Yosefa Anari, who was an opera singer and Fulbright Scholar in 1993.
11: Yeah, so, you know, the different items of the sa-sa, which is the sitting down hand action movement dance. You have the fa'atalpati, which is normally done by the males, the slap dance. And then you have the generic term of the siva, which is the Samoan way of dancing, the siva Samoa, which is the Samoan way of moving and dance. And so when I look at my life and my relationship,

0: relationship with someone, Siva and someone, nodes and modes of movements. I was born into it. I have a feeling I was shivering inside my mom's stomach before I was born, and it wasn't something that you were set and taught 5, 6, 7, 8, so to speak. It was something more that you were born and grew up in. And so when I look and I'm not unique, many Samoans were born and raised like this. And to your point, and when you were saying, I'm always doing Samoan dance here, there, and everywhere. It really is a part of a Samoan's being. We perform at special occasions. We do our Samoan dancing at 21sts, weddings, even funerals. And so it really is a manifestation of Samoan being. We're not, what's the word? We're not boxed into just the oral speaking. We're also, holistically all encompassing of movement as well, and how we communicate and convey messages and convey feeling.
1: When I think of the Tawalunga, for example, I think that it is such a beautiful spiritual performance, and there are so many references to the divine, to the heavenly realm. Can you talk to me a little bit about the different ways that Indigenous dance speaks to our soul and to our kind of spiritual side?
0: Absolutely. So, when you go through the Pacific, and through all the different indigenous peoples, whether it's in Turtle Island, USA, Hawaii, the Maori, a lot of there, and you see their performances and they speak about their performances, a lot of them have reference to a spiritual realm opening as such, performing with their ancestors, actively paying homage to their ancestors, those that had paved the way for them. And so one misconception that mainstream society has of our performances are that, they're merely entertainment. And don't get me wrong, they are entertaining to watch too, but also to acknowledge the important aspect of the spiritual essence of why, and certain indigenous people perform, what certain indigenous people are performing to. That's all encompassing, if that makes sense.
1: No, it does. So there are so many ways that Indigenous dance kind of caters to our whole sense of self, and the body is a big part of that. So there's a big emphasis on the body, and that's where your education and your expertise around physical education comes into this. So how are you connecting the two in that way?
0: So this research that I will undertake in Hawaii is based off a research that I had done previously, shout out with Dr. Sierra Kiung and Tita Lea Pepe, which was funded by Sport New Zealand. So we had done a study here in New Zealand, speaking with Polyfest dancers in this in on this in the South Island. And so we were able to speak with them and see what their perceptions were of their Samoan dancing, their Tongan dancing, and cultural performances, and what it meant to them. And what was interesting that we found in the study, the report is online for those who are interested, is that a lot of these students participated in their cultural dance, not to be physically fit, but to connect with their culture. And when we look, and obviously, but what was interesting as we saw it was the phys as we followed the this cohort, was the physical benefits that came from participating in your cultural dancing. And it was also interesting to see some of these students were the same students that didn't necessarily find going to the gym fun, or didn't necessarily find playing a a team spirit.

0: you know, entertaining, but they loved performing their cultural dances where they were, you know, receiving physical health benefits. And so when we had seen that study in the New Zealand sense, it really helped build the premise for me to explore and test this further in the American sense. So, you know, going over to Hawaii and seeing those that perform at the Polynesian Cultural Center and seeing, you know, the intersection of performing one's culture and the physical benefits. So that's one element of the study. The second element too is the educational learning aspect. So looking at what educational benefits come from performing your cultural dance, because what's fascinating is cultural dance, particularly in Australia, has only really been labeled as cultural inclusion. And to label it as merely cultural inclusion is to diminish the actual power of, you know, our cultural dances. It's so much more than just cultural inclusion on Harmony Day and Multicultural Day. Our cultural dances, you know, from a Samoan point of view, holds our genealogy, holds our history. And the movement is bringing those stories to life. So we're, you know, like I had said before, we're not relegated to just the written form and we're not relegated to just the speaking form. One's whole body and the way that they move their hands and their feet and their head is all encompassing of how we convey different stories, even through the medium of dance. So yeah, I'm really excited to explore this further amongst our Pacific brothers and sisters in Hawaii and see how we can move this forward in mainstream society, how you know, how we can have more efficient and effective physical activity metrics and physical activity initiatives for us and by us. Yeah.
1: Hear, hear. And this is why it's overdue probably for me to say an enormous congratulations for being one of this year's Fulbright scholars. And that's what is taking you, I guess, to the US to continue this research and to build upon the work that you've already done. I'm so interested in the idea that if you channel health promotion through Indigenous dance, you can see other benefits in the way that it's, you know, treated as credible. It's given funding. It's elevated into really important spaces. So some of that academic work that you're doing behind the scenes to see all the different ways that this could benefit people, what does that look like in terms of, you know, advocating to see it framed as health?
0: Yeah, so thank you for the question. So we had started the first study here in New Zealand based on the premise that breakdancing was counted as a sport in the Olympics. Thanks, Ray Gunn. and from that, we saw, we're like, wait a minute, if breakdancing is considered as a sport and then is now eligible for all the sport funding, why can't our Indigenous dances such as, you know, as Kapa Haka, as Siva Samoa, why can't they, you know, be classified or not so much be classified as such, but why can't they receive the same funding? And so... yeah, so that's really I suppose, you know, that really was the impetus of all, you know, the foundation of why we've done what we've done. And so, you know, I must signal, you know, Kapa Haka and Te Matatini have started to explore what that looks like in terms of, you know, physical activity funding and, you know, being able to demonstrate the physical activity that comes with, you know, performing in Kapa Haka. But yeah, looking, what you call it, looking from, you know, in the other Pacific Islands as well, we're really trying to push, because at the moment, a lot of our Pacific, our Indigenous dancers are funded through the arts stream. And when you look at funding structures, the arts isn't really funded as heavily as health promotion or health promotion strands. So it's really important, you know, I'm really excited to make that connection with this research to then be able to provide, you know, a good, strong basis as to why our indigenous stances deserve, you know, the health promotion funding.
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1: On the program today, we're joined by Lefawali'i Associate Professor Dion Anari from the Nawaiatatui Māori and Indigenous Research Centre. We're talking about his Fulbright scholarship, and he'll be heading to Brigham Young University in Hawaii to research Indigenous dance as physical activity and education. And so at the Brigham Young University in Hawaii, you'll be looking at the Polynesian Cultural Centre and the way that they perform and what that means to the people who are part of that group there. Have you found, are you building on any of the findings there? Or is this a complete new, fresh look, just focusing on this centre in particular?
0: Yeah, so I'll just be, the study will just focus on you know, the employees that perform there, but then we would be able to see, you know, differences and similarities between the lot in Hawaii and our previous study cohort here in New Zealand. So yeah, it's exciting stuff.
1: Now, I'm have to say, you are going to be part of any viral moment, and Ray Gun was just one of those moments that I think sent us all into a tailspin because it was so hilarious. And people who might not remember, Ray Gun was someone who appeared and represented Australia in breakdancing. And let's not, maybe if you're not familiar, you might have to go watch that back. Do you think that we could see Indigenous dance at an Olympics?
0: Yes, so that's an interesting debate. You know, there are some people who are like, yes, you know, Indigenous dance at the Olympics will platform our arts. And then there's other people that say, you know, this would be a form of, you know, cultural prostitution. Like, you know, there are some things that should just be kept amongst us. So that's a very nuanced conversation that we've heard time and time again, if Indigenous dance should be included in the Olympics. I personally don't have an answer to that, but I just, yeah, I really believe in the importance of our Indigenous dance being recognised in the physical activity realm to be able to get the support that it deserves. Yeah.
1: And I see this in diaspora communities. There usually is a group that will form, and it really kind of comes out of that community space that is hustling for volunteers and for fundraising, and they're putting on these big Fia nights all by themselves. You know, and with funding at that community level, they could do so much more without having to ask people to dig deep, even though they're grateful to do it. But I can see that really transforming the way that this is currently kind of siloed in a bit of a cultural community group space rather than a mainstream holistic well-being space, which so many other sports and codes get funding and support for.
0: Absolutely. Yeah. Just to add on to that as well, you know, yeah, so if we look at a lot of Indigenous dance groups and a lot of Indigenous dance initiatives, it's, you know, been really fully driven off volunteerism with very little funding. And when we did our first study in New Zealand, we really noticed that the skill that a lot of these volunteers and a lot of our teachers and a lot of our Indigenous dance experts have, and, you know, we believe, you know, to be able to properly remunerate them and properly remunerating them not only acknowledges the skill and the knowledge that they bring, but also sends a signal of the importance of the skill that they bring, you know. And so we're really hoping with, you know, our Indigenous dance groups being eligible to more funding, that they're then able to better remunerate our elders, leaders who genuinely deserve it. I mean,
1: they shouldn't be expected to work for free, even though they love to do it, and you can tell that they pour their heart and soul into it. They shouldn't have to be doing it for free.
0: And it's interesting too, you know. Again, I have to shout out to Tim Matatini, and you know, the leaders in the haka space. They were able to brilliantly articulate the low level of funding that they've received, yet the mass, you know, the mass engagement that they receive and the mass amount of money they bring compared to the ballet. So then they were able to show numbers and figures.
1: Okay, Timothy Chalamet.
0: and they were able to articulate very clearly that kapa haka is you know, resourced at this, which is very low, given that it yields this much. And then looking at, you know, ballet and how ballet did not yield the numbers of engagement that kapa haka did, yet they were far more resourced. And so, you know, just, and even opening those type of discussions of critical, you know, critical thought and engagement, like how is it a lot of our Pacific groups in the high schools in Australia, me being a leader of one of them once upon a time, how are a lot of these groups, you know, relied upon for the families participating in them, yet the contemporary dance group in the school is financially supported by the school. And a lot of these indigenous dance groups in the high schools bring the biggest crowds to the high schools, aka shout out to my Samoan group back at Weibo High School in the year 2006. Like, we need to be starting to ask these questions and interrogate the current stance that it stands at.
1: You're going to end up delivering a searing speech on critical race theory in a second, Dion. But it's true. The nation, in Aotearoa at least, the nation stops for those big, big events, you know? So the public benefit is so visible to see. It's a physical Indigenous dance. Like, you guys are popping it to do this work. So can you talk to me about just how labor intensive it is, especially from the perspective of someone who performs at the Polynesian Cultural Center every day? I reckon you could put that on par with a CrossFit session. That's a high intensity interval training right there. Can you talk a little bit about some of the more intense physical aspects of performing?
0: Yeah, absolutely. We saw it time and time again in terms of the more full on energy heavy performances and basically how physically fit some of our youth had become through engaging in those dances. So yeah, I'm really excited, you know, my down the track, I'm wanting to put heart pedometers, you know, put all the technical gear and so really, you know, the heart, you know, and really do that probably in another phase of, medically testing the benefits, so to speak, But this phase is more, the first phase of the Fulbright is more getting their perceptions and their lived experiences. And so, probably down the track, I'd love to put all the high-tech gear on to test, you know, to actually test and get the numbers. But We had seen the benefits in New Zealand, you know, firsthand of some of the, and what was fascinating for some of the kids in our study in New Zealand, their Indigenous dance was their only form of physical activity that they engaged in. So then how do we capitalize on that? And the other interesting part, you know, if we're to look at it, when you're looking at terminology, we have to understand that these were terms, you know, terms such as staying physically fit and being healthy and physical activity. We have to understand that these were terms made without us and imposed on us. And because the languaging has been done as such, that's why a lot of these terms don't resonate with our people. They're, you know, generally speaking, they don't, well, particularly with our youth, those terms, when we did the study in New Zealand, didn't resonate with them at all. But cultural movement did. And so what we found fascinating was they would engage in their cultural dance that because they wanted, you know, all the benefits of connecting with their ancestors, learning their culture, and then they became physically fit as a byproduct. So my understanding and, you know, what I take from that study is if we saw in this cohort that that was their main reason for, you know, one of their main reasons for movement was connecting with their language and their culture and their ancestors, how can we duplicate that, or how can we, you know, better tailor physical movement programs for our communities, you know, with, you know, capitalizing on the fact that they love to engage in their culture. You know, to that point, you know, I'm paraphrasing one of our students, one of our participants that said, you know, when I'm playing basketball, I'm just dribbling a ball doing an action. When I'm performing my Siva Samoa, I'm connecting with my ancestors and making my parents proud and connecting culturally. So, you know, from those types of threads and knowing that, you know, how can we as Indigenous Pacific people work together and capitalize on our, you know, on participating in movements through our culture, you know, through genealogically connecting and through connecting with our language and those that have gone before us. So, yeah, no, exciting, exciting times.
1: A very big thank you to Lafaoli'i Associate Professor Dion Anari, who is a Fulbright Scholar and Associate Professor at the Nawaia Te Tui Māori and Indigenous Research Centre at Unitech in Auckland. This has been Pacific Soul with me, Melissa Makin. 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This episode was produced on Yuggera and Turrbal Country.

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5: At least 11 people have been killed as Tropical Cyclone Myla tore a destructive path through the Solomon Islands and Papua New Guinea.
6: Communities are grieving after a deadly landslide destroyed homes in Bougainville. At least 8 people were killed in the landslip at Asiko Village in central Bougainville, brought on by heavy rain generated by Tropical Cyclone Myla.
7: We've seen the most severe destruction in parts of Solomon Islands, and particularly Western Province and Choiseul Province, and then coastal and island provinces in Papua New Guinea. So that includes Bougainville, East New Britain, West New Britain and Milne Bay.
8: For many communities across the Pacific, the impact of Cyclone Myla is still being felt long after the winds and rains have passed. At least 25 people lost their lives, but behind that number are families trying to rebuild and women carrying much of the recovery on their shoulders. I'm Natasha Metten, and today on Sisters Let's Talk, we're going straight to the people living through the aftermath, the women on the front lines of recovery. One of those women is Susie Banas from Bougainville. In the middle of the flooding, she risked her own safety to reach injured villages cut off by rising waters. She crossed a raging river in the bucket of an excavator. I spoke to Susie about that night and what's happening in her community. Susie, what do you remember most from the night of the cyclone?
9: The cyclone Myla came on hard. Rain, wind was blowing hard, almost like taking off the roofs. It was one kind of a disaster that we experienced for the first time. On Monday, we had a very strong wind, and then our PMV came, went back. Tuesday, they did it, came to Arava. And all our PMVs, public motor vehicles from Kongara constituency, didn't come to Arava. Landslide blocked all the, covered the road. And then I got the report on Tuesday. I got the report that there's 5 landslide that covers the road. So when we went over to technical service, they gave us a contractor who was working along that road from Aropa to Kakusida. We got him with the engineer. We came back the next day. That was Wednesday. We went up with the excavator. And it was dark. We cannot continue. We left the excavator at one village. We came down. And then the following day, we went up. We cleared the landslides up until when we reached the last landslide, and we passed over where the road or the hospital is. Then we realized that part of the road was eroded by the flood, so the vehicles cannot cross over to the other side. So when we arrived there, they said we had a landslide. 8 were killed and 12 were injured. They are at the hospital. So with the chairman for South Nass State Community Government, Abel Tanume, and the engineer, Kenneth, we crossed over. That excavator took us over. We were in the bucket. They put us through the bucket of excavator, and they crossed us over. It was one kind of experience.
8: There is a video of you crossing, and it looks very frightening. What was that experience like?
9: Yes, of course it was frightening, you know. There was this flood, and I'm in an excavator carrying me across. You know, it was for the first time. I was a bit and decided not to cross over, but I felt that eagerness that I have to see these people who were injured and to get the full story. Instead of me, I don't cross over and I get the information.
8: Susie, the size of the excavator, was that the only type of vehicle that could cross the river at the time?
9: Yes, that's the only transport that made it available for me to see these victims that afternoon. We went and we saw them. Two were pregnant women, one lost her husband, and the two lost their husbands. The other one was newly married, and the first child was, she was having the first child. And the other one, I think she has two or three children. But it was emotional for me to see them at that time, that condition. So I made up my mind that I have to arrange something to at least these survivors, give them that opportunity to survive. So I talked with that nurse who was a nursing officer there in that health post at Kakusida. It was getting dark, so I told them, we try to work out something. Tomorrow we'll come back and get them. We'll take them to the bigger hospital. That's what we did. We came back. The excavator crossed us over. We left the excavator there, and we came back to Araba. The following next day, we went up. We brought all the patients down to Araba Hospital. But the ones who were covered by the landslide that time, like I wasn't there, I didn't witness, but I saw it from videos they took. It was like for Kongara constituency, it was first in the history, such disasters. And it's a great loss. You know, at same time, we never experienced this.
8: Yeah.
9: Eight at one from the story.

0: I had these particular people who were covered. There were some of these, the other two, they were already asleep. The other one was trying to use the loo, but then he was having these mixed feelings. And it was in the night. They cannot see, no, where is this thing coming from? That saddened them. The other young boys, they were watching from the phone, watching movies, drinking coffees. You know, they were thinking that things are normal. It's like this.
1: Can you describe the level of grief and fear in the community after this tragedy?
0: The level of fear, it was, you know, it was confusion. It was a bit confusing. You know, we're going to cry for these people, or we're going to, you know, what is happening next? So the other ones from the South Nasi constituency, their families went and brought them down to their villages, buried them there. The other five were buried back at home. Yeah, so like people were coming crying, their relatives. And up until today, I'm getting the report that they are not feeling like going back to that place because of whatever that has happened. You know, it was a shock. It was a shock to all of us. We didn't expect that, and it never happened. And this mud will still continue to come down, and it was, I'm not sure how many meters down it covered those houses, and they dug those, the ones who were killed by the landslide. The last one, they dug him out on Sunday when we were taking the patients down to Arava. That was the last person. The others, they made a funeral for the other four. They buried them. And then the other one, it was after, you know, a few days, they saw him because it happened on the ninth test day. Friday, he was there. Saturday and Sunday, they recovered his body.
1: You just heard from a heroine. That's Susie Banas, executive officer to her local MP in Kongara.
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1: Susie wasn't the only one helping people reach safety that day. Tracy Siroa was there too, balancing her way across a fallen tree branch that had become a bridge over the floodwaters. Tracy, what was going through your mind as you made that crossing?
3: During that time, I had a mixed, you know, emotions, feeling of trying to help the people while traveling in this kind of a weather, which was very risky. But knowing that there was no way else to reach them because they were in need, that was the only way to go to reach the health facility. I was really scared. But knowing that there were patients waiting to be seen, I had to be brave and, you know, I had the determination to continue to get to where I was supposed to go.
1: And when you got to the health post, who did you see?
3: We saw six females and two males. They were the casualties that they were alive, apart from the ones that, you know, they were already deceased. These patients we saw, we had two kids around the age of between five. Below five, we had two. And then another two female, five and above, to 13 years old. The rest were adults. They were with their guardians, and some of the other families were there for safe, you know, safety. They were just staying there at the hospital when we went to the hospital.
1: And Tracy, could they tell you their story about the mudslide? What did they say?
3: At the beginning, like, most of them didn't want to talk. We can see that they were all, you know, being traumatized by what happened. But after that, after we took them the following day, the ones that were referred to Arawa District Hospital, we asked them. So they said that they were in the kitchen, house cook. That's what we normally call here in our small hut. And then the landslide happened.

0: So it was from far, like it happened suddenly. They didn't expect it to reach their house as well. But most of them, on the very first day, they didn't want to talk. They were just so, you know, traumatized. They were just sitting in pain. Some didn't want to talk at all.
1: That's Tracy Sirowa, the health extension officer at Arawa Hospital in Bougainville. Once the bodies were recovered from the landslide, there was the difficult task of organizing funerals. Community government member Linda Maniot was on the ground to help the village distribute food and bury the dead. And bear with me, the internet connection was in and out.
2: It was really shocking for us that we can think about doing anything. We only sought for help. So some of our boys and people around us go and dug them out.
1: Linda, I understand a whole family was lost. How is the community grieving this huge loss?
2: Right now, I can't explain. I mean, family, that was the big loss in the family. And still now, I mean, those survivors are still, I mean, trauma. Yeah, and it was a big loss in the family. So people, I mean, the immediate family, they are really, really trying best to come to a normal state.
1: Have you been involved in arranging the funerals?
2: Yeah, we've been giving them in 2 days while searching for the other two people who were still under the ground. Yeah, so we keep those six for about 2 days, and then we prepare the coffins and all that. And we were about to, bury them. Then, one of our sheep were walking through the muddy mudslide and just talking to, we want to put you in a proper place for you to rest in peace, please. Then after he discovered that, those two are just, and then they dug them and put them in a coffin and buried them.
1: That's Linda Maniot, the Kongara One Community Government Acting Chairlady, on a fairly scratchy line, but her involvement in the relief efforts in central Bougainville has been invaluable.
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1: Cyclone Myla left another trail of death 400 kilometres away in East New Britain in Papua New Guinea. 12 people died in several landslides. Gazelle District was the worst hit, but there was also a landslide in Rabaul. This is where Sharon Leslie is from. Sharon, what did you experience?
4: It was a continuation of the rain for 2 nights and a strong wind that has never been experienced. The rain started on a Saturday till Sunday overnight, till Sunday and early hours of the morning on Sunday, when we came out of our yards, and that's where we saw most of the roads were affected, especially my front yard. As I can say from experience, there were debris, there were stones that were washed off from the mountains, and the trees that were hip in front of the gate. Okay, as well as the roads, it was just like rivers flowing over the town.
1: How large is the community that was impacted?
4: Within the Rabaul itself, some of the shops, they were flooded. and rain went in through the houses, the flood especially. The rivers, not really rivers, the erosion, we can say soil erosion.
1: Yeah.
4: It affects, yes, mostly the houses especially. And there were terrains were caused by

0: They live right underneath the mountain where Balanathamani is. And while he was still asleep, the flood came down and washed all the soil and covered his house. And when people knew that, they knew that the flood was flooding into their houses. They ran, they checked this particular person, and he was already, he was a bit alive. But there was a nine that he was trying to come out, and a nine sharpened at the back of his body. And that's where he couldn't come out of the house. And there were more soil covered.
1: Sorry, true. Sharon, you were telling our producer, Kim, about the assistance that has been given so far. What is it, and what do you think about the response so far?
0: Okay, with the food, there was a bit of complaint from the village people themselves that they were affected. Okay. With our Rabaul district, food distribution, one packet of noodles, one packet of rice, 1 kg rice, and 1 tin fish. That's all that they got. For an asshole. From the Geselle district, food distribution, 1 packet of noodles, 2 packet of rice, 1 kg rice, and a packet of biscuit, 1 tin fish. And the distribution was not fair. Some households were mostly, the distribution was only to those affected households only. And it was not distributed all across to everyone, to be fair, as I've said.
1: And has the provincial disaster office gotten in contact with the locals or with youth?
0: With the raisins, some are still yet to be distributed. Maybe that's what I got from districts. My raisins are still in the district offices. For Kokopo district, it was fairly distributed. Everyone was happy except for Rabaul district, Geselle district. Yes, all those. My opinion, maybe if they can, the office can go and evaluate the situation, get the cause, and they meet the need of that particular household, we can say. Or to a house that the house was blown off, the roof was blown off. Oh, but I believe mostly affected at the toilets because there were pit toilets. And yes, I could get 3 or 5 complaints about toilet.
1: Was there anything that could have been done, Sharon, to prevent this disaster?
0: Yes. I believe there wasn't much awareness during the cyclone, especially awareness on radio talks or maybe through the messages, telephone messages, alerting everyone to have precautions. Or maybe to those people living right at the side of the mountain can move to some proper places, maybe a hole within the ward itself. Oh, that the community can all cater for them, or the community can look after them. We care for each other. When we are in together in a community, there is help, because we know that we all come from that community to help each other. So there should be proper hall, we can say, or a place where everyone can gather to help each other, especially.
1: That's Sharon Leslie in Rabaul. When it comes to natural disasters in the Pacific, women are disproportionately impacted. That's because these disasters highlight inequalities that are already there. The crisis can increase the risk of gender-based violence. It can restrict access to maternal and reproductive health care. It can lead to severe economic and livelihood losses and force an unequal burden of unpaid care and recovery.

0: Despite this, women play such an important role, both as first responders and in the aftermath when communities rebuild. Dr. Betty Barker is a gender and climate adaptation specialist, and this is what she told us on one of our earlier episodes of Sisters.
1: Their agency as independent thinkers and innovators and protectors of their community and family enables them to really think on their feet and always be the first responders in the communities. So despite all of the gender disparities within communities, women, according, like when I was doing field work, it was very clear that women knew exactly what to do when the disaster warning came on the radio. And men often relied on the women for this information firsthand. So the gender division of labor actually worked really well in the communities. But as soon as it came time for decision-making, women were, for some reason, overlooked and, you know, undervalued in their spaces.
0: But this is changing. You've just heard how important a role these women played as first responders to the landslides. As for the work ahead, Susie Banas is also looking to the future for her community.
2: My priority is to rebuild the houses back for the ones who are displaced now, who are living with their relatives, and continuously feeding my people. This is my priority. But it's not really happening. Yes, and I really need a support from the government and the NGOs.
0: And what about food and water? How is it accessed?
2: Food supply, we are getting it from the government, and garden food, you know, how that wind came, it was really, all the garden foods, it was uprooted and it's just on the surface. The cowcows, the tapiocas, and the trees, the big trees, it was uprooted. Now the place looks dry. It's not like a forest, green forest we used to have. You can see through how many kilometers away. Yeah, you can see. Before, if we want to put on the torch to somewhere else, to give a signal, because of the forest, that light cannot pass it through. But today, it passes through, even from another side, you know, from the mountains or the hills. Water-wise, you know, because of the landslide, we are more cautious now because of how this water is still, the supply of the water. Before, it's okay. Now, after the landslide, we might take in, you know, outbreak of some diseases. So this morning I started to get complaints of diarrhea. I asked the medical team, I said, we have to support Akakusida Health Post with medicines so that any diseases outbreak, at least they in a better position to treat. Those ones they cannot, they can refer them down to Araba Hospital. And that's what they did. They supplied us with 2 boxes of medicine. But at the moment, desperately, we need those food supply and the shelter supplies.
0: And Tracy, she's still working in the aftermath of the landslide to support survivors.
3: For us at the hospital, we have been given continuous medical treatment if they need it. Otherwise, most of them have been discharged and they were all well. And hospital as well as from the support from disaster team and other people who are providing medical supplies and food, they are still giving out this to the places that were affected, not only from where the landslide happened, but for all other places, the villages that were being affected. The central disaster team is working in coordination with other partners to provide food, clothing. Yes. And from the hospital, we are giving our medical supplies.
0: What support will be needed long term?
3: The support that I see that can be is, you know, the in a long term, they, from my own perspective, how I see it is, if we want to provide holistic health care to them, we have to continuously provide psychological care for them, mental health, because A lot of them lost their loved ones, and it will take time for them to rebuild. And the other main thing is to help the communities become more aware of future disasters and to help them build their homes or locate in more safer places that, you know, can prevent these disasters to happen.
0: That's Tracy Sirowa and Susie Banas, who rescued survivors and are now part of the long-term support and planning with their community. Disasters have become all too common for people living in the Pacific. Around the same time that Cyclone Mila was raging through the western South Pacific, Micronesia was being battered by Typhoon Sinlaku. 12 more people were killed there. But as long as there are disasters, there will always be women crossing floodwaters to care for the injured, distributing food and fighting for better warning systems. Thanks to my guests today, Susie Banas, Tracy Siroa, Linda Maniot, and Sharon Leslie. Sisters Let's Talk is presented by me, Natasha Metten. Our supervising producer is Kim Lester. Our executive producer is Faleanga Fulu Inga Stunzna. Sisters Let's Talk is an ABC Radio Australia production. We acknowledge the Yagara, Turrbal and Darumbal peoples on whose land this program is produced. Emtasol na lokimu next time.

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1: ABC News. Hello, I'm Simon Lauder. Fiji's NGO Coalition on Human Rights is calling for an end to the military's involvement in policing operations after the deaths of two men targeted by law enforcement. Last week, a man died from what his family alleges were injuries caused by torture and sexual abuse during a police raid over an alleged burglary in April. Also in April, another man died in military custody, and investigations are ongoing, with police treating the case as murder. The NGO Coalition's chair, Shamima Ali, says the military is not fit to investigate crime.
2: There is also people being taken in and brutalized and terrible things done to them, tortured, beaten up and so on. And with no questions asked, there's no first hour procedure, that there should be a lawyer.
1: The head of Fiji's Constitution Review Committee says there's strong public support for major changes to the country's electoral system. Currently, there's only a single national constituency, which was imposed under a military dictatorship in 2013 ahead of a return to democratic elections. The Constitution Review Committee has been holding public consultations around the country on a range of issues. Chairman Sevoloni Veleni Tabua says a lot of people they've spoken to want a return to the multi-constituency arrangement. Iran says it's ready to deal with any fresh strikes from the United States after the two countries exchanged attacks across the Persian Gulf. Here's Middle East correspondent Matthew Doran.
3: The intense attacks on Tuesday night into Wednesday morning local time put even more strain on the already fragile ceasefire and threatened to plunge the entire region back into all-out war once more. Iran's president Masoud Pezeshkian says it's an untenable situation, being stuck in a state of neither war or peace. The Iranian military says it's shown it's ready to deal with and respond to any future strikes, promising to hit the US hard if it launches attacks, while Iran's foreign ministry spokesman says the last wave of attacks is forcing the country to reassess its position on peace talks with the Trump administration. Matthew Doran, ABC News, Jerusalem.
1: Australia has joined 21 other countries in issuing a statement condemning the alleged activities of Iran in their states. America's editor John Lyon.

0: Reports.
1: A joint statement released by the US State Department condemns what it calls the lethal plotting and other malign actions in Europe, North America and Australia by Iran's Islamic Revolutionary Guards intelligence agency, the Quds Force. The statement says the Iranian regime has targeted Jewish and Israeli communities, as well as Iranian dissidents and journalists. Countries supporting the statement include the US, UK, Canada, France, Ireland and New Zealand. Iran denies engaging in these activities in foreign countries. John Lyons, ABC News, Washington.
0: Billionaire Bill Gates has told members of US Congress he did not fully understand the extent of Jeffrey Epstein's crimes when he associated with the convicted sex offender to raise money for his philanthropic foundation. Mr. Gates has also testified that he never witnessed any criminal conduct from Epstein and accused him of blackmailing him over his extramarital affairs. The Microsoft co-founder has appeared voluntarily in Washington and says he welcomes the opportunity to answer questions about his relationship with the late financier before the House Oversight Committee. The family of the victim of a brutal stabbing attack in Northern Ireland have called for calm after violent protests in Belfast. Here's Europe correspondent Elias Kluwer.
2: 30-year-old Hadi Alodid has been remanded in custody after he was accused of viciously stabbing Stephen Ogilvie on a Belfast street on Monday. The court was told Mr. Ogilvie lost his left eye during the stabbing, which has left him blind. In response to the attack and reports that the alleged perpetrator was a Sudanese refugee, a few hundred anti-immigration protesters took to the streets of Belfast. The UK Prime Minister Sir Keir Starmer described the actions of the rioters as completely unacceptable. The family of Mr. Ogilvie say the unrest is completely unwelcome, adding that they did not want the terrible tragedy to be used to divide people and fuel hostility.
0: The world has just experienced the second hottest May since records began, underpinned by climate change and a developing El Niño weather pattern. The European Union's Copernicus Climate Change Service says the average global temperature last month was 1.42 degrees Celsius above the average in the 19th century pre-industrial times. It says the extreme heat in Europe was in line with scientists' expectations of how climate change will affect the world's fastest warming continent. This is ABC News.
3: No mai haere mai, no ia e Māori. Hafa a day and good morning. This is Pacific Beat on ABC Radio Australia. I'm your host, Aggie Dubo, and I appreciate your company. Today on the show, after a visit to Australia and New Zealand, Solomon Islands Prime Minister says it's time to reset relations. Will the deployment of mobile nuclear reactors to the Indo-Pacific actually support military operations? And it's International Albinism Awareness Day this weekend in Fiji. All of that and more, but we'd like to acknowledge that our show comes to you from the lands of the Boonerong and Wurundjeri peoples of the Kulin Nation. Want to make a quick note though, we were off air in Port Moresby, but we're back on air now, so would like to know if there are any issues in your part of the region. You can email us at pacificbeat@abc.net.au. Again, thank you for tuning into Pacific Beat, yours in the Pacific. Firstly, to Solomon Islands, where Prime Minister Matthew Wiley has returned home following his first overseas visit to Australia and New Zealand since taking up office in May. Mr. Wiley told journalists in his first press conference that the main purpose of this trip was to reset relations with traditional partners after what he describes as a relationship that has fallen into a state of distrust. So joining us on the line from the capital, Honiara, is ABC's reporter in Solomon Islands, Krisnarita Almanuliong, who was also at the press conference. Good fellow morning, Chrissy. How are you doing?
4: Lovely to hear you this morning.
3: It is always great to catch up with you. You were actually again at the press conference. Chrissy, what did Mr. Wiley actually mean by resetting relations, though?
4: Well, Aggie, Prime Minister Matthew Wiley, in less than a month in the prime ministerial position, seems to have acknowledged that Solomon Islands previously, you know, with the previous governments, have allowed itself to become what he describes as a source of uncertainty and instability in the region. He told journalists yesterday, and you would also, prior to that, he, if you can recall, in Canberra at a press conference, there were some issues and that he mentioned during the press conference, and he said that, you know, sometimes relationships go through these issues, and what he describes as there have been several bumps here and there with the relations between Solomon Islands and Australia. And he did mention to journalists that he wants to prevent future governments from repeating past mistakes, and he's making reference to the controversial security pact in 2022 by the previous governments. But he also did mention that his government would like to make changes, especially with the parliamentary standing orders, so that future governments do not have this problem, and that all these treaties and all these engagements must go through the parliament scrutiny, and that lawmakers must also review these treaties very openly. And so that's one of the things that he mentions. But he also makes reference to a century of resilience of people-to-people connections between Solomon Islands and Australia. And he sees that as very important, especially with the institutional relations. And so because of all these relations, he says the relationship between the two countries is difficult to break for both Australia and Solomon Islands during that visit. It was a time for the governments to rebuild that confidence, to strengthen the partnerships through the different announcements that we've heard over the past week. And also for Australia to cement their role as, you know, Solomon Islands' number one development partner and a traditional partner alongside New Zealand as well in the aspirations or the development goals of Solomon Islands.
5: Nice. Yeah, before we sort of get into, I understand they're negotiating some sort of security agreement, but were there any sort of other key takeaways, though, from Prime Minister Wiley's press conference?

0: last year. This announcement came through the press conference yesterday. The revenue coming from the mining sector, and it's expected to be the main source of funding. There is also reforms that are currently underway, as we've been told by the Prime Minister. And he says that the funding would be used to support key social services like health and education at the very top, what many Solomon Islanders need right now. Also on education, the ministry, the current ministry will be divided into two separate ones. So one dedicated to the higher education, skills development and research. And this is, as Mr. Wale points out, to strengthen the implementation of the government's free education policy that he has been promising from day one. And many Solomon Islanders are anticipating how this will look. On the free education policy, there are current discussions ongoing. We've also heard the commitment that's Prime Minister Anthony Albanese have put in, and they share in the enthusiasm that Solomon Islands also has, but they're currently waiting to collect data, and they will analyze this before we will know, or they will know rather, the costs and how things will look like in terms of its implementation. Mm. But Prime Minister Wale did mention that there's a time frame of January next year for this free education policy to roll out. So, you know, saying it is easier than doing it, so many people will be watching, waiting and watching.
1: That's right. Chrissy, Mr. Wale also declared he won't release a high-profile security pact with China because of a non-disclosure clause. So in Canberra, him and I know Prime Minister Anthony Albanese said they are negotiating a comprehensive treaty. Do we know any more about this?
0: Well, since Canberra last week and the press conference that was held with Mr. Wale's counterpart, Mr. Albanese, they did confirm that negotiations on this new treaty is ongoing, while they've also flagged the review of this contentious 2022 security agreement with Beijing. Mr. Wale is now ruling out that possibility of showing that document. He's indicated that despite the fact that he repeatedly called for it to be published while he was the opposition leader, there's been some legal limitations and legal restrictions. And he mentions, unfortunately, because of the previous government, the security agreement with China has a non-disclosure clause, and so he cannot disclose it as a prime minister in a responsible government. And so that's in terms of the security pact with China. He also did mention that China still remains a good friend and partner to Solomon Islands, and this is in line with the friends to all, enemies to none foreign policy that Solomon Islands practices. Let's listen to Prime Minister on what the comprehensive treaty will look like. And at this stage, it's likely that Solomon Islands will follow the regional trend, like in Tuvalu, Vanuatu, and PNG with the Falepili and Nakamal as well. But let's take a listen to Prime Minister Wale.
2: So part long of this fellow reset, me fellow discuss him, may be important for no backslide more into a situation where distrust may creep in, low relationships where you may got him with him all get the closest and traditional long time friends blow you me, under the treaty where he may spell him out response or obligations between friends and bar of important. And of course, you may big part of him, me economic development partnership, so that there's certainty in terms of how partnership with me by work for addressing now the development challenges where you may got him. So we wouldn't be the first, of course, you are aware of Falepili agreement with him to Tuvalu. Also, of course, Nakamal of Vanuatu and PNG also conclude him. And I, as I understand it, Fiji is about also to conclude one. So we won't be alone, or we wouldn't be the first, but we will be one of them.
0: Yeah, so that's Prime Minister Matthew Wale speaking there to the media in Pidgin. But essentially what he's saying is, you can hear the word reset as well, and this is forming part of the discussions. But he mentions there for the first time, we can hear that some of the negotiations will most likely be centered around some of the challenges, or as he puts out, that the economic

0: challenges that Solomon Islands has, and they will try to address that through this treaty. And he says that, you know, we won't be alone. We wouldn't be the first, but we will be one of them alongside the other regional countries such as Tuvalu with the Falepilli Agreement, Vanuatu's Nakamal, and Papua New Guinea and Fiji's one, which he understands is concluding as well.
1: Yeah. Chrissy, Prime Minister Wale also said that his government will take a tougher stance in addressing the issue of non-compliance in the logging and mining sector. And that was during his talks, you know, with Solomon Islanders in New Zealand. What steps did he say his government is going to take?
0: Yes, well, not only did Prime Minister Matthew Wale visit Australia, he also did visit New Zealand. And while he was there, he spoke to Solomon Islanders in Auckland, where he mentioned, or he promised that his government will protect the country's natural resources. And this was one of the ways that he puts it out, or in a more in an example that loggers have exploited the country for a long time. Although yes, logging industry is the one of the country's economic bloodline, but he's seen a lot of exploitation, and the issue of non-compliance has also been raised. And so some of the steps that he says is, you know, the government will stop them now. His government will try to go hard on some of these loggers, especially in terms of non-compliance. And he's also seen some similar problems in the mineral sector, and he's hoping that some of the reforms that they're working on now will address this. But let's take a listen again to Prime Minister Matthew Wale on some of the firm actions he will, or his government will take against the non-compliance in the logging and mining sector.
2: And so we're not coming hard on anybody, but anybody who willfully, deliberately, by design, go for Brigham Law and raping this whole country and stealing resources from people, we will come hard on them. That is for sure. That's a promise I make.
1: Chrissy, I wanted to sort of touch on also the fact that PM Wale highlighted things around, you know, climate change as a key concern for Solomon Islanders, even the Pacific itself. But, you know, going back to things around like the Pacific Australia Labour Mobility Scheme, right? Did he get to talk about that and how that scheme is going in regards to Solomon Islanders and the livelihoods that they're trying to protect back home?
0: Yes, well, for Solomon Islanders, I mean, in terms of the PALM scheme, remittances to the country, it's now at the second highest in terms of remittances from labor mobility workers. And he did not really go into detail on anything of that sort yesterday during the press conference, but he did make mention that there are discussions on increasing the number of PALM workers in the scheme. So in the previous government, a quota there was 16,000. There was roughly around 12,000, over 12,000 cumulative who in terms of numbers in the PALM scheme. 16,000 was from the previous government, but he did mention yesterday that they are going to increase this quota for Solomon Island. So that's welcoming news as well. But at the same time, he emphasizes the point that it's not all about sending our, you know, our workers or our people here away from where they can be used in a more productive way in the agriculture sector. So he makes reference back to that regardless of these opportunities overseas, his government would like to see Solomon Islanders remain here and help out in the agriculture sector and to help out also in the economy of the country here right in the country.
1: And I believe Prime Minister Albanese expressed some sort of intent to visit Honiara in the near future. So maybe that is something that will obviously continue to strengthen that relationship with Prime Minister Wale and, of course, the Solomon Islands. Is that true?
0: Yeah, absolutely, Aggie. I mean, there's talks here and there that there might be some visits, very important high-level visits to Solomon Islands. And so, you know, we're just probably counting down to see who visits us next. But this recent relationship, or what he, you know, what we've heard and through all the announcements and the engagements so far, we can certainly say that.

0: There'll be more opportunities for Solomon Islanders in Australia and vice versa as well. And we look forward to seeing what comes out of it.
1: Nice. Chrissy, always great to catch up. Really appreciate you joining us this morning.
0: Thank you, Tomas, Aggie.
1: Thank you. That is ABC's reporter in Solomon Islands, Chris Narita Almanuliong. Now, the US military has sparked concerns in Micronesia after revealing plans to deploy mobile nuclear reactors to the Indo-Pacific to support military operations. Nuclear reactors are small, transportable power stations, valuable from a military standpoint because they can be used to power bases, radar systems or airfields without having to rely on fuel supplies. But it also makes them a valuable target for adversaries. A target which Leland Bettis, a director at the Pacific Centre for Island Security, believes could threaten civilian lives in the event of a conflict.
2: The idea from a military perspective is to eliminate risks that could be associated with vulnerable fuel supply lines, and then enable critical operations, specifically military operations or maybe even humanitarian operations, to run independent of civilian power grids or where no grids existed. And so, the question about the need for power where there's no civilian power or no power grids exist could be either places that are currently uninhabited or places who've had their infrastructure decimated in conflict.
3: Interesting. So the military's wording around where exactly these reactors are going to be deployed is rather ambiguous. They've said they're going to the Indo-Pacific Combatant Command area. Why do you think that likely means Guam?
2: So this whole notion about, working out of forward operating bases and remote installations is consistent with an unfolding U.S. operating program called Distributed and Dispersed Operations, which assumes that in a conflict with a major adversary like China, that the United States is not going to have access to all of its places all the time, and there'll be some sort of island hopping activities going on. So Guam is clearly a central piece of the second island chain. But up and down the island chain in the Marianas, there's Tinian, there's Yap, and then there's Palau. And all these places have emerging military infrastructure, particularly around runways and port upgrades that are ongoing. So, it's within that context, thinking about, Guam not being available in conflict, or Guam having its power knocked out because of conflict, that you would need to either have a reactor in a place like Guam or you would take it to a place like Palau or Yap, which have very minimal level of power generation.
3: So if we can zero in on what exact risks, I guess, do nuclear reactors pose? I mean, are they potentially hazardous to the public or the environment?
2: The basic premise is that, in conflict, usually civilian infrastructure is not supposed to be targeted. Although that's been a slippery slope, I think, the notions around what is dual-use infrastructure, we've seen attack in as recently as Iran, where the U.S. claims that power stations are being used for some military purpose and therefore they're legitimate targets. In this case, it's very clear that the reactors themselves will be to serve a military purpose, which makes them unequivocally, a fair target. And therefore, it has to be assumed they would be targeted.
3: So in terms of, I guess, why it's a potential target for potential adversaries, is it just a matter of if an adversary were to take them out, you can no longer power bases?
2: Well, so, one of the vulnerabilities of forward operating bases that have long lines of logistics, say, back to Hawaii or even, say, coming from the north of Australia, is fuel supply. So if you have a generation facility at a forward operating base that runs on diesel and someone cuts off your diesel supply by attacking the vessels that are carrying that, ships or whatever, then you have no power to run your operational center. So these micro reactors are seen as, a quick plug-and-play operation for having power at a forward operating base and in an austere location or in a location that's already been decimated.
3: I see. And I guess if they just happen to be stationed anywhere close to civilian communities, it obviously puts them at a great risk, I imagine.
2: Well, Guam is the largest island in the second island chain, going from the Northern Marianas all the way down to Palau. And there is no place in Guam that really is very far from a military installation. So, the risks that are associated with these in Guam would be magnified considerably at other places in the Marianas.
3: And what has Guam's government had to say on the matter? Like, do they have a stance one way or the other?
2: Well, when this particular amendment was proposed in the U.S. House of Representatives last week, at the very last minute, I should say, in a very late night session, Guam's congressional representative voted against it. And I think he did so because it reflects what he assumes is a general lack of support for this kind of power source being located in Guam. Since that time, there have been other, messages coming out from the community. I think in general, this is not something that's going to be receiving wide support here. I should say, on the other hand, the military in late 2023, made clear that they thought they could bring these in without regard to local law.
1: And that was Leland Bettis, director at the Pacific Centre for Island Security.
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1: Vinaka Vakalevu, welcome back to Pacific Beat. Now, Fiji's NGO Coalition on Human Rights is calling for an end to the military's involvement in policing operations after the deaths of two men targeted by law enforcement. Last week, Sakiasi Randaravu died from what his family alleges were injuries caused by torture and sexual abuse during a police raid over an alleged burglary in April. Also in April, Gione Vakarisi died in military custody and investigations are ongoing, with police treating the case as murder. Police and military brutality is not new in Fiji, and the NGO Coalition's chair, Shamina Ali, tells reporter Finau Fonua reforms are needed.
6: We believe that it is time to seize this and rethink this, investigate the two thoroughly by independent commission. So that is why the call is there.
7: The second incident, the police search was over an alleged stolen laptop. Do you think the military has a role in policing?
6: Or not at all. No, Finau. We don't believe they have a role in policing. A laptop, a break-in, apparently, from what we hear, in a break-in to a military officer's house. And that's what prompted the military being involved. But if it's a laptop or a break-in, the joint force is not there for that. And they have no role to play in law enforcement of this kind.
7: Fiji, unfortunately, does have a history of incidences of police brutality. I mean, a number of countries around the world have problems like this, but Fiji is one of them. Do you think there's a culture of police brutality that needs to be resolved?
6: Oh, definitely, definitely. We haven't resolved what happened during the coups and so on, and the new constitution gives them immunity, the military forces and so on. And the police also, we have ongoing complaints with the crisis center, and people come to us when there is no other recourse. Parents come to us. We need to address it. It's causing too much trauma. There are families that are traumatized. There are people who are living in fear. We are being informed by the media and from families and from people in the communities that there is also people being taken in and brutalized and terrible things done to them, tortured, beaten up and so on. And with no questions asked, there's no first hour procedure, that there should be a lawyer. And a lot of these are just allegations without any proof or anything. They're taking the law into their own hands.
7: You want an end to joint operations, but it sounds like you're also calling for reforms, right, to the military and police?
6: Yes, definitely. And we need to get our police back to do its professional duty. It seems to be in disarray. There's a problem because the police force over the years has been militarized. We've had one military officer after another leading the police force. So, the demarcation seems to be disappearing between the two forces and what their roles are. There is a bill at the moment that is being discussed right now about policing and so on. We have made our submissions and so on. But there needs to be more dialogue around it. We also have the Public Order Act by decree during the Bainimarama era. And one of the election promises from this government was that they will get rid of it. It is still there, and this gives wide powers to police. On the assessment of one police officer, they can arrest people who are doing peaceful protests and so on. They can decide what is hate speech. We want that looked into. It should go. It's giving too many unreasonable powers to the police.
1: And that there was Shamima Ali, a chair of the NGO Coalition of Human Rights, speaking to Whenau Whanua. Now, meanwhile, the family of Sakiasi Randaravu are trying to get an independent post-mortem to verify the cause of his death. Again, they allege he died last week from injuries caused by police during a raid on his home in April. Fiji police have cited a post-mortem report citing the cause as sepsis and complications from pneumonia. But Mr. Randaravu's auntie, Elizabeth Kabuya, has dismissed the report. She accuses police of intimidation and interference in efforts to get a second post-mortem report. Ms. Kabuyawa is speaking with reporter Whenau Whanua.
8: His body is yet to be buried. We are demanding a second post-mortem be done under an independent, an independent doctor that of our choosing.
7: Where is that at now?
8: So we're still in the process of collecting funds, because it is something that for us to obviously appeal and raise this, it does cost. So we're scrambling, because we do want to put Sakiasi to rest, but we need to scramble quickly to raise some funds together to be able to get this independent postmortem be done.
7: And could you talk about your nephew, Sakiasi? The kind of person he was, how old was he, and what did he do, and yeah,
8: for sure. So Sakiasi is the fourth child to my big brother. My brother has 9 kids altogether, and Sakiasi is the fourth in line. He would have been 33 this year. Sakiasi, probably, I will admit, he hasn't had the or made the best choices in life, but in saying that, I will say, irrespective of his life choices, he was honestly the most humble giant. Like I said, he's over 6 feet tall. He was a person that, to me, because of his respect for me being his aunt, he was a person I would never hear him. His siblings to me are louder than him. He's so humble in nature that he just will smile and his eyes will just be looking at to me, and he would just constantly listen, yes, nay, which is what he calls me. He was a man of very few words, but I know he also was a man that had so many dreams for himself and so many hopes for a better future. He was also a dad. He has a child as well. So not only have I lost a nephew, and we've lost a son and a brother that's been lost, but a son is also mourning his father.
7: What's the challenge in trying to get an independent postmortem, and who are you seeking to conduct the independent postmortem and to get it as a legitimate source when it goes to the courts?
8: Yes. So I'd initially emailed the police commissioner, Tundravu, just a request for, I think initially just for his assistance in requesting for another postmortem being done without any police attendance, because like I said, we did feel like there was some sort of influence from the police being there, to which he did not respond favorably, in the sense that he was just like, it's up to the family, it's on them. For us right now, we didn't expect or we didn't understand what the cost was involved until obviously we have now reached out to legal counsel, to which they've stated, you know, it's in the thousands. So we're now scrummaging, we're looking for every avenue to be able to get these funds together, to which then once this has been raised in the courts, then our legal counsel will be able to direct us to the hospital and the doctor we should go to. So as of right now, that is sort of still up in the air until we're able to raise the funds.
7: And I suppose another issue is how long you're able to keep your nephew's body in the morgue.
9: Correct. So my understanding in Fiji, I believe there is a daily rate. So, you know, it's fees on top of fees. So it's the fees of obviously keeping his body in the morgue, as well as the fees that we need to raise for his post-mortem.
7: Your family won't bury him until they can get a post-mortem.
9: That is our desire, correct.
1: And that was Elizabeth Kabiawa, the auntie of Sakiasi Randravu, speaking to Finau Funua. And just to note, Fiji police have said 12 officers are under investigation of Mr. Randravu's death. All right, former NRL player Kane Evans has shocked viewers by coming out as gay after hiding his sexuality for 20 years. Evans is only the second former NRL player ever to publicly identify as gay. Former Butsy International, he represented Fiji from 2013 to 2019. Well, we have sexual reproductive health and rights advocate Malone Wilson, who's on the line from Sua to discuss the reaction in Fiji. There I say, Yandra.
10: Morning.
1: Thank you, Malone, for joining us. I must say, overall, what has the reception to Kane Evans coming out been like there in Fiji?
10: Well, I mean, sadly enough, it's pretty mixed. There's quite a number of people that are, you know, like giving him his props and everything, but there's equally a lot of people that are just like not having it. So it's a pretty mixed reception, but, you know, that's the reality of it all.
1: Well, that's the thing, Malone. I know that's, you know, there's been some talk about whether Evans coming out is even sort of newsworthy at all. You know, some criticizing the move as sort of just making a big deal out of nothing. I mean, what would you say to that, though?
10: I mean, God, that's a big question. And I've really seen like a lot of that backlash and really why it's supposed to be newsworthy at all. I mean, like, even though it's 2026, especially here in the Pacific, representation is still very low. So having like figures that have these kind of platforms come out really is still should be something as significant as it has been covered. However, I will say in an ideal world, I get where people are coming from. Why is it a big thing that someone is coming out? But in realistically, there are people that still need that representation,
1: right.
10: You know?
1: Yeah. And that's the thing, Malone. In his interview, he said that he struggled with drug addiction, even homelessness, you know, whilst grappling with his sexuality from a young age. Again, the work that you do, how damaging is it for young people to have to hide their sexuality the way that Kane did for so long?
10: I mean, like you said, like queer people, like not even just in Fiji, but like across the Pacific, they still routinely avoid seeking sexual reproductive health services, which actually includes HIV testing out of like what Kane basically went through, that fear of that discrimination from like the general public, right? And Kane Evans, what he experienced, you know, him hiding himself was basically him trying to survive socially. And this in itself kind of like creates that barrier for people that actually want to access these sexual reproductive health and rights services across the Pacific, and which is especially important in this time, especially here in Fiji with the HIV crisis going on. Having this, I mean, still when he came out and seeing the backlash itself, there are still people like people in the queer community seeing these comments, and that in itself is making them not want to go and access these services for fear of that discrimination and stigma.
1: Yeah. Well, let's go there, because that's the thing. You're an HIV health advocate, right? And how much does homophobia play into even the current HIV crisis happening in Fiji?
10: Oh, God. I mean, like, as you know, like, it comes back to that stereotypical association between the queer community and HIV, right? Like whenever people see people accessing HIV testing or whatever, there is still that mindset that, oh, they've been either being, you know, sleeping around, or they're having sex with the same, like, men to men. So, like, yeah, it's that association that people still have when people specifically men are accessing these services, they're afraid that they're going to be perceived as either promiscuous or queer.
1: Right, right. Well, look, we're still yet to sort of see a current NRL player publicly identify with any kind of diverse sexuality. From your thoughts, why do you think that is? And how much closer are we now then?
10: Oh, God. I mean, for a current NRL... I mean, see, that's the thing, you know? It's like, time and time again, we've seen it be more easier when people have had those platforms and they've built themselves up to a place where they feel more safe to actually be more accepting towards these kind of parts of themselves. So, I mean, like, the advocate in me really is just sticks by the whole notion of if you don't feel safe, don't come out. But yeah, I think that's mainly the biggest reason around it as to why there's no current NRL players coming out yet. Because, I mean, for Kane Evans, he's been through that road and people know him of those achievements. So he's already built himself up to a point where he can feel somewhat safe to, even though all the struggles that he went through, the fact that he's built himself this basically safety net enables him to actually be more safe coming out. So, yeah.
1: I'm wondering if you've also seen or what your reaction is to, because... you know, there a little bit of controversy from a previous footy star, Israel Folau, you know, who was once shunned for his sort of controversial, you know, outlook on the LGBTQ community. But now he has just recently sent a message of support to Kane Evans in coming out as gay. What does that sort of, does that sort of seem very contradictory? Like, how do you view that?
10: I mean, I'm also a bit of a supporter in the sense that, like, how do I put it? It is a bit contradictory, but I mean, any support is good, right? And having him actually put that support forward, to me, actually kind of sends out that signal that maybe there's a bit of change going on, mindset-wise, and, you know, I mean, everyone goes through their personal journey as they're growing. You know, we never, ever, I'm not the same person I am yesterday. So, I mean, growth is very important. And seeing this kind of support actually, to me, actually looks like that kind of growth in a sense.
1: And that's the thing then, Malone, as we move forward, what are you hoping would come out from this sort of, you know, revelation from Kane Evans and others? What are you hoping?
10: I mean, really, I'm just hoping that more people get comfortable with who they are and find that courage to actually, you know, be their authentic selves without, you know, sacrificing anything. Because being off, like we've seen through Kane Evans coming out, his authenticity was life-saving, you know, and everything that he went through is not exceptional. It is actually a common thing that a lot of queer people go through. So I'm just, my hopes is that Kane Evans coming out, having it on that platform for a lot of people to see, especially around the region in the Pacific, actually gives that hope to people out there.
1: Nice.
10: That Malone, they can be authentic.
1: Of course. Malone, look, thank you so much for coming on the show this morning. Really appreciate our little chat this morning.
10: Thank you so much, Aggie.
1: And that is Malone Wilson, Vice President of Youth Oceans. It's the Oceanic Consortium for Engagement, Advocacy and Networking in Sexual and Reproductive Health and Rights here on Pacific Beat. Time for some tunes. This is Naomi. It's Nomu Yari.
11: Future Hall.

0: And that's the sounds there of Naomi with Nomuyali. Well, we stay in Fiji, where 1 in 700 people are born with albinism. It's a rare genetic skin condition from birth that affects your pigmentation, which leads to very pale light skin, hair and eyes. Often misunderstood, those who live with this disorder face challenges many of us take for granted. I spoke earlier to a brave young Fijian woman, Saini, who shared her struggles growing up.
1: Growing up with a child with albinism in a society where only me and my sister are the only two white kids in my family, it's kind of hard where we have to take care of our own selves. Our parents are very supportive, but it's hard when we go out in public, right? But we have to deal with other people's view about us.
0: Do you feel then, Saini, that sometimes your condition has been misunderstood?
1: It depends on the environment, like the type of people I'm with. When I'm around my family or others, it's not. It's when I meet new people and they have lack of knowledge about what my skin type is, then yes.
0: What about attitudes there, though, within Fiji?

0: You gotten older?
1: I would say in back in high school, I was the only person with albinism there in a huge school. It was really tough for me to try and fit in. It's like trying my best to avoid those negative comments.
0: On a daily basis, sometimes there's often challenges with eyesight. Is that something you have to deal with?
1: Yes, mostly I would say I'm visually impaired, short-sighted, where a certain level where I could see my level of eyesight. Going into the sun is one thing that is really difficult to deal with, especially when you're living with albinism. Sun getting in contact with your eyes is really hard, where you just have to squint your eyes to see where you're going properly or what you're reading.
0: So with that, how do you care for yourself? Like maybe sun protection products or even, having to see someone like a specialist to look after your eye care?
1: I thank Dr. Magro and the Tumi Hospital for providing children and people with albinism with their skincare products like sunscreen, hat, glasses, long sleeve clothes. Growing up and having knowledge about what your skin type is and how to protect it, I was very blessed to actually meet Dr. Magro. Here in the islands, it's unfortunate for kids that really live in the other smaller islands of our country, where they don't have this kind of help.
0: Well, you've got the International Albinism Awareness Day happening this weekend. What are you hoping this will encourage others who may be going through similar things as you?
1: I would say mostly confidence and loving yourself is one of the most. Living in this judgmental society, no one is perfect. So this awareness, I would say it's not only for us people living in albinism, for the whole of Fiji, I would say the awareness is for them, for the people that are not living with albinism to get more educated about us, for them to learn more about us.
0: And that there is Iseni Ngalulu. But joining us now to speak about this weekend's celebration of International Albinism Awareness Day in Fiji is Dr. Margot Whitfield herself. With that, I say, Bula Doctor, and welcome to Pacific Beat.
2: Thank you so much. I'm delighted to be here.
0: Yeah, appreciate your time this morning. Look, I'm wondering though, is there sort of particular types of albinism, or is there just one form of it?
2: There's about four different genetic types, and we believe that the albinism type in the Pacific is one called type 2. So the people of the Pacific tend to have fair skin and freckle with sandy-coloured hair and pale eyes. And in Africa, it's much more type 1, which is so little ability to make pigment that they're much whiter and have much whiter hair.
0: And with that, when I was listening to Saini speak about, being out in the sun, again, with those with albinism, they are at greater risk of skin cancer?
2: Absolutely. The pigmentation that we see in the Fijian population, particularly the Itoke population, pigmentation is a natural sunscreen. So the Fiji government has been amazing and has purchased sunscreen, which is actually available at no cost to people with albinism in Fiji. They just have to make contact with the Tumi Hospital or with the albinism members at their local hospitals, and they'll be able to arrange to get it sent over.
0: Yeah, and I understand eyesight is also a challenge. How much does this impact a person with albinism?
2: Again, it depends a little bit on the type of albinism, and there's a lot of variability. So some people in Fiji who have albinism would be classified as legally blind, which means that their vision is less than the old days of 660 or 320, I think. So it means that they can see things, but not very clearly. So their vision is poor, and for others their vision is even worse, and they can't read, the magnification's not possible to make it possible for them to read. But a lot of the Fijian type 2 albinism people, they are actually able to read big print and things like that. So they're completely normal.

0: intelligence, as you could tell when that most amazing young woman, Saini, was just speaking now.
1: Yeah, and this is the work that you do, though, Doctor. What got you involved, being able to support and help those who live with albinism?
0: I teach and do research in dermatology at in Fiji, and came across the people with albinism along that pathway. My initial contact being through the School for the Blind. They reached out. They heard that there's an albinism organisation in Australia, and they reached out to be able to try and go to that meeting. And I was indirectly contacted, so I went to the School for the Blind, and back in 2014 was when we had our first educational event. So Fiji, because there are so many people with albinism in Fiji, everyone knows somebody, everyone knows one or two people. So it's been amazing that the Fiji government has been so supportive, and now there's an albinism health
1: That's right.
0: department at the hospital. It's been a fantastic partnership to be able to see it go from an idea to being adopted by the Ministry for Health.
1: Of course. And yeah, let's look ahead to this weekend, though, because, again, International Awareness of Albinism Day. I would say it's a great way to bring awareness, right? But what can we actually expect at this event?
0: Well, this event, because of the increase in price of petrol, and as a cost saving thing, they're actually brought it from Saturday onto Friday. So there's going to be a march which will go from the flea market with big banners, and we'll walk down to Sukuna Park, where we'll be for the day, and we'll be having a formal session with speeches and information. And then the Fiji government military band is playing at lunchtime. And in the afternoon, there'll be just some events happening on a stage. Sukuna Park was recently renovated during COVID, so it's the most fabulous public space venue downtown. So we're really hoping that this year there'll be a really nice turnout of people who don't traditionally come to the International Albinism Awareness Day events.
1: That's beautiful. I'm sure it's going to be a great event, of course, with the work that you're doing also, Doctor. Look, we just want to say thank you so much for coming on the show and speaking with us.
0: Oh, my pleasure. Thank you so much.
1: No
0: I'm so
1: worries.
0: proud of the Fijians. Thank you.
1: Thank you.
0: Okay. Thank you.
1: That is Dr. Margot Whitfield there speaking to me from Fiji here on Pacific Beat. Time to head to some music. Oh, this is some local ladies, Vika and Linda. It's Lover, Don't Keep Me Waiting.

0: And that brings me to the end of Pacific Beat. Let's look back at some of our stories. Prime Minister Matthew Wiley has returned from trips to Australia and New Zealand, saying they were designed to reset relations with the two countries. Meanwhile, the family of Sakeyasi Rantarapu are trying to get an independent post-mortem to verify the cause of his death after he died in Fiji.
1: My hopes is that Kane Evans coming out, having it on that platform for a lot of people to see, especially around the region in the Pacific, gives that hope to people out there.
0: Former Butsy international Kane Evans shocked his fans by becoming the second ever former NRL player to come out as gay after hiding his sexuality for 20 years.
1: My hopes is that Kane Evans coming out, having it on that platform for a lot of people to see, especially around the region in the Pacific, gives that hope to people out there.
0: We'll be back same time, 6 a.m. PNG time, but we'll be back at 5 p.m. this afternoon. Up next, it's Nisha Daly with your news here on Pacific Beat.

0: ABC News. Hello, I'm Simon Lauder. Fiji's NGO Coalition on Human Rights is calling for an end to the military's involvement in policing operations after the deaths of two men targeted by law enforcement. Last week, a man died from what his family alleges were injuries caused by torture and sexual abuse during a police raid over an alleged burglary in April. Also in April, another man died in military custody, and investigations are ongoing with police treating the case as murder. The NGO Coalition's chair, Shamima Ali, says the military is not fit to investigate crime.
1: There is also people being taken in and brutalized and terrible things done to them, tortured, beaten up and so on. And with no questions asked, there's no first hour procedure, that there should be a lawyer.
0: The head of Fiji's Constitution Review Committee says there's strong public support for major changes to the country's electoral system. Currently, there's only a single national constituency, which was imposed under a military dictatorship in 2013 ahead of a return to democratic elections. The Constitution Review Committee has been holding public consultations around the country on a range of issues. Chairman Sevoloni Veleni Tabua says a lot of people they've spoken to want a return to the multi-constituency arrangement. Iran says it's ready to deal with any fresh strikes from the United States after the two countries exchanged attacks across the Persian Gulf. Here's Middle East correspondent Matthew Doran.
2: The intense attacks on Tuesday night into Wednesday morning local time put even more strain on the already fragile ceasefire and threatened to plunge the entire region back into all-out war once more. Iran's president Masoud Pezeshkian says it's an untenable situation, being stuck in a state of neither war or peace. The Iranian military says it's shown it's ready to deal with and respond to any future strikes, promising to hit the US hard if it launches attacks, while Iran's foreign ministry spokesman says the last wave of attacks is forcing the country to reassess its position on peace talks with the Trump administration. Matthew Doran, ABC News, Jerusalem.
0: Australia has joined 21 other countries in issuing a statement condemning the alleged activities of Iran in their states. America's editor John Lyons reports.
3: A joint statement released by the US State Department condemns what it calls the lethal plotting and other malign actions in Europe, North America and Australia by Iran's Islamic Revolutionary Guards intelligence agency, the Quds Force. The statement says the Iranian regime has targeted Jewish and Israeli communities, as well as Iranian dissidents and journalists. Countries supporting the statement include the US, UK, Canada, France, Ireland and New Zealand. Iran denies engaging in these activities in foreign countries. John Lyons, ABC News, Washington.
0: Billionaire Bill Gates has told members of US Congress he did not fully understand the extent of Jeffrey Epstein's crimes when he associated with the convicted sex offender to raise money for his philanthropic foundation. Mr. Gates has also testified that he never witnessed any criminal conduct from Epstein and accused him of blackmailing him over his extramarital affairs. The Microsoft co-founder has appeared voluntarily in Washington and says he welcomes the opportunity to answer questions about his relationship with the late financier before the House Oversight Committee. The family of the victim of a brutal stabbing attack in Northern Ireland have called for calm after violent protests in Belfast. Here's Europe correspondent Elias Kluwer.
4: 30-year-old Hadi Alodid has been remanded in custody after he was accused of viciously stabbing Stephen Ogilvie on a Belfast street on Monday. The court was told Mr. Ogilvie lost his left eye during the stabbing, which has left him blind. In response to the attack and reports that the alleged perpetrator was a Sudanese refugee, a few hundred anti-immigration protesters took to the streets of Belfast. The UK Prime Minister Sir Keir Starmer described the actions of the rioters as completely unacceptable. The family of Mr. Ogilvie say the unrest is completely unwelcome, adding that they did not want the terrible tragedy to be used to divide people and fuel hostility.
0: The world has just experienced the second hottest May since records began, underpinned by climate change and a developing El Niño weather pattern. The European Union's Copernicus Climate Change Service says the average global temperature last month was 1.42 degrees Celsius above the average in the 19th century pre-industrial times. It says the extreme heat in Europe was in line with scientists' expectations of how climate change will affect the world's fastest warming continent. This is ABC News.
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0: Australia. I'm your boy, Jacob McGuire.
1: Tayao Man, we are. I'm Michael Chow. Taking a big sip of coffee just before the mic went on.
0: Oh my God, I'm needing it this morning. My voice is already croaky. It's another depressing day here in Brisbane, man.
1: Yeah, it's rainy and dreary over where we are. It looks like it's going to rain. It's just depressing looking sky. But hopefully the sky looks real nice where you are.
0: Oh my gosh, and I tell you what's looking good this morning is Nisha Daily, because we've got a lot of fun things happening on this morning's show. But first, let's acknowledge the land from which we broadcast today. Yuggera and Turrbal Country on Australia's east coast. Yuggera and Turrbal Country covers much of what is now known as Brisbane by many, and we here at ABC Radio Australia pay our respects to Yuggera and Turrbal elders, both past and present. This is Yuggera and Turrbal Country, as it's been since the first sunrise. And Michael Chow, it's no secret here that you and I are the kind of folks who be skipping breakfast. But when was the last time you had a proper mean feed?
1: Too long. I'm struggling to think past the cold tin fish on rice I ate for dinner last night. So, you know, actually, I reckon we're long overdue for a mean feed, Jacob.
0: Oh, Michael Chow, my brother in rice, you can tin fish away this morning. Put it away, because we're about to catch up with a talented chef who we first met many years ago on this show. He's a man who at the time was probably best known for being a very popular chef over on social media. And back then, he told us right here on this show that his culinary dream would be to open up his very own restaurant back home in the Solomon Islands. And in just a few minutes, we'll be reuniting with this one talk to discuss how he successfully made that jump, going from sharing his food on TikTok to now running his own restaurant for over a year now in the Happy Isles. That's coming up in a few minutes right here on Nisha Daily. But first, let's get to a vibe from Lewa. This is Vacancy.

0: Day here at Neisha Daily. That was Lewa with Vacancy.
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2: And a very good morning to you if you're one of those people who wakes up in the morning and actually makes yourself breakfast. You're not only more disciplined than we are, but your stomach is probably a lot more full and making less weird noises in the studio.
0: Oh, yeah. No, there are actually four hosts, Neisha Daily, two men and their stomachs. So before we starve ourselves by merely talking about food all morning, I reckon it's about time we reserved a table for our most delicious of segments here on Neisha Daily, Mean Feeds. It's a special place where we can spotlight some of our brilliant Islander chefs, bakers, and restaurateurs from across the Pacific. And this morning, we're honored to be reuniting with a talented chef and visual artist who we've not seen in person for years, and his name is Denzel Sumsum.
2: When we first met Denzel, he was probably best known for being a popular Islander chef making viral food videos on social media. And yeah, when he first came on to Neisha Daily all those years ago, he told us that his dream would be to go from plating up videos in people's news feeds to actually opening up his very own restaurant. And today, we're proud to say that Chef Denzel has actually done it.
0: Yes, so grab a plate and pull up a chair because it's time once again for Mean Feeds. Denzel, good fellow morning, boss. How are we going today?
3: Good, thank you. How are you?
2: Good, wow. Chef. Yes, chef. I feel like we need to change it up now because this guy has moved up a little bit in the world, right? As far as being a top dog in the chefing business.
3: I don't know if moving up is right. You know, we're moving from where we were.
2: You know, it has been a while since we last caught up with you. And that being said, you know, for anybody meeting you for the first time, they need to catch up on the legend of Denzel Sumsum, how this guy ended up in Solomon Islands. You know, tell a little recap about where your family's from and whereabouts you grew up.
3: Yeah, man. Originally, parents are from Vanuatu. We moved around quite a bit when I was a young lad, and my parents ended up in the Solomon Islands, and I sort of did my education overseas, and eventually, you know, life sort of led me back into the Happy Isles. We ended up in Honiara back in 2018, I think, doing a bit of catering and whatnot. And around the time COVID sort of, you know, changed everyone's life plans, I decided to open a small restaurant, and I spent quite a couple of years trying to piece that together on and off. And we eventually got around to accomplishing at least the opening of it. In March last year. So we've been in operations now for just over a year and a half. Yeah.
0: Yo, Denzel, when we first called you for an edition of Mean Feeds back in the day, you were just making your way in social media, showcasing your culinary skills and working hard running a catering business with dreams of opening your very own restaurant. And 3 years since that conversation, we are happy to say that dream has been realized. So, brother, how are things in the restaurant business?
3: Oh, man, you know, I forget that we had that interview way before I even opened the place. So I think I need to step back and realize that, yes, I did end up going out and doing that. But the restaurant's going good, man. We have our really good days. And, you know, as every business does, we have our bad days. But mostly it's, you know, it's progressing, man. Our team has grown. We've got 11 people on staff now, and that's a far stretch from the 5 I used to have. So we've doubled our team size as well as our workload. So Honiara comes with its own set of challenges, but I'm enjoying it. We're still having a great time in the kitchen, which is the important thing, you know?
2: Yeah. Jacob and I, we know more about consuming food than what goes into, you know, putting it on the plate. We were in Honiara. We were seeing, I guess, the beginnings of you literally building up what is now your restaurant, Valencaba.
3: Yes.
2: And have there been any surprises or challenges that you didn't realize were part of being a restaurant owner?
3: My biggest hurdle at the moment is literally trying not to work. You know, it gets you very involved. And I'm sure, like all other small business owners, you sort of go into it thinking, oh, you're going to be the boss, let everyone do the work while you sit there and collect the money. But it's quite the opposite. We've ended up in some big catering functions where, you know, I have to think about the health of my workers. And, you know, I try and give them that balance because I know how involved, especially people in the kitchen space, can be. And they prioritize the work over everything else. So I've had to, it's a weird thing of trying to give your workers the out that you never really gave yourself. So, you know, I tell them just like, look, don't worry about it. We'll handle it some way, but you can't just sort of throw yourself into a 20-hour shift. Like, it's just, it's crazy. So yeah, I don't have any kids, but it feels like, you know, my staff are sort of
2: a whole family now.
3: Yeah, exactly. So that was something that I didn't really expect going into it. And, yeah, just little things of, like, I don't know, stuff you don't think of when I had this idea of opening a restaurant. Like, funny things is like how much I spent on straws. You know what I mean? Like,
2: Like, I don't think about that ever. And now I'm thinking
3: exactly
2: about it.
3: Like you,
2: straws.
0: And you're giving them away.
3: Yes, exactly. There's little things.
2: Got to do like, the straw budget for this month.
3: There's funny little things like that. And I was like, man, like, you know, as a chef, you think about your kitchen space, but as a person that runs the whole building, it's just like little things like that, like straws and rubber bands and napkins and all that. And it's just like, oh, wow, I spend a fortune on these things each week, man. It's just like, wow, okay, no wonder we don't make any money.
0: Yeah, if you walk into the restaurant and see some napkins, that's what Denzel's doing well.
3: Yeah, I've got all these kids that come through and I'm like, I'm giving them all the straws and everything. They go play with it. And then my staff's just sitting there going, well, now we have to order some more and you're going to complain about it. I'm like, oh, yeah, that's right.
0: Oh, my gosh, no, that is actually. And by the way, if you're just tuning into Nisha Daily this morning, you're hanging with Jacob and Michael. And in studio, we got the Neve Onuwatu, Solomon Islands-based chef and restaurateur himself, Denzel Sum Sum. And I'd imagine one of the great things about having your own place and own space as a chef is having control over the menu. So I've got to ask, I mean, what dish on the menu at your spot would you say you're most proud of at the moment?
3: Oh, like, it's unexpected. Like, Mother's Day last year, the fish dish was probably a day or two of trying to figure it out. And I spent that with our current head chef, Cisco. And we were just sort of mucking around the kitchen. We had some fish lying around that we picked up and in-season fruit at the time. And we were just running through ideas. That would be the special for the weekend, you know, last another week, and we would have to look into something that sells more easily over there, which, you know, a fried fish and chip situation or whatnot. But we do a whole grilled butterfly fish, heavily seasoned with our house seasoning, and it goes together with salad, house pickles, flatbread, and baba ganoush. So we serve it that way. And yeah, I thought that would be sort of, you know, a 2-week special, and it would go off, and it becomes one of our best sellers. And that was a big surprise for me. But yeah, it's always the unexpected ones. And the other side of that is stuff that we've broken our brains over for, you know, weeks, and it doesn't make the menu, you know? It's just like, it's one of those funny things. But yeah, that's one of the ones I was surprised about. I'm quite proud of that. And the other one is the roasted banana ice cream that I posted about.
2: We've seen this.
3: So that's been a staple since we opened, which I'm like, well, okay, you know, it does well. And that was a surprise as well, because I thought, man, I mean, I like it, you know, it looks, I like it, it looks cool in a little video I posted on social media. Maybe it might not run, but it's still on there, so, you know, it's crazy.
2: I think, like, obviously, the menu is one of those things that you can plan for in advance, you know what's up, whatever. But, you know, opening up your own restaurant, you don't know who's going to come through that door.
3: No.
2: You know, speaking of, you know, your guests that come through now, you want to tell us a bit about, you know, the kind of people that you've been serving?
3: Yeah, again, we never really had any sort of expectations going into it. So we've been privileged that we have now catered a wide range of people. It's a mix, man, and I'm always happy to sort of cater for everyone. You know, a year in, we've done a couple now for the Prime Minister's office, which is, you know, something I never thought we were going to do that early on. And that's the great thing about food, hey, it brings sort of whoever you are, it people show up. So I've been blessed by the mixed bag that we're getting.
2: Anyone who sees your food online, you know, from the restaurant, they're like, whoa, that's fancy, that's special.
3: Yeah.
2: But then they're surprised at how affordable.
3: Yeah. I think the whole intention behind the restaurant when I opened it is to provide good quality food to the masses of people that just work regular jobs, live regular lives in Honiara. You know, it's just something different that's more approachable, which is essentially what my intention was for the regular restaurant service. So I've had people come in, and because the food looks good on social media, it looks, you know, different, people are surprised by their bill. They're going, oh, are you sure you haven't added it up wrong? Like, is there supposed to be more on there? And I'm just like, no, that's, you know, it's casual food, really. For me, it's casual food. It just looks fancy sometimes, but it's really not. It's really not, genuinely.
0: Oh, man, well, the fact that the straws are still free, you're doing something crazy out here, bro. I don't know how you do it. And bro, we've been talking a lot about food and whatnot this morning, naturally, but we also got to draw attention to the fact that you are a multi-talented man. I mean, Denzel be cooking, Denzel be running. I mean, shout out on your recent 5K.
3: Yeah.
0: And the bro would be painting as well. And I thought we might draw attention to this because we saw your recent video of you painting an incredible portrait. Got to ask, how much time do you have to sit down and paint in between running this restaurant?
3: Not a lot. Not a lot. So that painting I started probably last year. I'll have periods of time where I sort of have tunnel vision with some of my hobbies, and I'll spend all the free time I have, which is not a lot, doing it. And, you know, painting is one of those things that I can do sort of anytime, and it sort of zones me out and it's quite therapeutic for me. So yeah, that painting I've been sitting on for a couple of months now. I started it a while ago, and every now and then I'll find some free time, which I'm starting to work out that work-life balance a bit better, so I'm doing a bit more. But I sort of should have thought it through before posting that, because now I've got requests for some pieces that I'm hoping to get done before the end of year. But yeah, man, it's something I picked up in school. I was sort of more abstract with it during school, and COVID sort of rolled around, and I poured a bit of my efforts into upskilling that. Yeah, obviously, it's something I like to do, just to sort of decompress and take my mind off things.
0: Yeah, and with that being said, do people fear when Denzel puts down the knives and picks up the brushes at the local paint and sip?
3: I've had people message me and being like, this is unfair, bro. Like, what do you mean? Like, I know people that also work in kitchens and they can sing and play the guitar, which I'm, you know, jealous of, but like, it's just another one of this thing. I guess it's just a hobby that not many people pick up, so it seems like a novelty, but in reality, like, you know, people are multi-talented. So, bro, you know.
0: I can't paint, sing, or cook.
3: Well, I mean, like, we've got a singer at the end of the table over there. Yeah. He's a musician. I've came across his TikTok recently, and I'm like, he's producing some great content.
0: I know. Don't tell that. I'm afraid he's going to leave us.
3: No, people have multiple skill sets, and I'm just like, it's not that out of the ordinary.
2: Well, it's amazing to see the stuff that you're doing. Again,
3: appreciate
2: we flash
3: it.
2: Back to when we were just literally, it was just talking about, oh, I'd like to do this, like to do that, and you've done it now. So, you know, bravo, man. Like,
3: cheers,
2: you know,
3: bro.
2: Kudos on the birthday for the restaurant recently. And like, you know, catching up with you in the stew this morning, we are halfway through 2026.
3: Mm.
2: It's kind of wild to think about, but you know, just looking ahead now, not that we're going to come back and do this next interview 3 years later to see if you achieve this,
3: but
2: what is on the horizon now for you, Denzel Simpson?
3: Man, I think the biggest one is sort of building that team at the restaurant. This is the first weekend I've been away, and they've sort of, you know, handled business, and they've done well. You know, I get the reports back at the end of the day, end of the night, every night, and, you know, for the managerial team and, you know, just all of my workers. And I'm very, very proud that they've sort of managed to handle themselves and do well. And I think the immediate goal is to sort of build on their confidence more, and so they can handle daily operations sort of thing, and gives me a bit of time to sort of, you know, facilitate other opportunities for us. The other part of it is just sort of, you know, diversifying projects and stuff outside of the restaurant itself. And the moment I probably can't speak on too much of it, but yeah, there's things happening that I'm excited about. And yeah, we're at a position now where it, you know, when I first started it was a shot in the dark sort of thing, and now we sort of set up that foundation work where those future goals seem more achievable and more realistic. So just excited to sort of get after it and see what we can achieve in the next 3 years. So yeah, man.
0: You know, usually when we leave interviews at Nisha Daily, we like to end off with a bit of advice, but that's not what we're doing.
3: Set up that foundation work where those future goals seem more achievable and more realistic. So just excited to sort of get after it and see what we can achieve in the next 3 years. So, yeah, man.
0: You know, usually when we leave interviews at Nisha Daily, we like to end off with a bit of advice, but that's not what we're doing, Denzel, because there's been an argument brewing in the Nisha Daily and ABC Radio Australia organization. So it is Judge Denzel Simpson presiding.
3: Okay.
0: And we need you to adjudicate this matter.
3: Am I going to make some enemies?
0: No, because you are a chef. You know a whole lot about food. And recently we've had a situation where one of the hosts of Nisha Daily was a little bit sick in the morning after a food-related incident.
3: Oh, okay.
0: So I'd like to ask you as a final question.
2: Where are we going with this?
0: Say you've eaten some fried chicken, but you've left the rest of the fried chicken out.
3: Right.
0: How long can it stay out before it's gone bad?
3: Okay. Oh, goodness me.
2: Was this one a preface? None of us are health professionals.
3: Yeah. Well,
2: okay.
3: But this is the thing, because I'm sure some health professionals will be listening to this.
2: But he's a chef.
3: Right?
2: He knows food.
3: You know? Look, If you're asking my professional opinion, you should be putting that in the fridge as soon as possible. You know what I mean? If you're not going to eat it, you need to get it in the fridge, because basically if it drops below 60 degrees internal temperature, you're going to start breeding bacteria.
4: There it is.
3: Right? So you might want to get it in the fridge as soon as possible. And this is, if any of the health professionals are listening to this, this is what my mother told me, okay? So don't blame the chef. As islanders, as long as it doesn't smell funny. You know what I mean?
4: Yes, that's it. Yeah.
3: That's how we do it. And just if any of my customers are listening, we don't serve you any of that stuff. That's purely for me.
0: This is personal. Yeah. No, well, thank you. That is very enlightening, and we are happy to hear your answer. Denzel, thank you, Tomas, my G.
3: My pleasure, brother.
0: Wonderful rest of the time in Australia. Can't wait to catch you soon, bro. Thank you so much.
3: Awesome. Thanks, guys.
0: Yes, it's probably one of the few times you'll find him away from his kitchen. That's Chef Denzel Sum Sum joining us here in the studio. Originally hailing from Vanuatu, now based in Solomon Islands, he's achieved the goal he first shared with us a few years ago on our show, making the jump from serving popular cooking videos on TikTok to now running his very own restaurant in Honiara.
2: Our boy's all grown up, Jacob.
0: Oh my gosh.
2: Doing straw budgets. Rubber band budgets, like all the things you don't think about, you know, as a budding young chef, and then all of a sudden, oh, running my own business. Straw budgets.
0: I had no idea. And
2: napkins.
0: Doing some adjudicating for us this morning, right? Yeah. The man's become an authority. Oh, man, no, it's beautiful to see. So once again, big shout out to Denzel and his continued journey. You tuned in to Neisha Daily this morning, ABC Radio Australia. Got your latest news coming up very soon. Right now, some Bob Marley for your morning with Buffalo Soldier.

0: a little Bob Marley and the Wailers for your morning, Buffalo Soldier.
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0: And it's that time where we take a quick minute to catch up on all the latest news developing across our region, and who better to fill us in than Pacific Beats, Aggie Tupo. Aggie, how you going this morning, yo?
2: Oh, bon dia. I'm doing really good. How are you guys?
3: I'm trying to. How do I not know Brazilian? How do I not know Portuguese?
2: Oh, you can say obrigada.
3: Yeah.
2: Thank you. Thank you for.
3: Oh, yeah. How do I say I'm good?
2: Bom.
3: Bom, muito obrigado.
0: I think, Michael, you need to work on your self-talk in Portuguese. You need to learn how to say I'm good.
3: I don't know how to talk to myself in languages. I only know how to talk to other people.
2: Hey, that's a start.
0: Oh, my gosh. My boy's going to be studying all weekend. This is going to be crazy.
3: She got me. Yeah, second day. Second day in a row.
0: Yeah, that's acting.
3: I had a response, but
2: I'm going to try again. Yo,
0: and Aggie, it's great to be catching up with you this morning. Let's jump into things. What's been happening in the news?
2: Sure. To Solomon Islands, though, where Prime Minister Matthew Wiley has returned home following his first overseas visit to Australia and New Zealand since taking up office in May. Now, Mr. Wiley told journalists in his first press conference that the main purpose of his trip was to reset relations with traditional partners after what he describes as a relationship that has fallen into a state of distrust. Now, Fijian NGO is calling for an end to the military's involvement in policing operations after the deaths of two men targeted by law enforcement. Last week, Sakiasidan Dravu died from what his family alleges were injuries caused by torture and sexual abuse during a police raid over an alleged burglary in April. Also, Johnny Vakarisi died in military custody. Investigations are ongoing, with police treating the case as murder. And finally, the US military has sparked concerns in Micronesia after revealing plans to deploy mobile nuclear reactors to the Indo-Pacific to support military operations. Now, nuclear reactors are small transportable power stations, valuable from a military standpoint because they can be used to power bases, radar systems or airfields without having to rely on fuel supplies. But it also makes them a valuable target for adversaries, a target which could threaten civilian lives in the event of a conflict. That is your news and headlines, boys. But do you know what I really want to talk about?
0: What do you want to talk about, Aggie?
2: It's some just unnecessary facts that I've learned over the last couple of days, and I don't know. I'm sure you were taught this song when you were brought up as a little kid. You all know the head, shoulders, knees and toes. You know this, right?
0: Yeah.
2: But did you ever know the names of other parts of our bodies? Like, what is the name of that part between your eyebrows? The space between your eyebrows. Do you know what that is called?
0: Dang. Oh. Well, if I don't shave my eyebrows, it doesn't exist.
2: Yes, because some of us just have one eyebrow.
3: Some of us don't have that space.
0: Yeah. Dang. Oh.
2: But I'm just wondering whether or not you guys even knew what the name of that is called.
3: I'm trying to think, because if on left and right you got eyebrow, in that order, what would you even call the middle?
2: Yeah, see?
3: I don't know.
0: Hey, what is it called?
2: It's called glabella.
0: Glabella. I know a child named glabella.
3: Yes.
0: That's wild.
2: But that's it. I've been finding out all these things. Did you even know what the name of that little dip above your upper lip is?
3: Oh,
0: I haven't seen it in years. I've got a mustache.
2: See, that's crazy. It. Yeah, see?
0: Yeah, again. Dang. Are you still there, little butt?
2: Yeah, no, it's called a philtrum.
0: A philtrum?
2: I know. Can you imagine singing that in that song?
3: Is that because, like,
2: philtrum, glabella, and... No, it wouldn't work. But I know, right?
3: Is it because, like, it's filtering? Say if you got, like, snot coming down?
2: Maybe not. And it's a silent P because it's spelled with a P. Philtrum.
3: Okay, I failed already.
2: There you go. My goodness. here's another one. Do you know what the name is for your actual big toe?
0: For my big toe?
2: Mm-hmm. There's actually a name for it.
0: There's a name for the big toe? It's got a special name.
3: Is it the big dog?
0: Is it called Uncle Toe? You know what I mean? Chief Toe?
2: Yeah, yeah. No, like it's actually called Helix.
3: Alex?
2: Alex. Alex.
0: Oh, that's crazy.
3: That's how my uncle pronounces Alex.
0: Yeah, that's how my part is
3: Alex. Hey, Alex. You come here. You make it one of me. Hey, Alex.
2: All I can say is these names sound like diseases, but anyway, it's
4: That's
2: just.
4: Crazy work.
2: Thought I'd just give you a little bit of a, you know.
4: Oh my God, dropping knowledge.
2: Some facts for this morning.
4: Wow. Crazy.
2: Keeps me up at night, guys.
4: Oh my God.
3: Clearly, it's going to keep us up all day.
4: Well, next time I stub my foot. In the office,
2: I'm gonna,
4: my
2: just
4: helix.
2: Be like, ah,
4: oh my gosh, helix, that's hectic. Yo, oh my gosh. Well, I'm feeling more knowledgeable this morning. We might have to go over a few of these. Aggie, wishing you a wonderful rest of the day, a fantastic rest of the week, and of course weekend. And cannot wait to catch up with you next week. Yo, thank you so much for joining us.
2: See you next week when we win again. All right,
4: oh
2: bye.
4: Oh my gosh, Aggie Tupou this morning spreading disinformation. Yes, but she's reporting live for Pacific Beat, of course. And if you want to hear more of your latest news, tune in later today, 5 p.m. at PNG time. 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
3: You might remember earlier in the week, we were discussing this brand new historic Nauruan film, Far End of the Sea. Again, it's on YouTube for free if you want to check it out. It's a gorgeous, stunning film. We needed to follow up on this, though, Jacob.
4: Absolutely. I mean, we spoke to one of the lead actors at the film.
3: Shout out to Kramer Kane.
4: But, you know, we wanted to learn more about who else worked on Far End of the Sea. And coming up very soon, we'll be actually catching up on a interview that was done, not by us, but by our executive producer, Faleangafulu Inga Stunzner, with a man by the name of Jamie Coffer, who has written and co-produced this film, Michael.
3: Yeah, basically his name pops up everywhere. It popped up in our interview with Kramer Kane. And of course, Jamie, he's the guy who made it all happen. He got the ball rolling. And it comes from a place of love, you know, growing up in Nauru himself. So yeah, that's coming up real soon.
4: So make sure you're staying tuned in. It's Nisha Daily this morning. And we kicked off the show today with a little chat about food. So let's go to a song about some food. It's Protégé, Damian Marley at We Feed.

0: Yes, Protégé, yeah. Damian Marley together on that one. That was At We Feet.
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0: Yes, and the period drama Far End of the Sea has made history as Nauru's first ever feature film. Set in 1842, it tells the story of a Scottish sailor shipwrecked on Nauru, a local warrior who crosses his path and the difficult choice that both men must make in order to survive.
2: Mm-hmm. The film was shot entirely in the nation with a crew of locals and Australians, written and co-produced by Australian actor Jamie Coffer, who actually spent his childhood growing up in Nauru. And, you know, we wanted to know more. So our executive producer, Falianga Fulu Inga Stunzner, tracked Jamie down and asked him all about his

0: strong connections to the island, you know, starting with his own father, who actually served as the nation's weightlifting coach.
1: It's my first memories, you know, living there. And it's interesting because I don't, obviously being 1 year old, I don't remember Australia at all. All I remember is playing in the backyard in Nauru, going to my dad's, or going to the national gym there and playing on weights and just walking around and, you know, going to the beach and all these things and going with my mom around the island and my two sisters. And it was a very different childhood. But it was probably one of the best times of my life, you know, growing up. And Nauru is a very special place to me. I mean, I've lived in other Pacific islands. So in total, I've lived in about 5 countries. I lived in Samoa, Guam, New Caledonia, and Fiji as well. So I've lived out in the Pacific for around 17 years. But Nauru was my first home, and it's special. I can't put my finger on it. It's the people, it is the culture, it's my relationship with the people in Nauru. It's funny. The land has a powerful pull on you. Like, even though you leave, somehow you always come back.
2: What made you decide to do this particular project?
1: I guess I've always wanted to do a film in Nauru. I suppose in the South Pacific, yeah, but predominantly in Nauru. I wanted to tell a story and showcase a side of Nauru from a cultural side and historical side. And you know, Craig McCain, who is also another producer on the film and also one of the lead actors, we knew each other. I was 1 year old or 5 years old when I met him. He actually worked for my parents as a news anchor in Nauru. And so throughout the years, I kind of knew that he was an actor, you know. I hadn't seen him for like 20-odd years as such. And I remember when he was acting in a film called Sanctum, which was, I think, produced by James Cameron. I remember I was around 15 at the time, something like that. I was in high school. And I remember thinking, well, if he can do it, and he lived on Nauru, maybe I could do something like that one day. Flash forward, like, you know, another 10, 15 years later, we ended up, yeah, getting in contact. I contacted him. I wrote the script. I actually wrote his character specifically for him. And I wrote it back in 2018, the story. I was at uni. I was just finishing uni at the time. I guess there was a part of myself that was trying to create something that I know or knew. You know, they often say when you write something you know. But more importantly, I wanted to write something that was important to me. And it was a way for me to explore Nauru. I never thought it would get made. I wrote it, but I didn't think that it would ever get off the ground or anything like that. I wrote a 23-minute short film. To me, it's a love letter to Nauru. That's how I describe it. It's my love letter to Nauru. It really was a true honor to kind of go back and do it. And arguably the greatest privilege of my life. If I die tomorrow, I'm a happy man.
2: It's not going to happen.
1: Yeah, touch wood. Let's all touch wood. Yeah.
2: And you were saying you wanted this to be a film by Nauru for Nauru. And one of the things from the wider film industry is that you're not going to get an interest when you're too insular, but you've proven this wrong. I mean, we've seen this with God of War, which is about Hawaii and Hawaiian language. But even with your film, just looking, over 500,000 people have watched it. And just reading the comments from all over the world. So when people say, oh, no, you can't do things that are for people, by people, because there won't be an interest, and you see that, do you think we will see a bit of a change where, you know, it's not always going to be an outside view when it comes to filming from people's own cultural perspective?
1: Absolutely. I think the one thing about our film is we didn't actually think that it would get the reception that it has online. Again, our priority was always we wanted to make it for the Nauruan people. Above all else, I remember we sat down, Kramer, Yannick and myself as the three producers, and we said we're making this film for the Nauruan people. If it goes outside of Nauru and gets a good reception or a scene, wonderful. But our priority is

that. Great thing is, we had a great reception in Nauru and also as it's been overseas as well. I think, and I've said this to other people before, I think it boils down to story, and I think it boils down to why you're making a product, whatever product that is. I think if you love the thing that you're doing, it shines through. So if you love your culture, you're going to put in the effort and the energy to showcase it in such a way that is rich. Actually, I know that from the Nauruan perspective, that's what they did. You know, we've gotten on our show, on our film, we had language consultants come in, Nauruan language consultants from a history side as well, and also from a cultural side, to make sure that certain things were as accurate as possible.

0: it allows, at least for the Nauruan people, it allows them to almost go back in time. It's a glimpse into the past. Yes, it is a fictional narrative, of course, but it's set in a historically accurate time frame. And I think also the storyline is one that hopefully a lot of audiences, regardless of your culture, regardless of your background or where you're from in the world, you can relate to. It is really a story of, it's a story of loneliness. It's a story of being lost, which I think that's something we all feel. And it's a story of finding peace and also unlikely friendship. And I think it also shines a light on the Nauruan, in my perspective, the Nauruan heart the heart of the Nauruan people, but also the heart of the Pacific culture in general.
1: Now, with the Australian crew, I'm gathering that it would have been the first time for most of them to have been in Nauru. How did they find it, the whole experience?
0: And I saw on set, you know, how the Nauruan crew and the Australian crew interacted with each other, and they worked together. And the Nauruans learned so much from the Australians. You know, obviously the Australians brought years and some of them brought decades of experience. And what I loved was that the Nauruan crew were able to soak it up in whatever discipline it was, whether it's props or sound recording or any of that, you know, unit management. It was really, really great to see that kind of unison come together.
1: So do you think that there are opportunities for more films like this around the Pacific where there is that collaboration?
0: Well, absolutely. I think that, number one, anything's possible. I would love to see, I suppose, more cinematic endeavors occur in the Pacific. Obviously, it's happened amongst the big boys in the Pacific. And by the big boys, I mean places like Fiji, Tonga, Samoa. But more so for the smaller guys. So, the you know, places like Palau or Kiribati or Tuvalu, places where we don't know so much about their culture. And again, everywhere would be amazing. But I would love to see more, I suppose, Micronesians come forward and produce things. That would be amazing. And obviously Nauru, of course. But I do think there is room for it. I think it's how you go about it. It's how it's approached. And I think at the basis of it, it's respect. And it's a respect of not necessarily the Australian crew coming in and kind of dominating, but understanding that they're a way of doing things. And also that the story that you're telling is important to the people, you know, and it's something that they identify with. And I think if it's done in a respectful way, anything's possible.
1: In terms of shooting on location, what sort of challenges were there? Because it's, you know, it's a pretty small island.
0: It was a challenge in that obviously, you know, Nauru is not the size of Tonga or Samoa or Fiji, where you could go into the bush and you just keep going and you hit bush and more bush and more bush and it gets more dense. In Nauru, obviously, it's not like that. If you want to shoot on the beach, most of the population live around the coastline. So we had to use the magic of cameras and smoke and mirrors to kind of hide houses, hide infrastructure. Well, I remember this one scene we had to do. We had to clear the beach of people because we needed to use it for a specific shot. So we cleared the beach. The police helped us. We asked people politely, could we move? Everyone was so happy, no worries. But the problem was they went to the other side of us, so down the other side of the beach. And then we were like, right, we need to turn the camera and shoot the other side. So we had to move them again. But these are the things that always happen with filming, and they're the funny things. And during it, you know, you can get stressed or you can laugh at the situation. And in Nauru, you do love to laugh.
1: Yeah.
0: And I think that's a Pacific thing where it's like we don't take things so seriously. Yes, we have a job to do, but at the same time, have fun, laugh at the absurdity of certain aspects. And yeah, you kind of get on with it in a way.
1: I guess a young person, particularly in Micronesia, because Micronesians are so underrepresented. For these young people, what would be your message?
0: Do what you love and enjoy the process. Be creative and don't...

0: Don't let things hold you back. Don't just think because you live on a little island in the middle of nowhere that your voice or your stories don't matter, because they do. When I wrote this film, I showed some people who will remain nameless this script. And I remember at the time they all went, "Oh, who cares? Who cares about Nauru? Who cares about this story? Who cares about any of this?" And I was like, okay. Anyway, fast forward about a couple of weeks ago, that those same people were like, "Oh, fantastic work. Fantastic." So your stories do matter and your opinions do matter. And I think if you are able to express them, do it, because it's special.
1: Yes, sharing with us his love letter to Nauru. That was Australian actor Jamie Coffer speaking with our executive producer, Falengafulu Inga Stuntzner, for a follow-up on our story about the historic new Nauruan film, Far End of the Sea.
2: Yeah, man. Jamie, who actually grew up in Nauru, like this is the guy who got the ball rolling on the entire project, you know, serving as the movie's writer, co-star, producer. And yeah, Jamie's love for the island, man, that's felt throughout the movie as you're watching it. So yeah, to Jamie, everyone in Nauru came together, bringing this movie to life so beautifully, we say tuakor.
1: Absolutely. And we've got time for one quick song before we head to the news, and let's make it a Nauruan track. This is Jam Doyogo and Rabs with Close to You.

Yes, repping the nation of Nauru. That was Jem Doyogo and Rabs with Close to You. You tuned in to Nisha Daily, ABC Radio Australia, and we're headed to your latest news once again. But stay tuned in, because after that, we'll be taking a trip once again to Port Vila, Vanuatu, which I hear is very windy this morning. So once again, hope you're having a beautiful, beautiful day. Your latest news coming up next, but we'll be back right after that.

0: ABC News. Hello, I'm Simon Lauder. Fiji's NGO Coalition on Human Rights is calling for an end to the military's involvement in policing operations after the deaths of two men targeted by law enforcement. Last week, a man died from what his family alleges were injuries caused by torture and sexual abuse during a police raid over an alleged burglary in April. Also in April, another man died in military custody, and investigations are ongoing, with police treating the case as murder. The NGO Coalition's chair, Shamima Ali, says the military is not fit to investigate crime.
1: There is also people being taken in and brutalized, and terrible things done to them, tortured, beaten up, and so on. And with no questions asked, there's no first hour procedure, that there should be a lawyer.
0: The head of Fiji's Constitution Review Committee says there's strong public support for major changes to the country's electoral system. Currently, there's only a single national constituency, which was imposed under a military dictatorship in 2013 ahead of a return to democratic elections. The Constitution Review Committee has been holding public consultations around the country on a range of issues. Chairman Sevoloni Veleni Tabua says a lot of people they've spoken to want a return to the multi-constituency arrangement. Iran says it's ready to deal with any fresh strikes from the United States after the two countries exchanged attacks across the Persian Gulf. Here's Middle East correspondent Matthew Doran.
2: The intense attacks on Tuesday night into Wednesday morning local time put even more strain on the already fragile ceasefire and threatened to plunge the entire region back into all-out war once more. Iran's president Masoud Pezeshkian says it's an untenable situation, being stuck in a state of neither war or peace. The Iranian military says it's shown it's ready to deal with and respond to any future strikes, promising to hit the US hard if it launches attacks, while Iran's foreign ministry spokesman says the last wave of attacks is forcing the country to reassess its position on peace talks with the Trump administration. Matthew Doran, ABC News, Jerusalem.
0: Australia has joined 21 other countries in issuing a statement condemning the alleged activities of Iran in their states. America's editor John Lyons reports.
3: A joint statement released by the US State Department condemns what it calls the lethal plotting and other malign actions in Europe, North America and Australia by Iran's Islamic Revolutionary Guards intelligence agency, the Quds Force. The statement says the Iranian regime has targeted Jewish and Israeli communities, as well as Iranian dissidents and journalists. Countries supporting the statement include the US, UK, Canada, France, Ireland and New Zealand. Iran denies engaging in these activities in foreign countries. John Lyons, ABC News, Washington.
0: Billionaire Bill Gates has told members of US Congress he did not fully understand the extent of Jeffrey Epstein's crimes when he associated with the convicted sex offender to raise money for his philanthropic foundation. Mr. Gates has also testified that he never witnessed any criminal conduct from Epstein and accused him of blackmailing him over his extramarital affairs. The Microsoft co-founder has appeared voluntarily in Washington and says he welcomes the opportunity to answer questions about his relationship with the late financier before the House Oversight Committee. The family of the victim of a brutal stabbing attack in Northern Ireland have called for calm after violent protests in Belfast. Here's Europe correspondent Elias Kluwer.
4: 30-year-old Hadi Alodid has been remanded in custody after he was accused of viciously stabbing Stephen Ogilvy on a Belfast street on Monday. The court was told Mr. Ogilvy lost his left eye during the stabbing, which has left him blind. In response to the attack and reports that the alleged perpetrator was a Sudanese refugee, a few hundred anti-immigration protesters took to the streets of Belfast. The UK Prime Minister Sir Keir Starmer described the actions of the rioters as completely unacceptable. The family of Mr. Ogilvy say the unrest is completely unwelcome, adding that they did not want the terrible tragedy to be used to divide people and fuel hostility.
0: The world has just experienced the second hottest May since records began, underpinned by climate change and a developing El Niño weather pattern. The European Union's Copernicus Climate Change Service says the average global temperature last month was 1.42 degrees Celsius above the average in the 19th century pre-industrial times. It says the extreme heat in Europe was in line with scientists' expectations of how climate change will affect the world's fastest warming continent. This is ABC News.
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0: 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I'm your boy Jacob McGuire.
1: Yandra Venaka. And I'm Michael Chow. Jacob, I had another sip of an hourly sip of my coffee mug. You can really taste the sugar when it's not hot.
0: Michael Chow, I'm a be honest, bro. I drunk a cup of coffee. I went and re-up, drunk that, and now I'm on my can of coffee. All right, so it's a very hyped morning here on Asia Daily.
1: Caffeination continues.
0: Absolutely, and things are going to continue to be hyped today because coming up very soon, we'll be traveling to the capital of Vanuatu, Port Vila, to catch up on what's going on. You might see online the fantastic scenes of the FIFA World Cup parade, but Michael Chow, celebrations are not over, my G. Because coming up very soon on the calendar is Port Vila Day. So we'll be catching up with our port authority to see what's going on.
1: No caffeine needed.
0: Yeah, no, absolutely. So make sure you're staying tuned in. Nisha Daily this morning. I got some Kaliti lined up with Moravu.

0: That was Galitzi this morning, a track by the name of Maravu. Definitely put that on your playlist.
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3: The Port Authority with Moses Vakawili.
0: Yes, that's right. Live out of Port Vila, it's Nisha Daily's Port Authority himself, Moses. Good fellow morning. How are we today, brother?
4: Hey, good fellow morning. Good fellow morning. Oh, it's good. It's good. It's good.
0: No, that is fantastic to hear. And look, there's a whole lot of commotion happening in Port Vila this morning, which is lovely to hear. But before we get into all of the celebrations going down today, Moses, what is the day looking like? How's that sky in Port Vila?
4: Port Vila is looking great. I mean, for the past couple of days, it's been rainy, it's been windy. But today, we must be Port Vila Day. It's golden sun sitting on top of the Fairwell Park here in Port Vila City.
0: Oh, my gosh. And yes, it is a beautiful Port Vila Day. The celebrations continue in Vanuatu's capital. But before we get into all the action today, quickly have to ask you, because you were down at the big rugby league match over the weekend. Vanuatu Rugby League returning after 10 years in the men's and women's competitions, taking on Singapore. I mean, how is that, bro?
4: Yo, I got to tell you, after 10 years, rugby league coming back again and coming back strong, we had a really good match this last Saturday. It was a really strong match between Singapore and Vanuatu. And I got to say, you know, Vanuatu did really good. You know, we were full-time. Vanuatu won on 30 and Singapore 24. It's a really good game between our teams during the weekend.
2: Oh, that's beautiful. As a Papua New Guinean, hearing more of us getting into the rugby league, this is good for me personally. Jacob had a bit of a theory that it won't be long before, you know, the Nivans are taking on the Kumuls. For you as a footy fan, you know, Moses, you know, if you were to put a timer on this, how long do you think before we get to actually see PNG and Vanuatu go at it on the footy field like that?
4: Ooh. You know, it's been a while. We did a lot of, you know, we spoke a lot during just the supporters, just the former rugby players. We all sat in one grandstand and we were just like, you know, this is something we need to do. We need to have frequent matches. We need to have frequent matches for the rugby league games. We've got a really good lineup of boys, big boys, and we've got a really good lineup of our young girls. But all we need right now is a lot of games. We need a lot of local games and a lot of international games. We need to tap into that market. We need to tap into that space, and to really expand and build the capacity of on the professional level.
0: Oh my gosh! No, absolutely. And Michael Chow, I say, if Vanuatu ever plays Papua New Guinea, we've got to be the ones to run the water during the game. All right, let us on the field.
2: I'll do it for free.
0: It'd be absolutely hectic. And Moses, we're hearing a lot of noise in the background because it is a huge day in Port Vila. It is Port Vila Day. I mean, how are things looking in the capital?
4: Yes. So it's big happenings in Port Vila for the past couple of weeks. And today, again, you know, it's Port Vila Day celebration. And today is a time where we celebrate building back stronger, building back together and building back stronger. That's the theme of the Port Vila Day celebrations here in Vanuatu.

0: Oh man, Moses, we can hear there's a speaker in the background. You must be in the thick of it. Talk us through, like, what are you seeing? Where are you at right now?
1: I'm at Farewell Park right now, known as Seafront, and this is where they normally hold the Port Vila Day celebrations. And yeah, like you said, man, I'm in the thick of it right now. We're just waiting for the parade. They're making their way to Farewell Park. They're starting from Fatumaru Bay to where we're standing right now, which is the Farewell Park marina.
2: Oh my gosh, so absolutely incredible. If you've just joined us, it's News to Daily this morning with Jacob and Michael. We're on the line with our very own Port Authority, Moses Thigau. Willie, bring us the story in straight out of Port Vila, Vanuatu. Very special time in the nation's capital with this year's Port Vila Day. And you mentioned that there's a march happening all the way from Fatumaru Bay to where you are now. I mean, let us know what it's like around the grounds. Are you seeing many stalls? I mean, what are people marching into?
1: Oh, they're marching into stalls, they're marching into a loud sound system, they're marching into different booths. So this is what we expected today. We have got different handicrafts, and we've got the mothers just setting their different pot plants all over. And just this morning, you know, people just walking around the park, just looking at different design and different flower arrangements that's at the park.
0: Oh, now that's great.
1: And guys, I got the former town clerk of the municipality here with me, Fatani Sope, and he's been in the thick of it. He's been in the journey of Port Vila Council, and he's standing right next to me. The journey of from different councillors to what it is today. So I've got Fatani Sope here with me. He's been part of the broadcasting network from his time at the municipality, and he's been part of a journalist at one point, and now he's enjoying life and all the way he was heading to Ifira Island, and I was like, "Yo, jump in the line, jump in the line with me, and we need your knowledge, we need your savvy. We're here for Nisha Daily."
2: Yo, well, fantastic. Well, Fatani Sope, welcome to Nisha Daily. I mean, gotta ask, how are you doing this morning, brother?
3: I'm fine here. I have to, you know, I'll have to invite you to come to Ifira Island. Visit my museum. I have a tiny museum in Ifira. And, Port Vila is recovering very slowly after the earthquake on the 2024 earthquake. I can see that this is recovering very well. I remember well that Port Vila is a sister city to Grafton in... Well, somewhere in New South Wales. When I was a deputy town clerk, yes, Grafton. I don't know whether the Grafton Council still exists.
2: Yeah,
3: normally we should invite them to this particular day. Normally we should invite them here.
2: Yeah, no, yes. It definitely
3: but,
2: exists.
3: It's very cool now. So winter here, it's cool. We have showers this morning, and we are to have a nice day today.
2: Oh my gosh, no, that is absolutely incredible, Fatani. And let's talk about, because you know, Port Vila has been on quite a journey over this past year. Obviously, the recoveries from that devastating earthquake. We've seen a lot of change around the Port Vila Center. I mean, what does a day like Port Vila Day mean to you, especially thinking about all of the things that this city has gone through?
3: Well, we came very far away. I mean, in the 60s, they're very different from today's. We have modern buildings, many more people, many more vehicles in town, too many traffic jams. You're getting bigger now. I mean, that's different from some times ago.
2: No, absolutely. And look, it's a huge celebration happening down there at the park. I mean, what are you interested in getting into today on Port Vila Day?
3: I have to go to my island today. A cousin of mine died, so I will miss this celebration, but I'll be back for my shell of cava by this evening.
2: Okay.
1: Shell of cava at the Port Vila Day, man.
2: Yo, I mean,
1: thank you, Fatani.
2: Yo, Fatani is so pissed.
1: He's trying to catch the boat. Now he's running to it.
0: This
1: is it, man. We're in Port Vila City. We're kicking it. We're live. Everybody's on the fast lane this morning. We got the parade coming in right there.

0: if you can hear it in the background, but hey, we're on that fast mode this morning, man.
1: Oh my
0: And
1: God.
0: Yeah, like Fatani said, you know, but you know, today, you know, there's a lot of different booths that are selling a lot of different variety of Vanuatu made products here at Port Vila Day. You know, so with that barbecue on that plate, yo, we had the fresh fish off the ocean to the frying pan and to the plate. That's what we're about today, man.
1: Oh my
0: and yeah.
2: Yo,
0: and it's really good, man.
2: I'm looking at the council's poster right now. Food stalls and kava stalls. Total of 22 stalls, 6 of them, no less. Is just kava stalls. So you know, there's a good ratio, I'm sure.
1: It's going to be a celebration. And Moses, us of Fatani as well is sort of, you know, we've seen a lot of change with the Port Vila town center over the past year as things have sort of redeveloped. And we've talked about sort of the recovery in the capital city over the past year or so. I mean, how is the feeling this morning, you know, getting to celebrate this town, especially through all the hard times that people in Port Vila have experienced over the past year?
0: You know, it's we came into you know, we handled Cyclone Rudy and Kevin and Judy and Kevin, and then we came through Pam, and our city suffered a lot, and through the devastating earthquake 17th December, you know, and so here we are, you know, celebrating life. And celebrating Port Vila Day is not just about, you know, celebrating the a day just to come in, enjoy music, enjoy food, but it's a time to just look back and see what we've come through. You know, it's building stronger. So we're celebrating the strength. We're celebrating the power of unity. You know, and this has really helped us. You know, we've got different events happening throughout the year. Till now, you know, and we're really blessed to just, you know, have powerful people, influencers, leaders that are helping direct our path, you know. So we're here to celebrate that. We're here to celebrate rebuilding a stronger Port Vila city.
2: I'm hearing that, yeah. Jacob. I think at this point, with all this love for you know, what's happening in Port Vila, one fly honorary shell no more.
0: We have to
2: source something in the spirit of the day, of course.
0: Yeah.
2: On the job.
1: No, it's absolutely.
0: Yeah.
1: Oh no, I was just gonna say it's just a fantastic day. I mean, we're hearing about stalls, we're hearing about this marches, but gotta quickly say there is a Port Vila Day music program as well. I mean, we're seeing Lei and Susanna, we're seeing a bunch of local string bands, including shout out Makura Tokalau and Vatururu finishing off tonight, and then a fire dance to end the evening. I mean, how is the music program looking for today, boss?
0: Yo, the music program is kicking in tight this afternoon, starting from 5 o'clock to 9 o'clock tonight. So it'll be a really, really good, it's a really good mix here. We've got local string bands, you know, kicking off from 5 to 6, and from 7 to 8, we've got Lei and Susanna, and then we have Set One band coming in, and we have the Fatururu band performing as well tonight. So it's a really good mix of different provincial bands performing here, celebrating the different communities of islands inside of Port Vila City.
1: Oh man, absolutely fantastic. And Moses, we know it's going to be a hectic schedule. I mean, you're going to be around for the whole day, but before we let you go, do you have a message you want to send to your brothers and sisters across the Pacific about Port Vila Day and the city of Port Vila itself?
0: Yo, this is a beautiful example of, you know, with the Pacific, you know, we're prone to a lot of disasters, but you know, this is unity. I think speaks a lot. Unity is coming together, helps us to go and, you know, to move and face these challenges together. You know, if we can't come together, that makes it more challenging. But, you know, walking together hand in hand and working with the communities and the government and and our youths, you know, that will help us strengthen our community. So let's continue to build that. You know, back in the days, our governing system, our traditional governing system has always been our strength. And this, you know, we're living in modern day, but and then this, what we're going through is has never changed. Our traditional governing system has always meant

0: saying it's stance. And today we're seeing that. We're seeing our traditional communities coming together with our with our government, working alongside each other. And then, you know, it's building us much more stronger. And we fall better, we fall forward stronger than ever before, that we just keep on going.
1: Absolutely. Moses, got to say a huge thank you to Tomas for joining us this morning. Wishing you a wonderful rest of the day. It's going to be a late one. Make sure you're picking up some flowers today for your partner.
2: I'll wake up early for the FIFA tomorrow.
0: Hey, he's actually walking right there. She works at ANZ and she's right there. I was like, yo, you better not buy those pot plants. I've got a house full of pot plants. She's actually right there. I can see her.
1: Oh my gosh. Yo. She's shopping. Celebrating. Yo, Moses.
0: I need my speakers too, you know. I need my cameras too, you know.
1: Have a fantastic day, bro. And catch up.
0: Blessed.
1: Yo, that was Moses Takao Willy this morning, joining us all the way from Port Vila, Vanuatu, where Port Vila Day celebrations are underway. Yes, you saw a huge march last week. Well, the people are marching again. It's right to the town center for a big celebration for Port Vila Day and a fantastic lineup of music, Michael Chow.
2: Yeah, proof again, like in like less than a week, that we're in the wrong, we're broadcasting from the wrong city right now, Jacob.
1: I know, absolutely.
2: Even like, you know, council member Fatni Sope popped on just to run off to the boat to get the Ephira for a few seconds.
1: Yo. So big,
2: it's all happening.
1: Big shout out once again if you're tuning in on 103 and heading down to the celebrations today. And Michael Chow, we are not there, but that doesn't mean we can't be there in spirit. So before we get to the news, let's go. Okay, we're not doing that during the show, right? Our boss is listening, Michael.
2: Yeah, and they know it's cultural.
1: I'm thinking with some music, because finishing off the Port Vila Day music program is, of course, Vatururu Vibes. So let's go to Carry On, featuring George Peter and Andrew Aru. Your latest news coming up next.

0: Vibes featuring George Peta and Andrew Aru with Carry On. And yes, they'll be playing tonight in Port Vila as we celebrate Port Vila Day.
1: Whether you're an Uso or a Toko, this is Nija Daily with Jacob McQuire and Michael Chow on ABC Radio Australia.
0: And it's about that time. This morning we take a quick pit stop and hear the latest news headlines. Reporting for Pacific Beat, it's Agi Tupo.
2: To Solomon Islands, though, where Prime Minister Matthew Wiley has returned home following his first overseas visit to Australia and New Zealand since taking up office in May. Now, Mr. Wiley told journalists in his first press conference that the main purpose of his trip was to reset relations with traditional partners after what he describes as a relationship that has fallen into a state of distrust. Now, Fijian NGO is calling for an end to the military's involvement in policing operations after the deaths of two men targeted by law enforcement. Last week, Sakia Sidan Dravu died from what his family alleges were injuries caused by torture and sexual abuse during a police raid over an alleged burglary in April. Also, Johnny Vakarisi died in military custody. Investigations are ongoing, with police treating the case as murder. And finally, the US military has sparked concerns in Micronesia after revealing plans to deploy mobile nuclear reactors to the Indo-Pacific to support military operations. Now, nuclear reactors are small transportable power stations, valuable from a military standpoint because they can be used to power bases, radar systems or airfields without having to rely on fuel supplies, but it also makes them a valuable target for adversaries, a target which could threaten civilian lives in the event of a conflict. That is your news and headlines, boys.
0: Yes, your latest news headlines brought to you by Agi Tupo from Pacific Beat. 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
7: Hope everybody's having a good start to the day. Jacob, let me talk to you about something, win streaks, you know, getting a streak going, you know, one thing after another. We have one going right now on this show all week.
8: Oh, what?
7: There's been a through line and we didn't plan it. But look, it was World Oceans Day on Monday. We had an oceanic story. Then on Tuesday, we had an oceanic story.

0: Wednesday, we also has you know had a story about the ocean. It looks like we're doing another one today. You know, we've got a streak going, an oceanic streak, and also more than so than that within the show itself. You know, keeping that Micronesian love going. So, you know, little story about Micronesia and the ocean. I just wanted to point that out, folks. We don't plan this sometimes, but maybe we deserve a raise.
1: That's acting. That's acting. No, it is going to be a fantastic time coming up because we are going to be hearing from some fantastic Palauan women from the Palau International Coral Reef Center about the importance of Palau's corals. That's coming up very soon right here on Nija Daily. But before we get there, let's head to Tuvalu. This is TK Music with Tama Tuvalu.

0: Yes, some TK music for the Thursday morning. Tama Tuvalu.
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2: Will Tutao, if you're joining us on 91.5 FM in Koror, Palau, this morning. Jacob, you know, seems we could learn a lot from our Palauan brothers and sisters. I mean, for starters, there's the secrets of how to make a beautiful bowl of demo.
0: Oh, you got that right, bro. But even more so than the secrets behind a savory soup, Palau might actually hold the solution as to how we might be able to save the world's reefs from climate change-induced collapse. Definitely a great chat to listen back to, considering it was World Oceans Day this week.
2: Mm-hmm. And late last year, you may have seen a story published by the ABC News Online, or one which aired on ABC Australia's The Pacific, about how Palau's waters, they've been recognized by scientists as an oceanic sanctuary, and how the country's groundbreaking super corals have made Palau a leader in global efforts to save our reefs from rising temperatures.
0: And it's all thanks to a team assembled by the Palau International Coral Reef Center, or PICRIC for short. And right now we're going to hear from three incredible Palauan women who are each involved with PICRIC and marine conservation in their own way. From a young student of Palau Community College all the way to PICRIC's CEO herself.
3: My name is Roxanne Balesam. I'm the Chief Executive Officer of the Palau International Coral Reef Center. So the center is charged with overseeing the science and research of our marine environment. We also are charged with environmental and ocean conservation education, as well as science and research as a basis for policy development. Palau students, both at the elementary, high school, and college, can have easy access to the science and research information that they use. Recently, we were asked to help Palau High School to develop a marine science curriculum for the juniors and seniors, which is we're very excited about, because right now they have only the basic science programs, and it's exciting to be able to have a marine science curriculum that the students can learn about Palau's ocean information. The main goal is to inspire Palauans to the field of environmental science and be able to contribute back, you know, through their education. They're able to come back and contribute. Yeah, we have a really active internship program. And even throughout the school year, we're able to host students and conduct laboratory work with them. And even while going to college abroad, we're encouraging them to do internship at the center so that they can really apply the skills they learn in college to the actual on-the-ground field work. We do have very young researchers, Palauan researchers, here at the center now. We also have had Palauan researchers who were here but then went to get education abroad, and we're expecting them to return soon. So yes, definitely there is great effort that's being done by the center to inspire young Palauans to pursue that field of study and then come back and contribute. And we really welcome that.
4: Hello, my name is Daisy DeMay. I'm a PCC student, intern here at PICRIC. I grew up near the ocean. My parents love going fishing. Yes, so depend on the sea a lot for our food. So my parents love going fishing. I love swimming. On the weekends, we usually go out, me and my family, to the beach and just have a picnic there. When I started PCC, I was undeclared. I didn't have a major. So I was like, I love the ocean, so I should just do environmental marine science. It was great. We learned a lot of field trips. We got to go to the rock islands, the waterfall, lakes, and learn about the animals, the plants there. Yeah. For my project, I'm doing the FOD, the fishing aggregating device. It's like a device that's in the ocean. It helps attract fish. So they're doing a survey to see if these FODs can attract fish. And also basically they're trying to find ways for commercial fishing industry so they can reduce the fishing in the reef and focus on the fish on like, the open ocean, so we don't stress fish in the reef. If that makes sense. Yeah, it's our island, so we can find ways to help and protect our ocean and make sure it's safe for the future generation so they can see what we can see right now. Yeah.
5: So my name is Uli Olsudong. I've been working for PICRIC for about 18 years. I'm a coral expert now. My house is really close to the water. It's like 5 feet from the water. And growing up, I used to swim a lot. I go out with my father to fishing. Every time I go out with my father, I look at the sea and I'm like, this is beautiful. But I had no knowledge how important this coral reefs is to us, to me, to my father, to my family, my local community. So I feel like the ocean is like, we have to fight for it no matter what. These coral reefs, they provide, you know, sustainable livelihoods for the local people. They create memories, brings people together, you know, like they go out fishing, they have fun. They fish for food, they fish for the market. People depend on the ocean so much. Yeah. I think some people take it for granted. I think it's half and half. Some people don't. They really cherish their ocean. They cherish the resources that they have. Some states, they do approach us saying, hey, we need help recovering this area. Can you help us? They know this is their center, and they know they own this place. So they, if they need anything, they're going to come and say, hey, we need this reef recovered. Come and help. That's it. We really try to convince these kids to apply for this place because there's not a lot of scientists here in Palau. So we really encourage them to go to school, come back and help, you know, the marine ecosystems of Palau. Yeah, I feel like I wish there were only Palauans that works doing this kind of research so we can tell our community by ourselves, telling them instead of going through some sort of research collaborators from somewhere. But I do appreciate them for what they're doing. They're helping us as well, giving us much needed information. But then again, I feel kind of, you know, I don't want people to, like, different kind of people to come to Palau and then taking the knowledge out and, like, not stealing, but, you know, there's this sense in me that I feel like, you know, that you have a baby and you're really, like, precious to you, that you don't want to let it go. The uniqueness of Palau, you know what I mean? If you know what I mean, but I hope to see that our nursery will be successful, and I hope that students would continue their education and come back because I know this is very important for us. This is our livelihoods. So I want them young kids here helping with all the research that we need instead of, like, foreigners.
6: We've just seen the worst mass coral bleaching event on record. It hit 83 countries, affecting 84% of the world's corals. Scientists say it's like an underwater bushfire.
7: Much of the world's coral reefs have turned completely white.
8: It seems to be happening faster than we were anticipating.
3: Coral bleaching is one of the main concerns for Palau. You know, even with that mass bleaching where we also looked at the areas that didn't bleach and we're trying to figure out why didn't they bleach? What was so special about the corals and the site and maybe be able to replicate those to restore the sites that experienced bleaching? So that's what we've been focusing on with some of the projects we have now. It's not only in Palau, but within the Micronesian region. We're working with FSM and Marshall Islands in building that capacity, scaling up those efforts to try and address coral reefs, health and sustainability in the event that we get very hot and acidic waters that are being caused by climate change. We're always worried about big events that could affect Palau, storms and droughts. And so these are always on the back of our mind. What would be, you know, if something like that happens, how are we gonna even begin to address the impacts? So, of course, with coral reefs, that's what Big Creek is really focusing on, is how to be able to restore sites should they be affected by climate change. And climate change is for Palau is it could be small for other countries, but for Palau, it would be considered a national concern. You know, post-COVID, we expect more visitors to come to Palau. But we also want to make sure that while they come here for the experience, the long-term sustainability of the resources is there for the Palauans. We need the resources to be sustainable for us first, for our needs. cultural knowledge is very important to be based here in Palau, to be placed here where it's providing the science but also continuing to develop that knowledge on marine conservation and stewardship and sustainability, because at the end of the day, if anything, it is really helping the survivability of the people in their livelihoods, economy, and with tourism. So I think it is it's important to continue to build on that knowledge. Yeah. When you have the ability to talk to the elders in the community as to the experiences and their practices that they've seen throughout their time in Palau, and how is that benefiting the community or their families, that information is very important because it'll help confirm and shape the direction of the research that's being done. So that's one. So it's important to really talk to

The elders in the communities, you know, with the changing climate, all the impacts we're seeing, it's good to get the science validated by the community people. You know, sometimes you think like, oh, this method is the best, and we're gonna propose this, but if we don't know how that's benefiting the community, then we're all doing the science for science. A good example is this.

0: assessment on the protected area to see if it has improved the number of fish, the number of seagrass, the number of ocean resources in there, if it has increased over time. If you have protected it, whether that protection from people using the area is helping that ecosystem grow. Sometimes we go and we find out that the area is, you know, that the seagrass is actually getting lesser in numbers than previous times. So therefore, the fish number is also going down. Then we find out that it's actually the sedimentation that's coming down to the ocean that's covering the seagrass and making it harder for them to grow. So that information needs to be brought back to the community. And what's good about Palawan's is that we appreciate science. We value science because Picric is celebrating its 25th anniversary next year. The Palawan community generally really supports the work, and so it's important to have that consultation with them. And it seems like when we do, we always get good feedback. There is always a sense of support and collaboration. It is very important for policy, for decisions, for everything, I think.
1: And nurture the next generation, clearly.
0: To the next generation, yeah.
2: Just there, that was Roxanne Blessam, CEO of Palawan International Coral Reef Center, speaking a bit about the work that she and her team do over at Picric. We also heard from Picric's Coral Futures team leader, Donette Uliol-Sodong, and Palau Community College student, Daisy DeMay, who was interning at Picric at the time.
3: Yes, and also a big thank you to our colleagues, Sophie Lee and Hugo Hodge, who were there in Palau to record a number of these stories around the groundbreaking super corals, which are being bred in Palau's reefs, an experiment that scientists hope will save the world's reefs from climate change-induced collapse. Michael Chow, definitely a great one to listen back to since it was World Oceans Day this week. We're getting oceanic here on Asia Day.
2: Mm-hmm. Yeah, look, we're still in the ocean right now, broadcasting live from the sea. If only, that'd be actually nice, you know, beach day. But look, to read up more on that full story, go online, look up the ABC News story on Palau's super corals. But of course, big ups once again to those three brilliant Palauan women for the work, the important work that they've been doing to protect the pristine waters of Palau.
3: Absolutely. It's been getting pelagic up here in Asia daily. And before we head out for the day and go see your latest news, let's go to another fantastic Palauan track. This is Mongolulalau by Elway Ikeda.

0: Yes, out of Palau, that was Elway Ikeda with Mongolulau right here on Nisha Daily.
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0: Yes, it's another beautiful day here on Nisha Daily. And that day is winding down, Michael Chow, because very soon we got to get out of here, my bro.
7: Yeah, we've done a great many things on this show. You know, we talked to a Nivanuatu chef based in Solomon Islands. We had a follow-up on that historic Nauruan film. Of course, we just listened to some choral there. We heard a bit of the action happening in Port Vila. We've been all over the Pacific, but most importantly, we learned what a glabella and a philtrum was.
0: Yeah, and a helix, all right, yeah. Which is hectic.
7: I don't know what we're talking about. Check the replay.
0: Yes, make sure you're heading over to the website later today. If you've missed anything, search up ABC Pacific in your favorite search engine and hit that Radio Australia tab. But Michael Chow, the music is playing us out. It's time for us to leave this place. That's us, my G.
7: Mm-hmm. Wurra, takala.
0: Yes, wishing you a wonderful rest of the day, whatever you're getting up to. I hope it goes great for you. Stay tuned in to ABC Radio Australia. Got your latest news coming at you next. After that, you'll be catching up with Natasha Metten for another edition of Sisters Let's Talk. And of course, if you want to hear more Nisha Daily, tune in tomorrow, 7 a.m. PNG time, like always. Until then, have a beautiful day. Imam.

0: ABC News. Hello, I'm Simon Lauder. Fiji's NGO Coalition on Human Rights is calling for an end to the military's involvement in policing operations after the deaths of two men targeted by law enforcement. Last week, a man died from what his family alleges were injuries caused by torture and sexual abuse during a police raid over an alleged burglary in April. Also in April, another man died in military custody, and investigations are ongoing, with police treating the case as murder. The NGO Coalition's chair, Shamima Ali, says the military is not fit to investigate crime.
1: There is also people being taken in and brutalized, and terrible things done to them, tortured, beaten up, and so on. And with no questions asked, there's no first hour procedure, that there should be a lawyer.
0: The head of Fiji's Constitution Review Committee says there's strong public support for major changes to the country's electoral system. Currently, there's only a single national constituency, which was imposed under a military dictatorship in 2013 ahead of a return to democratic elections. The Constitution Review Committee has been holding public consultations around the country on a range of issues. Chairman Sevoloni Veleni Tabua says a lot of people they've spoken to want a return to the multi-constituency arrangement. Iran says it's ready to deal with any fresh strikes from the United States after the two countries exchanged attacks across the Persian Gulf. Here's Middle East correspondent Matthew Doran.
2: The intense attacks on Tuesday night into Wednesday morning local time put even more strain on the already fragile ceasefire and threatened to plunge the entire region back into all-out war once more. Iran's president Masoud Pezeshkian says it's an untenable situation, being stuck in a state of neither war or peace. The Iranian military says it's shown it's ready to deal with and respond to any future strikes, promising to hit the US hard if it launches attacks, while Iran's foreign ministry spokesman says the last wave of attacks is forcing the country to reassess its position on peace talks with the Trump administration. Matthew Doran, ABC News, Jerusalem.
0: Australia has joined 21 other countries in issuing a statement condemning the alleged activities of Iran in their states. America's editor John Lyons reports.
3: A joint statement released by the US State Department condemns what it calls the lethal plotting and other malign actions in Europe, North America and Australia by Iran's Islamic Revolutionary Guards intelligence agency, the Quds Force. The statement says the Iranian regime has targeted Jewish and Israeli communities, as well as Iranian dissidents and journalists. Countries supporting the statement include the US, UK, Canada, France, Ireland and New Zealand. Iran denies engaging in these activities in foreign countries. John Lyons, ABC News, Washington.
0: Billionaire Bill Gates has told members of US Congress he did not fully understand the extent of Jeffrey Epstein's crimes when he associated with the convicted sex offender to raise money for his philanthropic foundation. Mr. Gates has also testified that he never witnessed any criminal conduct from Epstein and accused him of blackmailing him over his extramarital affairs. The Microsoft co-founder has appeared voluntarily in Washington and says he welcomes the opportunity to answer questions about his relationship with the late financier before the House Oversight Committee. The family of the victim of a brutal stabbing attack in Northern Ireland have called for calm after violent protests in Belfast. Here's Europe correspondent Elias Kluwer.
4: 30-year-old Hadi Alodid has been remanded in custody after he was accused of viciously stabbing Stephen Ogilvy on a Belfast street on Monday. The court was told Mr. Ogilvy lost his left eye during the stabbing, which has left him blind. In response to the attack and reports that the alleged perpetrator was a Sudanese refugee, a few hundred anti-immigration protesters took to the streets of Belfast. The UK Prime Minister Sir Keir Starmer described the actions of the rioters as completely unacceptable. The family of Mr. Ogilvy say the unrest is completely unwelcome, adding that they did not want the terrible tragedy to be used to divide people and fuel hostility.
0: The world has just experienced the second hottest May since records began, underpinned by climate change and a developing El Niño weather pattern. The European Union's Copernicus Climate Change Service says the average global temperature last month was 1.42 degrees Celsius above the average in the 19th century pre-industrial times. It says the extreme heat in Europe was in line with scientists' expectations of how climate change will affect the world's fastest warming continent. This is ABC News.
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6: At least 11 people have been killed as tropical cyclone Myla tore a destructive path through the Solomon Islands and Papua New Guinea.
7: Communities are grieving after a deadly landslide destroyed homes in Bougainville. At least 8 people were killed in the landslip at Asiko village in central Bougainville, brought on by heavy rain generated by tropical cyclone Myla.
8: We've seen the most severe destruction in parts of Solomon Islands, and particularly Western Province and Choiseul Province, and then coastal and island provinces in Papua New Guinea. So that includes Bougainville, East New Britain, West New Britain and Milne Bay.
9: For many communities across the Pacific, the impact of Cyclone Myla is still being felt long after the winds and rains have passed. At least 25 people lost their lives, but behind that number are families trying to rebuild and women carrying much of the recovery on their shoulders. I'm Natasha Metten, and today on Sisters Let's Talk, we're going straight to the people living through the aftermath, the women on the front lines of recovery. One of those women is Susie Banas from Bougainville. In the middle of the flooding, she risked her own safety to reach injured villages cut off by rising waters. She crossed a raging river in the bucket of an excavator. I spoke to Susie about that night and what's happening in her community. Susie, what do you remember most from the night of the cyclone?
10: The cyclone Myla came on hard. Rain, wind was blowing hard, almost like taking off the roofs. It was one kind of a disaster that we experienced for the first time. On Monday, we had a very strong wind, and then our PMV came, went back. Tuesday, they did it, came to Arava. And all our PMVs, public motor vehicles from Kongara constituency, didn't come to Arava. Landslide blocked all the, covered the road. And then I got the report on Tuesday. I got the report that there's 5 landslide that covers the road. So when we went over to technical service, they gave us a contractor who was working along that road from Arava to Kakusida. We got him with the engineer. We came back the next day. That was Wednesday. We went up with the excavator. And it was dark. We cannot continue. We left the excavator at one village. We came down. And then the following day, we went up. We cleared the landslides up until when we reached the last landslide, and we passed over where the road or the hospital is. Then we realized that part of the road was eroded by the flood, so the vehicles cannot cross over to the other side. So when we arrived there, they said we had a landslide. 8 were killed and 12 were injured. They are at the hospital. So with the chairman for South Nastri Community Government, Abel Tanume, and the engineer, Kenneth, we crossed over. That excavator took us over. We were in the bucket. They put us through the bucket of excavator, and they crossed us over. It was one kind of experience.
9: There is a video of you crossing, and it looks very frightening. What was that experience like?
10: Yes, of course it was frightening, you know. There was this flood, and I'm in an excavator carrying me across. You know, it was for the first time. I was a bit undecided not to cross over, but I felt that eagerness that I have to see these people who were injured and to get the full story. Instead of me, I don't cross over and I get the information.
9: Susie, the size of the excavator, was that the only type of vehicle that could cross the river at the time?
10: Yes, that's the only transport that made it available for me to see these victims that afternoon. We went and we saw them. 2 were pregnant women, 1 lost the husband. And The two lost their husbands. The other one was newly married, and the first child was, she was having the first child.
9: Mm.
10: And the other one, I think she has three children, two or three children. But it was emotional for me to see them at that time, that condition. So I made up my mind that I have to arrange something to at least these survivors, give them that opportunity to survive. So I talked with that nurse who was a nursing officer there in that health post at Kakusida.
9: Mm.
10: It was getting dark. So I told them, we try to work out something. Tomorrow we'll come back and get them. We'll take them to the bigger hospital. That's what we did. We came back. The excavator crossed us over. We left the excavator there, and we came back to Araba. The following next day, we went up. We brought all the patients down to Araba Hospital. But the ones who were covered by the landslide that time, like I wasn't there. I didn't witness, but I saw it from videos they took. It was like for Kongara constituency, it was first in the history, such disasters. And it's a great loss, you know. At same time, we never experienced this.
9: Yeah.
10: Eight at one. From the story I heard, these particular people who were covered, there were some of these. The other two, they were already asleep. The other one was trying to use the loo, but then he was having these mixed feelings. And it was in the night. They cannot see, no, where is this thing coming from? That saddened them. The other young boys, they were watching from the phone, watching movies, drinking coffees. You know, they were thinking that things are normal. It's like this.
9: Can you describe the level of grief and fear in the community after this tragedy?
10: The level of fear, it was, you know, it was confusion. It was a bit confusing. You know, we're going to cry for these people, or we're going to, you know, what is happening next? So the other ones from the South Nase constituency, their families went and brought them down to their villages, buried them there. The other five were buried back at home. Yeah, so like people were coming crying, their relatives. And up until today, I'm getting the report that they are not feeling like going back to that place because of whatever that has happened. You know, it was a shock. It was a shock to all of us. We didn't expect that, and it never happened. And this mud will still continue to come down, and it was, I'm not sure how many meters down it covered those houses, and they dug those, the ones who were killed by the landslide. The last one, they dug him out on Sunday when we were taking the patients down to Araba. That was the last person. The others, they made a funeral for the other four. They buried them. And then the other one, it was after, you know, a few days, they saw him because it happened on the 9th test day. Friday, he was there. Saturday and Sunday, they recovered his body.
9: You just heard from a heroine. That's Susie Banas, executive officer to her local MP in Kongara.
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9: Susie wasn't the only one helping people reach safety that day. Tracy Siroa was there too, balancing her way across a fallen tree branch that had become a bridge over the flood water.

0: practice. Tracy, what was going through your mind as you made that crossing?
1: During that time, I had a mixed, you know, emotions, feeling of trying to help the people while traveling in this kind of a weather, which was very risky. But knowing that there was no way else to reach them because they were in need, that was the only way to go to reach the health facility. I was really scared. But knowing that there were patients waiting to be seen, I had to be brave and, you know, I had the determination to continue to get to where I was supposed to go.
0: And when you got to the health post, who did you see?
1: We saw 6 females and 2 males. They were the casualties that they were alive, apart from the ones that, you know, they were already deceased. These patients we saw, we had 2 kids around the age of between 5. Below 5, we had 2. And then another 2 female, 5 and above, to 13 years old. The rest were adults. Mm. They were with their guardians, and some of the other families were there for safe, you know, safety. They were just staying there at the hospital when we went to the hospital.
0: And Tracy, could they tell you their story about the mudslide? What did they say?
1: At the beginning, like, most of them didn't want to talk. We can see that they were all, you know, being traumatized by what happened. But after after we took them the following day, the ones that were referred to Arawa District Hospital, we asked them. So they said that they were in the kitchen, house cook. That's what we normally call here in our small hut. And then the landslide happened. So it was from far, like it happened suddenly. They didn't expect it to reach their house as well. But most of them, on the very first day, they didn't want to talk. They were just so, you know, traumatized. They were just sitting in pain. Some didn't want to talk at all.
0: That's Tracy Sirowa, the Health Extension Officer at Arawa Hospital in Bougainville. Once the bodies were recovered from the landslide, there was the difficult task of organizing funerals. Community government member Linda Maniot was on the ground to help the village distribute food and bury the dead. And bear with me, the internet connection was in and out.
2: It was really shocking for us that we can think about doing anything. We only sought for help. So some of our boys and people around us go and dug them out.
0: Linda, I understand a whole family was lost. How is the community grieving this huge loss?
2: Right now, I can't explain. I mean, family, that was the big loss in the family. And still now, I mean, those survivors are still, I mean, trauma. Yeah, and it was a big loss in the family. So people, I mean, the immediate family, they are really, really trying best to come to a normal state.
0: Have you been involved in arranging the funerals?
2: Yeah, we've been giving them in 2 days while searching for the other 2 people who are still under the ground. Yeah, so we keep those 6 for about 2 days, and then we prepared the coffins and all that, and we were about to, I mean, bury them. Then, I mean, one of our people were walking through the

0: muddy, mud slide and just talking to, oh, we want to put you in a proper place for you to rest in peace, please. Then after he discovered that, oh, those two are just, and then they dug them, we put them in a coffin and buried them.
1: That's Linda Manioth, the Kongara One Community Government Acting Chair Lady, on a fairly scratchy line, but her involvement in the relief efforts in Central Bougainville has been invaluable.
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1: Cyclone Myla left another trail of death 400 kilometres away in East New Britain in Papua New Guinea. 12 people died in several landslides. Gazelle District was the worst hit, but there was also a landslide in Rabaul. This is where Sharon Leslie is from. Sharon, what did you experience?
3: It was a continuation of the rain for two nights and a strong wind that has never been experienced. The rain started on a Saturday until Sunday overnight, till Sunday and early hours of the morning on Sunday when we came out of our yards, and that's where we saw most of the roads were affected, especially my front yard. As I can say from experience, there were debris, there were stones that were washed off from the mountains, and the trees that were hip in front of the gate, as well as the roads. It was just like rivers flowing over the town.
1: How large is the community that was impacted?
3: Within the Rabaul itself, some of the shops that were flooded, and rain went in through the houses, the flood especially. The rivers, not really rivers, the erosion, now we can say soil erosion.
1: Yeah.
3: It affects, yes, mostly the houses especially. And there were terrains were caused by the rain and the cyclone as well.
1: You knew one of the people who passed away in Rabaul. Tell me about them.
3: They just live at the back of us. We live in front, and they live right underneath the mountain where Balanathaman is. And while he was still asleep, the flood came down and washed all the soil and covered his house. And when people knew that, they knew that the flood was flooding into their houses. They ran, they checked this particular person, and he was a bit alive, but there was a nine that he was trying to come out, and a nine that sharpened at the back of his body. And that's where he couldn't come out of the house. And there were more soil covered.
1: Sorry, true. Sharon, you were telling our producer, Kim, about the assistance that has been given so far. What is it, and what do you think about the response so far?
3: Okay, with the food, there was a bit of complaint from the village people themselves that they were affected. Okay. With our Rabaul district, food distribution, one packet of noodles, one packet of rice, 1 kg rice, and one tin fish. That's all that they got for an asshole. From the Gazelle district, food distribution, one packet of noodles, 2 packet of rice, 1 kg rice, and a packet of biscuit, one tin fish. And the distribution was not fair. Some households were mostly, the distribution was only to those affected households only. And it was not

0: distributed all across to everyone, to be fair, as I've said.
1: And has the provincial disaster office gotten in contact with the locals or with youths?
0: With the recent, some are still yet to be distributed. Maybe that's what I got from districts. Some rations are still in the district offices. For Kokopo district, it was fairly distributed. Everyone was happy except for Rabaul district, Gesel district. Yes, all those. My opinion, maybe if they can, the office can go and evaluate the situation, get the cause, and they meet the need of that particular household, we can say. Or to a house that the house was blown off, the roof was blown off. Oh, but I believe mostly affected at the toilets because there were pit toilets. And yes, I could get 3 or 5 complaints about toilets.
1: Was there anything that could have been done, Sharon, to prevent this disaster?
0: Yes, I believe there wasn't much awareness during the cyclone, especially awareness on radio talks or maybe through the messages, telephone messages, alerting everyone to have precautions. Or maybe to those people living right at the side of the mountain can move to some proper places, maybe a hall within the ward itself, that the community can all cater for them, or can the community can, yes, look after them. You know, we care for each other. When we are in together in a community, there is help, because we know that we all come from that community to help each other. So there should be proper hall, we can say, or a place where everyone can gather to help each other, especially.
1: That's Sharon Leslie in Rabaul. When it comes to natural disasters in the Pacific, women are disproportionately impacted. That's because these disasters highlight inequalities that are already there. The crisis can increase the risk of gender-based violence. It can restrict access to maternal and reproductive health care. It can lead to severe economic and livelihood losses and force an unequal burden of unpaid care and recovery. Despite this, women play such an important role, both as first responders and in the aftermath when communities rebuild. Dr. Betty Barker is a gender and climate adaptation specialist, and this is what she told us on one of our earlier episodes of Sisters.
2: Their agency as independent thinkers and innovators and protectors of their community and family enables them to really think on their feet and always be the first responders in the community. So despite all of the gender disparities within communities, women, according, like when I was doing field work, it was very clear that women knew exactly what to do when the disaster warning came on the radio. And men often relied on the women for this information firsthand. So the gender division of labor actually worked really well in the communities. But as soon as it came time for decision-making, women were, for some reason, overlooked and, you know, undervalued in their spaces.
1: But this is changing. You've just heard how important a role these women played as first responders to the landslides. As for the work ahead, Susie Banas is also looking to the future for her community.
3: My priority is to rebuild the houses back for the ones who are displaced now, who are living with their relatives, and continuously feeding my people. This is my priority. But it's not really happening. Yes, and I really need a support from the government and the NGOs.
1: And what about food and water? How is it accessed?
3: Food supply, we are getting it from the government, and garden food, you know, how that wind came, it was really all the garden foods, it was uprooted, and it's just on the surface. The cowcows, the tapiocas, and the trees, the big trees, it was uprooted. Now the place looks dry. It's not like a forest, green forest we used to have. You can see through how many kilometers away. Yeah, you can see. Before, if we want to put on the torch to somewhere else to give a signal, because of the forest, that light cannot pass it through. But today, it passes through, even from another side, you know, from the mountains or the hills. Water-wise, you know, because of the landslide, we are more cautious now because of how this water is still, the supply of the water. Before, it's okay. Now, after the landslide, we might take in, you know, outbreak of some diseases. So this morning, I started to get complaints of diarrhea. I asked the medical team, I said, we have to support health, Akakusida health post with medicines so that any diseases outbreak, at least they in a better position to treat. Those ones they cannot, they can refer them down to Araba Hospital. And that's what they did. They supplied us with 2 boxes of medicine. But at the moment, desperately, we need those food supply and the shelter supplies.
1: And Tracy, she's still working in the aftermath of the landslide to support survivors.
4: For us at the hospital, we have been given continuous medical treatment if they need it. Otherwise, most of them have been discharged and they were all well. And the hospital, as well as from the support from disaster team and other people who are providing medical supplies and food, they are still giving out this to the places that were affected, not only from where the landslide happened, but for all other places, the villages that were being affected. The central disaster team is working in coordination with other partners to provide food, clothing, yes. And from the hospital, we are giving our medical supplies.
1: What support will be needed long term?
4: The support that I see that can be is, you know, in the long term, they, from my own perspective, how I see it is, if we want to provide holistic health care to them, we have to continuously provide psychological care for them, mental health, because a lot of them lost their loved ones, and it will take time for them to rebuild. And the other main thing is to help the communities become more aware of future disasters and to help them build their homes or locate in more safer places that, you know, can prevent these disasters to happen.
1: That's Tracy Siroa and Susie Banas, who rescued survivors and are now part of the long-term support and planning with their community. Disasters have become all too common for people living in the Pacific. Around the same time that Cyclone Myla was raging through the western South Pacific, Micronesia was being battered by Typhoon Sinlaku. 12 more people were killed there. But as long as there are disasters, there will always be women crossing floodwaters to care for the injured, distributing food and fighting for better warning systems. Thanks to my guests today, Susie Banas, Tracy Siroa, Linda Maniot, and Sharon Leslie. Sisters Let's Talk is presented by me, Natasha Metten. Our supervising producer is Kim Lester. Our executive producer is Faleanga Fulu Inga Stunzna. Sisters Let's Talk is an ABC Radio Australia production. We acknowledge the Yagara, Turrbal and Darumbal peoples on whose land this program is produced. Emtasol na lukimu next time.

0: Disasters are a reality of life in the Pacific, but so is the strength and resilience of its people. 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Pacific Prepared explores how communities are adapting and protecting what matters most. Pacific Prepared, Fridays from 9 a.m. PNG time on ABC Radio Australia or wherever you get your podcasts.
1: Good morning. Welcome to AM. I'm Melissa Clark in Canberra, coming to you from Ngunnawal country and acknowledging other custodians. On today's program, the US resumes strikes on Iran after Donald Trump grows impatient over the lack of progress on peace talks. And 40,000 Australians suffer stroke every year. And now new health guidelines are out saying that earlier you get into rehab, the better you'll recover.
2: Both in terms of function and that person's overall well-being. People should get guideline recommended rehab as soon as is clinically appropriate.
1: But first, One Nation has raised more than $1 million in donations in a little over a day as the party aims to capitalise on its surge in support. The momentum of Pauline Hanson's party has the Liberal Party considering not only how to win back voters, but also whether to work with its competitor. Political reporter Evelyn Manfield joined me a short time ago. Evelyn, the coalition's really been wrangling with how to try and deal with the electoral threat that is One Nation. There's all sorts of ideas being thrown around. Take me through what's been unfolding this morning.
3: Some really interesting comments in The Australian this morning from Liberal heavyweight Tony Passan. He has suggested that the coalition and One Nation work hand in glove to identify which seats at the next federal election that the Liberals would be more successful in and which ones One Nation would be more successful in, and sort of not trying to compete against each other. So really interesting and strong comments from him reportedly this morning. But Angus Taylor has just responded saying that he has no plans to carve up seats and we won't be doing that. So really ruling it out.
4: No, there's no plan to carve up seats. We won't be doing that. Emma, what we will be doing is focusing on a Labor government that's taking this country in the wrong direction, with higher taxes, with less houses, with immigration that has not been in line with our housing supply, with an energy system that is broken. And that will be our focus. It won't be carving up seats.
3: It has been so interesting this week to see how the Coalition and the Liberal Party in particular is responding to these just poll and poll again suggesting that One Nation is becoming really popular with the public, because we've heard the newly installed party president, Tony Abbott, and then Angus Taylor both being very open to a preference deal with One Nation, even though the election is still 2 years away.
1: And at the same time, we have Pauline Hanson rallying in Perth. She's had a very strong reception, I gather. One Nation really is trying to capitalise on this wave of momentum that it has at the moment.
3: Yeah, Perth, you know, we've talked about the South Australian election, the upcoming Victorian election. Pauline Hanson really is travelling across the country. She was met with protesters outside of this event, so sort of Greens types protesting against her being there. But inside this venue, it was sold out, and she was speaking to a crowd that was really backing her in as she criticised the federal budget and Labor and sort of identified which seats she's hoping that One Nation could pick up.
5: First one on the list, Chris Bowen. Second one. Ones have done nothing but destroy this nation, and we will take our nation back.
3: Interestingly, also, the One Nation Party has launched this, quote, Fire the Liar campaign to try and get rid of Anthony Albanese after Labor is trying to get donations from people to stop the rise of One Nation. According to the One Nation website, they've already generated $1.5 million in donations. So pretty big money we're talking about, Mel.
1: Evelyn Manfield there. The United States has resumed attacks on Iran as the regional conflict escalates once again. The downing of a US military Apache helicopter over the Strait of Hormuz ignited a series of retaliatory responses, with the US striking Iranian facilities and Iran firing missiles back at US targets in the region. Now, Donald Trump has continued the retaliation. John Lyons is the ABC's Americas editor. He joined me a short time ago from Washington. John, this wasn't unexpected that the United States would resume these attacks.
6: That's right, Melissa. The president himself said earlier today, we're going to hit them again very hard today. So US Central Command has announced a short time ago that the US has begun launching additional strikes. They call them self-defense strikes against multiple targets in Iran at President Trump's direction. They say, CENTCOM, that the strikes are in response to Iran's what they call unwarranted and continued aggression. Let's have a listen to what President Trump said a short time before these strikes were ordered.
7: We're going to hit them again hard today, in case you miss it, in case you don't turn on your television set. And we'll see what happens with the deal. We were really close to a deal, but they keep tapping us along. They keep playing us for suckers.
1: And, John, there are also some new inflation numbers out in the US today. What do they tell us?
6: Well, that's right. And that is, of course, is connected to the war in Iran in terms of petrol or gas prices here, fertiliser and so forth are flowing through to the system now. And these figures will send a chill through Australian politics, through the Prime Minister and the Treasurer as well. American inflation figures, the new figure is 4.2% over the last year, inflation growth. Donald Trump, in a very Trumpian way, has tried to turn that into a positive. He said, I love the inflation, was his exact quote. And that's not convincing because he campaigned on the basis that he would lower prices for Americans. I think his constituency, who are really feeling the pain of these higher prices, will not agree with him when he says, I love inflation. But what he's saying is that when the war is over, who knows when that will be, that there will be a dramatic reduction in petrol and other prices.
1: And Australia's signed a joint statement condemning Iran's behaviour on foreign soil. Take me through the details.
6: That's right. 22 countries have signed this statement released by the State Department here in Washington. That includes Australia, the UK, US, Canada, France, Ireland, New Zealand and others. And essentially it is claiming that the Iranian regime is engaged around the world in plotting and other malign actions is the wording. They're saying it's being done by the Islamic Revolutionary Guard Corps, their intelligence organisation, the Quds Force. And they specifically talk about Iranian activities against Jewish and Israeli communities and interests, which of course is a very topical one at the moment in Australia with the Royal Commission. And they're also saying these Iranian intelligence agents are targeting Iranian dissidents and Iranian journalists. And so these countries are saying to Iran, quote, attempts to kill, kidnap, harass, intimidate or otherwise attack people on our soil undermines our national sovereignty and international norms.
1: John Lyons in Washington. And the Foreign Minister, Penny Wong, says the government is determined to make a stand against Iran's interference in foreign countries, including Australia.
8: Look, this is an international statement which reflects the concern that so many countries have about the engagement of Iran in their own societies, Iran's behaviour. We know, for example, that Australia, which, as you know, experienced Iranian interference on foreign soil and on Australian soil and saw Iranian involvement in anti-Semitic attacks on Jewish institutions. So we've drawn this statement to reflect our concern about the way in which the Iranian regime has projected a malign influence into many democracies, including Australia, and we're determined to stand up to it.
1: The Foreign Minister, Penny Wong. You're listening to AM, where it's coming up to 14 past 8. More than 2 years after the High Court's landmark NZYQ ruling that indefinite detention is unlawful, the legal fallout continues. Now, taxpayers could be on the hook for potentially millions of dollars in compensation claims after the High Court unanimously ruled in favour of a non-citizen who was found to have been unlawfully imprisoned. Political reporter Sarah Tomevsky.

0: explains.
1: The reverberations of the NZYQ decision continue after the High Court handed down another landmark ruling on non-citizens. In 2023, it found the indefinite detention of non-citizens who had no prospect of being deported was unlawful. Now one man, Safwat Abdelhadi, has successfully argued the Commonwealth unlawfully detained him as he seeks compensation.
2: And the implications to the federal government are quite significant.
1: Human rights lawyer George Newhouse points out the ruling potentially opens the floodgates for hundreds of non-citizens released after the NZYQ ruling to also claim compensation.
2: The exposure could plausibly run into tens of millions of dollars and on some assumptions, over $100 million.
1: Associate Professor of Law at UNSW Ellen Rock says the ruling is a significant step towards compensation, but it's not a final answer.
3: I don't think we could go that far. What the court has resolved here is quite a narrow question about the availability of a defence that the Commonwealth wanted to rely on, but it isn't a complete answer to the outcome of Mr. Abdelhadi's case.
1: George Newhouse explains the legal arguments set out by both sides.
2: So Mr. Abdelhadi says, I was detained when the government had no lawful power to detain me, so I should be able to claim damages for false imprisonment. The government says our officers were following the law as the High Court had stated it at the time, so that should be a defence.
1: The High Court didn't agree. Here's Shadow Immigration Minister John O'Dunham.
4: It is incumbent upon the government to turn around and say we are not going to cop this because it is in the nation's interests to keep our people safe, and that does include protecting us from any obscene compensation payment to a member of this NZYQ cohort. These people are not friendly. They are not nice people. They are people that in many instances have committed serious crimes.
1: Jana Favero from the Asylum Seeker Resource Centre disagrees.
5: Where there have been instances where people have had any criminality, all their sentences have been served. So the High Court is sending a clear message that's up to the courts to decide punishment, not politicians.
1: The government says it's carefully considering the judgment and its implications.
0: Sarah Temevska. There's a global race underway to develop computing power, which is prompting the rush to build data centres. The federal minister overseeing the sector, Andrew Charlton, will, in a speech today, insist data centres bring new energy supply, cover their network costs and be demand flexible, and request computing power is available to local startups and researchers. Belinda Dennett is the CEO of Data Centres Australia. She joined me a short time ago. Belinda, thank you very much for speaking with AM this morning.
6: Great to be with you.
0: Are new data centres prepared to develop new renewable electricity generation to meet all of their power needs?
6: So what's really important to understand is what data centres already do. Data centre operators and their customers are offsetting 70% of their energy use by underwriting new renewable energy projects. They sign long-term offtake agreements and they use large generation certificates. So that's already happening today voluntarily. We would love to meet the 100% offset requirement. There are some challenges in how you design rules around that, who that onus falls on, when that falls due. So data centres are built in phases. You might announce a 200 megawatt data centre, but that won't become operational for many years. So signing a long-term offtake agreement for that end goal can be quite difficult. We actually need more viable renewable energy projects that can be underwritten. So they're all the things we have to work through. But the objective of it, that offsetting 100% of your energy use, is something that data center operators are already aligned with. That's their ambition. How we make that work is a little more challenging, but the principle certainly our operators are aligned to.
0: There are certainly some in the renewable energy sector who are very concerned that a lot of the contracts, and particularly the long-term power purchasing agreements that are being signed, are with existing renewable sources, not new ones. They think it's incumbent upon data centres to help develop those new resources themselves. Is that not an unreasonable demand?
6: Well, I'm not sure that that's actually accurate. Certainly, AWS announced just a couple of months ago signing 9 new renewable

renewable energy projects. They were all new projects. I think it's reasonable to think that data center operators do their due diligence on a project before they sign a 10 to 15 year contract that they are actually going to be viable. They're going to deliver electrons. What we say is it's nonsensical to ask a data center operator or their customer to sign a long-term contract.

0: That means that they will be relying on existing or projects that are already underway, which is ultimately a cost that is spread across all of the electricity user base, which is people and businesses, given the impact that data centres and the energy usage have on the grid. Isn't that part of the social licence to make sure that it is all new and not relying on existing or things that are already in the pipeline?
1: Well, I think that's where I come down to how you design these rules. So firstly, I'm not sure that I agree with the premise that these are not new projects, but also trying to time a data center build. Data centers can be built within 3 years. A renewable energy project, 7 to 10 years. So are we asking operators and their customers to sign agreements for a project that won't commence until 7 years after the data center is built? The timing thing matters, and that's what will happen if the government wants to write rules about that. You know, that's something we've got to work through. If the government says, yes, that's okay, we want you to sign a project, but we understand for 7 years you'll be operating and that project isn't delivering electrons, then maybe that's okay. But this time matching part is quite challenging. But again, I dispute the fact that these are not new projects. A lot of these projects would never be built without that long-term offtake agreement that our data centre operators and their customers are signing.
0: Will the sector be able to meet this demand from Andrew Charlton that local startups and researchers be able to access the computing power that's housed in the data centres?
1: Well, I think that too is already happening. I'm at a data centre conference at the moment, and we've got lots of universities here. They're talking to operators. They're making arrangements with operators. So that I think, in many ways, is already happening. Again, how you design those rules will become important, because a lot of our operators they don't own the compute. So the compute part is owned by a customer, perhaps a big global tech company or others. That's the sort of detail we need to work through. What does that look like or mean? But again, in principle, no one has an objection to making sure that that compute is available to startups and to the ecosystem.
0: Belinda Dennett, thank you very much for speaking to me on AM this morning.
1: Thank you.
0: And Belinda Dennett is the CEO of Data Centres Australia. The country's official health guidelines have been updated to reflect the importance of getting stroke victims into rehab for their injuries as soon as possible. Each year, more than 40,000 people in Australia have a stroke, as Oliver Gordon reports.
2: Saran Chamberlain was just 38 when she had a stroke.
3: I was tidying up my daughter's bedroom and my left arm shook and I touched it and it felt numb. I fell over, and it was only when my partner came in, who is a volunteer ambulance officer, and he said, "I think you're having a stroke."
2: The consequences were severe and have lingered 13 years after the incident.
3: To this day, I have no sensation on the entire left side of my body.
2: Today, the Australian Commission of Safety and Quality in Healthcare is releasing an update to its national standard of care for stroke. The new gold standard guidelines recommend stroke survivors have their rehabilitation needs assessed as early as possible, or within 48 hours of hospital admission. It's a recommendation Saran Chamberlain wholeheartedly backs.
3: I went straight from hospital to therapy. I know that my walking now is better than it would have been had I not had therapy. I wasn't on my own in that I was trying to sort of get around my home or anything like that.
2: Dr. Lee Fong is a medical advisor for the Australian Commission on Safety and Quality in Healthcare and says the evidence is now clear. The earlier you get into rehab after a stroke, the better the outcomes.
4: Both in terms of function and for that person's overall well-being. So that's a big emphasis of the clinical care standard, that that people should get early assessment. They should get a multidisciplinary assessment within 48 hours of their hospital admission, and they get individualised and guideline-recommended rehab as soon as is clinically appropriate.
2: The first update to the guidelines since 2019 also includes a stronger focus on individualised care and follow-up appointments.
4: For patients, in other

0: words to have a tailored plan that isn't just a plan, but something that's concrete. Their needs have been assessed and they have a follow-up appointment booked 6 months after they've been discharged from hospital.
1: Stroke is one of the leading causes of death in Australia, claiming about 8,000 lives each year. As well as the added emphasis on rehab, the guidelines maintain a focus on accurate early assessment and time-critical therapies.
2: Part of that starts with people in the community recognising the signs of stroke.
1: Professor Tim Kleinig is one of the country's leading stroke neurologists.
2: You might have heard of FAST, which stands for face, drooping of the face, arm, you can't lift your arm, speech, slurred or confused speech, and then time. So if people experience those symptoms, they should call an ambulance immediately, call 000.
1: As the new guidelines are released, stroke survivor Saran Chamberlain says she'll keep advocating for better health outcomes and pushing the limits of what's possible for her body post-stroke.
3: I am loud and proud in my own advocacy, I suppose, and I'm trying to do the same for others who are coming after me who don't perhaps have as much of a voice as I do.
1: And you're also kneeboarding and snow skiing.
3: I am, yes.
4: Stroke survivor Saran Chamberlain ending Oliver Gordon's report. For a growing number of Australians, getting off gas and electrifying their homes is a personal choice. But what happens when the company that owns the gas pipeline simply walks away, leaving consumers with no supply? One Australian town is now grappling with that exact question, as energy reporter Daniel Mercer explains.
5: At his restaurant in Albany, on Western Australia's south coast, Les Palmer casts a trained eye over the grill.
6: Definitely flame grill, and that's what we really emphasise.
5: It's midday, and he's overseeing the lunchtime service, as he has done for most of the past two decades in the game as a chef and business owner.
6: Collectively in hospitality, I've been out for 26 years now, my wife's been out for over 30, and it's just been our lives, it's been our career paths.
5: Throughout that time, whatever the ups and downs of hospitality, Les Palmer says one thing at least has stayed the same. He's always cooked with gas.
6: I guess there's a bit of a culture in hospitality. We're all brought up on it. This is what we know.
5: That way of doing things may be about to come to an end through no choice of his own. ATCO, a privately owned Canadian company, has revealed it will start shutting Albany's reticulated gas network from next year, leaving 8,000 affected customers to find other options.
6: To be told that you're getting your utility removed and that's the end of that, I don't think that's very fair.
5: Greg Stocks is Albany's mayor, and he says ATCO's decision sideswiped the town and left affected households and businesses in a difficult position. He says they can either switch to bottled gas, which is more expensive and less convenient, or electrify their properties, which comes with a hefty upfront bill many cannot afford. Although he'd prefer to see the gas network retained, Greg Stock says ATCO should be forced to pay most of the transition costs if it closes.
7: They do have a moral obligation. They have been collecting money from residents of Albany for the last 15 years, and that money is supposed to be going into the structural network. It obviously hasn't.
5: WA Energy Minister Amber-Jade Sanderson is sympathetic to the complaints levelled against ATCO.
8: Look, I was very disappointed. The government was incredibly disappointed at ATCO's decision to walk away from Albany.
5: The minister is pressing the company to dip into its own pocket to help customers, but acknowledges the state will have to do its part as well. She says the decision by ATCO to effectively abandon a town shows the risks involved in privatising essential services.
8: It purchased the network with eyes wide open, understanding the age of it. It made a decision not to invest in it, but to walk away.
5: Albany restaurateur Les Palmer is now questioning whether his business can survive any transition. He says the situation also raises uncomfortable questions about the way the transition away from gas unfolds.
6: If people want us to go to electric, that is fine, but there needs to be a broader discussion of how that happens and how that transitions instead of it being thrust upon us.
4: Albany restaurateur Les Palmer ending that report by Daniel Mercer and Mark Bennett. And ATCO says the Albany network was no longer viable and upgrading it would have imposed an excessive burden on customers. A spokesman for the company says it has given significant notice of its plans and even though it has no legal obligation to, it will contribute to transition costs. Briefly in finance, Wall Street has ended sharply lower and the Aussie dollar's lower, buying 70 US cents. That's AM for today. I'm Melissa Clark.
9: A ABC News. Hello, I'm